0: faith and they believe God's going to use. I want to be around that. Brother Skirty, you're over there. Why aren't you over here? Shame on you. You sit right there. You can always tell when a person is beginning to backslide. They start moving around. What are you doing over there? Your wife said you had to sit there tonight. Is that how this works? Marge? She did. There you go. I'm out of time. God says, I'm going to give you an illustration of seven deacons. They're full of faith. I'd like to be around a Stephen. God said, there's a man here by the name of Barnabas, man full of faith. I'd like to be around him and read everything I can about him. I love hearing Brother Bentangi pray. Hear from India and how the touch of God is on his heart when he prays. I hear Brother John Milo praying Saturday night at men's prayer, pouring his heart out before God. I want to be around that. Friend, if we're not careful, God's put examples in our very, very path of life, and we miss it. I know I could talk on and on. I think I've talked enough. Let's pray. Father, I love these people so much. I want to be around great people of faith. Thank you for preachers I can be around, but I thank you for lay people I can be around as well. I thank you for the ladies in this church that set such a good example for younger girls and younger ladies in their Titus chapter 2. These aged, or these that have been saved a lot longer, may they teach the younger women how to be sober, how to be chaste, how to be modest. The Bible speaks about all these things, how to love their husbands, love their children, be keepers at home. Help every one of us to have people that we look to that can draw us to Christ. As we saw last week, be followers of me as I'm of Christ. Obey them that have the rule over you, who watch for your souls. They must give an account. They may do it with joy. Help us to realize you have planted before us good examples. In the youth group, there's always those that are good examples that the others can follow. May we not tear that one down. May we look to that one and be encouraged by that one's life. Let's stand together, shall we, tonight? As we stand together, please, our heads are bowed and eyes are closed. This evening, if you need to be saved, would you come? We're going to baptize tonight. Would you come like we do? If you're here to unite with this church, if you're here to get right, if you want to just pray about something. Everybody needs to follow the faith of others. Mother, your children need to follow your faith. Dad, your children need to follow your faith. The pianist plays, would you come from all over the house? Will you come? Would you come just like you are? I want to have prayer with you all over the house. Folks are coming. Would you come? Be very careful who you follow. Be very careful. On a prayer page of mine, I have a list of so many preachers that were here when I was a young preacher, and they're all passed away. I'm not praying for them. I just keep them there and remember who they are. It's amazing how many have come and gone. And so many men that I look to for advice and for direction and for encouragement, and watch their faith. It's life so fast. You dear sweet ladies, the young ladies in this church need your faith. You please hear me, Jack Treber included. As we lose a mate in death, please, you cannot walk out on God. You cannot walk out on God. There's children, there's young people, there's young couples that are watching your faith. You don't have the right to set that example. That's why we better be careful about backsliding. Someone's watching. Someone's watching. Our Father, I thank you for our school teachers that display such great faith, and staff members and deacons' wives and ushers and bus captains and Sunday school teachers and security people and nursery workers, parking lot attendants, those that clean the house of God, those in the choir, those in the orchestra, those with the instruments in the sound room and the live streaming, and on it goes. Thank you for the youth workers and all that participate in helping the cause of Christ, and each one setting a good example by faith. Lord, help us to be a church of faith. I'm so thankful for all these projects, all these years, because our children have learned the joy of faith by watching the generation ahead of them. Bless this good church is my prayer. Prepare us for the Lord's Day Sunday is my prayer. Bless the program with the children right now as they're in the last moments of presenting the gospel. Perhaps tonight there'll be some that get saved. Open their blinded eyes is our prayer in Jesus' name. Amen.
1: Are you a mature Christian? How do you know? Well, stay with us and find out.

0: This is the Question and Answer Program with Dr. J. Vernon McGee, a ministry of the Through the Bible Radio Network. Our first question today comes to us from a listener in Dayton, Oregon, who writes, could you please explain 1 Samuel chapter 15, verse 3?
1: Now this is 1 Samuel 15, verse 3. And will you listen to this? Now go and smite Amalek, and utterly destroy all that they have, and spare them not, but slay man and beast, infant and suckling, ox and sheep, camel and ass. Now, that to this individual seems to be a very severe sort of thing. And they go on, actually, it says also meaning no respect. Could you explain the difference between this and murder? For you have said that even a king is subject to his own laws. So God could not and would not command murder. Now, may I say to you, it's what you call murder. And I would say when God, who's able to give life, has a perfect right to take it. After all, your life was given to you. You didn't earn it. The interesting thing is you can't even earn your first life, and you can't even earn your second life in Christ. It's given to you, and salvation is a gift that's given to you. Now, I'm getting away from the main thing here, and I think that we can explain it. The Amalekites, it's difficult for you and me to realize what a horrible people that they were, and what a dangerous people they were, and how depraved they were. Well, the interesting thing is, old Saul did not obey God. He felt like you did about it. That's going a little too far. That's committing murder. And so therefore, why he hesitated to do it. Fact of the matter is, he never did kill all the Amalekites. He killed some of them. God wanted them exterminated. And God knew more about the future than Saul did, or you and I do. And if you follow the Bible story, you'll find that a man by the name of Haman became one of the greatest enemies Israel ever had. He was the first Hitler, and he wanted to exterminate the entire nation. And do you know what Haman was? Haman was, he just happened to be an Amalekite, an Agagite, same thing. He's one of them that Saul spared. And if Saul had not spared any of them and exterminated them, then Israel wouldn't have been put in the most difficult spot, and actually many of them had been slain. You see, God sees down into the future, and he knew what wretched people these were. Now let's turn to what you thought was murder. When God gave the commandment, thou shalt not kill, that is murder, he's speaking to an individual, and that an individual through hatred or through planning or in any way, he's not to kill another human being. That's murder. But God has given to the state to protect human beings. He's at the very beginning, he said, whosoever sheddeth man's blood, by man shall his blood be shed. That's God speaking. And therefore, God gave to man capital punishment to protect society. And believe me, if Saul had carried out God's command, it would probably have spared literally thousands of people. Read the book of Esther, and you get that story. So maybe they ought to listen to God, by the way.
0: Here now is a listener who expressed her gratitude for the comfort she received from us after her husband passed away. She writes, could you please explain 1 Timothy chapter 5, verses 4, 11, and 16?
1: I'll turn to those and read the first verse, 1 Timothy 5, 4. But if any widow have children or nephews, let them learn first to show piety at home and to requite their parents for that is good and acceptable before God. It says here, if any widow have children. The whole point, I think, here in this verse is that when the father dies, that widow takes the place as head of the house, and that the children should hold her in that position. I think that is what it means very simply. Then in verse 11 that you've referred to, it says, but the younger widows refuse, for when they have begun to wax wanton against Christ, they will marry. And I understand this to be in positions of leadership. And you'll note that if one be taken into your number, and I understand that to mean in a place of leadership. In other words, they should be tested. Don't make them the chief soloist in the choir the first Sunday they are there. And don't make them president of the missionary society after they've been in the church a month. Test them out, by the way. And verse 16 that you've asked says, if any man or woman that believeth have widows, let them relieve them, and let not the church be charged that it may relieve them that are widows indeed. The early church took care of their members. That's something the church today does not do and should do it. Most churches have a deacon's fund. Every church I served, I think, had a deacon's fund, and that was used to help people in need. It needs to be used discreetly and wisely. And what he's saying here, that if you have widows in your family, you are responsible as a Christian to them before the church. You should take care of them and not put that burden on the church. But it would be the church's responsibility, by the way. Frankly, the neglect of widows like that. It's wonderful to send money to missions, and I'm for that. And I wake up at night with a cold sweat when I think of the tremendous responsibility that we have. And we do depend on people, and we think it's essential to get the word of God out. But I don't think the church ought to neglect their own.
0: This listener here has an excellent question which relates to us all. She writes, could you please explain the marks of a mature Christian as compared to a babe in Christ?
1: Well, I think the scripture makes that clear for us. Peter says, as newborn babes desire the sincere milk of the word, that you may grow thereby. And then we're told to grow in knowledge and in faith and in grace. We're to grow in these things as Christians. And how do you grow? Well, the only way to grow is in the Word of God. That's the only way. We're told to study it. We're told to meditate upon it. We're told to read it. And thereby we grow in grace and in the knowledge of the Lord Jesus Christ. And therefore, the difference between a mature Christian and a babe in Christ, a mature Christian should know the Word of God. He should be conversant with the Word of God. It doesn't mean that he's to have a so-called spiritual vocabulary. Now, may I speak very frankly? I am sick and tired of listening to people today who have a pious vocabulary. They have a great deal of verbiage, but very little knowledge of the Word of God. Now, I delight in listening to a certain one on TV. He's a good teacher. At one time he said that he got what he got. He's not a graduate of school, apparently. He got it from our notes and outlines. But he doesn't follow them, I can assure you that. But it amuses me at times how he covers up a wealth of ignorance by his strong assertions. And when he's making very strong assertions, I know that he doesn't know very much about that subject at all, and it's really highly amusing. It's time we're getting away from all of this pious drivel that we are hearing today and get right down to the Word of God and find out that the only way that you can grow from babyhood spiritually to a full maturation is by a study of the Word of God again and again and again, that is mentioned in both the Old Testament and the New Testament. Why, in the Old Testament, God said to his people, I want you to write it on the doorposts. I want you to put it everywhere that it can be seen. And I want you to talk about it when you go to bed at night with your children. Instead of saying, now I lay me down to sleep, I pray the Lord my soul to keep, and et cetera. Instead of that type of thing, the important thing is to have the Word of God. We can't get too much of it, friends, and we're getting so precious little of it today in the church and on radio. Some people think that radio is larded with it today. It's really not. There's not as much Bible teaching as you really think that there is. You see, the Bible is a book. It's made up of 66 books. And you can't just draw out here and there a few little nice, sweet verses that you want to use that comfort you. Well, they're there, and they should be used. But there's some other verses there, and there's some other books in the Bible. And we're to grow by a knowledge of the entire Word of God. And let me now come and say the thing that I keep repeating. The greatest sin in the church is ignorance of the Word of God. Imagine a man being elder in the church and never having read the book of Malachi. He at least should have read it. It's a knowledge of the Word of God. It's not your business ability or your administrative acumen. It is your knowledge of the Word of God.
0: Our next question comes to us from a listener in Staten, Oregon, who writes, could you please explain who the rock is that Jesus refers to in Matthew chapter 16, verse 18? I believe it's Jesus. But why then is Peter mentioned in the same sentence? What is the connection between Peter's name and the rock in the original Greek?
1: Well, let me turn to that scripture that you're referring to, Matthew 16, 18, and I'll read it. And it was that incident up at Caesarea Philippi where the disciples are asked, whom do men say that I, the Son of Man, am? And they gave the different answers that were around, like John the Baptist, Jeremiah, and Elijah. And then he asked them the specific question, but whom say ye that I am? Now, Simon Peter answered, and I take it that he's answering for the whole group. Thou art the Christ, the Son of the living God. And Jesus answered and said unto him, blessed art thou, Simon Bar-Jonah, for flesh and blood hath not revealed it unto thee, but my Father, which is in heaven. This is something only the Spirit of God can make real to you, that the Lord Jesus Christ is the Son of God, God manifest in the flesh. God took upon himself our humanity, walked down here as a man. Now we're told then, and I say unto you that thou art Peter, and upon this rock, and definitely there's a play upon words here. Thou art Petros, thou art a little rock, and upon this bedrock I will build my church, and the gates of hell shall not prevail against it. And the question has always been, who is the rock here? And I think that it's very easy to determine who the rock is. And you ask the question, why is Peter mentioned in the same sentence? Well, for the very simple reason that he is making this play upon words, you're just a little rock. But upon this rock, what rock is that? Well, upon the Lord Jesus Christ himself, not the church or not Peter. Upon this rock, I'll build my church. Now, the important thing would be to go and find out, how did Simon Peter understand this? And I'd like to turn over to 1 Peter, the second chapter, and listen to this. And I think this ought to settle it and ought to clinch it for us. He says here, wherefore, laying aside all malice and all guile and hypocrisies and envies and all evil speakings, as newborn babes desire the sincere milk of the Word, that ye may grow thereby. If so be, ye have tasted that the Lord is gracious, to whom coming as unto a living stone, disallowed indeed of men, but chosen of God and precious, ye also, as lively or living stones, are built up a spiritual house, a holy priesthood, to offer up spiritual sacrifices acceptable to God by Jesus Christ. Wherefore also it is contained in the Scripture, Behold, I lay in Zion a chief cornerstone, elect, precious, and he that believeth on him shall not be confounded. Unto you therefore which believe, he is precious, but unto them which is disobedient, the stone which the builders disallowed, the same is the head of the corner, and a stone of stumbling, and a rock of offense, even to them which stumble at the word, being disobedient, whereupon also they were appointed. And later on, the Lord Jesus in his ministry, you'll remember, he said that he was the rock, that if you fall upon this rock, why, you will be saved. If this rock falls on you, and he's that stone cut out without hands that's coming someday in judgment, if it falls on you, you'll be destroyed. So this figure of speech of using Christ as the rock is very familiar to the entire Word of God. Actually, back in the Old Testament, God is called a rock. And this is not new here at all. And it's quite a play upon words. But the Lord Jesus could have said that of any of the apostles. You are a little stone, but every one of them is a little Petros. You're a little stone, but he is the chief cornerstone and the one that we rest on today. And I think that that is made abundantly clear, the way that Simon Peter clears that up.
0: We turn now to a question from a listener in Durant, Oklahoma, who writes, Would you please explain 1 Corinthians chapter 15, verse 29?
1: And I read now verse 29 of 1 Corinthians 15. Else what shall they do which are baptized for the dead? If the dead rise not at all, why are they then baptized for the dead? And why stand we in jeopardy every hour? Now, he's talking here about actually the resurrection of the Lord Jesus Christ in this section. And he concluded it by saying, in Adam all those die, even so in Christ, that is, all that are in Christ, shall be made alive. But every man in his own order, Christ the first fruits, afterward they that are Christ that is coming. Then cometh the end, when he shall have delivered up the kingdom to God, even the Father, when he shall have put down all rule and all authority and power, for he must reign till he hath put all enemies under his feet. The last enemy that shall be destroyed is death, for he hath put all things under his feet, but when he saith all things are put under his feet, it's manifest that he is accepted, which put all things under him. And when all things shall be subdued unto him, then shall the Son also himself be subject unto him that put all things under him, that God may be all in all. In other words, the Lord will return to his rightful place in the Godhead. Now, what he's saying here is, this is the great hope of the Christian, the resurrection. And after it, the believers are to be raised. And God has a program, and he's following that. Now, because of that, he is saying here, else what shall they do which are baptized for the dead? That is, identified as dead men. Now, you see, there is the interpretation of the word baptizo to mean identify. It actually means to submerge a garment or a person in liquid, in water. And that would be true of washing, that is, washing clothes. You baptize them when you put them in water. Now, that has come to mean to identify. When you put the garment in a tub of water, it's identified with the water. It's wet. You can be sure of that. And when you get in it, you're identified as wet. And what he's talking about here, we are identified as dead people because of this wonderful hope that we have. And as Paul said to the Galatians, he was not only crucified with Christ, but he says that God forbid that I should glory save in the cross of the Lord Jesus Christ, which the world is crucified unto me and I unto the world. In other words, he's dead to the world. Now, he's saying that here. He's identified as a dead man as far as the world is concerned. He's alive unto God, but dead unto the world. And it simply means that they which are baptized for the dead, he's baptized as a dead man. And he's considered that. Follow that out now. If the dead rise not at all, why are then baptized for the dead? If there's no resurrection, you see, we're back now to the main theme. If there's no resurrection, then why should a person be identified as a dead person down here now? Why shouldn't he just go out and live it up, you see? But he says, and we stand in jeopardy every hour. Paul says we're in danger constantly. But we're willing for that because we've already considered ourselves dead. And it hasn't anything to do with the ceremony at all.
0: Our final question today comes to us from a listener in Midland, Michigan. She writes, after a person has accepted Christ as his personal Savior, is there a specific time in which the believer must receive a filling of the Holy Spirit in addition to that which is in him?
1: Well, he is indwelt by the Holy Spirit at the moment that he accepts Christ. You see, there are five ministries performed for the believer, four of them at the very moment that he is born again. And one of the ministers of the Holy Spirit, he's born of the Spirit. And number two, he's indwelt by the Spirit of God. Number three, sealed by the Spirit. Number four, he's baptized by the Holy Spirit, put in the body of believers. But the filling is something that now he's to do. It says, be not drunk with wine wherein is excess, but be filled with the Holy Spirit. Well, how are you filled with the Holy Spirit? Well, you do not grieve the Holy Spirit. You're not to quench the Holy Spirit. You grieve the Holy Spirit when there's sin in your life. You have to deal with that. And you quench the Holy Spirit when you don't do the will of God. You should seek the will of God. And then you're to walk in the Spirit. And now when you walk, and that means that you're to definitely, deliberately, and purposefully start out every day to try to walk in the Spirit of God. Now, you'll fall on your face, but when you do that, you'll be filled with the Spirit of God, and you'll know it because you will produce the fruits of the Holy Spirit in your life. Today, there are people that are seeking a baptism. What they need to seek is the filling of the Holy Spirit. Now, we need the filling of the Holy Spirit in order to exercise the gift that God has given to us. And I believe that if you are filled with the Spirit of God, you'll know what the gift of God is, what he wants you to do. Maybe to teach a Sunday school class. It may be to do something else, but it's very important. Now, this part, it says, I have been shown places in the Bible, the book of Acts, where the apostle laid hands on Christians and they were filled with the Holy Spirit. I would greatly appreciate any help that you can give me. Well, may I say this? If one of the apostles were around today, either Paul or Peter, I would frankly seek them out and get them to put hands on my head and pray that I would be filled with the Holy Spirit. But they were apostles. They had a gift that I do not see anyone has today, and there's no apostle around today. Therefore, the apostle himself, Paul and Peter both, they talked to us about living the Christian life, a holy life, and that it's only possible through the Holy Spirit, that is, being filled by the Holy Spirit of God, and that you and I can't do it ourselves, that we must do it in the power of the Holy Spirit. So the very important thing, I think, for you and for me both today is to make sure that there are certain things in our life that is right. And when those things in our life is right, then we can be filled with the Holy Spirit. You can't have sin in your life and then running off doing your own will and then expect to be filled on Sunday morning to teach a Sunday school class. Can't do that. These conditions must be met before.
0: As we come to the end of another question and answer program, we hope that one of your questions was answered today. 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
1: I would like for you to take the Word of God, please, and turn with me to the New Testament book of the Gospel according to Luke. And we'll begin in Luke chapter 16 with verse 19. I think the subjects God has led me to are the most profound subjects in all the Bible. Telling the truth about life and death. And the Bible says, as is appointed unto men once to die, but after this the judgment. Then in life we must embrace the reality of our mortality. I don't know where that has touched your life or how far along you are in your thinking that way. It is not a depressing thing for the Christian to think we're going to see Jesus face to face. But it gives perspective on life and living life with the properly placed priorities like nothing else will, to embrace the reality of our mortality. And then we deal with the subject of heaven, telling us the truth about heaven. And the Lord Jesus Christ tells us what he wants us to know about our eternal home. And the greatest thing of all is that we'll be with him. And we will serve him. We will see him. He goes so far as to say we won't need any other light there because he'll be the light. The only light we need. The light of the Lamb of God. But we come in this hour to the subject of hell. Never something pleasant to preach about. But it needs to be done. And so I want to speak the truth in love concerning the subject of hell. And we'll take this account in Luke chapter 16, beginning with verse 19, as the Lord Jesus gave us this. And this is one of those occasions where he pulled back the curtain and allows us to see beyond time and look into another world. There is a world beyond the world we see. There's no doubt about that. There's a real heaven and there's a real hell. And on this occasion, the Lord Jesus removes part of that veil for us and allows us to take a glimpse into the place called hell. General Booth, the renowned man who worked with the Salvation Army in London, said if he could take his troops, his soldiers, to hell, that's all the training they'd ever need to come back to earth and be the evangelists and soul winners that they should be in the Lord's army. And I'm praying that God will deal with my heart as I'm dealing with this subject. I don't think it's my responsibility to try to convince you of anything. I leave that up to the Holy Spirit. But I do want to speak the truth to you in love. And I sincerely believe exactly what I'm saying. I remember preaching one morning in our church years ago, and a well-dressed, well-groomed man came. I could tell when he started speaking, he was speaking English as a second language, at least a second language. I gave him permission to talk. And he said, when he raised his voice, I don't believe what you said today. And that was rather shocking to finish preaching and have someone come and be as articulate as he was, as well-groomed, businesslike as he was, and declare he did not believe what I had just said about the way of salvation and heaven and hell. But then he said, but if I did believe it, if I truly did believe it, these are his words, I would spend the rest of my life telling people about it. It was shocking to hear that. It was as though the Lord bottled up the whole congregation and brought in a different preacher. And he let us hear, pastor and people all included, a of the effect it should have on our lives to say we really believe such a thing is true. The Bible says in Luke chapter 16, beginning verse 19, "There was a certain rich man which was clothed in purple and fine linen and fared sumptuously every day. And there was a certain beggar named Lazarus which was laid at his gate full of sores, and desiring to be fed with the crumbs which fell from the rich man's table. Moreover, the dogs came and licked his sores. And it came to pass that the beggar died and was carried by the angels into Abraham's bosom. The rich man also died and was buried. And in hell he lift up his eyes, being in torments, and seeth Abraham afar off and Lazarus in his bosom. And he cried and said, Father Abraham, have mercy on me, and send Lazarus that he may dip the tip of his finger in water and cool my tongue, for I am tormented in this flame. But Abraham said, Son, remember that thou in thy lifetime receivest thy good things, and likewise Lazarus evil things. But now he is comforted, and thou art tormented. And beside all this, between us and you there's a great gulf fixed, so that they which would pass from hence to you cannot, neither can they pass to us that would come from thence. Then he said, I pray thee therefore, Father, that thou would send into my father's house, for I have five brethren, that he may testify unto them, lest they also come into this place of torment. And Abraham said unto him, they have Moses and the prophets, let them hear them. And he said, nay, Father Abraham, but if one went unto them from the dead, they will repent. And he said unto him, if they hear not Moses and the prophets, neither will they be persuaded, though one rose from the dead. I want you to know, if you're in the habit of marking things in your Bible, I want you to mark this expression given to us in the 23rd verse. The Bible says, and in hell, he lift up his eyes, being in torments. This is from the lips of Jesus. It's what our Savior stated, and stated truthfully. Those who believe what I believe don't look at this as a parable. There are proper names given here, and no other place in parables are proper names given. It's believed, like I believe, by people like me, that this is the story of a real person who died and went to hell. And the Lord has given this story. Notice again, he mentions this place of torment in the closing part of the 28th verse. He says in the closing part of verse 24, I am tormented in this flame. May I just be very blunt with you? Do you believe this story? Do you believe there's a place called hell? I remember as a very young preacher starting out, my pastor, Dillard Hagin, got a phone call from another pastor in a certain church not too far from us. And he said, Pastor Hagin, Brother Dillard, I want to get rid of some books in my church library. And the pastor who called began to tell his story. He said, I don't believe in hell. And I want every book removed from our church library that has the word hell in it. And I've taken the time to go through every book in our church library that has the word hell in it. And I want them gone. Now, I'm going to throw them away, but then I thought, you believe in hell. And your young preacher that's just answered the call to preach, I think, probably believes in hell. So, do you want the books? And Brother Hagin and I decided right then and there we were going to go. And I remember going to the church, getting in the library of the church, and finding the boxes, several of them, loaded with books. Any mention of hell was in, if it was in the book, they were to be gone. And not only do we take the boxes of books and carry them back, I still have some of them after all these years. We had a rather serious discussion in the car about what a liberal was when it comes to things of the Bible and what a modernist was. I still remember that conversation because my pastor believed every word of the Word of God is true. And he took a strong stand about the Bible and everything the Bible said. And he gave me a lecture. I remember one day as a student in college, I went to University of Tennessee and finally finished there and went on to seminary. But I started out in a little Methodist junior college and I had to take a Bible class as a requirement. And one day the Bible teacher in that little Methodist school that no longer exists said, "We want to try to explain to you the miracles of the Bible. That they really didn't happen like the Bible says. We've had more scientific research as the days have passed, and the traveling from Egypt through the Red Sea wasn't really the Red Sea. It was a sea of reeds, and it was about ankle deep or knee deep, and they could walk through it all. And this is proven now." That's what the teacher said. So I was young and gullible, and I went back to my pastor, and I said, "Brother Hagin," same Brother Hagin who took me in his car to get the books that had the word hell somewhere in them. I said, "Brother Hagin, I probably need to tell you this because since you were in seminary, they found out a whole lot of things you didn't have knowledge of, and they didn't have knowledge to tell you of when you were there." And I began to tell him this big yarn that I had heard in the Bible class. And without any patience, with the loudest voice I'd ever heard from him, he said, "Sit down in that chair." He had lost all patience with me. He said, "I didn't send you to school to become a liberal or a modernist. You either believe the Bible or you don't believe the Bible." And I took it and I received it and I believed it. And I never came up with any such cock and bull story again because I knew it wasn't true. And I think we just need to face facts. Do you believe the Bible? Do you believe the Lord Jesus? Do you believe what he said? He told us the story about a man who died because it was appointed that a man wants to die. And this man not only died, that was not the end of it. The very next thing is in hell, he lift up his eyes, being in torments, and seeth Abraham afar off and Lazarus in his bosom. And the man could remember. And we have this conversation carried forth by this man in hell. And I want us to nail some things down in our thinking, not just to say factually, academically, we believe it, but praying that by the grace of God, our hearts are moved. It changes our lives. It helps us to be the witnesses we ought to be. Did you ever love someone deeply and thought this person is going to go to hell? When I came to Christ, I was a teenager. The first thing I wanted is my brother to be saved. Now, if you'd lived with him, you'd have known he really needed to be saved, like most siblings. But I knew he was lost. I wanted him to be saved. I wanted my mother to be saved. My father was gone. But I wanted my mother saved. I wanted my two sisters saved. I wanted them saved because I believed what I just read to you is true. I believe that. So let's start here. Hell is a real place. It is a real place. And the Lord references it again and again. I want you to turn with me, if you would please, to the Psalms. This verse is quoted often about nations in Psalm 9, but I want you to mark the verse in your Bible, Psalm 9, verse 17. And the Lord places this finality, this seriousness on this verse. The Bible says in Psalm 9 and verse 17, "The wicked shall be turned into hell, and all the nations that forget God." Hell is a real place. It is a real place. And when the Lord begins to teach on this subject of hell, In the gospel according to Matthew, in the 13th chapter, the Bible says in verses 49 and 50 in Matthew chapter 13, "So shall it be at the end of the world. The angels shall come forth and sever the wicked from among the just, and shall cast them into the furnace of fire, and there shall be wailing and gnashing of teeth." This is what God said. Look again, if you would, in the gospel according to Matthew. In the 23rd chapter, when our Lord is preaching here, and the most serious and sobering message ever preached, I invite you at some time in your leisure to be stirred up by reading through it yourself. But he says in verse 33 of Matthew chapter 23, "Ye serpents, ye generation of vipers, how can ye escape the damnation of hell?" Think of that. Come with me to the 25th chapter of the gospel according to Matthew. And our Lord Jesus continues what he says here in the 41st verse of Matthew chapter 25. "Then he shall say also unto them on the left hand, Depart from me, ye cursed, into everlasting fire, prepared for the devil and his angels." This is what Jesus said about hell being a real place. If you want to believe what Jesus said about heaven, then you certainly ought to believe what Jesus said about hell. It is a real place. Well, the passage I read as we began in Luke chapter 16, there are many things that speak to us. This man died. He went to this real place. He could remember. He wanted mercy, but there was no mercy. He begins to describe certain things to us about hell. It's a place of torment, conscious, unending torment. Hell is a real place. I remember reading about a preacher who was from Tennessee, especially in this Knoxville area. His name was Elbert Muncy. In 1877, he died in Jonesboro, Tennessee. The Knoxville papers said concerning Elbert Muncy that he was the most eloquent man of all men in the South. His sermons were almost all about hell. Think of that. God used him mightily. He didn't live a long time. He didn't preach on many subjects. He lived a short time and he preached almost entirely on hell. And God used him in a mighty way. I have an excerpt from one of his sermons. I'd like to read it to you. It's from a message entitled "Eternal Retribution." Mr. Muncy said as he was sitting in his study, musing over the Word of God, praying and asking God to help him prepare a message, he was thinking about hell. And began to pen some thoughts that he believed the Lord gave him. And these thoughts are, "Hell may

running streams. There are no homes, no churches, no preaching, no morality, no religion, no friendships, and no God. Then the best hell we can promise is a world of ugly ruins shrouded in night's blackest darkness, where no one of the damned has a friend. It's a place filled with cursings and strifes, where our ranks and sexes herded into one promiscuous mob, with the foulest demons, and where every stinking cave is inhabited with a fiend, gnashing ghost, and on whose black crags ravens of despair set and croak, and where God's eternal justice plies his burning whip and remorse lays on with fiery thongs. He continues talking about hell and writing. The flames of whips and thongs are there only light, wild without end, darkness forever. It may be some huge cavern howling out the center of some blasted, shattered, and God-cursed planet in which the poison and the stench of ages have gathered and condensing is still on the walls. Dimly lit by sulfuric torches, held by grimacing and howling fiends whose sticky flickerings render the darkness in all the winding pits, chasms, and corridors but blacker. Occasionally, blue flames break through the fissures overhead. They lick along the arches, and bolts of thunder crash through the grottos in which lost men and fallen angels may be driven from the judgment seat. The ponderous gates close and lock behind them. The key fastened to the girdle of God and the divine omnipotent installed as perpetual signal to guard the way in this dark forever. It may be an unquenchable lake of and burning flames and smoke threaded with serpent flames, in whose ascending volumes everlasting lightning flashes and crosses the darkness forever. That's Elbert Munsey on the place of hell. Think about it. It is a real place. We learn from the Bible is forever falling and never reaching bottom because there is no foundation, because Christ is not there and he's the only foundation in life. It's a place of darkness and railing and weeping and gnashing of teeth. It's a place like no other place in all of God's universe. No friendships, no flowers, no smiles, no laughter. Only wailing and weeping. But it is a real place. A real place. Oh yes, it exists. And God does not intend for anyone he created to go there. But by the thousands, many will go. Where does it exist? It lies at the very end of a Christless life. When that life is over and breath stops, if that person leaves this world without Christ, they go into hell. I'm going to give you a verse, strange verse, from the book of Ecclesiastes, the 9th chapter. And this is one way God places emphasis on life and hope in life. He says in Ecclesiastes, this sermon preached by Solomon, the son of David, it's about emptiness without God. Everything under the sun is vanity. And he states this in Ecclesiastes chapter 9 and verse 4. For to him that is joined to all the living, there is hope. There's not any hope in hell. No way to find hope. To find release. To have the thirst quenched.

0: old sinful character crystallized, and more intently, more and more, the same filthy lust growing and growing and never quenched. But to him that's joined to all the living, there's hope. And then to seal this statement, he says, for a living dog, the lowest of creatures, is better than a dead lion. Think of that. As long as there's life, there's hope. Hope for what? Hope for salvation. I want to show you something. This is for all preachers. My acquaintance, I would say my friend, he was not a friend, who wanted to get rid of all of his books and did, that covered the subject of hell, should have listened to this. In the book of Colossians chapter 1, you'll find this verse in Colossians chapter 1. It is really for the preacher and pastor. In verse 28 of Colossians chapter 1, whom we preach, warning every man and teaching every man in all wisdom, that we may present every man perfect in Christ Jesus. This is our job description. Notice the first thing God says to us, that we're to be warning every man. Warning about what? Warning at the end of life without Christ, there's a real place called hell where every person's going who doesn't know the Lord Jesus as his or her Savior. That's where hell exists. And this warning is urgent because life is passing. The days are fleeting by. God even says our lives are a vapor, just a vapor, and we appear for just a little while and then vanish away. Think of that. And doing our vapor that appeareth for a little while, one flash in eternity, we're here. And while we're here, we need to be warned that hell awaits us at the end if we don't know that our sins are forgiven, that Christ is our Savior. It's an urgent warning. It's a clear warning. It's clear. You can receive it or reject it, but it's clear. It's alarming. People say, I don't want to hear about it. I don't want people to preach about it. I don't want anybody teaching about it. Because it's alarming that there could be such a place. The Word of God says in the Gospel according to Matthew that it was created for the devil and his angels. In other words, the Lord said it's a fit place for Satan after all his evil activity and the ruin and wreckage he's brought to the human race. It was made for Satan. But you shouldn't go there. God never intended for any human being to go there. Oh, may God help us. Hell exists. It exists at the end of a Christless life. Dr. Roberts used to tell the story about driving in the ruts along rugged roads in Kentucky in his early ministry. And you couldn't get out of them. You just had to keep following them. And he said one dark night in a horrible storm, just in front of him, a man jumped out. He said, he scared the life out of me with a torch, lantern, shaking it, and got in my path so I'd had to hit him if I'd gone any further. And he said, I was so frightened in the middle of the night and the storm coming, and I looked at him and said, what in the world? And the man said, the White River has overflowed its banks. It's carried away the bridge. If you go just a few more feet, you're going to go into that river and be killed. He said, my life was saved that night because someone frightened me. My life was saved that night because someone alarmed me. My life was saved that night because someone was urgent. There wasn't much time. And the Word of God says that we're to warn people. We're to warn people. That's our assignment. Look at it again. Colossians chapter 1, verse 28. whom we preach, warning every man. How long has it been since we gave this warning about hell? You say, well, I think it may alarm someone. It may upset them. What is worse? If they die and go there? Or you speak the truth in love now to tell them about it? My father was a great baseball fan. Great baseball fan. He loved the Chicago Cubs. But he knew lots of great baseball players. They say the greatest hitter in Major League Baseball was Ted Williams. Anybody ever heard that? Ted Williams found out he was dying and got so frightened about it, he concocted a plan to live. I want to read you his story. The story goes, when Ted Williams, one of baseball's great legends, died, his family did something unusual with his body. They contacted Dr. Stephen Morris, an advisor at the Alcor, A-L-C-O-R, Alcor Life Extension Foundation in Arizona. And they reported that Ted Williams' body was taken there and injected with a substance that keeps the blood from clotting. Chemical ice crystals form so that as not to damage the cells. They say that people are frozen, but technically that's not correct. They're put into a container that looks like a giant thermos bottle. The temperature slowly cools down with liquid nitrogen, and the body is saved, all because someone thinks through these efforts and the efforts later of modern science, they might bring a person back to life. It cost the family of Ted Williams $120,000 to do this. I just have one question for you. They supposedly did the same thing to Michael Jackson's body. Is Ted Williams in a thermos bottle somewhere in Arizona? Now, I hope he was a Christian. But behavior like that doesn't give much indication that he truly knew the Lord Jesus and was grateful that heaven was his home. That's not for me to decide. But I'm just saying to you, he's not in a thermos bottle. If he knew the Lord, he's in heaven. If he did not, he's in hell. That's according to the Word of God. But you see, you and I are so far removed from Ted Williams and that story, really so far removed. But the people we pass and work with, the people we know, the neighbors we have, people we really are acquainted with are going somewhere. They're either going to heaven or they're going to hell. Now I want to give you not only the fact that the place exists and people are there, but the proof beyond all other proof that hell exists. I want to show you. If you turn with me in your Bibles to what the Word of God says, in the Gospel according to John, chapter 3, and verse 16. The Bible says, "For God so loved the world that he gave his only begotten Son, that whosoever believeth in him should not perish but have everlasting life." That's what God's Word says. Something was so horrible. Something was beyond any description a human could describe. So bad that it cost God's Son to save us from it. And when you and I begin to ponder and consider the Lord Jesus Christ and what he came to do, he came to die. And when you stand beneath the cross and look at him, remember he was betrayed in the garden with a kiss and carried to Caiaphas' house, and from Caiaphas' house down to Pilate, and from Pilate to Herod, and from Herod back to Pilate, until finally a crowd cried, "Crucify him." And his lacerated body and head crowned with thorns was standing there, and a heavy cross placed upon him. You say, why? Why such suffering? Oh, that's not the suffering. You say, well, it's suffering. Back lacerated, brow pierced with thorn crown. A mob of people crying, crucify him. Why? Why? He never sinned. Then why all of this? He went to the place of Golgotha. His body was laid upon a cross without resistance. His body stripped of clothing. His hands and feet nailed to the cross like a common criminal. Lifted up between heaven and hell and slammed in a hole already prepared for it. Why? Why? As he hung on the cross, miraculous things happened. There was darkness at noonday. Finally, he cried out, my God, why hast thou forsaken me? And the billows of God's wrath, God's punishment for our sin, as he was tasting death for every man, was poured on him. Why? Why did he suffer so? And the answer is, because hell is real. It exists. And this is what it took to save the souls of men from hell. He paid the price we should have had to pay. He died the death that we should have died. He did it all for you and for me. Because hell is real. In the book of Jude, the writer pens these words in the 7th verse, even as Sodom and Gomorrah and the cities about them in like manner, giving themselves over to fornication and going after strange flesh and set forth for an example, suffering the vengeance of eternal fire. The words God uses here are not about the cities being flamed off and scorched from the earth. This is about the people who lived in those cities, suffering the vengeance of eternal fire. Again, in verse 13 of the book of Jude, the Bible says, raging waves of the sea, foaming out their own shame, wandering stars to whom is reserved the blackness of darkness forever. Can you imagine? God says the blackness of darkness forever. And as we're about to close the revelation of Jesus Christ, the Word of God says, and the devil that deceived them was cast into the lake of fire and brimstone, where the beast and the false prophet are, and shall be tormented day and night forever and ever. And I saw a great white throne and him that sat on it, from whose face the earth and the heaven fled away, and there was found no place for them. And I saw the dead, small and great, stand before God, and the books were opened, and another book was opened, which is the book of life. And the dead were judged out of those things which are written in the books according to their works. And the sea gave up the dead which were in it, and death and hell delivered up the dead which were in them. And they were judged, every man according to their works. And death and hell were cast into the lake of fire. This is the second death. And whosoever was not found written in the book of life was cast into the lake of fire. There's a real screaming, flaming hell from which to save the souls of men. There is. It should never please someone to have to talk about it. The only good part is to tell people how to escape it, that you could come to Jesus for his cleansing power and be washed in the blood of the Lamb. In simple childlike faith, you can bow your head before God and ask God to forgive your sin and receive the Lord Jesus into your life. And to as many as received him, the Bible says, to them gave he power to become the sons of God. Are you a child of God? Is your name written in the Lamb's book of life? What a horrible thing to think about. What a horrible scene that God describes for us. But hell is a real place. is populated with people who do not know Christ. It was prepared for the devil and his angels. The greatest evidence that it exists is that it cost God's Son and his death to save us from it. But the wonderful news is you can come to him and ask his forgiveness. Come to know him as your Savior. I am speaking the truth in love. God help me. To all of you. About the place the Bible calls hell. Let's bow in prayer, may we?
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2: It is the nature of a sheep to wander and astray. It is the nature of a sheep sometimes to get away from the shepherd, but it is the nature of the shepherd to restore his sheep. No wonder David exalted, that David who got so far away from God. No wonder he gloried to write Psalm 23, "The Lord is my shepherd, I shall not want. He restoreth my soul."
1: Welcome to Love Worth Finding, featuring real truth that never changes from Adrian Rogers. If we've wandered from the path of righteousness, we first need to remember that Jesus is the good shepherd who restores his sheep when they're led astray. He faithfully ministers to the stubborn, the strayed, and the sick. But what happens after we're restored? How can we be sure not to intentionally wander again? If you have your Bible, turn to Psalm 23 and look at verse 3. As Adrian Rogers reveals how to get right with God and stay right with God.
2: I want to talk to you today about how to get right with God and how to stay right with God. How to get right with God if you're not right with God, how to get right with God, and if you are right with God, and when you do get right with God, how to stay right with God. Now, folks, if we're not right, we need to get right. And if we are right, we need to stay right. And that's what David is talking about in Psalm 23 and verse 3. He restoreth my soul. He leadeth me in the paths of righteousness for his name's sake. Now, many of us become what the Bible calls backsliders. Now, backslider is not lost. A backslider is a saved person who's out of fellowship with God. He's somebody who's already been saved. You have to go somewhere before you can slide back. But he's not lost. The Bible says God speaks of himself as being married to the backslider. There is a bond there that cannot be broken. But while that relationship with God cannot be broken, that fellowship with God can be broken, and the joy can be lost. And therefore David prayed in Psalm 51, "Restore unto me the joy of thy salvation." He didn't say, "Lord, restore thy salvation." He never lost his salvation. He lost the joy of his salvation, and he wanted to be restored, and God did restore him, and David could say, "He restoreth my soul." Now, I want to tell you how the Lord restores us. Hebrews chapter 12, in verse 5, "My son, despise not thou the chastening of the Lord, nor faint when thou art rebuked of him. For whom the Lord loveth, he chasteneth, and scourgeth every son whom he receiveth." Now, what God does sometimes, dear friend, is to chastise the sheep. Not because he doesn't love the sheep, but because he does love the sheep. A scourge was a rod. "If ye endure chastening, God dealeth with you as with sons. For what son is he whom the father chasteneth not? But if ye be without chastisement, whereof all," that is, all true sons, "are partakers, then are ye bastards and not sons. Furthermore, we've had fathers of our flesh which corrected us, and we gave them reverence. Shall we not much rather be in subjection unto the Father of spirits and live? For they verily for a few days chastened us after their own pleasure, but he for our profit, that we might be made partakers of his holiness. Now no chastening for the present seemeth to be joyous, but grievous. Nevertheless, afterward it yieldeth the peaceable fruit of righteousness unto them which are exercised thereby." Now, certainly it wasn't joyful when a sheep got its leg broken, but yet it brought peace and fruitfulness to that shepherd. And what was the fruit? Look, "No chastening for the present seemeth to be joyous, but grievous. Nevertheless, afterward, it yieldeth the peaceable fruit of what? Of what? Righteousness. He restoreth my soul. He leadeth me in the paths of righteousness. Now, when this kind of chastisement comes to you, if you've been a stubborn sheep, and this kind of chastisement comes to you, there are three things you can do. Hebrews tells us about them. Number one, you can resent it. Look, if you will, in verse 5. My son, despise not thou the chastening of the Lord. You may just despise it. You may resent it. Look, if you will, in verse 11. Now, no chastening for the present seemeth to be joyous, but grievous. Has God ever laid the rod on you? Well, let me ask you a question. When you were a child and your dad had to punish you and spank you, did you say, oh, this is so wonderful. I'm glad this is happening to me. Praise the Lord. Dad, you're a wonderful dad. Thank you, Dad. You're so wise and kind. No, we didn't do that. No. No chastening for the present time seemeth to be joyous, but grievous. But afterward, it yieldeth the peaceable fruit of what? Righteousness. He restoreth my soul. He leadeth me in the paths of righteousness. Before I was afflicted, David said, I went astray. Old Jacob worshiped, leaning on his staff. And that sheep that had that broken leg never wanted to stray away from the shepherd again, because he had broken, but he had healed. And he had wounded and torn, but he had bound up that wound. Thank God that the shepherd knows exactly what he is doing. Now, dear friend, you can, when it comes, that's the first thing you can do. You can despise it. I'll tell you what else you might do when it comes. You can faint under it. Look again in Hebrews chapter 12 and verse 5. And the Bible says, and have ye forgotten the exhortation which speaketh unto you as unto children? My son, despise not thou the chastening of the Lord, nor faint when thou art rebuked of him. Don't despise it and don't faint under it. Have you ever seen people faint when chastisement comes? I have. They're stubborn and mulish. They get away from God. God brings chastisement and they just drop out. They just throw up their hands. They just quit. They become spiritual dropouts. That's a terrible thing. God is not doing that to draw you away from Him, but to draw you back to Him. Now, don't despise it and don't faint under it, but be exercised by it. Notice verse 11. The Bible says, we're exercised thereby. God has a purpose. Now, how does the shepherd deal with a stubborn sheep? With the rod of chastisement. With the rod of chastisement. Now, what about the straying sheep? How does the shepherd deal with the straying sheep? Well, not only did the shepherd have a rod, verse 4 speaks of the shepherd's rod, but verse 4 also speaks of the shepherd's staff. Now, the shepherd would get another long sapling, and he would cut this one off above the root, and it would be long and willowy. And he would take that staff, that piece of sapling, and he would soak it in water while it was green and pliable. Sometimes he would put it in boiling water till he could bend it, and he would put a bend in the end of it and tie it and let it dry and season, and at the end he had it shaped just right. There was a crook. We call it the shepherd's crook. That's what you often see about the shepherd. He's holding a crook like that, called the shepherd's crook. It was just big enough to go around the chest of a little lamb and just big enough to go around the neck of a sheep. And with that staff, he would guide the sheep. It became an instrument in his hand, and he would guide the sheep and retrieve the sheep. He knew how to use this. He would walk along and just touch the sheep with it. He'd put it around the neck of a sheep and pull the sheep in that's straying. When the sheep is walking along a narrow path that might fall off, he would take that staff and he would lay it on the sheep's shoulder and just guide the sheep. When the sheep would get down in the briars, have you ever been in the briars? I have. He would put that staff in there and pull that sheep out of the briars. When the sheep would get down in the mud, he would put that staff down there and lift that sheep, that lamb, out of the mud. You remember what David said in Psalm 40? He hath lifted me up from the miry clay. He hath set my feet upon a rock and established my goings, leads me in the paths of righteousness. He's talking about the same thing. He would take that staff and he would guide and guard and lift and retrieve that sheep to him. Sometimes a mother sheep, a ewe, would neglect her lamb. Sometimes she would get so concerned with the things that she wanted to do. Sometimes she wanted to feast here. Sometimes she wanted to nibble here. Sometimes she wanted to browse here, and she would forget her lamb. And the shepherd saw that, and he would take his shepherd's crook and he would draw the lamb and draw the mother sheep back together, because the shepherd knew that if that mother neglected that lamb for too long a time, after a while she would forget about it altogether. And that little lamb would miss what it needed most. Next to the shepherd's tender care is the care of that old ewe. And I thought, oh my God, how the shepherd needs to do that today, to draw these mamas and these babies back together. In this day, when the devil is doing all that he can do to break up homes, the shepherd there is guiding with his staff. And when we fall, when we're weak, oh, we get away from God and we get in sin, we get in the briars, we get in the mud, we get into difficulty. And thank God he has that staff, that love, that grace that draws us back to him. Then there's a third thing. Not only were there those stubborn sheep, and not only were there those straying sheep, but there were the sick sheep. You see, each night, the shepherd would bring the sheep into the sheepfold. Inside that enclosure, the sheep were safe, but at the door was the shepherd himself, who would position his body across that opening, and no one could come in or out without his permission. He said, I am the door of the sheep. I'm the one that lets them in. I'm the one that lets them out. No one can get in except by my permission. And as they would come in each night, here's what the shepherd would do. Each night he would count them, and he would call them by name. And not only would he call them by name, but he would caress them. He would fondle them. He would put his hands all over the sheep and rub his fingers down into the wool. And he would be looking for a scar. He'd be looking for a bruise. He'd be looking for a scab. He'd be looking for a wounded place. He'd be looking for a laceration. And when the shepherd would find that kind of a place, he had not only a rod and not only a staff, but he had a bottle of oil. And he would see a bruise on that sheep's head or a cut place, a place there on the nostril, and he would pour on the healing oil. He would anoint the head of that sheep with oil. And that oil was there to soothe and to medicate and to heal and to lubricate and to give comfort to a suffering sheep. That oil would be mixed also with sulfur and tar. And it was used to repel insects. Sheep have a pest that bothers them called nose flies that get up into wounds and places in the nose. And this oil would be smeared there on the sheep's nose to give comfort and protection from those pests. Thank God for the oil of the Holy Spirit that protects us from the devil's flies. Thank God for that comfort when we've been bruised and hurt and when we're wounded and when we're limping, that the shepherd, he knows, he cares, he feels, he calls those sheep by name, he knows them one by one, and he restores them and heals them and binds them and brings them back to himself. I think David had all of those things in mind when he said, he restoreth my soul. I think David had been stubborn and been broken. I think David had strayed and been retrieved. I think David had been hurt and wounded and had been healed by the Lord. Thank God for the ministry of chastisement. Thank God for the ministry of correction. Thank God for the ministry of comfort. And I thought about it in my own life, and I know that I know I'm here because the Good Shepherd has kept me with his rod, with his staff, and with his bottle of oil. Can't you say the same thing? Can't you say amen? Can't you remember the times when he put on the rod? I can. Can't you remember the times when he took that staff and lifted you and forgave you? Hallelujah for that. And can't you think of those times when the tender shepherd poured in the oil and just caressed you and told you he loved you and healed that broken heart? Thank God for such a wonderful shepherd. He restores my soul. And the thing that got David right is what I want to call, first of all, the ministry of the shepherd. The ministry of the shepherd. Ah, but there was something else. Not only the ministry of the shepherd, but also the mastery of the shepherd. Now listen, not only does he restore our souls, he leads us in the paths of righteousness. He restored us that he might master us, that he might lead us, that he might guide us. And the problem with many of us is this, that all we're interested in is getting restored. Well, my dear friend, if you don't go from restoration to righteousness, you're going to be right back in the same old problem. You see, so many of us just simply want to get back right, but we don't get on the track of following God, and that's the reason that we get back where we were. And a restored sheep ought to follow closer than ever. He that's been forgiven much ought to love much. And we ought to be like that sheep with a broken leg that just nuzzles the shepherd and stays close to the shepherd, that he might master us, that he might lead us, that he might guide us, that we'll never go astray again. When are we going to learn? How many times are we going to fall and slip before we learn to stay close to the shepherd? Jesus said, "My sheep hear my voice, and I know them, and they follow me." In order to follow the shepherd, three things are necessary. Number one, you've got to be obsessed with the shepherd. You've got to love the shepherd. Number two, you have to observe the shepherd. Sheep don't have good eyesight. You have to stay close to the shepherd. And number three, you have to obey the shepherd. My sheep hear my voice. They hear my voice. Now, you can't obey anybody whose voice you don't hear. And how are you going to hear your shepherd's voice? How are you going to see your shepherd? You're going to have that quiet time in the green pastures, chewing upon his word, meditating upon the word of God. That's the way the shepherd, my dear friend, is going to lead you and he's going to guide you. You are going to hear his voice in the word. Jesus said, "The words that I speak unto you, they are spirit and they are life." And he said, "I've come that you might have life and have it abundantly." He will lead you in the paths of righteousness. That's the mastery of the shepherd. You know what's wrong with so many of us? We're just always trying to get out of trouble rather than to get into righteousness. I mean, it's all negative. I think I told you many years ago about a football player friend that I had whose name was Mike Colin. Mike played football for Auburn and went on to play for the Miami Dolphins as a linebacker. He said when he graduated from Auburn, the coach down there said, "Mike, would you help me to do some recruiting?" He said, "Sure, coach." He said, "What kind of player are you looking for?" He said, "Well, Mike, you know," he said, "when you're playing football, there's a guy, you knock him down and he just stays down." Mike said, "We don't want him, do we, coach?" He said, "No, we sure don't." But he said, "Mike, there's a guy, you knock him down and he gets up, and then when you knock him down, he stays down." Mike said, "We don't want him either, do we, coach?" He said, "No, I don't." But he said, "Mike, there's a guy, you knock him down and he gets up, and you knock him down and he gets up, and you knock him down and he gets up, and you knock him down and he gets up." Mike said, "That's the guy we want, isn't it, coach?" He said, "No, we don't want him either. I want you to find that guy that's knocking everybody down. That's the guy I want." Now, I am grateful that he restores us. I'm grateful that when we're down, he gets us up. But wouldn't you like to get up and stay up? I mean, wouldn't you like to be a force for God rather than just simply being a casualty, always being restored? You see, the problem with so many of us is that we have a restoration mentality. He restores my soul, but after the ministry of the shepherd, there needs to be the mastery of the shepherd. He leads me in the paths of righteousness. Why don't you today determine that you're going to get right with God and stay right with God, that you're going to hear the voice of your shepherd, you're going to get in the word of God and not find yourself back in the briars or down in the pit or down in the mud or down in the crevice again. Now, there's a third thing that will keep you. And I can guarantee you these things have kept me. Not only is there what I call the ministry of the shepherd, and not only is there what I call the mastery of the shepherd, but there's also the majesty of the shepherd. The majesty of the shepherd. Listen to it. "He restoreth my soul. He leadeth me in the paths of righteousness for his name's sake." His name. What is the name of the shepherd? We already know. It's in the first verse. What is the name of the shepherd? Jehovah is my shepherd. The King James says the Lord, but that's in all caps. And it means Jehovah or Yahweh, the most holy name for God in all of the Bible. The Lord, Jehovah is my shepherd. He leads me for his namesake. God's name, God's honor is at stake by the way you live and the way I live. I mean, people get their idea of what kind of a shepherd there is because of what kind of sheep there are. The shepherd's reputation is based on the activity and the welfare and the obedience of the sheep. Jesus taught us to pray, "Our Father which art in heaven, hallowed be thy name." Solomon said in the Song of Solomon, his name is like ointment poured forth. Jehovah, Jehovah is his name. That was the most sacred, most solemn name for God in all of the Old Testament. And yet it's not found one time in the New Testament. Not one time in the New Testament will you ever find the name Jehovah. Do you know why? Because Jesus is our Jehovah. Jesus himself said, "I am the good shepherd," in John 10. I am the good shepherd. Do you know what the name Jesus means? It means Jehovah saves. That's exactly what the name Jesus means. "Thou shalt call his name Jehovah saves, for he shall save his people from their sins." That's what the angel said. Thou shalt call his name Jesus. And my dear friend, if I am his sheep and he is my shepherd, I don't want to disgrace that name. A good name is rather to be chosen than great riches. When I would take my little children to school and let them out in the mornings, each morning before they would go to school, I would say, "Daddy loves you. And remember this. Remember who you are. And remember whose you are. Remember who you are. And remember whose you are." I believe our Lord would say that to his sheep. Remember who you are. You are my sheep. You're the people of my pasture. My name is linked to you. I want to lead you in the paths of righteousness for my name's sake. I had rather die than bring disgrace upon my family, my parents, my children, and my wife. A good name is so important. How much more the name of our God? What keeps me straight? Well, one thing, the Lord restores me when I stray. Another thing, the Lord leads me day by day. But another thing, there is in my heart a burning desire to give glory to that name. To give glory to that name. Do you feel that way? Oh, the name of Jesus. Somebody said the name of Jesus is all of the hallelujahs of eternity in five letters. It is. I know a soul that's steeped in sin, that no man's art can cure. But I know a name, a precious name that can make that soul all pure. I know a life that's lost to God, bound down by the things of earth. But I know a name, a precious name that can bring that soul new birth. Jesus. Oh, how sweet the name. That ought to keep you straight. The ministry of the shepherd, the mastery of the shepherd, and the majesty of our great shepherd. Jehovah is my shepherd.
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5: He is the one whom it's all about. It's about Him. This morning we're here because of Him. Our lives should glorify Him. Open your Bibles, please, to 1 Corinthians chapter 15. 1 Corinthians chapter number 15. What a joy to be here. I mean that. My, the singing is great. The spirit is wonderful. And the pastor is getting forgetful about things. He can't remember. But anyway, he was up here kind of mummering around trying to figure out what somebody said. But at his age, we'll forgive him and just go on and serve God this morning. Amen. I love your pastor. I really do. I like this guy because he is real. And I mean that in the right way. I've never heard him criticize, bellyache, complain. He just loves the Lord, loves his people. He's a great blessing to me personally just to be with. I'd appreciate your prayers. I'm off next week, then back to camp for two more weeks, and I love camp. 16 years old, a teenager's favorite position, flat on my back in bed, I received Christ as my Savior. I got saved at camp, never got over it. Every summer, here I am, 24 years old, and 8 or 10 weeks every summer, I go to camp. Now, I love camp, and I got turned around. I'm not 24, I'm not 28, I'm 82, but anyway, whatever I am, I love camp. I do, and I trust you'll pray for camp, see the kids go to camp. What an impression that makes. Look in your Bible, 1 Corinthians 15, verse number 1. Paul said, "Moreover, brethren, I declare unto you the gospel which I preached unto you, which ye also have received, unless wherein ye stand. By which also ye are saved, if ye keep in memory what I preached unto you, unless ye have believed in vain. I delivered unto you, first of all, that which I also received, how that Christ died for our sin, according to the Scripture, that He was buried. He rose again the third day, according to the Scripture, that He was seen of Cephas, then of the 12. After that, He was seen of about 500 brethren at once, in whom the greater part remained to the present. Some are fallen asleep." Why preach the gospel? First of all, unsaved people need to hear the gospel. Number two, unsaved church members need to be reminded of the gospel. Every year, I see a number of church members come and receive Christ as their Savior. Why? Because they're hypocrites. No, one reason, the devil blinds people to the gospel. Therefore, it's so important periodically, the gospel is preached. Number two, when I hear the gospel it preached, it thrills me. It blesses my heart to think what Jesus Christ has done for me. Number three, when someone preaches the gospel, I'm stirred to reach out and touch somebody else with the gospel of Jesus Christ. Number one, first of all, very simply, to have the gospel, there must be, number one, before anything else, Paul mentions communication. The importance of communication. Why is it urgent you and I tell the gospel to somebody else? Unsaved people cannot be saved unless they hear the gospel. Paul said, "I deliver unto you, first of all, the gospel." Why? The first thing unsaved people have to hear is the gospel. The Bible says this, "Faith comes by hearing, and hearing by the word of God." Let that sink in. No matter how deep your concern, how heavy your burden, how many tears you shed, unsaved people cannot get saved, will not get saved, unless you tell them how to get saved. And Paul emphasizes, first of all, communication. He mentions four words, communing, you and I telling somebody else how to get saved. Number one, the first word Paul uses is the word declare. Look in your Bible at verse number one. Paul said, "Moreover, brethren, I declare unto you the gospel." The word declare means this, tell somebody something new, something they've never ever heard before. We're back to that, aren't we? Unsaved people cannot get saved unless you tell them how to get saved. We must tell them something they never heard. That's the gospel of Jesus Christ. Number one, the word declare means tell people something new. Number two, second word there, my friend, is the word preached. Look in your Bible at verse number 1. We're beginning to declare unto you the gospel which I preached unto you. Look at verse number 11, please. In verse 11, Paul said, wherefore, so we preach. Paul emphasized preaching. Today across America, preaching is laughed at, it's ridiculed, it's called old-fashioned, it's called outdated. Paul said, the preaching of the cross is foolishness to them that perish. Most of us today, we're saying, why, one day we heard a man preach. I heard a man preach one time, I was called to preach. Another man preach, I got baptized. The Bible exalts and lifts up the preaching of the Word of God. Bible preachers, by the way, were strong preachers. The word Paul uses there is the word deliver. Look in your Bible at verse number 3. I delivered unto you, first of all, which I also... The word deliver has the idea of force, the idea of unction, the idea of power, authority. Bible preaching should be authoritative preaching. It's not you take your pick. It's what God's Word says. And my friend, on the subject of salvation, God's Word is plain and careful. Salvation is found in a person and nowhere else. Paul said that we have redemption through His Son. The Bible says, neither is there salvation in any other. There is none other name under heaven given among men whereby we must be saved. My friend, we must unashamedly declare there's one way to heaven. That way is not a church or a baptistry. That way is Jesus Christ. That's the word Paul uses. Interesting. Look in your Bible at verse number 15. In verse 15, Paul said, yea, and found false witness of God, because we have testified. The word testified means this. It means to witness. You say, Brother Mark, I'm not sure I could do that. I'm just not sure I could tell somebody the God. Wait. I can do all things through Christ that strengtheneth me. You can. Let me share something with you. The Apostle Paul, great preacher. Apostle Paul, brilliant mind. How did Paul witness? Hear it 8 times in your Bible. When Paul witnessed, what did he do? He just gave his testimony how he got saved. Friend, the least you can do is go to a coworker, a neighbor, a friend, and say, hey, I'll tell you about the greatest thing ever happened to me in my life, about the time I received Christ. Tell them how you got saved. Then ask them if they also would like to accept Jesus Christ. I was coming from Great Falls, Montana, flying into Minneapolis, and sitting beside me was a guy, and he kept leaning up, talking to the fellow in the seat ahead of us. And pretty soon we got talking. He said, what do you do? I said, I'm an evangelist. Oh, he said, that's interesting. He said, I said, where do you live? He said, Mankato, Minnesota. I said, I've been there. He said, I know you have. I bet you went to Grace Baptist Church. I said, yes, I did. He said, I'll tell you something. He said, now, I got to get it straight to you, sir. I'm a Lutheran. I'm depending on Christ to get me into heaven. Not a church, not baptism. He said, sir, I'm depending 100% on Jesus Christ. I'm quoting him now. He said, some Lutherans believe in baptism. I don't. I believe it's all Christ. I said, well, thank God. I'm glad about that. We talked a while. Pretty soon he said, sir, God put you in that seat. What do you mean? So the guy that I'm talking to, he said, he's my best friend. We're in business together. He said, our families are close. We go on vacations together. We have picnics together. We go see the twins play together. He said, we're the best of friends. He said, I got to tell you something. The last 3 or 4 days, God's been all over me. My very best friend I've never told how to go to heaven, how to get saved. He said, it would just crush me if somehow he died and did not know how to get saved. He said, sir, this morning before I left my room, I got on my knees. I said, God, Ed needs to get saved. I'm not sure I know how to tell him. Today I prayed and said, God, put somebody on that airplane that can show me how to tell Ed how to get saved. So between Minneapolis and Mankato, there's a rest area. I'm driving. He said, I'm in charge. I'm going to pull over there and tell him how to get saved. He said, can you help me with it? Help me with it. He said, I got a New Testament. Can you help me without it? I said, buddy, you're talking to the right guy. Amen. That's right. I explained to him the Romans Road. He said, now pray for me. Between Minneapolis and Mankato and the rest area, I'm pulling in and showing my friend how to get saved. Again, he said this, what a tragedy, what a shame. Would I really be a friend if I left my best friend go to hell and never tried to get him saved? That's a good question. How about your best friend? The guy you play golf with, the guy you work beside, the neighbors you talk to, your relatives, my friend, how can they believe in whom and him of whom they have not heard? The answer is they can't believe unless you and I open our mouth and tell them how to find Jesus Christ. The first thing Paul does, talks about communication. Number two, he talks about the contents of the gospel. What is the gospel? Look in your Bible, verses 3 and 4. Let me read unto you, first of all, that which I also received, how that Christ died for our sins, according to the Scripture, that he was buried, that he rose again the third day, according to the Scripture. Now, Paul mentions three things about the gospel. First of all, number one, Paul mentions the gospel deals with the area of expiation. What does that mean? Expiation means taking away of our sin. The Old Testament word was atonement. In the Old Testament, sin was covered, not taken away. Christ on the cross, the Bible says, he bore our sin in his body on the tree. He was our substitute. Therefore, when Christ died, he took away our sin. Who his own self, that means alone, bore our sin in his body on the cross. Get that. It was Christ alone. Not Christ plus baptism, not Christ plus good works. Hear me, you try to add to what Christ has done, you have diluted the blood of Christ, you don't have salvation, you have damnation. It's trusting Christ alone that saves. Now, what are you trusting? Hope you're not trusting your good works. The Bible says, not by works of righteousness we have done, according to his mercy has he saved us. It's trusting, I got to repeat this, it's so important. Heaven and hell depend on this. Are you trusting Christ alone for your salvation? On that cross, he did not die for his sin. He was our substitute. My, what graciousness. What love. Sin for us sinners. He bore our sin on the cross. The first word God uses, Paul uses there, is the word expiation. Christ died for our sin. Second word, my friend, is the word expiration. Christ died. He expired. Now, there's all kinds of idiots in the world. Excuse me, but it's true. Years ago, a guy wrote a book called The Passover Plot. Here's what he wrote. He said, on the cross, Christ did not die. He fainted. Just fainted. They put him in the tomb. After 3 days, through the coldness of the tomb, he was revived. He stood up, pushed the rock aside, and walked out. He did not really die. Now, friend, if you believe that, you probably live next door to Donald Duck, and Pluto probably lives down the block, and Bugs Bunny is probably your mailman, okay? That is absolutely dumb and ridiculous. Now, follow me, okay? First of all, for 6 hours, Christ hung on a cross. He had nails driven in his hands and his feet. He couldn't walk. On top of that, how could he push a stone with those hands? Historians tell us the stone in front of the tomb weighed probably, well, at minimum, 1.5 ton. Here's a guy with crucified feet, crucified hands, blood pouring out of his side, is going to get up because of the coldness of the tomb and push a rock up around and walk out. Now, if that's really true, let's do away with Mayo Clinic. Let's forget hospitals. Let's find some coal caves and put people in there. That's ridiculous. It's ridiculous. And my friend, the truth is Christ died. Why did he die? Because the Bible says, here it is, the wages of sin is death. God said, the soul of sinneth, not just the body, the soul of sinneth, it shall surely die. What kind of death does that mean? The Bible, John said, I saw which is hell, which is the second death. Because of our sin, the Bible says, we're heading for hell. On that cross, Christ bore our hell. He had to die physically. He and my friend, not only that, but he bore our sin spiritually so we could be saved. The first word there, my friend, is the word expiration. Second word is the word expiration. The third word is the word, here we go, exclamation. Look at verse number 4. In verse 4, he was buried, then he rose again the third day, according to the scripture. In the early church, when two Christians met on the walk, they say, Christ the Lord is risen. The reply was, Christ the Lord is risen indeed. That is the difference, my friend. That's the difference that makes a difference. We serve a living Savior. He's in the world today. And thank God, because he's alive, he can help us. He can save us. He can be with us. All the cults, all the other gods, they're dead, decayed, putrefied, buried, turned to dust. But Jesus Christ is as much alive right now as he ever was, my friend. And because he's alive, he can become the best friend you'll ever have if you'll accept him as your own personal Savior. I was preaching Fort Madison, Iowa, and the pastor's wife come and said, Brother Mark, she said, I went calling. I had a calling card. I went out and knocked on the door of my house. A lady opened the door, and I said, hello, I am a Mrs. Beal, the pastor's wife, and I just wanted to drop by and see you. She said, thank you for coming, but I'm sorry, I'm in a hurry. My father's in the hospital. He's dying. But she said, please, please come back. I said, okay, I will. Two or three times, Mrs. Beal tried to go back. The lady was not home. She went back one day, knocked on the door. They opened the door and asked her in. And Mrs. Beal said, did your father die? She said, yes. But she said, you know, when you were here, they gave me a little

She said, "My dad changed. He was grouchy, mean, ornery, didn't want to die." She said, "I go in the room time and time again, he's reading that paper. His whole attitude changed. He started smiling, laughing. Everything was changed." He said, "Not only that, but here's something. Every time a visitor would come in, my dad had a little crack, gospel plan of salvation. Couldn't the visitor say, 'You know, since I've been sick, my eyes aren't very well.' He said, would you please read this to me?" He said, "I'll bet at least 15 people read that tract. Because of that tract," she said, "I got saved. My brother got saved." So I know at least 6 people got saved because of that tract. The day came when my dad died, and the funeral ended. We just had a few minutes alone with the open coffin before it was all over. We're standing there and talking about the change that come over Dad and how God saved him. But my brother reached in his pocket and took out that tract. Said, "You know, Dad lived by this the last days of his life. He died by it." He reached out and put that tract in Dad's hands, and we closed the coffin. That's the gospel. That's it, friend. It works. But we don't have to be ashamed of it. Thank God it works today. And God help us, the gospel that changed that man's life can change your life, change your friend's life. God give us a desire, a burning desire to share the gospel of Christ. That some real, you know, somebody you claim to love might find him as their Savior. Number 3, and I'm through this morning. Thirdly, we find, my friend, the last thing we find is conversion. Now, how is somebody saved? How does somebody come to the point where they can say, "I know for sure I'm going to heaven"? Number 1, first of all, my friend, conversion is expedient. Expedient is something that must happen. Look in your Bible at verse number 3. "I deliver it unto you," Paul said, "what? First of all, that which I also receive." What did Paul say? First, my friend, the most important thing you must do before anything else is accept Christ. It's not change your life, then accept Christ. You can die and go to hell trying to change your life. It's not saying, "I'm going to turn over a new leaf." No, my friend. First, before anything else, you must accept Christ. What Paul said, the first thing we need to do is to come and accept Jesus Christ. Seek ye first, the Bible says, the kingdom of God. Number 1, it's expedient. The most important thing you ever do is get saved, because the most important thing you have is not a house or a car or a job or a bank account. The most important thing you have, sir, is a soul. And Christ said, "What shall it profit a man if he gain the whole world and lose his own soul?" You're the wealthiest man in Indianapolis and go to hell. Christ said, "You're a loser." Most popular kid in your school, and you burn. Christ said, "You're a loser, my friend." That's why the emphasis is first, come and accept Christ. First of all, he said salvation is expedient. Number 2, he said salvation, my friend, not expedient, it's exclusive. Don't miss a word. Exclusive. What are you saying, preacher? Salvation is found not in one place. Is found in one person. Look at verse 3. "I deliver unto you, first of all, that which I also received, how that Christ died for our sin, according to the Scripture. He was buried. He rose again the third day." Verse 5. "He was seen." Verse 6. "He was seen." Verse 7. "He was seen." Verse 8. "He was seen." My friend, it hammers the idea. Bible salvation is exclusive. It is found in Christ. 7 times in 2 verses, it refers to him. See, I witnessed to people. Hotels, airplanes. Everybody say, "Oh, yeah, you go to heaven?" "Yeah, I'm going to heaven because I joined the church. I got baptized. I lived a good life." My friend, any detour around Christ is a detour into hell, because salvation is found in him. Neither is there salvation in any other. There is none other name under heaven given among men whereby we must be saved. It's Christ alone that saves. Number 3, it's expedient, it's exclusive, it's experienced. You become a Christian when? When you receive, here's your Bible, "as many as received him,"
To them gave he power to become

0: the sons of God. How? By receiving Christ. Jesus said, behold, I stand at the door and knock. If any man hear my voice, open the door. I'll come into him and sup with him, and he with me. We become a Christian when we ask Christ to come into our heart and be our Savior. That is Bible salvation. Look at your Bible now. At verse number 1. Interesting. Paul said, I delivered unto you first of all. Verse 1. Wherever I declare unto you the gospel, which I preached unto you, which also you have received. Got that word? Received. Believing about Christ does not save. You ready? Believing the Bible doesn't save. Paul preached to a king. He said, believest thou the scripture? I know thou believest. He said, Agrippa, I know you believe the Bible. But that king is not in heaven today. So there's more to salvation than believing the Bible. What is Bible salvation? How else could I say it? I'll say it again. When you make a definite decision at a definite time and invite Christ into your heart, and the Bible says now is the accepted time, now is the day of salvation. I know something. Paul, how did you get saved? Verse 1. Paul said, how were you saved? How did you get saved? He said, you have received. Right in the church of Corinth. He said, you guys in Corinth are going to heaven. Why? You received Christ. Now look down at verse 3. Paul said unto you, first of all, you ready? That which I also received. I like that. Paul said, you know what? I got saved the same way you got saved. And if you're saved, you got saved the same way I got saved. How? By receiving Jesus Christ. A dear friend of mine went to Crete, Illinois to start a church. One day he was out knocking on doors, knocked on a door. We're talking now about in the early 60s. A lady opened the door. He said, hello, I'm Pastor Jesse. I'm starting a church. She said, well, I've been thinking about spiritual things. Please come in. Now, in those days, nothing was thought of a guy going in a house and showing somebody how to get saved. She went in and said, and Brother Jesse went in and said, I opened the Bible, showed her how to get saved. When he got through, she bowed her head and accepted Christ. He's sitting there showing this woman how to live for God. All of a sudden, the door opened. A man walked in, her husband, was stood right in front of Brother Jesse. He said, who are you? He said, sir, my name's Lavelle Jesse. I'm starting a church. What are you doing here? Well, sir, I've come to show your wife how to become a Christian. He said, I'm going to tell you one time, buddy. Get out of that chair. Get out that door. And never, ever, ever come back again. Get out. But Jesse said it was his house. Nothing I could do. I left. He said, but I was concerned about that woman. I was sure she got saved, but she needed to grow. How in the world is she going to grow? One day he said, I got my wife in the car. I said, now, honey, here's the deal. We're going back to that house. And I'm going to pretend like if the husband opens the door, pretend like I've never been there before. If he's not there and his wife is there, you come on up. We'll go in together. I said, okay. So I pull up in front of the house. I went up and ring the doorbell. Guess who opened the door? I said, hi, I'm Lavelle. He said, I know who you are. Get in here. So I walked in and said, sit down there. So I said, no. So I open your fat mouth. Tell me what you want to tell me. Come on. What do you want to tell me? So I'm coming to tell you you're a sinner. And because you're a filthy sin, you're heading for hell. I'll tell you something else. In spite of your sin, Jesus Christ loved you. On that cross, he bled for you. He died for you. He gave everything he had for you. Number 3, to become a Christian, you have to receive Jesus Christ. He said, now, right here, right now, you want to accept Christ? And I said, yes. He said, you didn't hear me. Right here, right now, you want to accept Christ? He said, yes, I want to accept Christ. I said, let's kneel down. So we knelt down. The guy prayed and accepted Christ. Got up and said, what now? Okay, I'll tell you what now. You got to bring your wife to church Sunday. She got saved the other day. When I finished preaching, there was an invitation hymn. At that hymn, the two of you ought to walk down the aisle and make it public you got saved. You said, ha, piece of cake. He said, I've been drunk in public. If what you tell me was true, I'll do it. What else? Well, you ought to follow Christ in baptism. Now, baptism doesn't save. It's a testimony you have been saved. Are you willing to get baptized? You said, how? He said, we dunk them. We take them under. Baptist through the years, that's real baptism. It's not putting water on the head. He said, oh, okay. He didn't lie to me. He said, oh, I told you the truth. He said, you know what? I guess after all Jesus Christ did for me, he's worth getting wet for. Who am I doing this? He said, Sunday night. He said, I'll be there. He said, what else? He said, every day you ought to read your Bible. He said, you got to read your Bible. You're going to live for God. It'll give you strength and information. He said, what else? Brother Jesse said, time out. Come on. You and I both know I was here before. You kicked me out. I come back. You asked me in. He said, what changed? He said, one thing. My wife. He said, I can't believe it. She'd been kind, sweet, loving, no back talk, no griping. He said, I realized that day she got something. He said, she doesn't know this. But two or three nights, I got out of bed. I thought she was asleep. I come out, knelt down by the chair, and I prayed and said, oh, God, send that preacher back. I need in my life what my wife got in her life. He said, preacher, I got saved because my wife was changed for the gospel of Jesus Christ. I tell you something, it is no secret what God can do. What he's done for others, glory to God, he'll do for you if you'll come to Christ. Will you bow your head for prayer? Our heads are bowed, our eyes are closed. Two questions. I'm not asking if you're a church member. I'm not asking if you've been baptized. I'm asking one question. When you point to a time in your life when you realized you were a sinner, you acknowledged you could not save yourself, and by an act of faith, you invited Christ into your heart to be your Savior. You might be a church member and not done that. You might have been baptized and not sure you're on the way to heaven. With our heads bowed and our eyes closed, who will say, preacher, I'm not sure I'm a Christian. I got doubts about it. Maybe I know I'm not a Christian, but I'm concerned about that. Preacher, I'm just not sure. Pray for me. I'd love to pray for you. I won't embarrass you. I won't point you out. I'm not going to try and drag you down an aisle. But you say, preacher, I'm not sure. I've received him. And I want you to pray for me. If you really mean that, right now, quickly and quietly, will you just lift that hand up toward heaven? Let me see it. Let me pray for you. Preacher, I'm not sure. Thank you. God bless you. Who else? Preacher, thank you. God bless you. I'm not sure I'm saved. Thank you. God bless you. Friend, that's one thing you want to be sure of. Who else? Preacher, I'm not sure I'm a Christian. I made a decision once. I don't love the Bible. I don't love the church. I don't love Christ. I'm not sure it was real. But then, Marcus, you pray for three folk this morning. Include me in that prayer. I'm just not sure. Anybody else? Let me just see your hand. Up and right back down. I'll give you 10 seconds. Anybody else? Can I pray for you? Can I plead for you? Thank you. I see it. God bless your heart. I see it back there. I see it there. Bless your sweetheart. I see it there. God bless your soul. I'm going to tarry just a minute. I've seen 6 hands. Does somebody else say, preacher, I'm not sure about this? As you pray for 6 others, include me. Is there anybody else? 10 seconds, I'm going to change it. Anybody else? Last call. If I miss it, God bless you, sir. God bless you. 5 seconds. Anybody else? Quickly, quickly. Okay, question number 2. Somebody you love, work beside, live beside, their blood flows in your veins. You call them friend. They may be your friend, but I got a question. Are you really their friend if you never tell them how to get saved? Friends don't let friends go to hell without trying to get them saved. Their heads bowed, who will say, preacher, I'm a Christian. But God spoke to my heart today. I've not been a true friend to my friends or someone I know and love. Their heart beat from hell. They never heard how to escape it. Preacher, I'm a Christian, but God spoke to my heart about talking to somebody. It's not going to be easy. But I realized this morning I could at least give him my testimony. I'm a believer. I know I'm going to heaven, but I want to take somebody with me. Preacher, pray for me as a Christian. God, just see your hand right now. Lift it up. Let me see it. Put it right back all over the auditorium. All over, all over. Still going up. Still going up. Still going up. Thank God. Still going up. Still going up. Still going up. Glory to God. Still going up. Father, thank you for this being the day of your visitation. You visited us. Not to condemn us or hammer us. You visited seven people today. Thank you. That they might be saved. And God, I pray today, might they come to you. I plead in Jesus' name before they walk out the door, may they have received you into their heart and into their soul. Then I pray for a multitude of believers you spoke to today. Oh, God. May we compel them to come in. God, make it hard for us just to slough this off. May it grip us. Even on the way home today, may we stop at somebody's house and share the gospel. Bless the invitation in Christ's name. Would you sit there with your head bowed, your eyes closed? We're not going to sing this morning. Listen carefully. In a minute, I'm going to have you stand with your head bowed and your eyes closed. Now, if you're not sure you're saved, when I have you stand, the instrument's going to play. I've been inviting you to do the greatest thing you'll ever do, not in your life, in your existence. If you're not sure you're saved, I'm going to invite you to get out of that seat in the nearest aisle and make your way to the front. You meet the pastor, one of the pastors here, and just tell him, I'm not sure. Now, what's going to happen? Nothing mystical or magical. Somebody will take a Bible, a man with a man, lady with a lady. They'll take you in a room, open the Bible, and show you how to receive Christ. Not baptism, not church membership. You want to get saved, they'll pray with you and help you invite Christ into your heart. That is salvation. Don't reject Christ after all he's done for you. Don't trample on him after Calvary. If you need to get saved, you come, you come. Let somebody lead you to Christ. I'm talking to a great number of Christians. What are you going to do? Well, I know. Yeah, I know. And what I preached this morning, you've known for years and years and years. And you've had that friend for years and years and years and never told them after all these years. Oh, God, help us. God, help us. We're not playing some kind of game. Heaven's real. Hell's real. Your responsibility is real today. If God spoke to your heart as a Christian, maybe you want to come and kneel and pray for that friend. Maybe you want to come and kneel and say, God, forgive me for my slothfulness and give me the unction, the courage, the anointing I need to witness to my friend. Get out of yourself today and get concerned about somebody else today. That's the invitation. Want to have you stand? Want to get saved? Come and tell the preacher. It's a little different. Ask the person beside you. I guarantee you they'll come with you. You're a Christian. God spoke to your heart. Want to come and confess some sin. Want to come and ask God to give you boldness and pray for that friend. Then you do it. Heads are bowed, eyes are closed. Right now, everybody in this auditorium, I want you to stand to your feet. Stand right up. Come on, everybody. Stand up. Come on, stand up. Stand right up. If God's speaking to your heart, I want you to slip out and come. Right now, as the instrument plays, play it.
1: Thank you. Let's take your Bibles and turn to the book of Hosea today, Hosea chapter 11. It is page number 927 in the King James Bible I have, and I don't know what page it is in your Bible, but if you have one like mine, it would be 927. These Old Testament books sort of tuck themselves away, and so if you cannot find it, and that happens, just go to the index and find out what page Daniel, Hosea, Joel, Amos, Obadiah, it's in that section. Hosea chapter number 11. Tonight, we're in Hosea chapter 12, and the service is at 6:30 tonight, and we'll have a full choir and orchestra. Folks are in other properties and other buildings, and we'll all be back together tonight. We had a huge crowd of folks come back home yesterday and the day before from vacation. We had a huge crowd the last 2 days leave on vacation. And I want to remind you that September 1st, vacations are over, right? And we're not going anywhere for Thanksgiving or Christmas. We're staying right here. And I hope you're having a good time. Some of you don't get a vacation, and God bless you. Thank you for being faithful, and others that have had enjoyed a vacation. Well, we were going on a Sunday recently, Miss Treber and I, and we love church, but I tell you, I miss being here. And I appreciate our church so much. I love pastoring. I know that I'm doing what God called me to do with my life. I never thought I'd be a pastor. I was an assistant pastor, but I didn't know how to preach. I didn't take any classes in preaching. You'll find that out in just a minute. But I never thought God could use someone like me. And God put his hand on my life and called me to preach. I'm well aware it was all of God. I never envisioned something like this. Brother Curtis Hutchins home with the Lord now. He died at age 61 with cancer. He was a preacher. He was here years ago, and he turned around and said, I tell you why you have all these things. It was over at the other property. Because that man saw it all. And I thought, I didn't see any of this. I didn't see people coming to church. I just knew I loved God. And I loved singing, and I loved the Word of God, and loved preaching. And now, 38 years later here, almost 38, it's such a blessing to serve God. It's such a joy. And I hope you love what you're doing in life. I hope you love the Christian life. Many times in my life, there's days like I feel like Jeremiah, the weeping prophet. I weep a lot. And I'm so concerned about some things. I'm so concerned about our world, our nation. Who'd ever think in my ministry? I said back in the 70s here, we had an election and we voted down sodomy living here in this valley. We voted down. We did not want homosexuality. The Silicon Valley voted down. And yet now the queen comes out 2 weeks ago and says, you know, they believe in men marrying men, women marrying women. Who'd ever think that? Who'd ever think that a pope this week would come out and say, it's okay to be a priest and be, you know, homosexual? Who am I to condemn? Who are you? I mean, you're supposed to be representing this book, and God calls it an abomination. And things like that just disturb me so much because our children are going to inherit a life contrary to the Word of God. And I tell you, I'm so burdened about our country. I'm burdened about our children. I'm burdened about our marriages and our families and the world. And I hope that you'll be much in prayer for these days. And we've been speaking about revival. And revival is not for the president and not for the government and not for a society. It's for an individual. Revival must begin in my heart. And I must experience a revival, a recognition this is sin in my life. A repentance of that, turning from it, and a renewed desire to serve God. Last week we noticed how that revival shows up in a relationship with the Heavenly Father where he is like a father to us. We picked it up last week in Hosea 11, 1. The Bible says, when Israel was a child, I loved him. I called my son out of Egypt. God was showing the family relationship of a father and a son. And we saw last week how that relationship mirrors what revival should be like. Verse number 2, we pick it up today. As they called them, so they went from them. They sacrificed unto Balaam. They went after false gods. And they burned incense to graven images. That's contrary to the Bible, the Ten Commandments. God says no graven images. And yet the people of God, these Jews, became so degraded, so far away from God. They said, we know that you say don't do this, but we're doing it anyway. The Bible says to him that knoweth to do good and doeth it not, it is sin. He said, well, I don't know if that is sin or not. If you're saved, you have the Holy Spirit of God that lives within you. And part of his function, John chapter 16, is to convict you and convict me of sin. No one has to tell me. That's not right. The church doesn't have to tell. No, that's not right. God, who implanted in my life the Holy Spirit once I was saved, 1 Corinthians chapter 12, when I got saved, he came to reside within me. He says, Jack, that's wrong. Listen to that still, small voice from God. And he said, we're going to make graven images anyway. I wonder in your life or my life, what is invaded? It's contrary to the Bible, but we justify it. I had a man one time in my ministry say to me, he said, I'm committing adultery, but I believe God led me into this relationship. No, sir. God doesn't lead you into adultery. It's a violation of the Ten Commandments. Isn't it amazing in America? We used to have posted in our schools the Ten Commandments, and we didn't have the gunnings and the shootings. But now we've taken the Ten Commandments out. We're wondering why we're a country of anarchy. Verse number 3 says this. I taught Ephraim. And of course, remember, we saw a message on Ephraim some months ago, 37 times in this book from chapter 4. He mentions Ephraim, and Ephraim was the one that was given authority, and God gave him responsibility, and he rejected that authority that God gave for righteousness. I taught Ephraim also to go, taking them by their arms. But they knew not that I healed them. God said, I lovingly, as a father, I took you by the arms. I led you. I guided you. And now our verse today, our text, verse 4. I drew them. I drew them with cords of a man, with bands of love. I was to them as they that take off the yoke on their jaws. I laid meat unto them. That is, remember, he fed them with meat every day. He said, I drew them with cords of love, thy bands of love, I engulfed them. Do you know that every relationship in life, and please don't miss this, every relationship is founded, if it's to be successful, on the subject of love. Everything. Everything of any value must be founded upon love. I love this country. I love our America. I love it. That would have been a good place to say amen. I hope you do too. If you don't, go find the country you love. We'll help you get there, one-way ticket. I love America. You cut me today, it's going to bleed red, white, and blue. I love that flag right there. I love the fact that our coins and currency says, in God we trust. I love it says, one nation under God. Oh, I know these liberals say, well, that was added in 1954. Go back and read the Federalist Papers. The Federalist Papers is from which we get our Constitution, and it indicated that it was God, Jehovah, God, Providence that led America's founding. We're finding today that I have a love for this country. I have a love for this church. I'm convinced that when my days are done and God raises up another pastor, that you'll get a better pulpit here. But I tell you, I don't know if anybody could love you any more than I love you. You folks keep me awake at night, normally because I'm praying about something or I'm thinking about you, or through the day as I drive, I think about you. God implants in a preacher's heart, a pastor's heart, a love for his sheep. And that's perhaps one of the greatest burdens I have, that when this body ceases to operate and live, that God would raise up someone that would love you with a genuine love. Love your little children. And love your grandchildren. And it bothers me sometimes that I hope you don't get the wrong man. I love this church. We had one year, 1987, the entire theme all year long was, I love my church. I love this country. I love that lady right there. I love my marriage. I'm so glad that she said yes to me. And I'm so glad I'm married. God has given us such a wonderful life together. I can't imagine life without her. Some of you have had to do that as you said goodbye to your mate. You young men that are married here today, you sit next to a mate, you dear ladies sit next to your mate, love your mate. Love that person that God brought into your life. Stop haranguing them and stop agitating them. Love that mate. You'll know how valuable that person was when one day all of a sudden their life is taken, they're gone. We moved my wife and I and my our sisters and my brothers, we moved my parents to assisted care living this week. It's the best thing for them. They'll be better cared for. And they're right by my sister. It's a wonderful thing. I said to my dad, I said, it's time. And he said, we don't want to go there, son. And we talked about it. I said, you know, I gave him an illustration of a man of our church and his wife, and he had to eventually go to a rest home, and they weren't even together. And both my mother and dad says, well, son, we can't do that. We can't be apart. And they're not apart. Thank God for that. They're still living in the same place together. They said, we've been married 65 years. My mom said, I can't go to bed at night without your dad. And he said, I don't want to live without her. And they're so content where we found a beautiful place to care for them. And nurses are there and people care for them. It's wonderful. My sister's there every day. You have a mate. You better love that mate. You have children. I think of the children I've buried in this church. You have a son or you have a daughter. Love that child. I hope you love your family. Dads, I'd get off the playing fields and baseball and cricket and all these other things that we're playing around. I'd get back engaged in your family, loving your boy. And not because some book says play with your kids. Good night, that ought to be obsessing. I'm going home from work right now. I'll be home in another 15 minutes. I'm going to be with my kids. I'm going to be with my wife. You're not sacrificing from staying off the field of playing baseball. Teach that boy how to play baseball. Instead, we're teaching kids. And they don't know how to communicate. I love our children. I love our children. I love their children. Our 9 grandkids, I love them. Every relationship is built on love. A lawyer came to Jesus, Matthew 22. He said, now what's the great commandment? Without hesitation, Jesus did not refer back to him. He says, thou shalt love the Lord, thy God, with all thy heart, thy soul, and thy mind. The second is like unto the first. Thou shalt love thy neighbor as thyself. Life, to be successful, is grounded and founded, and the foundation is love. And today, as we see it evident in verse number 4, he said, I drew them with cords of a man, with bands of love. I want us to see today that revival is represented by the family relationship. You show me how you get along with your dad, I'll show you what type of revival you have in your life. You show me how you get along with your mother, say, well, they're old, they're gone. I don't care. Honor thy father, thy mother. Today, God's showing us if you want to have revival, you must work at this thing, a family relationship. It's all about family. Verse number 1, when you're a child, you're a son. He's talking about this, and then I drew you with cords of love and bands of love. These ropes, he says, see that in verse 4? I drew them with cords of a man. A cord was a rope. Ropes were used for prisoners. They would bind the prisoners. Yokes were used for oxen. They would steer the oxen. But God says, I changed the use of those ropes. Those ropes that could be used with whips and put things at the end to hurt, to harm. I chose them to change them. And I draw you to myself. That's what John 4:44 says. John 6:44. He says, if you're going to get saved, the Holy Spirit of God, God will draw you to himself. And if I be lifted up, I'll draw all man. That's the idea. Dad, the goal is to take ropes, not to harm a child, but to pull them close to your heart. Mother, to bring those children close into you. You bring them on in. But he said, cords. And then notice what he says. With bands of love. What is a band? A band is something that holds a unit together. God wants to wrap us up in his love. This is a rubber band. A rubber band can hold several psalm books together. It bands together. It holds together. And God says, I'm not like the gods that have been created that is harsh. I'm a God that I love you. An Al-Qaeda leader had a son. That son was a terrorist. He got out of a jail in Jerusalem, and walking down the street, a soul winner took a gospel tract and said, here's something to read. About 15 years ago, he read it and he saw in there John 3:16. For God so loved the world that he gave his only begotten son. He said, I never heard that a God would love somebody. This can't be true. He found a Bible and he looked up that and it said in the Bible, for God so loved. He said, I'm amazed that God would love. I've never been taught that God loves. Through a process of time, he came to know Christ as Savior. His life was transformed. Why? Because he was overwhelmed that a God would love. You notice all these statues and these various gods, they're always mean looking, pot bellies and mean faces. That's not God. Our God is a loving God. And he says, I'm going to take a cord. I'm going to wrap you up in love. Why? Every relationship to succeed must be founded upon love. Something else is, by the way, I'll just throw this in. I just thought of this, brother. I saw you, Brother Floyd. Are you listening today? Let me see if I can hit you right there. I got you one row short. I'll practice this next week. I'll get you next week, I'm sure. Cords. God says, I want to wrap you up. You watch in your midnight hour. You watch in that midnight hour when the stroke comes, or the cancer comes, or the heart attack comes. Oh, how God will give new grace. My wife lost her mother when she was young. Her mother was 45 and a preacher's wife and left 8 kids behind. And I said, I can't imagine that. I can't imagine how in the world you say goodbye to your mother and your dad. And she said, my heart, and this has been years ago now, but she, God will give you grace when you need that. Many of you have lost a loved one. I can't imagine it. This week, I say it with great respect, old gentleman, my dad, 90, and my mother, who's going to be 90 in January. Oh, I tell you what, I saw them again this week and was with them and I hugged them. I kissed my dad up here on the forehead and on the cheek. I held my mother so many times and kissed her. Wrapped her up in these arms. She took those arms when I was just a little baby. And she wrapped those arms around me. My dad took those gentle hands when I was a boy and so many times would hold my hand. And sometimes he never let us sit between mother and dad in church. But sometimes I'd sit on this side of my dad and he'd put his hand on mine. I'd hold his hand. I'd be gone for some reason. I'd come back and they'd wrap me up. That's what God does. I don't want you to see that God shows this relationship of a father and a child relationship. What kind of relationship is it? First, would you see it? I don't have much time now. Can we get there quickly? I want you to see a father must be a loving father. A loving father. See what he says in verse number one? When Israel was a child, then, what's the three words, class? Ready? Beginning. I loved him. He says that in verse number four, bands of love. Page number 20 in our gold book, we don't need to turn there. My father has a great big family, and there are many others beside me. And if you wonder how he divides his time, just let me say, I never stand in line. He loves me like I was his only child. God loves me today. The world may turn on you. Friends may turn on you. Family may disappoint you. But oh, what a friend we have in Jesus. He loves me. God loves Jack Treiber. I don't understand it. I look at my life, there's nothing lovely about me, but he loves me. And he loves me just like I am. Today, maybe you're on probation and you've had a terrible life. God loves you. You're here this morning and you're on drugs. And you ought to get off drugs, but I want to tell you where you're at today. God loves the drug addict in here. I said earlier, homosexuality, sodomy, it's an abomination in the sight of God. But I want to tell you something, friend. God loves you. Adulterer, God loves you. Thief, God loves you. The thief of the cross, God sent his son and loved him and demonstrated on the cross. God loves us today. God's not a God that we have to walk in fear. Oh, he's going to whack me over the head with a baseball. God said, I love you. And a father needs to love, not out of duty, not just simply out of responsibility. Oh, I recall when Tiffany, they're not here today. She's our nursery superintendent. Her husband's preaching today up in Alaska. Oh, I remember the day all three of our kids were born in our own home. And I remember when Tiffany was born, I held that precious little girl and I became a father. I know my wife and I have not been perfect, though my wife has, I haven't. I've loved that girl all the way up. And now she's a mother of four. I love those kids. Brother Tim's out preaching today. And I tell you what, God gave us that boy. I've loved that boy. I was there for that boy. My wife was there. And then God gave us the bonus child, gave us Tabitha. Oh, we love Tabitha. She's here with her husband today, and they're three kids. Friend, don't love your kids because you're told to. Envision life without your child. Envision life without your family. Love those children. Express that love. I grew up, my mother and dad are Germans. My grandfather went from Germany over to Russia, was in the Russian army, and then escaped and came here to the States and the country. And they grew up in that Depression era. You never, old Germans, you don't say you love one another. You just demonstrate it. And I recall that, I was my dad's pastor for 33 years before they moved. And I'd say to my dad years ago, Dad, I love you. Thank you, son. I long for my dad to say, I love you, son. I knew he did. He always was there. He demonstrated, provided for our family. He was kind to my mother. Never yelled and threw things around. Never had a temper tantrum. He was the same at church as he was at home and vice versa. I remember one day, probably 25 years ago, I said, Dad, I love you. And he said, son, I love you. We never have a conversation without him saying that now. And perhaps you're not that way in your family. Well, change. Children need to know that a man needs to tell his wife, I love you. A wife needs to tell her, I love you. A loving father. I see a sad father. Look at verse number 2. As they called them, they went unto them. They sacrificed unto Balaam, burned incense. He was so sad because he gave them everything. He loved them, but they rejected that love. I see a sad father. I see a warning father. Verse number 6, and the sword shall abide on your cities, his cities, and consume his branches and devour them because of their own counsels. Watch this business of doing your own thing. So we have going on religion today. I'm going to worship God like I want. I'll get this thing Sunday morning over for an hour and then I'm done with God for the week. I don't want old-fashioned hymns and songs and spiritual songs. I want rock and roll. They're going after their own counsel. God says you go after your own way. You're a foolish man. Read Proverbs. And a father is warning, and this father is warning because independence always destroys love. And he warns him, judgment's coming. I see a bewildered father, verse number 8. How shall I give thee up, Ephraim? How shall I deliver thee, Israel? How shall I make Adam? And how shall I set thee in Zoboim? Mine heart is turned within me. My heart is stirred up. You say, give, give, give. And I gave. And you've rejected me. I like it over there in Isaiah chapter 5. The prophet talks about a vineyard. And he said, I planted and I digged and I cared and I fenced it and I removed the rocks. And then he says, but you rejected me. And he said, oh, Israel, what more could have I done? What more could have I done? Friend, what more could God do to prove to you he loves you? What more could God do today to indicate that he's provided and cared for us? We are a spoiled country. God's been so good. God shed his grace on us. The average young boy in the Iraq war is 15. Carrying weapons to destroy. How in the world at age 15 can you be developed in your life with such a desire to want to kill and hurt and assassinate? We have been so loved. Our children have been so blessed. And what do we say? We want more. God hasn't given me all I want. They have an iPad, I don't. They have a this, I don't. And God says, why don't you be content with what you have? We're out of time, but I see a broken-hearted father. Lastly, verse 12, Ephraim compassed me about with, watch this, lies. His own children were lying to God and the house of Israel with deceit. He said, I've loved you people. He starts off as a father, son, I loved you, but you've returned back with me lies and deceit. God doesn't want lies. It's easy to see, well, these politicians, they're a bunch of liars. Don't worry about the politician. Do you tell the truth? Do I tell the truth? It's very disillusioning in life when we see some leader that we've placed confidence in lies to us, a pastor that would lie to his people, a parent that would lie to his children, lie to his mate, lie to her husband, deceit, cover things up. Years ago, somebody did, so I have no idea who it was. And my wife said to me, what part of be sure your sin will find you out do we not get? It always comes out. And when it comes out, the real us and who we've, what we are, what we've done, there's always tears. I cannot tell you the amount of times I've seen mothers cry and dads cry and children cry. And you go to Juvia Hall, you go to the jail, and tears are streaming down people's eyes when they get caught, and they're frustrated, they're upset. Friend, you cannot build a life off of lies. You cannot build a marriage off of lies. You cannot build a church off of lie and deceit. And this father is saying, I've tried everything. Perhaps God's tried every way possible to prove you he loves you, like you're his only child. What's it going to take? We are so blessed to know Jason and Mindy Brockman as a church. And we have Monday for Mindy's, and I've not checked the last couple of weeks, but in the first 10 days, over 40,000 people have visited that site praying for this sweet little girl, assistant pastor's wife in Colorado with that awful car accident, paralyzed from the neck down 4 weeks ago Friday. Four little children, six and under. Her husband, a gospel preacher, grew up here. We talk to him every day and we pray with him at night, every night. I tell you what, both of them are to be so commended because they love one another so much. That young father has just been there for her around the clock. He loves her. He said to me on Saturday after the accident on Friday night when they rolled six times, not because of their own fault, but because an accident took place in front of them and someone turned in front of them on the freeway. He said, oh, Pastor, I still have my Mindy. They'd already known she'd been paralyzed from the neck down. He said, God's been so good to me. I could be planning her funeral today. There's a young man that loves his wife. Now it's revealed that she has her bicep and her tricep, and she's taking those arms to work, and she's working her exercises. And I told my class today she could almost dress herself with no fingers, no hands, just her arms. And they're training her how to, and yesterday succeeded getting out of the bed into the wheelchair by herself. And with no hands, about 100 feet went with a wheelchair down the aisle. Why? And she's praying, oh God, give me these fingers. Give me these hands. We're not talking divorce. I'm talking about I got to leave this old woman. She means nothing. I got to leave this man. No, they love one another. And God loves you. But what's it going to take to get you back realizing that God loves you? Our Father, this morning, I love these people. I love them. I think there's no doubt in their mind. I feel so privileged to be their pastor. We live in a day where love is so careless. We always think of it just being physical, selfish. God, break our hearts. There'll be never a revival until love gets back in the home. Love gets back in the family. My wife and I know somebody that they always tell everybody, a young married mother, pray for revival, pray for revival. But she won't even talk to her mother and dad. My heart aches. She'll never have revival. She said, my parents aren't saved. Where does it say that you honor your mother and dad just because they're saved? You got to love your mother. You got to love your dad. Love is always a demonstration. How many of this morning say, my love for God has gotten a little cold, a little careless, a little different, Pastor? Pray.
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3: One of television's most successful producers stated his sincere conviction that in any television script that is to be commercially successful, it must violate at least three of the Ten Commandments. Do you know what a situational comedy is? It's to cause you to laugh at something. Now, when you laugh at something, you don't take it seriously anymore. And if the devil can get you to laughing at the transgression of the Ten Commandments, you see what he's done? He says, you don't have to take that seriously. That's comical. And so we have a generation that's laughing its way into hell. And they're being systematically seduced. Now, that's the reason you, as parents, need to set some limits. You need to say this thing called MTV is just out of bounds. You are foolish, my friend. If you think that you can watch that and it will not affect you, can a man take a fire in his bosom and be not burned? You need to set some limits in your home.
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4: I would like you to take the Word of God, please, and turn with me to the Gospel according to John, to the 10th chapter, and we'll begin reading in just a moment with verse 1 in John chapter 10. God helping me, I want to give three messages from this 10th chapter to do all I can to help and aid our people. While you're listening, I want to give you this verse, and I'd like you to write it down. In Proverbs chapter 27, the verse is verse 23. Proverbs 27, verse 23. God's word says, be thou diligent to know the state of thy flocks, and look well to thy herds. So God says to the pastor or shepherd of the flock that we're to have diligence and to know and to look well to our flock. This is the purpose behind what I'm trying to do. God helping me, I'll give these three messages through the 10th chapter of the Gospel according to John, And then I'm going to add to that 31 different things that you won't hear. You can read if you wish. 31 different things that God says in His Word about the shepherd. And I want to have those things available for you. Not just these three messages, but the 31 things God says about the shepherd in the Bible. Preferably, I'd like for you to meditate upon one of those each day of the week in a month and ask God to speak to us through them. May the Lord help me. John chapter 10, beginning with verse 1. Verily, verily, I say unto you, he that entereth not by the door into the sheepfold, but climbeth up some other way, the same is a thief and a robber. But he that entereth in by the door is the shepherd of the sheep. To him the porter openeth, and the sheep hear his voice, and he calleth his own sheep by name, and leadeth them out. And when he putteth forth his own sheep, he goeth before them, and the sheep follow him, and they know his voice. And a stranger will they not follow, but will flee from him, for they know not the voice of strangers. This parable spake Jesus unto them, but they understood not what things they were which he spake unto them. Then said Jesus unto them again, verily, verily, I say unto you, I am the door of the sheep. All that ever came before me are thieves and robbers, but the sheep did not hear them. I am the door. By me, if any man enter in, he shall be saved, and shall go in and out and find pasture. The thief cometh not but for to steal and to kill and to destroy. I am come that they might have life, and that they might have it more abundantly. I am the good shepherd. The good shepherd giveth his life for the sheep. If you're in the habit of marking things in your Bible, I want you to mark this expression, would you please? It's in the 11th verse. The good shepherd giveth his life for the sheep. So many years ago, when I came here to be the pastor of this church, many years ago now, I came with one intention, and that is to give my life for the sheep. I believe if the Lord doesn't come soon, and I'm looking for his return every day, believing that he's coming every day, and I love his appearing. I long to see him. I want to see him. The greatest day of my life will be the day that Jesus comes. If he doesn't come soon and I go through the door of death, the greatest day of my life will be the door of death day that I go through, because I will see Jesus face to face. I learned to love him and follow him as a teenage boy. I've given all of my adult life to him. I said in a public meeting the other evening, speaking to politically interested people, I was invited to speak and to give a little speech about what I've recognized as going on in our city and county, some things to the detriment of our good. And I said, I want you to know something. I'm a pastor. I've been a pastor 54 years. I have no desire for any other office. I have no desire to be anything else. I just want to be a faithful pastor. That's it for me. That's the assignment that God has given me. There's no question in my mind about that. It's sure, it's certain, it's settled. God has called me to be an under-shepherd of our shepherd, an under-shepherd to the sheep. If I have to say to you, there's one thing that I've thought much about that is characteristic of our day, it is that we're going to have to deal with more deception in this spirit of the age than we've dealt with in the past. It is so important that we be discerning people, that we're able to recognize the Lord. We're able to recognize God's Spirit. The Bible teaches us, and I shall come to that near the conclusion of this message, that the Antichrist and the spirit of Antichrist is upon us. And he has every evil intention. And the worst thing that will be done will be the things that appear

where I serve as a shepherd, and for any other place God may use me, that we shall know the truth and be set free by that truth that we know, God guiding us. There's so much in this chapter of the Bible that we need to internalize, because I've been over half a century serving as a pastor, a shepherd, and I've met so many people who cannot lead, they cannot lead, and they will not follow. These people are on the most dangerous ground imaginable, because they open their lives to error. And the error that's most likely to take them or overtake them is the error that looks delightful, most like something truthful. But this kind of deception is a part of the spirit of our age. I'm not trying to say any of these things to you to get you to follow me. Honestly, God knows my heart. I believe that God has given me this charge. He has anointed me for this task. And if I serve the Lord in the power of His Spirit, those who truly know Him and follow Him will understand that without me going into something trying to bang them over the head and say, you must do this. It's never been my way to say to you, I'm the pastor, you need to follow the pastor's leading. No. If I have to say that, then there's something wrong. I believe that God has given me an assignment, and I want to be faithfully serving Him in that assignment. And I want you to remember, I've had you mark this verse, verse 11. The good shepherd giveth his life for the sheep. Of course, this is certainly about the Lord Jesus and how He came to die. He came to give Himself a ransom. He taught us that nobody took His life from Him. He laid it down of His own power. He took it up of His own power. It is about Christ. This chapter is all about Christ, dealing with Christ and the shepherd that He is, the good shepherd. We shall find in other places in the Word of God that He is the chief shepherd, that He is the great shepherd. But here He's the good shepherd. Just for the refreshing of our souls, I want you to hold your place here and turn with me to the Psalms just for a moment. To Psalm 23. I want us to read it out loud. It's a little unusual for us, but I want you to have it there. We'll begin with Psalm 23 and verse 1. I want you to read it aloud with me. Together, the Lord is my shepherd, I shall not want. He maketh me to lie down in green pastures. He leadeth me beside the still waters. He restoreth my soul. He leadeth me in the paths of righteousness for His name's sake. Yea, though I walk through the valley of the shadow of death, I will fear no evil. For Thou art with me, Thy rod and Thy staff, they comfort me. Thou preparest a table before me in the presence of mine enemies. Thou anointest my head with oil. My cup runneth over. Surely goodness and mercy shall follow me all the days of my life, and I will dwell in the house of the Lord forever. Notice verse 1. The Lord is my shepherd. If we studied about the Lord as the good shepherd, the Lord as the great shepherd, and the Lord as the chief shepherd, and you understood what passages of Scripture we dealt with and what the context and meaning of the passage happened to be, if you could not say from your heart, the Lord is my shepherd, it would all be in vain. The Lord is my shepherd. Can you say that? The Lord is my shepherd. What does that involve? What does all of that entail? The Lord is my shepherd. I've been thinking and meditating upon that

0: freshen. If he's truly my shepherd, I can say I shall not want. He knows my needs. He'll take care of me. He will guide me. He'll provide for me. No matter what's going on round about me, no matter how much spooky stuff the world talks about, the Lord is my shepherd. I shall not want. No matter how many horror stories I may hear about what might happen to the earth or to God's people or to a particular geographical location in the world, if I can say truly, the Lord is my shepherd, I shall not want. No matter what crisis may come upon me, health, financial, doesn't make any difference. If I can truthfully say, the Lord is my shepherd, I can also say, I shall not want. Can you say, the Lord is my shepherd? If you're having the biggest problems in the world, and they're always the biggest problems in the world when they're your problems, nothing's real until it's personal. If you can say, the Lord is my shepherd, you can also say, I shall not want. He's promised to be with us, to never leave us or forsake us. How do you know that? Because the Lord is my shepherd. I shall not want. I give him all the praise and glory I can give him because he's my shepherd. I shall not want. Now, I want us to go back to the 10th chapter of the Gospel according to John and let God speak to us. Let the Lord deal with us. I love the Lord. I can demonstrate that in my life. I think my deeds proving that are more powerful than my words saying it. I do love him, and I love his people, and in particular, I love this church. And I determined when I came here as a very young man to give my life for the sheep. And by God's grace, he's enabled me to do that. And I have no regrets. None. No regrets. I just want us to be everything that God has desired for us to be as a body of believers. I want this church to be the flock of God that he desires, as strong as it can possibly be. As long as the Lord gives me the responsibility and privilege to be the shepherd of these sheep, you being the sheep and me being the shepherd, I want to give my promise to follow the Lord as closely as I can and to guide this church. I believe God gives leadership through pastors. We say the Lord is our guide, and when we say that, the guidance is not as important as the guide. And the application of that is if a pastor is guiding the church and you say we're guided by our pastor, and I believe that's a biblical statement, then the guiding is not as important as the person doing the guiding who needs to be thoroughly right with God. And you've been so patient and prayerful for me to let the Lord deal with me and guide me and help me and bring me to himself. So I want us to see what we can get. I said to one of our men earlier, this is just the introduction I want to give. And it's hard for pastors to preach a sermon that's an introduction because they want to say the whole thing, unload the whole wagon, get to the bottom line, especially someone like me. They want to get at it. But let's begin with John chapter 10, verse 1. Would you write this down? We're going to deal with this beginning and what God says. As we look first at the audience to whom he speaks, the audience to whom he speaks. If we miss this, we're not going to understand what he's saying. The audience to whom Jesus speaks is found in the previous chapter. The previous chapter tells us about a man who was born blind, the Bible says in chapter 9, verse 20, born blind, and the Lord healed him. Never such a thing had happened. And when he demonstrated his sight, this man who had been born blind, the Pharisees were critical of him. They were the religious leaders. As a matter of fact, we take part of it in verse 25 of chapter 9. He answered and said, whether he be a sinner or no, I know not. One thing I know, that whereas I was blind, now I see. Then said they to him again, what did he to thee? How opened he thine eyes? He answered them, I have told you already. Sounds a little disgusted by now. And ye did not hear. Wherefore would you hear it again? Will you also be his disciples? Then they reviled him and said, thou art his disciple, but we are Moses' disciples. We know that God spake unto Moses. As for this fella, we know not from whence he is. They're talking about the Lord Jesus. The man answered and said unto him, them, why herein is a marvelous thing that ye know not from whence he is, and yet he hath opened mine eyes. Now we know that God heareth not sinners, but if any man be a worshiper of God and doeth his will, him he heareth. Since the world began, was it not heard that any man openeth the eyes of one that was born blind? If this man were not of God, he could do nothing. They answered and said unto him, thou wast altogether born in sins, and dost thou teach us? And they cast him out. Now that's enough. That's enough. Jesus knows what's going on, so that's why we read in the very next verse, Jesus heard that they had cast him out. And when he had found him, he said unto him, dost thou believe on the Son of God? And he answered and said, who is he, Lord, that I might believe on him? And Jesus said unto him, thou hast both seen him, and it is he that talketh with thee. And he said, Lord, I believe. And he worshiped him. Now the fellow's in good shape. He now sees. He was blind. He'd been blind all his life. He'd been abused by the religious leaders in his day. He'd been cast out. But he's all right with Jesus. He's now not only a man who can see physically, he's been born of God's Spirit. He's been born again. But it doesn't stop there. In verse 40 says, and some of the Pharisees which were with him heard these words and said unto him, are we blind also? And Jesus said unto them, if ye were blind, ye would have no sin. But now ye say, we see, therefore your sin remaineth. And let's pass by the chapter and verse division for a moment and go right to the next verse. Verily, verily, I say unto you, he that entereth not by the door into the sheepfold, but climbeth up some other way, the same is a thief and a robber. The audience to whom Jesus speaks is the audience of these Pharisees, these religious leaders. And when you read the Bible and study the life of Jesus Christ, you're going to find that the Lord is not harder on anyone. Any more hard on anyone, not hard on anyone than he is on religious leaders who are hypocrites. So he begins to tell them this parable. And they understand, verily, verily, with this emphasis, verily, verily, it's almost like, listen, listen, I say unto you, he that entereth not by the door into the sheepfold, but climbeth up some other way, the same is a thief and a robber. Now here's the setting. Every shepherd knew, everyone who was familiar with sheep knew what he was talking about. There's a sheepfold in a certain community. It's been prepared so that people who are taking care of their sheep, there may be many shepherds, to get rest for the night, would bring their sheep to a sheepfold, to a place that's built on three sides, so that the sheep from each shepherd's flock can come into the sheepfold and be cared for the night while the shepherd goes to get his rest. Then someone, we'll get his name in a moment, someone actually makes himself the door to that sheepfold by lying or placing his body right across, and all the sheep are inside. There are walls protecting the sheep, and there is a porter, God says, guarding the door. Now, it's possible, not particularly likely, but possible that someone could climb one of the walls unbeknownst to the porter if he's not doing his job and attack the sheep. It's possible that an animal could do that or another person could do that. And Jesus is telling them this story and they know the details. But he that entereth in by the door is the shepherd of the sheep. The shepherd comes in the morning and he tells what he does. To him the porter openeth, and the sheep hear his voice, and he calleth his own sheep by name and leadeth them out. Now, isn't that amazing? Isn't that amazing? You may be an animal lover. I happen to be one, so I don't like to hear cruelty to animal stories. I've said that to you so many times through the years. Nobody tells me their jokes about mistreating cats or dogs. I just don't want to hear it. But anyway, you could come to a place where there are animals, and if your particular pet is with those animals, your pet, your animal, recognizes you above all the other people. So you get the story here. The shepherd loves his sheep, and he comes now after a night's rest, and he comes to the porter who's been watching the sheep, and he has been the human door protecting them, and he comes to get his sheep. And the Bible says when the sheep see him and hear his voice, they're excited. Have you ever seen a pet get excited? They're excited. They recognize him. And so they hear his voice, and he calleth his own sheep by name and leadeth them out. And they follow him. The other sheep don't follow him. They'll follow their own shepherd. And when he putteth forth his own sheep, he goeth before them, and the sheep follow him, for they know his voice. And he adds to this, and a stranger will they not follow, but will flee from him, for they know not the voice of strangers. Notice carefully in verse 6, this parable, this story, spake Jesus unto them. Them, connected with the you, verily, verily, I say unto you, connected with the criticizers in chapter 9 tells us, the audience for this parable, the audience for this story, the audience to whom Jesus is talking are these religious leaders who claim to lead people. They claim to be providing the leadership that the people need or will follow. And I've said to you many times, you know, you may be a leader without being a shepherd, but you cannot be a shepherd without being a leader. And so the Lord is battling something. He's calling his sheep from among the people who are following these leaders of Judaism. He calls them out one by one. They're his sheep. And the Bible says, this parable spake Jesus unto them. And what God is doing in this world is calling out a people for his name. Something has happened to you if you've been born again. If you've truly been born again, you're indwelt by the Holy Spirit. That's different from the rest of the world. Christ in you, the hope of glory. Jesus Christ lives in you. And you recognize when God's word has been spoken, when God's man is speaking it, when the teaching of God's word goes out, and you will not follow just a stranger. You follow the voice of God's word, and the Spirit of God bears witness in your spirit that you're one of God's children. This isn't just some sort of rote memory or practice of something or lining up people. There is a deep spiritual thing going on in your life when God speaks to you. There's an affirmation that the Holy Spirit gives. I want you to write down a second thing. That's the aim that Jesus has. Notice again verse 6. This parable spake Jesus unto them, but they understood not what things they were which he spoke unto them. Jesus spoke it, and they didn't get it. Can you imagine, as much as those of you who know the Lord, love the Lord, and want to follow the Lord, and want to obey the Lord, meaning the Lord Jesus, that he's speaking to a group here, and his aim is to teach them and to call out from among them those who hear his voice and know him, but they don't understand it. They're blind and lost in their sin. You and I are living in a blind world that's blind spiritually. And sometimes you say things like this, and I say things like this. I don't know why they don't get it. They just don't get it. They don't see it. They don't get it. Because it's of a spiritual nature. It's something having to do with Christ and his word. And they're blind to it. I want to hold your place here. Let's turn to the gospel according to Matthew just a moment. I want you just to see how serious Christ is about religious error. So you and I don't get this serious, but we should. How many churches there are in our community? How many people say they're identified with some religious group? And I want you to see how serious Christ is about religious error. In the 23rd chapter of the Gospel according to Matthew, Jesus preaches a scathing sermon. As a matter of fact, nothing in the Bible is harder than this sermon. You may want to mark this word, woe, which means destruction. The Bible says in chapter 23 and verse 13, but woe unto you, scribes and Pharisees, hypocrites, for you shut up the kingdom of heaven against the men. For you neither go in yourselves, neither suffer ye them that are entering to go in. In other words, there are people in leadership that God says you're headed for destruction. Not only are you a hypocrite as a leader, pretending to be something you're not, but other people are going to hell because of you. Verse 14, woe unto you, scribes and Pharisees, hypocrites, for you devour widows' houses for a pretense, make long prayer. Therefore you shall receive the greater damnation. I just can't stand to hear people pray and use some other voice to God like they're trying to impress somebody about how holy they are, how religious they are, how much they know about God. And God says, I've listened to your prayers long enough. And they're all the prayers of hypocrites. Woe unto you, destruction to you. Verse 15, woe unto you, scribes and Pharisees, hypocrites, for ye compass sea and land to make one proselyte. And when he is made, ye make him twofold more the child of hell than yourselves. In other words, people who are following this and believing this that's not true and making a religion alongside biblical faith that's not biblical faith, but it's something to deceive people. God, the Lord Jesus says, you're making him twofold more a child of hell. I'm talking about how serious he is about religious hypocrisy. And he says, you'll pass land and sea to do it. Verse 16, woe unto you, ye blind guides, which say, whosoever shall swear by the temple, it is nothing. But whosoever shall swear by the gold of the temple, he is a debtor. They've made their own set of rules, blind guides. Think of those two words, blind guides. Look again, if you would please, what the Lord keeps saying, woe unto you, woe unto you, you fools and blind. He says, verse 19, you fools and blind. And then he says in verse 23, woe unto you, scribes and Pharisees, hypocrites, for you pay tithe of mint and anise and cumin and omit the weightier matters of the law. In other words, we should be paying tithe, but you think that gets you by with the weightier matters that you've... Then the verse says in verse 24, you blind guides which strain at a gnat and swallow a camel. Verse 25, woe unto you, scribes and Pharisees, hypocrites, for you make clean the outside of the cup of the platter, but within you are full of extortion and excess. God help us. Verse 27, woe unto you, scribes and Pharisees, hypocrites, for you are like unto whited sepulchres, which indeed appear beautiful outward, but are within full of dead men's bones. Now, can you imagine Jesus Christ preaching this, not just out in the air, but face to face with people? Verse 29, woe unto you, scribes and Pharisees, hypocrites, because you build the tombs of prophets and garnish the scepters of the sepulchres of the righteous, and say, if we had been in the days of our fathers, we would not have been partakers with them in the blood of the prophets. Wherefore, ye be witnesses unto yourselves that ye are the children of them which kill the prophets. It says in verse 33, ye serpents, ye generation of vipers, how can ye escape the damnation of hell? Did you ever hear such a sermon? I'm saying to you, did you ever hear such a sermon? Why would Jesus preach such a sermon? Because he was so disturbed by people propagating error, religious people propagating error that was religious, but not of God. And so now he's speaking to these Pharisees who condemn this poor man who just got healed of his blindness. Couldn't rejoice. Just be critical. Couldn't rejoice. He aimed at them, but they didn't get it. And there's some of you who need to be asking God, are things aimed at me I don't get? Am I really understanding the things of God? Then I want you to see a third thing. And that is, again, he spoke. I don't know. I don't quite understand this. I want to say, let's just give up on the crowd. But the Bible says in verse 7, then said Jesus unto them again. Would you mark that little word? Again. Verily, verily, I say unto you, I am the door of the sheep. I am the door. And he goes on to explain all of this. All that ever came before me are thieves and robbers. The word thieves and the word robbers has a deep meaning from the root word it comes from. It has to do with doing something by deceit and doing something with violence. By deceit. Slipping around. Sneaking around. Thieves. To do you harm, robbers. But the sheep did not hear them. I am the door. By me, if any man enter in, he shall be saved. And shall go in and out and find pasture. The thief cometh not. This deceiver cometh not, but for to steal and to kill and to destroy. I am come that they might have life, that they might have it more abundantly. I am the good shepherd. The good shepherd giveth his life for the sheep. The Lord Jesus came to bleed and die for our sins. He paid your debt and my debt. Is it hard for you to understand that what God is doing, Satan is always building a counterfeit to whatever God is doing? Alongside it, near it, a counterfeit. And you may even say of something, that looks like a good idea. What's the harm in that? These are days when we must be as discerning as we can possibly be. I think I shall wait, but I want to give you a passage that I intended to get to about the Antichrist, who's coming and what his characteristics will be. But this I know for sure, for certain. The Lord Jesus Christ came to earth and became a man without ceasing to be God. To be robed in flesh, incarnate, the word means robed in flesh, incarnate, so that he could go in that body to the cross and bleed and die for our sins. You see, if you don't get that, you don't get anything about God. For God so loved the world that he gave his only begotten Son, that whosoever believeth in him should not perish but have everlasting life. You and I have a terrible sin debt. We're sinners and our debt must be paid. And God so loved us that he gave his only begotten Son to pay our debt. The issue is not a bad habit or, you know, something that you might excuse with some other language or word. The issue is sin has separated us from God, and the payment of our sin is death and hell. Jesus went to the cross and paid it all. That's why the songwriter was right. The songwriter was right when he said, "And all to him I owe. Sin had left a crimson stain, but he washed it white as snow." I'm so thankful this moment that I'm one of God's sheep, that he is my shepherd. And I want the sheep that he's given us and the flock that he's given us to be alert, wide awake, ready to receive his word, to love him and to love the church he suffered, bled, and died for. Get that. Get it. Do you love him? Do you love what he loves? Are you one of his sheep?
1: In our busy world, family time is frequently neglected. It is vital that we give attention to our families while we can. And it is especially important to give attention to what God says in His Word about our homes. For the next few moments, let's join Scott Pauley as we open the Scriptures and find God's message for your family.
2: If someone asked me what books of the New Testament give the fullest treatment on the family, I would say Ephesians and Colossians. You know, Ephesians and Colossians are really twin epistles. They run like parallel tracks in the same direction if you just compare the two letters. And both of them have classic passages, summary passages on marriage, on child rearing, on the relationship within the Christian home. And yet, the one book that Paul wrote in the New Testament that seems to have almost no reference to the family is, in fact, I think, one of the greatest books for the family. It is my favorite book of the Bible. It's the book of Philippians. It is sandwiched between Ephesians and Colossians. So in Ephesians and Colossians, there's a great deal of instruction about marriage and child rearing and family relationships. But between them, in the little book of Philippians, is one of the open secrets of Scripture, one of the great keys that unlocks God's fullest blessing on a family. I'd like to talk to you for the next few days in our study from the book of Philippians on this subject, a joyful home. In our homes are full of so many things, some of them good, sometimes bad. But rarely do you ever see a home that is just overflowing with the joy of the Lord. And yet, isn't that exactly what it's supposed to be? Now let's begin where God begins in the book of Philippians, Philippians chapter 1. And verse number 1, we read these words, Paul and Timotheus, the servants of Jesus Christ, to all the saints in Christ Jesus which are at Philippi with the bishops and deacons, grace be unto you, and peace from God our Father and from the Lord Jesus Christ. I thank my God upon every remembrance of you, always in every prayer of mine for you all, making request with joy. And so we have it, the very first mention of joy in a book that mentions it in some form 18 times. Think of that. 18 different references to joy in four little chapters of the Bible. And this book, I believe, teaches us God's great message of being joyful Christians and having joyful homes. You know, we are preparing right now in our family for a wedding. And I have mixed emotions as dad, but we're excited. And all in all, we understand that weddings are very joyful occasions. And yet, the sad truth is that for so many people, the wedding is the happiest time of their family life. Friend, it's not supposed to be that way. No, the joy is to increase and to grow. I see so many weddings that are joyful occasions, and then the marriages are absolutely miserable, and the children are absolutely miserable. There must be a joy that is connected not to an event, or not confined to an emotion or particular time, a joy that is connected to all of life. That is really what we are given in the book of Philippians. Now, long ago in our study through Scripture, on Enjoying the Journey, we walked through the book of Philippians. You can listen to those studies and walk through the Scriptures with us, but what I want to do with you is walk through the book of Philippians and show you several principles from the book of Philippians that are connected to joy that can be applied right in our own homes. I want to show you how to have a joyful home life. So let's start right here in verse number 4, where the Bible says, Paul said he made his request for them, his prayer request for them, with joy. Here's the first great principle. If you want to have a joyful home, you ready for this? Pray for one another. God always connects joy to prayer. In fact, just this morning, I was talking to the Lord about some things, and while I was praying, in fact, I was praying for my family, God brought such a joy to my heart. And I was reminded again, personally, experientially, that as we commune with God, God reminds us of His great sufficiency. As we talk to the Lord takes our burdens and replaces it with His joy as our strength. Oh, I'm convinced of this. If you want to be joyful, don't wait for someone else to make you happy. Instead, go to the God who is the source of all joy Himself. Pray, my brother. Pray, my sister. There's a beautiful order here in Philippians chapter 1 when we read a moment ago. Did you notice that grace and peace come before joy? Most people are chasing after joy, but they're not experiencing the grace of God. They're not living with the peace of God ruling in their hearts. But when God's grace and God's peace have their proper place, then joy is the beautiful byproduct of all of that. And so, my friends, seek the Lord's grace, seek the Lord's peace, seek to commune with God in prayer, and as you do, you will find God's overwhelming, overflowing joy comes to bear in your own life. There's also another little secret here. In verse 4, he says he's praying for them, but in verse 3, he says he's thanking God for them. Remember that praise is always to accompany our prayer. We are to pray with thanksgiving. It's one of the great open secrets of prayer. We enter into His gates with thanksgiving, into His courts with praise. So maybe we should say it this way. Don't just pray for one another, but thank God for one another. Praise and prayer will bring the joy of the Lord into your home, because first it brings it into your heart. There's the joy of intercessory prayer. You know, there really is a joy in giving to others, and there's also a joy in praying for one another. So often our prayers are so selfish. We're praying for us and us alone. But when you begin holding up others in prayer, bearing one another's burdens, and so fulfill the law of Christ, then you find the great joy of entering into Christ ministry. This is what intercessory prayer is. It's the work Jesus does. And it is the greatest thing you can do for those that you love. And then there's not only the joy of intercessory prayer when we pray for one another, but there's the joy of answered prayer. Because you start seeing God do what you cannot do. All of our lectures, all of our worry, all of our human intervention, all of our material resources cannot do for our family what our prayers can do. Why is that? Because when you pray, it's not just you working or speaking. When you pray, God works. And when you pray, God says what you cannot say. If you want a joyful home, let's start right here in Philippians chapter 1. Let's learn to praise God for one another and then pray for one another. And I'm convinced when the Lord has His rightful place in our devotional life each day, in our conversations, in our communion, then joy will grow out of that. I'm reminded again and again through Scripture that really a happy home has less to do with what you take out of it. Yes, there's some things you ought to get out of your home. And anything the Holy Spirit prompts you to get out of your home, get out of your home. Evil influences and worldly distractions, remove them as much as possible. But really, a joyful home has less to do with what you take out of it and more to do with what you put into it. Put praise back into your home today. Put prayer back into your routine today. And when you do that, the Lord Himself will put His joy back into your home. Could I give you a homework assignment? Could I challenge you to take the book of Philippians over the next few days and just read through it on your own? Meditate in these scriptures. You may even want to read them with your family. Mark the 18 occasions where you find some form of the word joy. Start making your own joy list, your own list of practical ways that you can have the joy of the Lord in your home. Pray your way through the book of Philippians, because I'm convinced that this book of joy will teach us not only how to have happy lives individually, but how to enjoy the Lord's presence collectively with our families. This is God's way to have a joyful home.
3: For more resources for your marriage and family, visit us at etj.bible and click on the Take the Next Step link, where you'll find many Bible resources that will strengthen your marriage and equip you to raise your children in the ways of the Lord. We highly recommend Scott's book, New Testament Marriage. In it, you'll discover timeless biblical principles from the husband and wife team, Aquila and Priscilla. And these principles are very applicable to your marriage today. From all of us at Enjoying the Journey, thanks for listening today. And until next time, we pray that you will enjoy the journey.

I get blessed just hanging around this place. You think I'm joking, but I'm not. I feel close to the Lord riding with your pastor. You don't know how close I felt a couple of times this week, so you pray for us. But let me encourage you, really invite, pray, do what you can do, especially Friday night, a message God has used in a wonderful way when demons dance with delight. Look in your Bible, 1 Corinthians chapter number 3. I'll begin reading with verse number 11. The Apostle Paul said, "For other foundation can no man lay than is laid, which is Jesus Christ. Now if any man build upon this foundation, gold, silver, precious stones, wood, hay, stubble, every man's work shall be made manifest, for the day shall declare it, because it shall be revealed by fire. And the fire shall try every man's work of what sort it is. If any man's work abide, which is built thereupon, he shall receive a reward. If any man's work shall be burned, he shall suffer loss, but he himself shall be saved, yet so as by fire." In every life, but sometimes there comes trouble, heartache, disappointment, and discouragement. Nobody here tonight in your entire lifetime will go through as much as the Apostle Paul went through. What Paul endured to serve God is shocking. He was beaten with whips. He was stoned and left for dead. He spent years in a stinking Roman prison. Paul said this, "I've suffered hunger. I've suffered thirst. I've suffered cold. I've suffered nakedness." But now the amazing thing is this. The Apostle Paul never stopped serving God till one day a Roman axe severed his head from his body. Time and time again, I ask myself one question. What was it that gripped and drove and compelled the Apostle Paul to serve God? I believe one thing was this. Paul realized someday after this life ended, every single believer was going to come, stand alone before Jesus Christ, open his mouth, give an account of the way he had spent his life. It was Paul that said, every one of us, that's Christians, will give an account of himself unto God. It was Paul that said, we must all, that's believers, appear before the judgment seat of Christ. I'm convinced tonight, if that great Bible doctrine would move from our head down to our heart, it would affect every aspect of our Christian life. First of all, the Apostle Paul talks about a restriction. Look in your Bible at verse number 11. Paul said, "Other foundation can no man lay than is laid, which is Jesus Christ." Now, in that verse, Paul talks about Bible salvation. In that verse, Paul makes three statements about Bible salvation that shock the average unsaved man. Number one, Paul said, Bible salvation is not by human effort. He said, other foundation can no man lay. Paul said, you cannot work or labor or earn your way to heaven. Surprising enough, that's all throughout the Bible. The Bible says, not by works of righteousness, which we have done, but according to his mercy has he saved us. The Bible says, for by grace are you saved through faith, and that not of yourselves. Hear it. It's a gift of God, not of works. The Apostle Paul said, knowing this, I'm sure of this, that a man is not justified by the works of the law, but by faith in Jesus Christ. Across America, hotels, motels, restaurants, airlines, I ask people this question. If you were to die, do you know you'd go to heaven? Time and time again, they want to tell me what they've done. I've joined the church. I've been baptized. I buy Girl Scout cookies and eat every one. You know, Bible salvation is not based on your works. It's a gift you accept, and that gift was purchased by Jesus Christ on the cross of Calvary. Number one, first of all, salvation is not by human effort. Number two, Bible salvation is already paid for. Look at that verse again. Other foundation can no man lay than is laid. Past tense. What's that refer to? God's Son hangs on Calvary. At noonday it becomes pitch black. As he hangs there, the sweat runs down, the blood drips down. As he hangs there, on each side there's a thief. They hear each other as they gasp for breath. They hear each other as they moan in pain. Pretty soon, in the darkness, God's Son grips the nails. He cries out. He makes the greatest statement this world's ever heard. He said, it, he didn't say I, he said, it is finished. What? Thank God. He said salvation's paid for.
Hear me, friend. Christ didn't say, I'll pay half, you'll pay half. Christ didn't say, I'll start it, you finish it. Thank God, he said, I finished it. I paid the whole price it takes to get you into heaven. Number three, Bible salvation depends on there being a time when you personally accept Christ. Look at that verse again. Other foundation can no man lay than is laid, which is Jesus Christ. Again, let me emphasize, Bible salvation is not found in a creed or a building or a sacrament. Bible salvation is found in a person, and that person is Jesus Christ, God's Son. The Apostle Paul said, I delivered unto you, first of all, the gospel. Now watch it. Here's the divine definition of the gospel. The gospel tells you how to go to heaven. It goes like this, how that Christ died for our sin, according to the scripture. He was buried. He rose again the third day, according to the scripture. Comprehend that, friend. In God's definition of the gospel, it starts with Christ. It has Christ in the middle. It has Christ in the end. Why? Bible salvation is entirely Christ and receiving him as your personal Savior. First of all, he starts with a restriction. Then he moves to believers. He says, the judgment seat of Christ. A day whenever a believer stands before Christ, number one, is the day of revelation. Look at your Bible, please, at verse number 13. Every man's work shall be made manifest, referring to born-again Christians now, for the day shall declare it, because it shall be revealed by fire. And the fire shall try every man's work of what sort it is. First of all, fellow believer, the judgment seat of Christ, this revelation, is impartial. If you're saved, you cannot avoid it. You cannot be excused from it. You cannot detour around it. If you're saved, get ready, because someday you will stand at the judgment seat of Christ. Now, watch how Paul hammers this thing, that you cannot miss the judgment seat of Christ. Look in your Bible. Look at verse number 12. Now, if any man, verse 13, the first phrase, every man's work. The last phrase, every man's work. Verse 14, if any man's work. Verse 15, if any man's work. Look back, please, at verse number 8. In verse 8, Paul says, he that planteth and he that watereth are one, and every man shall receive his own reward according to his own labor. You cannot miss the judgment seat of Christ. When I was a boy growing up, there were two words I got confused. Now that I'm older, much, much wiser, I come to realize those two words mean the exact same thing. Now, the words are demon and dentist. Folks, I'm going to tell you, those two words are mighty close. Demon and dentist. All right, now, when I was a boy growing up, my mother never had psychology, okay? I'm in bed at night, she comes in the bedroom, she says, now, son, don't forget. It's kind of like good news and bad news, okay? Son, don't forget. First thing in the morning, you don't go to school. That's the good news. Then there come the bad news. Tomorrow, you go right to Dr. Smith's office. I hated that. I did. What I do, I lay awake all night long, make up all these things that were wrong with me. This morning, I'd walk in the kitchen. I'd say, Mother, I got some bad news. I contacted tuberculosis last night. Therefore, I can't go and see the dentist. I told my mom, I've had tuberculosis, polio, jungle rot, swine flu, athlete's feet, friend, you name it, I had it. Guess what? The next day, I wound up in the dentist chair. He had both hands crammed in my little bitty, teeny weeny, itsy bitsy mouth. Now, what I'm saying is this, all right? You may sit home on Sunday night. You may rarely come on Wednesday night. You may never go on visitation. There is one appointment you can't miss, friend. You will stand. Ready or not, you'll stand at the judgment seat of Christ. First of all, it's impartial. Number two, it's illuminating. In verse number 13, Paul uses three phrases that seem to indicate the judgment seat of Christ is not you and Christ in a private room. No, it's an open, public judgment. When I'm judged, you'll see that. When you're judged, I'll witness that. Look at verse 13. First of all, he said, every man's work shall be made manifest. One man said this. Here's the idea. Every man's work is put on parade. A parade is a
public affair. Look at verse number 2. He said, for the day shall declare it. Christ said that which is done in secret will be shouted from the housetops. The idea of an open public judgment. Phrase number 3. It shall be destroyed by fire. No, my friend. It shall be revealed by fire. And I think at the judgment seat of Christ, primarily, it's our character, not our individual sins, our character that's revealed publicly. Dr. Lee Robertson, pastor of the great Highland Park Baptist Church in Chattanooga, Tennessee, said one morning he got to the office at 7 o'clock, reading his Bible, and all of a sudden he heard somebody pounding on the office door. He ran in, opened the door, and there stood a man. The man said, sir, excuse me, I know you're busy. I hate to bother you, but I can't wait. I want to get saved. The Robertson said, fine, come on in. The man came in. Dr. Robertson got his Bible, sat down, showed the man those 4 great facts. Number 1, he was a sinner. Because of his sin, he was separated from God and separated from heaven. Number 3, in spite of his sin, God loved him so much that Christ on the cross became a substitute and paid for his sin. And number 4, to become a child of God, he had to personally make a definite decision at a definite time to receive Christ. Lee Robertson explained the plan of salvation. The man said, sir, I want to get saved. They knelt down together, and the man prayed and accepted Christ. Lee Robertson said, my friend, are you on your way to work? The man said, no, sir. I just got off work. I worked the night shift. He said, sir, where do you work? I said, I work out here at the combustion engineering plant. Lee Robertson said, my friend, that's wonderful. I want to tell you why. I have a deacon works out there. He said, if you have any questions on the Bible, how to live for God, be sure and look this man up. He'll be a great help for you in the Christian life. He said, the man's name is Mr. So-and-so. Lee Robertson said when he mentioned the deacon's name, the man became restless. He stared at the floor. His face turned red, and pretty soon he said, sir, I already know that man. In fact, he said, I know him pretty well. Said, the last 11 years, that man has worked 2 machines down from me. He said, sir, not one time in 11 years has that man said one word to me about God or the Bible or Christ or salvation. In fact, he said, that man has the most vulgar, sore mouth in that entire plant. He said, sir, even godless, loose, unsaved women intentionally will detour 2 and 3 aisles to keep them coming near that man because of the filth and vulgarity that just flows from his mouth. Then the man stood up. He said, sir, thank you. Thank you for showing me how to be saved. I appreciate it. But I think I'll find another church to join, and you're smart enough to figure out why. But the man turned around and walked out the door. Why do I tell you that? At that time, the Highland Park Baptist Church was the 3rd largest church there was. At that time, the membership was 23,000 people. Put that together. Here's a man that fooled 23,000 people, elected a deacon in the world's 3rd largest church. When he stands before Christ, he'll stand there ashamed and disgraced and embarrassed. It doesn't matter who you fool, buddy. At the judgment seat of Christ, you'll realize you played the fool because your real character is revealed publicly. Number 1, a restriction. Number 2, a judge day of revelation. Number 3, for some Christians, I hope for you, it's a wonderful day of reward. Look in your Bible, please. Look in your Bible at verse number 14. If any man's work abide, which he is built thereupon, he shall receive a reward. Now, please allow me to emphasize this. The rewards are something you earn in the Christian life. I want to make this plain. You cannot earn salvation. Understand that. The Bible says it's a gift. You don't earn a gift. You receive a gift. But understand that. The rewards are something we can earn. What are they? Now, in the Bible, they're spoken of in the form of crowns. Follow me, please. The Bible talks about 5 crowns. There was 1 crown only a pastor can have. I'm sure someday Pastor Sluice will have that crown. I am. I'm sure someday Brother Defoe will have that crown. Understand that. Pastors are so special to God.
They're the only ones can get that crown. But now hear this. There are four crowns every Christian could have. There are four crowns every Christian should have. There are four crowns when you stand before Christ, He'll expect you to have. The Apostle Paul said, hear the wording, look to yourself. What's he saying? It's your responsibility. You cannot play the blame game at the judgment seat of Christ. He said, look to yourself, hear it, that you receive a full reward. What did Paul say? It's God's will. Every Christian get all four crowns. Now, what are these crowns? Number one, first of all, there's a crown given to those that love Christ coming. In the Bible, 200 times in the New Testament, it tells us that Jesus Christ is coming again. That's called the rapture of the church. That could happen any single time. All right, now, let's say after the service tonight, if you're a good Baptist, and if you're a good Baptist, you eat something before you go to bed tonight. Amen? That's right. That's a Baptist sacrament right there. Every good Baptist eats something before he goes to bed at night. Now, you go home tonight, you have your little snack or buffet or whatever it is, and you get your pink pajamas on with the purple elephants, and you hop in bed. All right. Now, let's say about 2 o'clock in the morning, all of a sudden, you hear a trumpet blast. You say, that stinking neighbor kid. He's joined the band. I'm going to kill him. And you stretch real big, and as you stretch, you kind of open your eyes. And there stands the Lord. Here's the question. Would you be glad to see the Lord? You say, Brother Mark, I think I can be honest and say, I love the Lord. Follow me carefully. That crown is not given to those that love the Lord. It's given to those that love His appearing. And there's all the difference in the world in those two things, my friend. Let me explain to you. When I was a boy growing up, I was in the sixth grade. Mother worked in a factory, normally 5 days a week. Friday night, she came home. We're having supper. Out of the blue, Mother turned to me and said, Son, you know, for a sixth grader, you are just super mature.

work half a day until noon at the factory. 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I'm going to let you stay home all by yourself. I said, Mother, don't fret. I can handle it. Now, the next morning, Mother got up. She goes to work. I got up. I'm walking around the house. All of a sudden, I had the dumbest thought I ever had in my life, okay? Let me emphasize, it was dumb. It was ignorant. It was a thought. I said, you know, being a mature sixth grader, it must be time I start smoking. Now, let me emphasize, okay, it was dumb, it was ignorant. My mother didn't smoke, but I looked around the house. I found some strips of cardboard about that long. I got the matches, got the scotch tape. I got a can of coffee. I stuck out back behind the oil barrels where nobody would see me. Now, I put down a big strip of cardboard. I filled it full of coffee. I rolled it up tight and scotch taped it shut. I put it in my mouth and struck a match. I took a deep, deep drag. And then I took a deep, deep gag. It was awful. It really was. But hey, being a mature sixth grader, it was time to fire up the Smokies, all right? I'd puff a while, play a while, puff a while, play a while. All of a sudden, it hit me. If Mother was to come home and catch me smoking, she would not rejoice. Neither would I. So I went in the house, got the old alarm clock. I brought the alarm clock out, put it right on the oil barrels where I could watch it. Now, I'd puff a while, play a while, puff a while, play a while. Pretty soon I thought, you know, I must be more mature than I thought I was. Those little cigarettes don't satisfy. I'm going to make a big one. Now, what I did, I got two strips of cardboard about that long. I scotch taped it end to end. Now, I filled that thing full of coffee, I rolled it up, and I scotch taped it shut. If it was a Tipperella or a Panatella, I'm not sure, but it definitely was a millimeter longer. Now, I got that thing in my mouth, and I struck a match. Friend, let me tell you something, okay? Smoking coffee is not for rookies, okay? I'll tell you why. You got to have good nerves to smoke coffee. Here's why. You tip that thing, all the coffee drains out. You got to hold it straight and puff quick, okay? So, man, I'm fired up. I got the match. I'm trying to suck on that. All of a sudden behind me, I heard a voice. The voice said, "Son, when you're an only child, that narrows the possibilities a great deal." It really does, you know, yeah. The voice said, "Son, what are you doing?" I turned around. There was my mother. My first statement was right. I said, "Mama, you're never going to believe this. But there was this big black bug tried to attack me, eat me up." I said, "Mom, I've captured the black bug. I'm burning it up. I'm saving civilization." That's what I told her. Can I tell you something? When my mom got through, it was not the black bug had been burned up. It was part of my anatomy that had been burned up. But hear it, hear it. What was the problem? The alarm clock ran down and stopped. Now, friend, I loved my mother. I really did. But I didn't love her appearing. Will you hear your Bible? Hear it, hear it. Little children, abide in him. That when he shall appear, we may have confidence and not be ashamed before him at his coming. Oh, how sad. When Jesus comes, some Christians will have a filthy mind, some with soiled lips, some whose feet have trod where they should not have gone, some whose hands have handled the impure and the vile, and they'll not rejoice to see Christ. They'll be embarrassed and disgrace, but thank God when our life is pure, when he comes, he brings a crown. Number one, there's a crown given to those who love Christ appearing. Number two, there's a crown given to those that live pure. James said, "Blessed is the man that endures temptation, for when he is tried, he shall receive a crown." For what? Living pure. I could almost hear somebody. Brother Mark, you know, you're pretty lucky, and really I am, I mean that. 42, 44 weeks a year, during the day, I'm with wonderful men like your pastor. At night, I'm with you wonderful people here and in other churches. So I said, "Brother Mark, I want to tell you something. Get out in the real world, okay? Get out in the factory. Get out in some office. Sin.

0: is glamorized, is practiced. Purity and right living is laughed at and ridiculed and made fun of. But Mark, I want to tell you something. You get out in the real world, buddy, you cannot live for God. Have you guys found your Bible reading this year is Genesis 6? I hope you have, and shame on you if you haven't. Okay. Genesis 6 says, God looked down from heaven and saw the imagination of man's mind was only evil continually. It was a continual process. Nobody lived right, acted right, thought right, lived right. But hear it in that great context of sin and wickedness. Your Bible says this. It says, Noah walked with God. Understand that. Hear me. Noah, dear friend, didn't own a Bible, but he walked with God. Noah didn't have a wonderful church to go to like you do, but he walked with God. Technically, Noah was not indwelt by the Holy Spirit, which you are if you're saved, but he walked with God. What I'm saying is this, if back there, without a Bible, without a church, without the indwelling Holy Spirit, Noah said, I'm going to do right and be right and act right and talk right, and he walked with God, how much more should you and I walk with God? We've got the completed Word of God. We're indwelt with the Holy Spirit of God. You have a wonderful church that God honors. There is no excuse, no excuse God ever accepts for filthy living. Friend, God just didn't say it. He wrote it down. It's still right there. Be ye holy, for I am holy, saith the Lord God. God's standards never change. The standards for God's people remain the same. If you're saved, your life should be like the life of Jesus Christ. And you should magnify Him by the way you live. Sometimes when I preach, I see folk get under conviction. Sometimes they get the wiggles. Sometimes they break out in a sweat. On occasions, tears come down their cheeks. Every time that happens, the thought goes through my mind, at the judgment seat of Christ, it is not Joe Mark they sit in front of. At the judgment seat of Christ is God's holy Son with eyes of fire. They're on their knees in front of. Oh, the shame, the disgrace. But thank God if we live for Him and honor Him and bless Him, when He comes, He brings a crown. The third crown is given to those that are faithful. The Bible says in Revelation 2, be thou faithful unto death, and I'll give thee a crown. In Matthew's Gospel, chapter 25, two times Jesus says, well done, follow this, good, there's more, and faithful servant. See, the last 4 or 5 years, I've been told this a number of times, and the people are always so polite. You know, Brother Mark, I know you're sincere, but we're not under law, we're under grace, you know. I can read the Bible when I want to, I can pray if I get around to it, if nothing intervenes, and I can go to the house of God. Brother Mark, remember, we're not under law, we're under grace. I can just serve God when I get some kind of a woolly-willy feeling inside, but we're not under law, we're under grace. Can I give you one verse, please? The Bible says, it is required in a steward that a man be found faithful. Your Bible says faithfulness is not an option. It says faithfulness is a requirement to honor Jesus Christ. Faithfulness in Bible reading, faithfulness in prayer, faithfulness in church, faithfulness in witnessing, faithfulness in tithing. The Bible says it's required of a Christian that a man be found faithful. God help us, friend. God help us. I was in Ohio years ago. I'll never forget this. Hinckley Ridge, Ohio. Turn the television on to watch the news, and it was the day they blew up the Marine compound in Beirut, Lebanon. 280 Marines killed, hundreds and hundreds injured, and they had them on cots up and down the main street of Beirut, Lebanon, with sheets over them, those that remained. The Marines flew in General Paul Kelly to be in charge of the whole thing. But the news that night, it showed General Kelly going from cot to cot, trying to encourage the fallen soldiers. Come the cot of a young man, 21 years old, in the compound when it was blowing up. Young man had been blinded in both eyes. His eyes were heavily bandaged. The man had trouble breathing. They performed a tracheotomy so he could breathe. Therefore, he could not talk. And General Kelly came to his cot and said, "Son," he said, "we're proud of you, boy." He said, "It's young men like you made the Marine Corps what it is today." He said, "Now, son, you're fighting the greatest battle you'll ever fight." He said, "No, you can't give up. You're a Marine. A Marine does not surrender. A Marine does not give up. A Marine does not retreat from ground he has already gained." He said, "Young man, don't you dare surrender. You keep fighting. You keep struggling one breath at a time." He said, "America's proud of you. We're pulling for you. We're praying for you, son. God bless you." As General Kelly talked to that young boy lying there blinded, he reached up and for some reason he felt General Kelly's face. He came down as he moved his fingers out on the shoulders. He felt four stars on each shoulder. You could see it. Slowly, I'm sure with much effort and tremendous pain, that young man threw his shoulders back and lay as straight as he could on that cot. He raised his hand to give a salute, but he was so weak that temporarily his strength faltered. And then, with the surge of adrenaline, he gave a salute. Man, when I saw that, I said, "Thank God, there's some faithfulness right there." That's what it's about. That's what it's about. 2 days later, the cameras are still there. General Kelly's there. He's going cot to cot. He comes back to the cot of that young Marine. He said, "Son, I'm so happy to hear you're doing better." He said, "Now remember, you're a Marine. We don't give up. We don't surrender. We're not quitters. Marines are men." He said, "Son, you've gained some ground. Don't you dare give up that ground. You keep fighting and struggling one breath at a time, but don't you dare quit, young man. You represent the United States Marine Corps." He said, "I want to tell you, we're proud of you, son." He said, "Keep fighting. Keep battling." He said, "By the way, I understand today is your 22nd birthday." He said, "I brought you something. Will you just hold out your hand?" The young boy did. On his hand, he put a felt-covered box. A young Marine felt around and pretty soon opened the box. And as he felt inside, General Kelly had taken the 8 stars off his shoulders and put in that box. He said, "Son, you're just as much a Marine as I am. I just happen to have the rank." He says, "Because of young men like you, living and sacrificing and fighting, you made the Marine Corps what it is today." He said, "Son, God bless you. Happy birthday." And all of a sudden, the young boy lying there blind just started going like this. Somebody said, "I think he wants to write something." They got a big sheet of cardboard and somebody held up. They put a magic marker in the boy's hands. He's blinded. He cannot see. With trembling hands, he reaches up. He feels the perimeter of that big sheet of cardboard. On that sheet of cardboard, he wrote 2 words in big, bold, black letters. The words he wrote were in Latin. It was the motto of the Marine Corps in big, bold letters. He wrote Semper Fidelis, which means always faithful. I want to tell you something. We ought to thank God in America tonight. We got a faithful Army, a faithful Navy, faithful Air Force, faithful Marines, faithful Coast Guard, faithful National Guard. But will you hear me? Will you hear me? Friend, if you're saved tonight, we're in a war against all hell tonight. And we got a bunch of Christians, AWOL, doing nothing for the cause of Jesus Christ. It's required. It's not up to your opinion. It's required in the school. You say, "I don't think faithfulness is that important." Then why is it one of only 4 things you get a crown for? That's the emphasis that Paul puts and God puts on being faithful. The 4th crown I just mentioned is given to those that win souls. Paul wrote to the church at Philippi and said, "You are my crown." Paul, why do you say that? Well, I went to Philippi and Jared and his family got saved. A demon-possessed woman got saved. Lydia, a businesswoman, was saved. Paul said this, because I've won folk to Christ, someday I'm going to get a crown. You say, preacher, count me out. I can't, and God can't. Hear it. Look to yourself. You receive a full reward that includes the soul winner's crown. Number four, I'm done tonight. For some believers, I hope not for you, it's a time of rebuke. Look in your Bibles, I close. Verse 15, if any man's work shall be burned, he shall suffer loss, but he himself shall be saved, yet so as by fire. What is the purpose in having crowns? To walk around heaven and say, five big ones here. No, that's not it. Why is it important? I've heard Christians say, I'll be happy just to get to heaven. If I don't have, no, you won't. What's the purpose in having crowns? Revelation chapter 4. The 24 elders, who are they? The saints that lived during the church age. The 24 elders fall down before him that sat on the throne, that's Christ, and worship him that liveth forever and ever, and cast their crowns before the throne, saying, thou art worthy, O Lord. Imagine your name is called, and what's this? Not as a church, no. Not as a family, no. As one individual, because the Bible says, every one, O-N-E, of us will give an account of himself. You're alone. You can't hide behind a godly wife. You can't hide behind a godly pastor. You walk up alone. All the saints and the angels are watching. The angels are watching. Christ is right there. As reverently as you can, you kneel. And as you kneel, you see the horrible wounds in the feet of Christ. And as you kneel there as reverently as you can, you reach up and there's nothing or little there. Not going to matter how much money you made, how big a house you had, how many square footage your house was, what kind of car you drove, how many deer you killed, buddy. You get on your knees in front of Christ with the whole Christian universe watching, and you've got little or nothing to put there, it's going to be the worst moment of your entire life. I was in the fourth grade. February, outside, snowing, windy, brutal weather. 2 o'clock in the morning, mother ran in the bedroom and grabbed me and shut me. She said, son, get up. Son, get out of here. The house is on fire. Get out of here. I didn't understand it. I rolled over in bed and curled up and went back to sleep. Mother come in, picked me up, put me on her shoulder, carried me outside, opened the door, threw me in an old car, and slammed the car door. Lying on the freezing car seat, my mind started to clear. I sat up and looked out the windshield. As I did, yeah, it just kind of hit me. The whole house was a blazing, fiery inferno. As I sat there watching, three times I saw my mother run back in that house to save what she could. As I sat there, it hit me. In that house were all my clothes, all my toys, all my belongings. I'll never, ever forget this. That bitter cold night, I stood up in that old car. I turned around. I got down on my knees on the freezing floorboard. I folded my hands across the car seat with my body shaking and my teeth chattering. I prayed like this. I said, oh God, make it a dream. Dear God, don't let it be real. Oh God, make it a nightmare. But it was real. Everything I had in that house went up in smoke and flames. You better hear me and hear me well. The day is going to come, a lot of believers live to themselves, babied themselves, made Christ the Lord of the leftovers, are going to come and kneel at Christ's feet, and watch their toys and their junk and their playthings of a lifetime go up in smoke. And that day they're going to pray as they never prayed. Oh God, please, Don't let it be real. Dear God, please make it just a bad dream. I'll do better. Oh, Lord, make it a night. No, it's real. It's real. It's real. Someday, every one of us will kneel before Christ. Only four things you get a crown for: looking for His coming, living pure, being faithful, winning souls. What would you have to put at Christ's feet tonight? Or would it be just hot, salty tears, bought with blood? And all you got to show appreciation are the tears of a wasted life. Will you bow your head for prayer? Whenever
1: head bowed, every eye closed. Hebrews chapter 13 tonight, please. Hebrews 13. Oh, I love church. I love it more the older I get. The Bible says we ought to be in so much the more at the house of God. So much the more as we see the day approaching, Hebrews chapter 12. And He's coming again. I want to be in God's house as much as possible. I appreciate you singing those songs tonight, those old hymns. And keep it up all the time. Always sing to our very best. The word tonight, the letter D, is the word devout. Devout. When someone is devout, it means simply they're pious. Piety. Now, we think of pious as something negative, but every Christian ought to be pious. Not proud, but pious. A piety about us. The word pious means very sincere, very devoted. I want to be a devoted Christian. I know you do too. You wouldn't be here on Wednesday night if you did not want to be a devoted Christian, a pious Christian, a earnest Christian, a devout Christian. And so tonight, a devout faith. Every Christian must come to the place in our lives where we understand that our Christian lives are developed by Christian examples. Godly examples. Yes, I know the Bible develops us. And thank God for the Bible, and it should develop us. The Bible says we will grow as we get in this book. Grow by the meat of the Word. We'll stay clean by the Word of God. John chapter 15. And so, yes, I understand that the Bible develops us. And yes, I understand that the Holy Spirit develops us. As we listen to Him, He says no. He says yes. He says do this. The Holy Spirit's been talking to me all day today. I have tried, I've failed sometimes, but I've tried to obey every spiritual impulse. I've tried to obey every prompting by the Holy Spirit of God today. And then there's been times I've failed today, and I've just quickly said, Lord, I failed. I missed that opportunity. I should have done this, or I should have done. And the Holy Spirit reminds me those things. I know the Holy Spirit develops us. I know the Bible develops us. But please tonight, according to the Bible, do not underestimate the power of a godly influence. Who in this world and how many people can influence you? I'm the pastor. And I tell you, there's a whole crowd of people I call my members that are devout and sincere and devoted and earnest. And I want those people to influence me as well. I want preachers that are older than me, and I'm not old. But the ranks are thinning out over here. There's not as many as there used to be that are older as we get older in life. But I tell you what, there's a lot of younger men still that are devout, sincere men. And those men influence me. When I pastor, preach, I go to these meetings and I preach. And I've heard so much preaching this week. Good night. I've preached a lot already this week. I've heard a lot of preaching. And I tell you what, when a preacher preaches, I'm always at the altar kneeling. I'm praying there always because God's speaking to me. I want to be influenced by pious, devout, earnest, devoted, godly people. My aunt Elnor, her husband, built the church over there on Clyde originally. My aunt was 68 when she died. Her husband was 68 when he died. But my aunt was not an educated woman. We'd laugh at her a lot of times because sometimes, I say this with great respect, she was kind of dingy. I mean, she was just, it was funny. Some of you remember her. She was just such a funny lady. Oh, and those eyes would get big and you think like the light just came on, didn't it, Aunt Eleanor? Am I right, Susie? It's exactly how she was. But I tell you what, I'd stop my junior and senior year in high school. I'd get out of school at 10 o'clock in the morning my senior year, junior year at 12 o'clock. You say, how could you get out that early? They begged me to get out that early. They wanted to have a good half a day of school anyway. And I'd go to work and I'd swing by her house on Porter Avenue in Fremont. I'd always stop. And she said, now, Jack, you need to eat before you go to work. And I said, I was hoping you'd think about that. And she'd always make me something. That dear, sweet lady was not an educated woman. She was a devout woman. She guided my life. Sir, a lady can guide your life. A man can guide your life. A devout, godly man. A husband, an elder, saint of God. And tonight I want to look at a faith that's devout and using people to develop. It's a novel thing. I know it's a church, but we're going to have to use our Bibles tonight. Is that all right with you? Yeah. I guess it's something we could do in church. How about Hebrews 13? We begin tonight, verse number 7. And I'll just quote some of these verses. We'll look at many others, so you may want to write them down. Verse 7, let's read it together. Hebrews 13, 7. Ready? Begin. Remember them which have the rule over you, who have spoken unto you the word of God, whose faith follow, considering the end of their conversation, their behavior, considering their life. Whose faith, what's the next word? Follow. You want to follow the faith of a devout person. You can write it down. 1 Corinthians chapter 11. Paul says this, verse 1. Be ye followers of me as I am of Christ. I know these men on the platform and the godly people in this church are people that your children can follow. They're good examples. I would hope that your pastor would have an influence on your children's life that we can follow pastor's faith. We can, he's devout, he's sincere, he's devoted, he's pious. You say, you're speaking high of yourself. Friend, I'm not speaking high. I know, old wretched man that I am, but if I did not want to seek to live a pious, holy, godly life, I'd resign the pulpit. How about suggesting I'm flawless? I am suggesting I want to live a life that's pleasing to God, and I know you do as well. And the Bible says, whose faith follow? Write this down, if you will, please. Proverbs 13, 20. He that walketh with what? Wise men shall be. Guess what? You ought to want to walk with wise men. You ought to look around. I see dozens and dozens and dozens and perhaps even hundreds of devout wise men in this room tonight. He that walketh with his wise men shall be but a companion of fools shall be destroyed. Your character, my character, is going to be forged by the people that we allow to influence us. I want to walk with wise men. I want turn with me in your Bibles, please, to Proverbs chapter number 1. Proverbs chapter 1. Go to the book of Psalms and then back up toward the New Testament, the next book. Proverbs follows the book of Psalms. Psalms, Proverbs. Proverbs chapter 1. That's why, mothers and dads, it is so very important that you watch carefully who your children begin to fraternize with in life. And I don't want suggesting you say, don't sit with them. You know what kind of kids those are. Don't attack other kids. But you might want to ask a good question. You might want to ask a question. Tell me who your friends are. And they tell you and say, how are they doing? Are they a good influence? Oh, yeah, Mom. So how do they influence you for good? I think a lot of times if we tell kids everything they have to obey, and I know about obedience, I believe all that. But if we tell them everything they have to obey, they will obey just to get us out of their face. We have to bring children to a point where we give them the opportunity to make some decisions. That's what I need to do with my life. I need to walk with some wise people. You may want to ask questions. I'm talking about, it's not Gestapo time. You ought to have such a close relationship with your children. Say, you know, I don't know. I've never been in their home. Do you know, do they obey their parents? Is that boy kind to his mother? Does that boy show respect? Does he talk kindly about his mother? I look back over my life and I tell you what, there's a lot of disappointments. But somehow that man, Gottlieb Treiber and Emily Treiber, they won my heart. Oh, I wanted to do bad. Oh, I wanted to do so bad when I was in junior high and elementary and high school. I wanted to, drugs weren't around where you could get them like today, and we weren't confronted with that. But I wanted to smoke so bad. I wanted to drink so bad. I was around just Christians all my whole life, other than I went to public school, but I'm talking about our church, our pastor, my pastor's wife, our parents, family. And every time I was given that opportunity, and those opportunities came. Sometimes they came through relatives, younger relatives and younger people, and sometimes a few years older than me relatives. And I felt like such a sissy. I wanted to smoke so bad. But I kept seeing this one lady's face called my mother. She wasn't a tyrant. She never lifted her voice. I kept seeing that short, little chubby face of my dad. And that dad never, for me, never yelled, never got mad. He was the perfect example. I thought, you know, if I do this, it's going to hurt my dad. Parents, every one of us is parents, and that day's gone for me, us, I know. We must capture the heart of our children. My son, Proverbs 23, give me thine heart and let thine eyes observe my ways. Watch me, son. I have no excuse. I know how to treat a woman. I have no excuse. My dad never raised his voice at my mother one time. My dad never threatened my mother one time. My dad, you're going to probably think it's so funny to hear this. They didn't let, we watched it since then. They never let us watch I Love Lucy. Oh, my mother and dad, we didn't have a lot of programming back then. Anyway, but they didn't like, because they said, she's always lying to her husband. He's always lying to her. I know that sounds archaic. My dad was death on the honeymooners. And quite frankly, I like Ralph that works in the sewer. That guy is great, man. Reminds me of a staff member of ours. But nonetheless, no, he doesn't. But my dad, you're not watching that, son. Because he'd always lift his fist. To the moon, Alice! He never thought a man should lift his hand against a woman. Some of you were raised in that environment. I don't have an excuse. Brother Sloan knows this story. He knows where I'm going. 11:15 in a hotel room this past Monday night, somebody checked in right next to me. And it was one of those doors where they had a door to come in our room. We had a door. Of course, theirs was locked. Ours was locked. And I want to tell you something. It started in. And I'm talking about, it was violent. This man, this woman. I've never in my life heard anything like it. He began to swear so loud. Every word. And she began to swear so loud. And they began to make clatter and I knew if he had a gun, he'd kill her. And they were swearing, and she said, "Get your hands off!" And she was swearing at him. And he said, "Get out of this room. It's my room." And oh, it went on. I tell you, I guess 15, 20 minutes. I got up twice. I just had laid on my bed and got up twice. I thought I was scared to death, quite frankly. But I thought I was going to try to open that door. Say, what in the world's going on here? I finally called down the security. I said, "Bring security. We got a man or a woman. One of them is going to kill one another." They didn't come. About 10 minutes later, the phone rings and they didn't answer it. They were still at it. You know, that experience kept me up through the night. It bothered me so much. I can't imagine. A woman having to hear those threats and the nonstop swearing. I just can't imagine a woman having to live in that. And I can't imagine a man hearing what he heard from her. I'll guarantee it. Somewhere they missed a good influence. Somehow that man learned it's okay to speak to a woman that way. Somehow that woman learned that you could speak to a man that way. Both were going to win. And by the way, neither one of them won. Mothers and dads, don't argue in front of your children. And better yet, don't argue. And I know we're all married. You know how women are at times. And you ladies definitely know how men are. Thank you for not saying amen, you're sweet ladies. Oh, my goodness. It's hard to sometimes get on the same page and we're not thinking the same. I know that. Oh, perfect marriage. But you're setting an example. You're teaching your children how to respect a woman. You're teaching them at the dinner table. And the best place I feel to raise a family is at the dinner table. You're teaching manners. You're teaching respect. You're teaching conversation, how to talk without argument. And we never allowed the kids in our home to talk anything negative about school at dinner. That was not an upsetting time. It was a calming time. It was good news time. I'd gone to church to work. My wife had gone to the school to work. The kids were at school. And we brought our conversations home to the dinner table. Good things. Not tattling things. Not talking about those other kids in the school. Talking about what we learned, what we did, the good day we had, soft Christian music in the background. I'm talking about the fact there ought to be an example to teach you how to be a good dad. A man and a woman said to us last week at the missions conference, they said, "How about that couple? I was saved in your church," and they described the person. I said, "Oh, yes." They said, "How are they doing?" This is 15 years ago or so. They said, "How are they doing?" I said, they're not together. And they're not in church. I said, "You know, I really know they got saved. But the problem is, he never saw a good home and she never saw a good home. And they just got into church and they never got their eyes on good examples and watched and listened. It was just all of that. They resisted it." Look what it says here in Proverbs. We're talking about if you want a faith that's devoted and devout, look what the Bible says. "My son," verse number 8, "my son, hear the instruction of a father. Forsake not the law of thy mother." Verse 10, "My son, if sinners entice thee, consent thou not." Say no. If they say, "Come with us," Let us lay wait for blood. Let us lurk privily for the innocent without cause. Let us swallow them up alive in the grave. Cast in, verse 14, thy lot among us. Let us all have one purse. My son, walk not thou in the way of them. You've heard me tell it before. I've told it about two or three times. I know in the last 5 years of the man who became the chaplain for the for our congressman in Washington, D.C. That man was said, I grew up in a rough part of the hood without a dad. And that night I decided I was going to go out with some boys and stop by the house and we're going to go out together as teenagers, young adult teenagers, 17, 18, somewhere around there. My mother said, called his name, where are you going? And he said, I'm going to go out with the boys. And she said, my son, if sinners entice thee, consent thou not. You're not going. That night, those friends murdered a man. They went to prison. But he said, it was my mother's scripture verses that kept me away from doing something foolish. And he said, I want to tell you something. I'm the chaplain for the government in the United States of America. He's since retired. God gave that boy enough wisdom to follow not only the Bible, but the influence of a mother. Your mother, you dear mothers, your soft answer will help guide a child. Your face will help guide a child. It doesn't have to, what are you talking about? I know what? That face will not guide anything but away from righteousness. A tender voice of a mother. A kind voice. I was walking to church tonight and calling my parents and checking up on them. And I was checking them on tonight. I got thinking again about my sweet family, my mother and dad and family devotion time. I never liked it. Never liked it. Never enjoyed it. After dinner, my dad get the Bible out, the old daily bread. We'd read it. We'd sing some songs. Never liked it. Never. Didn't get anything out of it. Till I got older and I looked back and we say, precious memories. Brother Ray said, I can hear my dad saying, honey, won't you pray tonight? And I can remember my mother's voice, how sweet and how tender. I tell you what, those are precious memories. You dear ladies, don't lose it. You don't have the right to get mad, yell, scream, throw, get angry. Dear Dad, we don't say, well, I had a hard day at work. Well, your kids had a hard day at school. My son, don't walk there. Look what he says. Look what he says over here in verse, go back it up. Verse number 3, to receive instruction of wisdom. Look at verse 5, a wise man will hear. Verse number 7, the fear of the Lord is the beginning of knowledge, but fools despise wisdom and instruction. My son, hear the instruction of thy father. Are you listening? Do you listen? If teenagers would be here, would they listen to parents? And parents, are we listening? Are we listening to our mates? Are we listening to our children? Sometimes children are wiser than parents. Children say, I'd like to go to church tonight, Mom. Well, we're too tired to go to church. You'll regret that statement. Sometimes we live these lives that we think our kids think we're so perfect and they know we're not. Why don't we just be honest with our kids? Say, you know what? God used you because I was thinking about not going. I know I need to go. And as your mom or as your dad, God used you to help me right now. Look what the Bible says over here in chapter, how about we look verse number, chapter 2, verse 1. My son, if thou wilt receive my words and hide my commandments in thee, that thou incline thine ear unto wisdom, listen to me, son. How about chapter 4, verse 1. Hear, listen, son, ye children, the instruction of a father. Yes, we teach the Bible to our children. But you have not only the Bible, you have your life to teach to your children. Teach them about you. One of our grandkids were with us and they said, Papa, tell a story. I said, what kind of story? Once upon a time. And I thought, that's how I always started all the stories with your parents. And I'd say, once upon a time, there was a boy by the name of, our kids when they were little, Jack. And I'd tell them some story. I wanted our kids to know all about how I grew up, things I did, good and bad. I want them to know about getting an F in a spelling test. I want them to know how much I love my mom and dad. When I see my folks, and I think I know all the stories now pretty much, but I always ask them, tell me about mom, your dad. I know you were young when he died, and much younger than that when your mom died. Tell me about your dad's first wife before her death. I mean, her dad lost two wives by the time he was in his early 40s. Tell me, Mom, about when you got married. Who walked you down the aisle? You didn't have a dad. Tell me how you got saved. And she told me her testimony. My dad's coming up November, 71 years ago, he got saved. I can tell you that story as better than he can tell it. At the wood pot billy stove. And his nine brothers, they had nine of them in that family, and his mother was blind. And she cared for that family. She memorized huge portions of the Bible, all the Gospels, all the Psalms, all of Revelation, huge amount of scripture you memorized in Braille. Hey, I want to know. Your kids, your kids need to know who you are. They need to know the kind of house. Describe things. They need to know the kind of house. Our house on Old Dutcher Way was a flat top house. Explain the house. Explain you lived on the upper flat of a house. Explain that cold, chilly day. Explain things about your life. Explain your favorite teacher. Talk to your kids and teach them. You folks in this room, you're all brilliant with computers. Talk to your children about those things. Show them this is how you can use this. Teach them mathematics. Some of your brains with math. Teach them that. Teach them how to work on a car. Teach them a ball peen hammer and a finish hammer. Teach them how to saw straight. Teach them how to use a square. Teach them how to use a level. Teach them how to paint. Teach them how to cut the lawn. Teach them, ladies, how to cook. I don't know the exact age, but I've said often, a girl by the time she's 11, certainly by the time she's 12, should be able to take care of a family. She ought to know how to iron by 12. I'm not talking we just got these little kids that do all of our work. No, a girl ought to know how to cook. She ought to how to iron. She ought to know how to clean. She ought to know how to to bake something and make something. You ever go to a restaurant? You see something spills. It's all full of sugar. Watch, and here it is, right there. Watch the way most young people clean it. You know how you clean a spill that's right here? You can find the spill. You know how most people clean it? They're spreading the spill. You want to confine it and get that sugar up and then rinse it out and clean it up and then come back again and then work this area right here. And they're going to go rinse it out. You want to get rid of the sugar, not spread the sugar. That needs to be taught. How to sweep a garage, how to wash a car, how to clean a car, how to complete homework. How to do fractions. So I sent them to school. Help them. Look what the Bible says. Turn with me to Proverbs chapter 12. Whoso loveth instruction, loveth knowledge. But he that hateth reproof is brutish. That word brutish means stupid. You're very foolish. Parents at work, Can somebody tell you, no, that's not right? What do you mean it's not wrong? Right. You get all welled up. You're going to transfer that spirit eventually. Well, they're not seeing it at home. That spirit is part of your life. You can be wrong. I can be wrong. Someone ought to be able to correct us. A boss ought to be able to correct you without World War III. God says, whose faith follow? I'm not perfect in it, but I've always tried to follow the faith of others. Faith of people who are more pious, more devoted, more sincere, down the road further than me. Whether they be what we call lay people or people in the ministry. I can tell you, I studied the life of Lee Robertson. I studied his kindness to people. I read every book he ever wrote, and he wrote so many books. I listened to his preaching. I'd go to meetings and watch him, just watch him. I watched how he treated people. No child was ever an inconvenience to Lee Robertson. The man who had 10,000 people a Sunday in church, nobody bothered him. He was kind to everybody. He loved music and had a great music voice, though he didn't sing much in church, but he loved congregational singing. He loved church. He loved big choirs. I wanted to have I think of the way he and his wife, I was with them for dinner, for a lunch, just the three of us one time, years ago now. They were probably in their 80s at that time. He lived almost to be 100. You could tell that she was really into that ministry. She was the nursery director for all those years. She was so involved in that church. Sometimes she would get a little frustrated with something and the way somebody treated him. And he'd say, Carolyn. And she'd say, oh, Lee, I can hear them. They were just so sweet together. It's just wonderful. I want to tell you something. Dr. Tom Malone, Pontiac, Michigan, my dear, dear friend. I watched him. I watched the life of Jack Hiles. I watched the life of Alessia Roloff, a Dr. Curtis Hudson, a Myron Cedarholm, these great men of God. They all had quirks. They all had different things that were, no one was perfect. But they had ingredients in their life that I needed. They loved this book. We're trying to keep everybody to a standard of perfection. Well, that guy, I can't follow him because sometimes his grammar is not correct. I cannot follow him because he's not this or he's not that or she's not this or she's not that. What are you talking about? Titus chapter 2, turn there quickly. I know I'm out of time. Titus chapter 2, please. By all the T books. 1st and 2nd Thessalonians. 1st and 2nd Timothy, Titus. I've been a student of a man who's still alive, Dr. Bobby Robertson, finished the 8th grade. He's pastors the same church 57 years. What a sweet, humble servant of God. I've watched his life. I want to be around him. He has what I need. I want to get where he's at. Don't worry, I won't hang around here and torment you that long, but I want to go as far as I can. The Bible says in Titus chapter number 2 that the aged men, you men in this church that are older, and you don't have to be very old in this church because we have so many youth, so many people 35 and younger. The aged men, be sober, serious, grave. That means to be dignified, temperate, under self-control, sound in the faith. In charity, in patience, that's endurance. You don't quit. That the aged women likewise become in behavior, becometh holiness, not a false accusers, not given to much wine, and teaches of good things. Why? Here it is. That they may teach the young women to be sober, to love their husbands, to love their children, to be discreet, chaste, keepers at home, good, obedient to their own husbands, that the word of God be not blasphemed. And ye young men, likewise exhort to be sober-minded. Every young person needs to see older people in the church. I can think of names right now as a boy. I can think of Bob Crandall. I thought he was old, but he was probably only maybe 40. But Bob Crandall, how he influenced me. I think about Chet Robb that worked in IBM. I think of how he influenced me. He's just a good, solid man. Chet's son, Chet, now is, I think, 70-some years of age. It's hard to believe. He was an older man. I remember him teaching us how to play fast-pitch softball in our league. I remember him coming from work, and he put me on short and showed me how to field that ball and pick it up. And I know they do it a little bit different than now. But he said, you go down, and you make it so that if the ball's not going to go through your leg, and you move with that ball, and you pick it up and swoop and throw that. I remember how he showed us how to do that. You folks, I think of a boy, he was just probably 5 years older than me, but I was a kid, 6 years, 7 years old. He was in high school. He brought me a stick of wood. He lived over here in Manteca. In that time, I lived in Stockton. And he brought me a stick of wood. I guess I was in third grade. Just a piece of scrap wood from a wood shop, like a little 6-inch ruler. He said, Jack, I want you to take this stick of wood. I want you to sand it with this sandpaper this week. Work on it all week. I think he was in 11th grade. I was in third grade. I sanded on that thing. Next week, he brought me another piece of sandpaper, finer. The next week, he brought me a finer one yet. He said, I think it's ready. He put a thumbtack tack in the end and put a string on it. He said, I'm going to dip it for you this week. And he dipped it. And he dipped it again, and he brought it back and gave me steel wool. He said, I want you to do this to it this week. I said, it dulls it. He goes, it's getting better. And then he dipped it again. He was teaching me something. Ladies and gentlemen, whose faith follow? Can your children follow your faith? My dad was not a preacher. My dad was a mighty man of faith. My mother wasn't anything with great talent, but she was a mighty woman of faith, very devout. And I know you can sit here and criticize yourself. And I can do the same because we don't measure up. But please don't do that. You're in church on Wednesday night. There's something in your life that's valuable. You have something who you are. Yes, we get upset. Yes, we fail. But how important is that we set a good example? Here it is. Whose faith follow? Why would we want to follow someone's faith? One, it's biblical. Whose faith follow? It's biblical. Two, their safety. That's why we give our heart to someone like our father, our mother. There's safety there. That's why in Hebrews chapter 13 it says three times where you give your heart to a pastor. There should be safety there. It's biblical. There's safety. I'll tell you why you give your heart to someone else and you follow their faith. Because of their experience. Laban said, I have learned by experience that God hath prospered me because of thee. Keep yourself and your family in the place of blessing. Learn from the experience of others. All of us that are older than you can tell you what not to do, because we've been there too. And number four, there's wisdom there. Why would you want to follow someone else's faith? Because there's wisdom. There's wisdom. I almost laugh when I watch these people that are young raising children, writing books how to raise children. I gave Mrs. Traber about 20 chapters, I said, I want to write this book on the home together. Here's our chapter titles. We're having a hard time writing that because, you know, it's a lot more difficult to raise kids than what it looks. I wish I would have written those books when we didn't have kids. I was a good authority on how to raise family. I mean, some of the greatest messages I preached were back before we had kids. We probably had to burn all those things up. It's a lot more difficult. It's sort of like marriage. Well, let's not go there.

I would like for you to take the Word of God, please, and turn with me to the book of Ephesians, the New Testament book of Ephesians. We'll begin in Ephesians chapter 4 with verse 11. Ephesians chapter 4, verse 11. I'm continuing this series of messages on the miracle of the local church. We have dealt with the subject of the miracle of its beginning. And I want you to understand this. It's not just an equation somebody works out. And if you follow that equation, certain things happen. It is the absolute touch of the Spirit of God on the lives of people. Amen. And an eternal covenant that God makes with those who are born again. As we enter into that covenant between God the Father and God the Son, and God the Father makes us a present or a gift to God the Son in our salvation. When Jesus came to the coast of Caesarea Philippi, he asked his disciples, saying, "Whom do men say that I, the Son of Man, am?" And of course, they gave specific answers. They'd been listening to the crowd talk about Jesus. They said, "Some say that you're John the Baptist." No doubt when they heard his thundering preaching, they thought of John the Baptist. They said, "Some say that thou art Elijah." When he became known as a person of miracles, they identified that with the prophet Elijah. They said, "Some say thou art Jeremiah, one of the prophets." And Jeremiah, of course, was known as the weeping prophet. When they saw the compassion of Jesus Christ, they saw what they believed to be the spirit of Jeremiah. But when he asked his own disciples, "But whom say ye that I am?" Simon Peter stepped out and said, "Thou art the Christ." That's a title, Messiah, the anointed of God, the promised one. Every promise made in the Bible concerning the Redeemer is fulfilled in you. You're the Christ. And Jesus looked at Simon Peter and said, "Blessed art thou, Simon Barjona, for flesh and blood hath not revealed unto thee." That's another miracle. It's not just an equation somebody prays. It's not just something we can do. Salvation is the miraculous work of Almighty God. Amen. And so, "Blessed art thou, Simon Barjona, for flesh and blood hath not revealed it unto thee." It was a revelation that God gave concerning himself. "And upon this rock, I will build my church." Peter's name meant rock. The Lord Jesus referred to another rock, a great rock. This took place at Caesarea Philippi, where there's a great rock outcropping. And he said, "Upon this rock I will build my church." He was not talking about Simon Peter being the foundation of the church. Some of your Catholic friends may believe that, but that's not what Jesus was talking about. He's talking about the church being built on him. It's his church. Remember, he said, "I will build my church." He did not say, "I'll build your church." He did not say, "You will build my church." He said, "I will build my church." And he gave us this promise, "And the gates of hell shall not prevail against it." So we talked about the miracle of the church in its inception, in its beginning, in its conception. And I believe, of course, that the church started with Christ and his disciples and was empowered at Pentecost. There are people who have different ideas about this. I'm not going to argue and fuss with anybody about it. But I've come to the solid conviction that the church started with Christ and his disciples. One of the reasons for this is when he gave the Great Commission, he gave it to his church. When he gave the ordinances, the things he ordered that we do, baptism and the Lord's Supper, those are not ministerial ordinances. Those are local church ordinances, and he gave them to the local assembly. And so I want us to get that straight as much as possible. But now we move forward in our study of God's Word concerning the miracle of the local church with the miracle of the function of the local church. It's miraculous not only in its beginning, it's miraculous in its function. Not only have we been commissioned with a commission that God gave us, unlike any other commission of any organization on earth, but we are

0: apt to see when we follow the Lord and obey Him, that as we follow the Lord and functioning as God wants this New Testament church to function, we begin to be eyewitnesses of the miracle work that God does. In reality, your life is a miracle. You're a changed person. If any man be in Christ, he's a new creature. Old things have passed away. Behold, all things become new. So as we ask God to give us insight, illumination, understanding, I'm trying to say to you that people have lost the grandeur, the wonder, the majesty of the local church, just how great a thing it is. And we need to discover again that it's what God created. And when He did, He endowed it and endued it with certain ability and gifts by His Holy Spirit. When Paul writes to the church in Ephesus, we find these words. I want you to follow along, please, with chapter 4 and verse 11. The Bible says, "And He gave some apostles and some prophets and some evangelists and some pastors and teachers." Notice, please, in verse 12, "for the perfecting of the saints, for the work of the ministry, for the edifying of the body of Christ, till we all come in the unity of the faith and of the knowledge of the Son of God unto a perfect man, unto the measure of the stature of the fullness of Christ, that we henceforth be no more children tossed to and fro and carried about with every wind of doctrine by the sleight of men and cunning craftiness whereby they lie in wait to deceive, but speaking the truth in love, may grow up into Him in all things, which is the head, even Christ, from which the whole body, fitly joined together and compacted by that which every joint supplieth, according to the effectual working in the measure of every part, maketh increase of the body unto the edifying of itself in love." What an amazing passage of Scripture. God details for us the gifts He makes. He gives some apostles, sent one, some prophets, and these are no longer foretellers, meaning telling things that have not taken place, but forth-telling the truth. Some evangelists, and some pastors and teachers. But I want to bring you to what He says in verse 12, and I want you to mark these words, powerful words, but forgotten and overlooked words. I want you to mark every time the word for, F-O-R, for. Would you mark that? For the perfecting of the saints. For the work of the ministry. For the edifying of the body of Christ. This is what God has given us, and this is why He has given it to us. He tells us clearly what our assignment is on this earth. When Paul wrote to his son, the minister Timothy, he reminded him that the church is the pillar and the ground of the truth. Amen. Here in Ephesians chapter 4, he says, notice please, that we are to speak the truth in love. This is our message, speaking the truth in love. Everyone ought to have the privilege to walk inside a building that says it's a place for a church to meet and find when they get in there, they hear nothing but the truth. But that doesn't happen. Sometimes they hear nothing but entertainment. But they ought to hear the Word of God given in love as truth. Now, I'm coming back here in just a moment, but I want us to get a further understanding about the Holy Spirit, because this is where the miraculous work comes. If you turn back with me to the gospel according to John, in John chapter 14, chapter 15, chapter 16, remember in this period of time the Lord is spending with His disciples, He's dealing with the work of the Holy Spirit. And in John 13, 14, 15, 16, and 17, in the high priestly prayer of the Lord Jesus, we're dealing with one setting at one time. I want you to imagine that Jesus is teaching all of this in one setting, and he is. Most of the time we get John chapter 14 and talk about the beginning of it. Let not your heart be troubled. You believe in God, believe also in me. But I want you to come a little further along in John chapter 14. And he's explaining to his disciples the work of the Holy Spirit. And we believe that God the Father, God the Son, and God the Holy Spirit are co-equal, co-existent, eternally existent. When we speak of the Godhead, we speak of God the Father, we speak of God the Son, and God the Holy Spirit. The Holy Spirit is God, just as much God as God the Father and God the Son. And they're eternally existent, co-equal, co-existent. Now, Christ is God the Son. He became a man, legitimately a man, robed in flesh, born of a virgin, held in a mother's arms. Think of this, God, man, Emmanuel. God became a man. And finally, some of his followers recognized him as who he truly is. He is God incarnate, robed in flesh. And now he's announced to them that he's going to leave. They think this is impossible. They thought he was coming to establish a kingdom and they were going to help him rule in that kingdom. But now he's talking about his death. This is shocking. So what happens when the Son of God dies, when God incarnate, the God-man, what happens when he dies? And so he's transitioning them in their thinking, not to be discouraged and not to be alarmed, that he's never going to leave them, never forsake them, never forsake them. But they must know about God the Holy Spirit. Now follow me, please. In John chapter 14, the Lord says, beginning with verse 13, "And whatsoever ye shall ask in my name, that will I do, that the Father may be glorified in the Son. If ye shall ask anything in my name, I will do it. If ye love me, keep my commandments." And then he says in verse 16, "And I will pray the Father, and he shall give you another comforter." That's one of the same, just as I am. Another comforter, that he may abide with you forever. Now, listen to those words, because Christ is telling them he's leaving them. But he's not really leaving them. God is going to be with them, but God in the person of the Holy Spirit. And he's speaking to us. "Even the Spirit of truth, whom the world cannot receive, because it seeth him not, neither knoweth him. But ye know him, for he dwelleth with you and shall be in you." I want you to mark those two expressions in the 17th verse as it closes, "with you and in you." God is not only with us, he's in us. Paul went so far as to say, "If any man have not the Spirit of Christ, he's none of his." The Lord Jesus talked to us about receiving him. That's not something about him. It's receiving the person of the Holy God in the person of the Holy Spirit into our lives. And when he comes in to abide forever. I want you to understand this. The Bible says, "I will not leave you comfortless. I will come to you. Yet a little while, and the world seeth me no more. But ye see me, because I live, ye shall live also. At that day ye shall know that I am in my Father, and ye in me, and I in you." Now mark that, I'm in you. Christ is in you. He's promised to never leave you or forsake you. He is in you. Now I want you to turn to chapter 16 just for a moment. Remember, this is one setting. And he says, "I have many things to say to you," in verse 12 of chapter 16, "but you cannot bear them now. Howbeit, when he, the Spirit of truth, is come, he will guide you into all truth. For he shall not speak of himself, whatsoever he shall hear, that shall he speak, and he will show you things to come. He shall glorify me, for he shall receive of mine, and shall show it unto you. All things that the Father hath are mine, therefore said I, that he shall take of mine, and shall show them unto you. Now remember, in you, with you. He says up in verse 7 of the same chapter, nevertheless, I tell you the truth, it's expedient for me, it's expedient for you that I go away. I want to mark the word expedient. It means in your best interest. It's in your best interest. It's better for you. Now look, it's better for you. You don't want to see me go, but it's better for you that I go. Why? Why is it better if the Son of God leaves them in the person they see, robed in flesh? Because if they're going anywhere to serve him, he can only go with one group of them or one of them in whatever direction they choose. But when he finally commissions them five times, once in Matthew, once in Mark, once in Luke, once in John, and once in the book of Acts, chapter 1, verse 8, he says, I will go with you. Now, isn't that amazing? I'm going to leave, but I'm going to go with you. How can that be? Thomas, you go somewhere, and I'm going with you. Peter, you go somewhere, and I'm going with you. John, you go somewhere, and I'm going with you. Well, they knew well when he was on earth, he said himself, I'm straitened, I'm confined, I'm boxed in this body. I'm straight in this body. Straitened, that's the word he used. But after his death, burial, and resurrection, when the Spirit of God came on the day of Pentecost to indwell every believer forever, he could say, no matter where you're going, I'm going with you. He can be with us here in Knoxville, Tennessee, and at the same time be with our missionaries somewhere in Western Europe or South America or on the islands of the sea. He's with Aaron Satang Gang now in Indonesia, just as much as he's with us. This is why he had to say and said, it's expedient for you that I go away. It's better for you that I go away. Because when the Spirit of God came to indwell every believer forever, that happened on the day of Pentecost. And he is with us forever, never to leave us, never to forsake us. Now, this has everything to do with understanding the function of the church, because we're not in this alone. Amen. I don't visit alone. I don't speak alone. I'm not on my own when I'm out somewhere. It looks like I am alone. I'm never alone. God is with me. Amen. He's accompanying me. He's in me. He said he was with me, and he's in me. If I'm making a call in a hospital, praying with somebody, he's there. If I speak to somebody on the elevator, he's there. If I'm coming out of the building, he's there. No matter where I go, I'm never alone. He's constantly with me. This is why it is truly in my best interest that Christ was not confined in a body, robed in flesh, that he ascended to heaven after his death, burial, and resurrection, and he sent the Holy Spirit to indwell all of us forever, those of us who know him as our Savior. He said, I shall be with you and in you. How many of you think you're understanding that from the scripture? Would you raise your hand? Then why do we live like the Lord's 1,000 miles away? Why do we go through trials and difficulties like as if we're doing it on our own? When we know full well God is with us, his Spirit bears witness in us. As we read his word and believe his word and take him at his word assures us that he's with us and in us. There's no doubt about it. I want to go back to the book of Ephesians now. We're talking about the function of the church. This is not a club people join. This is not an activity center people belong to, and we just do the good things we're supposed to do. It's the work of Almighty God. It was birthed by Christ himself, and he's with us and in us. We may meet in a building, but the church is not the building. The church is the people who are indwelt by the Holy Spirit. And you know, I can say this and say this again and again, even to myself. But it's God the Spirit who has to convince me and affirm these things to me. I want you to turn to 1 Corinthians chapter 12 just for a moment. 1 Corinthians chapter 12. Because I'm going to introduce you to something that you may not quickly understand, but it's Bible, and we should already know it. We're talking about the miraculous work of the function of the church. Christ told us, especially in the book of Colossians, that the church is his body on earth. Once he lived on earth in a body, now he lives on earth in a body, and the body is the church. Think of that. And the body that he lives in on earth is your body to do his work. In 1 Corinthians chapter 12, just a couple of verses, verses 12 and 13. For as the body is one and hath many members, and all the members of that one body being many are one body, so also is Christ. For by one Spirit are we all baptized into one body, whether we be Jews or Gentiles, whether we be bond or free, and have been all made to drink into one Spirit. For the body is not one member, but many. So what does this mean? It means when you come to the Lord, you say, God, forgive my sin, and by faith trust Christ as your Savior. As we've learned from the book of Hebrews, there is a covenant made between God the Father and God the Son, that all who come to God by the Son, the Father will give, that's give to the Son. And there's an everlasting covenant made between God the Father and God the Son. In the Old Testament, there were covenants talked about, and a covenant made between God and the people. The people wouldn't keep the covenant. In the New Covenant or New Testament, the covenant is between God the Father and God the Son. We enter into that new covenant by faith in Christ, trusting Christ. Christ has made a way that we can enter into that new covenant. And when we do, it's not just something you see on the outside happening. When we do, when somebody took the word of God and explained to me that I was a lost sinner, that my sins had separated me from God, and the penalty of my sin is death and hell, then they shared with me the good news. Dr. Harbin said to me, Clarence, Christ died for your sin. He was buried and rose from the dead. And then he said to me, would you ask God to forgive your sin and by faith trust Christ as your personal Savior? I didn't know exactly how to pray that prayer, but I knew what he was saying. And he led me in a prayer. I didn't pray to him, I prayed to God in all sincerity, Lord, forgive my sin. Come into my life and be my Savior. Some people don't believe this, but I'm telling you, it was really the first time anyone ever put it all together to me, explained to me. I was going on being a 14-year-old boy, between 13 and 14. But someone explained to me the gospel, and I prayed. That was my experience of salvation with God. Bells didn't ring, lights didn't flash, I didn't feel funny all over. But I knew I'd taken God at his word. Now something amazing happened. And the people who were leading me to Christ did not witness it. Sometimes when we lead someone to Christ, we witness quite a bit of emotion or other type things that are outward. But there is a spiritual thing that happens when a person comes to Christ. The Holy Spirit comes to live in that person, to abide in you, in me, with me and in me, and never to leave me and never to forsake me. In other words, I've never been alone one day in my life, one moment, one night, anywhere without Christ in me since that time. The Lord lived in me. But that's not all that happened. when he came to live in me, he placed me supernaturally into his body. It's a spiritual body. What do you think when someone says to you, when Jesus comes again, the trumpet sounds, and the Lord comes again with a shout, the voice of the archangel, and the trump of God, and the dead in Christ shall rise first, then we which are alive remain shall be caught up together with them in the clouds forever to be with the Lord? What do you think that means? Does it mean that there's something in you that responds to whatever that is that God's going to do when he comes for his own? Certainly. Not everybody's going to be changed, but those who have the Holy Spirit, who are part of his body, Amen. Who've been born again, who are part of his bride, are going to be changed in a moment, in the twinkling of an eye. That's a spiritual work. And the world doesn't see that happen. They see evidence of it as we live for the Lord. But he comes to live in us. He's my Savior. He lives in me. And I'm placed into his body. Now, when people get baptized in water, we identify with the death, burial, and resurrection of Christ. We stand in the water crosses our body like the cross where Jesus died. We go down beneath the water like Jesus went into the grave. We come up out of the water like Jesus came out of the grave. Every Christian ought to be baptized to be identified with Jesus who died for them, buried for them, and rose from the dead. And you become a member of a local church when that happens. That happens. But something miraculous we don't see happens. Before the baptism ever took place in water, there was a baptism by the Holy Spirit placed us in the body of Christ. Amen. We became a part of his body. You can't be taken out now. You're forever with the Lord. And every born-again person is in his body. That's enough to make us all shout if we really understand that. Amen. So, now, how does that body function? How does it function? Let's look again, please. We're one body and we're functioning. I'm going to tell you something. I hope it doesn't shock you. I want you to turn with me to the book of Ephesians. We're going to get to the fourth chapter. We're working our way back there. That's where we started. But I want you to turn to chapter 2, Ephesians chapter 2. And we are familiar with this, verse 1. And you hath he quickened who were dead in trespasses and sins. We were dead, he made us alive. We were dead, we couldn't make ourselves alive. He made us alive. In Ephesians chapter 2 and verse 1. I'm alive. I was dead, and you hath he quickened, made to life, who were dead in trespasses and sins. Then he goes on to explain how. Wherein in time past you walked according to the course of this world, according to the prince and power of the air, the spirit that now worketh in the children of disobedience. That's what I was. I was a child of disobedience, and so were you. Among whom also we all had our conversation in times past, in the lust of the flesh, fulfilling the desires of the flesh and of the mind, and were by nature the children of wrath, even as others. That's where we were without Christ. We were children of wrath. And by the way, we're living among the children of wrath. That's why we see what we see. We're living among them. The Bible says when Paul wrote the church in Philippi, we're in the midst of a crooked and perverse nation. And when you see the crookedness and the perverseness, it's because we're living among the children of wrath. And the Bible says, even as others. Verse 4, but God, who is rich in mercy, for his great love, wherein he loved us, even when we were dead in sins, hath quickened us together with Christ. By grace you're saved. Never deserved, always by grace, and hath raised us up together and made us sit together in heavenly places in Christ Jesus. I'm as certain of heaven right now as if I were already there because I'm seated with Christ in heaven. Now that's a mystery, we understand that. But heaven is my home. My name is already written there. We find that in the Word of God. Isn't that wonderful? I say, isn't that wonderful?
1: Amen.
0: And has raised us up together and made us sit together in heavenly places in Christ Jesus, that in the ages to come he might show the exceeding riches of his grace in his kindness toward us through Christ Jesus. For by grace are you saved through faith, and that not of yourselves, it is the gift of God, not of works, lest any man should boast. For we are his workmanship. I want the Lord to be pleased with me, because I'm his workmanship. We were created in Christ Jesus unto good works. This is what he made us for, which God hath before ordained that we should walk in them. Now notice carefully. Wherefore, remember that ye being in time past Gentiles in the flesh, who are called uncircumcision by that which is called circumcision. So the Jews called us uncircumcised. Circumcision in the flesh, made by hands. That at that time ye were without Christ, being aliens from the commonwealth of Israel, we weren't Jews, and strangers from the covenants of promise, having no hope and without God in the world. But now, in Christ Jesus, you who sometimes were far off are made nigh by the blood of Christ.
1: Amen.
0: It's always by his blood. Notice, for he is our peace, who hath made both one and hath broken down the middle wall of partition between us, having abolished in his flesh the enmity, even the law of commandments contained in ordinances, for to make in himself of twain, of two, one, made in himself of twain, of two, Jew and Gentile, one. What is the one? He is a new man. So making peace, that he might reconcile both unto God in one body, that's his body, by the cross, having slain the enmity thereby. And came and preached peace to you, which were far off, and to them that were nigh. For through him we both have access by one Spirit unto the Father. I want you to mark one expression in verse 15. Would you please? It is new man. New man. It means something that never did exist before that. It never existed before that. There was Jew. There was Gentile. They were referred to as the circumcision, Jews. The Jews had that token of their covenant, circumcision of the flesh. And they considered all other Gentiles the uncircumcision. They were not in that covenant. Now, God has done an amazing thing. He has made a new man, a new man. It is not Jew, it is not Gentile, it's a new man. What is that new man? It's the bride of Christ. It is Christ in you, the hope of glory.
1: Amen.
0: It's live the living Lord living in us. It is the life of God in the soul of man. It's a new man. And he's taught us in his word that we ought to join, he used that word in the book of Acts, join. Paul joined himself to the disciples in Jerusalem. He identified with them. This was a gathering of new men, the bride of Christ. By the way, when we just studied the revelation of Jesus Christ and we came to the marriage supper of the Lamb, remember at the marriage supper of the Lamb? There were people who came who were not the bride, but they were there, who believed on the Lord through the ages. There were also people after the rapture of the church. You remember this? After the rapture of the church, there were people who were saved from 144,000 flaming evangelists preaching God's word during the tribulation. Preachers that couldn't be killed, but they brought many thousands, perhaps millions, to the Lord. That they were not a part of the bride. But there was something new. The bride, it had a beginning age. The church had a beginning age with Christ and his disciples, has an ending age. In the fourth chapter of the Revelation of Jesus Christ, the Lord comes for his church, and his bride is caught up to be with him. The judgment seat of Christ begins to take place after that, and the tribulation comes to the earth for 7 years after that. You remember all of this we're talking about from the Bible. But something, God did something new. He did something new with Jews and Gentiles. You see, we make salvation almost like a routine, almost like a pledge to something. But no. It goes far beyond that. It is an actual experience with God when God comes to indwell your life. He is in you. God is in you. And amazingly, you're in him. Someone said years ago, it's like a sponge in the water. Is the water in the sponge or the sponge in the water? And someone says, both. Well, see, not only is Christ in you, but you're in Christ. Now, with all this going on, there are about 30 things we found that accompany salvation. But with all this going on, and there's a new man, and it's his bride, and we join ourselves together in local assemblies like this one. What are the functions? How are we to function? I'm just going to ask you a question. I'm not trying to be silly. I'm going to ask you a question. With all this miraculous work going on inside of us, and God by his Spirit placing us in himself, and the Lord coming to live in us, never to leave us, do you think the church is just to function on human ability and human ingenuity? Is that all there is? No. It is a supernatural work God enables us to do. Amen. The convicting power of the Holy Spirit, dealing with people, drawing them to himself, you being the witness to give the gospel. It's the enabling and answers to prayer that God gives to his people. There is a supernatural function on the earth, in the earth, through the people of God as God meets with them and works in their lives. I just want you to see, it's not just a plaything. It's not something people just meet like a club and go to. It's really the work of God, the God of heaven and earth, taking place on the earth. Oh, we're glad we have buildings. We're glad we have seats. We're glad we have song books. We're glad we can meet and worship and sing. We're glad of all of this. But there's more, so much more than anything the earth can give. There's the work of God by his Spirit in us to function. To function. And he tells us exactly how it functions. Look back at Ephesians chapter 4. And here's just what happens. You get a pastor. You get one of these gifts to the church. An apostle, an evangelist, a teacher, a prophet. And God says, four. They're four for the perfecting of the saints. That's the maturing and growing of the saints. We're to become more like Jesus Christ every day. And then out of that, four, the edifying of the body of Christ. That's the building of the body. Many church assemblies grow, but the people are not growing. Now, the ideal is that the people are growing and the place is growing too. But many times, far-reaching things happen and people come to assemble, but it's not a spiritual work. It's something produced by acrobats and gymnasts and clowns and puppet masters. There's a work God wants to do in my heart, and there's a God wants to do in your heart, and a work God wants to do in this church, which is his function in this world. Help me, Jesus. For the perfecting of the saints, for the work of the ministry, for the edifying of the body of Christ. And I had you mark those words. Look, please. For the perfecting of the saints. More like the Lord now. For the work of the ministry. Actually knowing what his work is and doing it. For the edifying of the body of Christ. Building up of that body. Till we all come in the unity of the faith. And of the knowledge of the Son of God. Unto a perfect man. And here's the only measure God gives in all the Bible for a church. Unto the measure of the stature of the fullness of Christ. The only measure God ever uses about a church is in its likeness to Christ. Are we like Christ? Do we live like Christ? Do we treat other people like Christ? Do we forgive like Christ? Do we speak like Christ? Do we give his words? Do we treat our families like Christ? You can say anything you want, brag about anything you want to brag about, say you're doing everything imaginable, people flock to where you are. But the only measurement God uses for a church is in its likeness to Jesus Christ and of the stature of the fullness of Christ. That, powerful word, that we henceforth be no more children, tossed to and fro, and carried about with every wind of doctrine, believing anything imaginable, by the sleight of men and cunning craftiness. Do you believe the world is cunning and crafty? They are. They've got the power of the devil at their disposal. By the cunning craftiness whereby they lie in wait to deceive. Well, how do we do battle? We do battle but speaking the truth in love may grow up, how? Into him. We're already in him, he's in us, but we grow into him in all things, which is the head, even Christ, for whom the whole body, fitly joined together and compacted by that which every joint supplieth, that's because we're all of one spirit, according to the effectual working in the measure of every part, maketh increase of the body unto the edifying of itself in love. That's what a church is to be, and that's how a church is supposed to function. Now I have one question, and it's a question that the Holy Spirit must work in your life about. Are we behaving like the supernatural functioning church should behave? God will answer that for you. And if we're not, we can come to him and say, God, cleanse me and help me to line up with you and be what I ought to be. Let's bow in prayer, may we? Would you pray for me? I'm trying to help pastors. I don't know why it's my assignment. Maybe I shouldn't even make it my assignment. Are you listening? But I'm trying to help aimlessly drifting pastors to get back to what God put us here for. And that's the miracle of the local church. The miracle of the local church. How many of you know a pastor somewhere and you love him? Would you lift your hand? You know him and love him. Don't criticize him. Pray for him. I'm going to ask you in a moment to come and pray. Earnestly pray for him. Earnestly pray for him. I'll guarantee you, if he's a pastor somewhere, he's struggling and he needs prayer. Just as surely as Aaron and Hur held up the hands of Moses, he needs somebody holding up his hands. And if you can't do it literally, physically, by his side now, you can do it at the throne of grace. Praying for him. Amen? Amen. I believe in this, don't you?
2: Amen. I would like you to take the Word of God, please, and turn with me to the Old Testament, to the book of 1 Samuel. And we'll begin in just a moment in the book of 1 Samuel. Chapter 4, I deeply appreciate your prayers. Chapter 4, beginning with verse 20. And the Word of God says, "And about the time of her death, the women that stood by her said unto her, Fear not, for thou hast borne a son. But she answered not, neither did she regard it. And she named the child Ichabod, saying, The glory is departed from Israel, because the ark of God was taken, and because of her father-in-law and her husband. And she said, The glory is departed from Israel, for the ark of God is taken." If you're in the habit of marking things, I want you to mark that name, Ichabod. And then turn with me, please, to 1 Samuel chapter 7, beginning with verse 10. And the Bible says, "And as Samuel was offering up the burnt offering, the Philistines drew near to battle against Israel. But the Lord thundered with a great thunder on that day upon the Philistines and discomfited them. And they were smitten before Israel. And the men of Israel went out of Mizpah and pursued the Philistines and smote them until they came to Bethcar. Then Samuel took a stone and set it between Mizpah and Shin, and called the name of it Ebenezer, saying, Hitherto hath the Lord helped us." I'd like you to take the time to mark the name Ebenezer. And I want to speak to you, God helping me, on this subject. From Ichabod to Ebenezer. From Ichabod to Ebenezer. This is the story of the revival God gave under the ministry of Samuel. And we're praying for revival. Revival is not something men can produce. It is something God gives. It is not something we work up, no matter how hard we work. We shall talk a little bit about our hearts being prepared to receive what God gives. But revival is a personal matter. In this instance, we read this Old Testament story of the revival under Samuel coming to the nation of Israel. They had never been so low, but God came through and gave them revival. And we're praying for revival. I have one objective in this message, leaning on the Lord, asking God to help me. And that is for each of us to move from our Ichabod to our Ebenezer. Now, most people think they're nowhere near Ichabod, but we are. And only God can give us the Ebenezer. This is an amazing story. It began with the prayer life of a mother. She was not yet a mother, but she promised to give God her son even before she conceived the boy. As a matter of fact, she was praying with such enthusiasm and such intent that the priest thought she was intoxicated. But then he realized she was just so sincerely under a great burden, pleading with God and begging God, that she only appeared to be that way. But she asked God for a son. I want you to see it, if you would, please. The Bible tells us this story in 1 Samuel chapter 1. The Word of God says in verse 19, "And they rose up in the morning early and worshiped before the Lord. and returned and came to their house to Ramah. And Elkanah knew Hannah, his wife, and the Lord remembered her. That's God's soft way of saying that he came to her and she conceived and was going to give birth to a son. And the word of God says, wherefore it came to pass when the time was come about after Hannah had conceived that she bare a son and called his name Samuel, saying, because I have asked him of the Lord. Now this is no ordinary child. This is the child through whom God will send a mighty revival in the land of Israel. But it began in the heart of a mother. I want you to think what a difference mothers make. What a difference mothers can make. Some mothers don't make the difference that they can make, but what a difference mothers do make when they apply themselves and ask God for his aid. She was more concerned about the Lord than she was about having a child. And I don't imagine there was ever any mother more concerned about having a child than this woman was. But she wanted the child for one reason. She wanted to give him to God. This is what she could give to God. What a difference is made in the lives of children who are truly given to the Lord. Time after time after time through all these years as the pastor of this church and pastoring other churches, we were coming here for 20 years. But having been here more than 32 years, I've seen mothers come with babes in arms, standing beside the father, filling out a certain form and saying, we want to give this child to God. Now, what does that mean? What does it mean when we pray a prayer of dedication with a family yielding their infant to the Lord? What does it mean? It certainly does not mean that it's finished that day. It means you've thought it through. It means you've decided in your heart that the greatest thing for this child is to be given to the Lord and let God's will be done in his or her life. It means you've decided that you want God to use this child. In a sense, it means that you've separated that child to the Lord. He no longer belongs to you. She no longer belongs to you. Oh, you have the superintending of it, the stewardship of that child, and you call yourself mother and father, but the child belongs to God. And you notice things. You begin to notice how God works in the life of that child. You present that child again and again, not just that one day, but again and again, this is for the Lord. You recognize circumstances in the life of that child. When certain things happen that seem disappointing to some, you see God's hand in it. You don't flare off the handle and get upset about everything imaginable that happens to that child because you know that God is in control and God is working. The truth is that most people who come forward with children in arms like that don't really give their children to God at all. They make a ceremony out of that one Sunday and then it passes. But not this mother. She said, he's yours, Lord. And at the proper time, she took him to the high priest. We learn from the Bible that this particular priest was not the greatest of men, and his sons were worse than he was. But she gave her son to be raised around the man of God and the things of God. As a matter of fact, if you want to mark these things in your Bible, because this is where the revival begins. She says in verse 27, for this child I prayed, and the Lord hath given me my petition, which I ask of him. Therefore also I have lent him to the Lord. As long as he liveth, he shall be lent to the Lord. And he worshipped the Lord there. And then it begins. Notice verse 11 of chapter 2. And the word of God says, "And Elkanah went to Ramah to his house, and the child did minister unto the Lord before Eli the priest." Notice in verse 17 of chapter 2. "Wherefore the sin of the young men was very great before the Lord, for men abhorred the offering of the Lord." Now, I thought of something as I prayed over this and asked God to lead me. I thought, did mother and dad ever become aware of the sons of the priest? No doubt they did. Did they think they'd made a mistake by taking their child to be under the influence of these ungodly men? I'm sure they thought about it, but they concluded that the decision they'd made giving their child to God was one they would keep. The very next verse says, but, notice that disjunctive conjunction connecting all of this. "But Samuel ministered before the Lord, being a child, girded with a linen ephod." In other words, God tells us in one verse that the sons Hophni and Phinehas were wicked, greatly wicked men. Great before the Lord was their sin. Very great, God says. But in the very next verse, it says that Samuel continued to minister before the Lord. Verse 21 says, "And the Lord visited Hannah, so that she conceived and bare three sons and two daughters. And the child Samuel grew before the Lord." Verse 26, "And the child Samuel grew on and was in favor both with the Lord and also with men." Verse 30 says, "Wherefore the Lord God of Israel saith, I said indeed that thy house and the house of thy father should walk before me forever. But now the Lord said, but it be it far from me, for them that honor me, I will honor. And they that despise me shall be lightly esteemed." And then when we make our way near the third chapter, and look at verse 34. "And this shall be a sign unto thee, that shall come upon thy two sons, on Hophni and Phinehas. In the one day they shall die, both of them." Chapter 3, verse 1, "And the child Samuel ministered unto the Lord before Eli. And the word of the Lord was precious in those days. There was no open vision." And God begins to speak to Samuel. And as he speaks to Samuel, he tells Samuel what he's going to do. He brings him near him. The word of God goes on to say in the end of chapter 3, "In Shiloh, the Lord revealed himself to Samuel." In Shiloh, by the word of the Lord. Now here's what's going on. And the Philistines now are engaged in battle with the Israelites. And thousands of the Israelites are being slain. As a matter of fact, the word of God tells us in the 10th verse, "And the Philistines fought, and Israel was smitten, and they fled every man into his tent. And there was a great slaughter, for there fell of Israel 30,000 footmen." Now think of that. Just with one thing, 30,000 are dead. But the sad thing, the soldiers in Israel had taken the Ark of the Covenant as a good luck charm. It was really meaningless to them, but a good luck charm. But God would not allow himself to be used like a good luck charm. And the Philistines took the Ark of the Covenant. This very thing that represented the presence and power of God to his people was taken. And messengers were sent, and one arrived before Eli to tell him there'd been a great slaughter among his people and his two sons had been killed in verse 12. Hophni and Phinehas are dead. And when he hears this, they tell him also that the Ark of the Covenant has been taken. How much lower can the nation get? And the Word of God says, when his daughter-in-law was having a child, as I read to you a moment ago, she had heard that her husband had been killed, and her father-in-law fell over backwards and broke his neck. He was 98 years old. And she was broken-hearted.

Why in all the Bible does God bring us to this low? These are the people that God promised to be with. These are the people God promised to bless. These are the people that God promised to show his goodness to. And now, they're defeated people. They're entering into a bondage, another oppressive bondage at the hand of the Philistines. The high priest is dead. His sons are dead. And his grandson is born. And that's an all-time low. And they say, we're going to call him Ichabod. And they tell us the name Ichabod means the glory of God is departed. And it is. Now may God help me as I seek to explain this. Churches are marching like people trying to be in water, just treading water, going nowhere, going through the motions. Christians have learned all the Christian lingo, and they can continue to carry on what seems like a Christian conversation, engaged in some sort of activity, but void of the power and blessing of God. And so here we are, as one place in the Word of God says, we have a name, but we're dead. We reach the low, and God says, it's Ichabod. Ichabod. The glory is departed. I don't know what God has done in your life. I really don't know. But some of you are wicked to the core. But you've learned how to live like an outstanding Christian. Some people who march with Christians have hearts as black as the charred walls of hell, full of lust and greed. But only God can break through. Only the Lord can show us what we really are, to bring us to our end, to see that we're not people filled with God's glory, but Ichabod. Nations get that way. Churches get that way. People get that way. And they need a touch from heaven. I want you to follow through this story. And if God is speaking to your heart, he's the one that does it. I'm not saying that to you because the truth is I don't know your heart. And you don't know mine. We've gotten so good at living a certain way in pretense that no one but God really knows what we are. Oh, close to knowing are those who know us best. But only God truly knows. And the Lord gives us this story. And then an interesting thing happens. He takes us from Israel at their low to visit the Philistines. The Philistines have five cities, and they have a prince over each city. When they go to battle, they gather all the armies from each city and each of the princes. So all five of them engage in one great force against the enemy, and this enemy happens to be at the time Israel. Now, what they're doing to Israel now is just constantly overseeing them, holding them in a certain type of bondage. They can move about, but only so much because the Philistines are in control. And they've taken the Ark of the Covenant, which they think is something that brings blessing, into their keeping. And one of the most hilarious stories in the Bible unfolds in the cities of the Philistines. I can't cover all of it, but I want you to know it's here, and let's look at it just a moment. Something happens. They place the Ark of the Covenant

0: into their temple of worship. And they have a piece of something they call a god called Dagon. And the Bible says that nobody could go into the temple, just to let us know that no person went in and broke their idol. But they come in and the head has been cut off. And the arms and hands have been cut off. And it's all lying near where they placed the Ark of the Covenant. Now hold your place here just for a moment in chapter 5 and turn with me to the book of Hebrews just for a bit. In Hebrews chapter 9, the Bible tells us about how the Jews worshiped. And in chapter 9, verse 4, they speak of the Ark of the Covenant. And he says, which had the golden censer and the Ark of the Covenant overlaid round about with gold, wherein was the golden pot that had manna, and Aaron's rod that budded, and the tables of the covenant. So God tells us in Hebrews chapter 9, verse 12, what was in that ark. Now, there was a mercy seat on top of it, but inside it, these things, these articles were placed there. As a matter of fact, many people are going to die because they open the lid and look. But there it sits. And the Word of God says, notice please, in verse 4 of chapter 5, and when they arose early on the morrow morning, behold, Dagon was fallen from his face to the ground before the ark of the Lord. And the head of Dagon and both the palms of his hands were cut off upon the threshold. Only the stump of Dagon was left to him. Therefore, neither the priest of Dagon nor any come into Dagon's house, tread on the threshold of Dagon in Ashdod unto that this day. And the hand of the Lord was heavy upon them of Ashdod, and he destroyed them and smote them with emerods, even Ashdod and the coast thereof. Now they go from Ashdod to Gath to Ekron. They keep passing the Ark of the Covenant around because everybody in those cities is getting what the Bible calls emerods. Now, I'm going to use some discretion here, but God says these emerods were in their private parts. It was disabling, terribly painful. They couldn't carry on their lives. They couldn't function with the use of their bodies like they would normally function. Now, why God put something like this in here, I do not know, but it disabled them completely. Some Bible teachers call it one thing or another. One has referred to it as huge boils. But remember, these huge boils, or whatever they are in their inward parts. Now, why? Because you and I think we have the power to do anything with our bodies. You and I have the idea we can work our way out of it, fight our way out of it, overpower the enemy out of it. Whatever we need, we have the wherewithal to do it. But God disabled these Philistines. And when they took the Ark of the Covenant to another city, he disabled them. Read it for yourself. So they moved it to another city, and he disabled them. It's sort of hilarious when you begin to think about it. And they would develop this disabling physical condition. And they thought the ark was going to be their plaything. That it was going to be what they could use to get done what they wanted to get done and have the power that Israel had had from God, because the Ark of the Covenant was their God. The God of the Ark of the Covenant was their God. Even God's people had thought that this toy they made of it could be taken into battle, and it would be such a charm that they would defeat the Philistines with it. I wonder how many lessons there are for us to learn until God brings us to the end of ourselves. Till God disables us as individuals. I talked to a man this past week who's been unemployed. He's not from this area. And it was a pitiful conversation. He cannot support his family. He seems as healthy as can be, but he's been brought very low. Very low. I wonder what God will do to our country. What God will do to us if we say we really want revival. There must be a great disturbance before the revival. And so now they're going to send the ark back, of course. And they get two milk cows and take the calves away from them and hitch them to a wagon and put the ark on it and send it back to Israel. They want rid of this thing. I'd really like to go on and on about what they were saying, no doubt, about getting rid of it. But they're still the oppressors of the Israelites, but God has taught them something. And now they still hold the Israelites in their hands. I'm just trying to gently walk you through this. And then God begins to work in the hearts of the people and bringing them to the end of themselves. I want you to read a little of this. Look at it, please. In chapter 7, the word of God says in verse 2, "And it came to pass while the ark abode in Kirjath-Jearim," that's where it wound up after coming back, "that the time was long, for it was 20 years, and all the house lamented after the Lord." Can you imagine now? They've been in the oppression of the Philistines for 20 years. They've got the Ark of the Covenant back for 20 years. And this continues. I wonder what you think you're biting off when you choose to disobey God. What do you think when you say, "I'm going to have my way"? No consideration for God or God's way. You and I think we make a decision that lasts a day or a few days and then it all changes. No, you're making decisions today, and I'm making decisions today that will affect us for years and years to come. Perhaps the rest of your life. There are people, no doubt, that died during that 20 years while they were under the oppression of the Philistines. And the people get desperate enough that they want God to do something that only He can do. And the Word of God says in verse 5 of chapter 7, "And Samuel said, gather all Israel to Mizpah, and I will pray for you unto the Lord." And there's so many secrets open for us in the sixth verse. Let's look at a few of them. "And they gathered together to Mizpah." Now the people are there, gathered together, "and drew water and poured it out before the Lord." What significance is that? When you put water in a container, you can keep it. But when you pour it out on the ground, it's gone. It's gone. You can't pick it back up. You can't do anything else with it. It's poured out. No doubt the water was precious and meaningful. Maybe most precious, I do not know. But they made it an offering to the Lord that could not be taken back. They gave to the Lord what could not be retrieved. You and I live our lives in such a way that we think we invest, we'll get it back. But these people came to the end of themselves and said, we must have a breakthrough from heaven. And they poured out an offering of water, the Bible says plainly, before the Lord. And they fasted on that day. I've tried to avoid that most all of my ministry. I preached about it, talked about it, have spent some days doing that. But when we get desperate enough to want God to break through, and that may happen this week, they'll be fasting and praying. Not to show what sacrifice we're making, but just separating ourselves to the Lord. And the Bible said they fasted on that day. And they said, we have sinned against the Lord. They confessed their sin. I say again, we are all of us, so full of sin. All of us. And the best people I know on earth are seated in this church house. But when we decide we're going to really get clean with God, it's a different matter. And there's always one sin that we hold dearest. Now, these Israelites, unfortunately, had began to worship the gods of the Philistines. Can you imagine? One god from Babylon, and the principal god of the Philistines, had become part of the lives of God's people. And don't act so shocked. God's people had become idolaters. What about the Lord's day? Every day is a Lord's day, but one day is the Lord's day. What do we do with the Lord's day? Do we give it to God? I'm saying all of us have something that we hold close to us that should be forsaken. What is it? Because sometimes it's so disguised. By the way we live and talk, it may not be a secret room or a secret place full of pornographic literature. It may be some attitude towards someone that we've had for years, and the God of heaven and earth wants to break through and bless us and send revival, and he cannot do it because we are holding on to that unconfessed sin. So the people were worked over, so finally, in a place of desperation, that God's man leads them. And the Word of God says, in the very words of Scripture, and they said, we have sinned against the Lord. And Samuel judged the children of Israel in Mizpah. That's the place of revival. And then notice, please, in verse 8, and the children of Israel said to Samuel, cease not to pray unto the Lord our God for us. The idea here is it's not just a prayer. Pray until God breaks through. You and I say, well, we quote verses like, if my people which are called by my name shall humble themselves and pray and seek my face and turn from their wicked ways, then will I hear from heaven, forgive their sin, heal their land. But we just rush through that like prayer is something we can just get in the motion of, and yeah, we've done that. I remember talking to a young woman who was far from God, living in terrible sin, talking to her about knowing Christ. She said, oh, I took care of that when I was 5 years old. Can you imagine? Living in sin and said, oh, I took care of that when I was 5 years old. That's not the way a Christian talks. How thorough are we letting God work with us? How thoroughly is God working in our lives? How clean can we become if we really want revival? They said, don't stop praying. Don't stop calling on God. They're surrounded now by the Philistines. The Philistines have gotten the idea that they're preparing for war. They're in a hill area and they're all there. The Philistines are thinking they have to gather all the princes from their five cities and all their armies, and they're going to attack them. We're going to show them once and for all. And the people know that's happening. Listen to what happens. And when the Philistines heard that the children of Israel were gathered together in Mizpah, the Lord of the Philistines went up against Israel, and when the children of Israel heard it, they were afraid of the Philistines. That's in verse 7. Verse 9, and Samuel took a suckling lamb and offered it for a burnt offering, holy unto the Lord. How do you fight your enemies? How do you win the victory? Now, I studied and prayed and wanted to bring this in that series of messages on Old Testament revivals. And I know that someone else should be speaking today. Someone who's stronger, healthier. I can't even see to read my Bible. But I'm trying to say to you, a revival isn't something we talk about. A revival isn't something that we have a formula for. Oh yes, and we'll add revival to that. No. God wants to move us from Ichabod. The glory is departed. To Ebenezer. And what he gets in his hand, Samuel being the man, is a little lamb. And he says, we're going to give this to God. We're going to offer a lamb unto the Lord. And the Bible says in chapter 7 and verse 9, and Samuel cried unto the Lord for Israel. And the Lord heard him. I'd like you to mark that in your Bible. And the Lord heard him. What conditions in your life, in my life, in the life of our nation? But let's talk about our church, because judgment must begin first at the house of God. What conditions must we meet before the Lord hears us? If you're still doing everything your way and this is what you want and this is the way you want it, if you're holding on to something that should be confessed and given to God and you cherish it and it should be despised and forsaken, you're not going to get God to hear you. But the Lord heard. That's evidence that they came clean. They really confessed their sin. And as Samuel was offering up the burnt offering, the Philistines drew near to battle against Israel. It looks like it's all over. I wonder how many of you have ever been in a situation where you thought it's the end. You reached rock bottom. your Ichabod, the glory's gone. When Moses said, Lord, show me your face, and I want to see your glory, God said, I'm going to show you my goodness. He referred to his glory as his goodness. We need the goodness of God. We need the goodness of God in our land, don't we? We need the goodness of God in our lives. We need the goodness of God in our churches. You don't know this, and I really don't have any firsthand knowledge of it except what I'm hearing and reading and having people call me and tell me. Churches are dissolving. Signs are broadcasting. We no longer meet. In other words, so many people who have had churches for decades, some for centuries, they're over. They're never coming back. Never coming back. Still frightened about meeting. And of course, you know, I'm called the rebel about the thing, and it's not to my advantage or goodness, but I've said, come on, take off the face masks and get inside the house of God and let's worship the Lord. Let the fear be gone. Let God be present. And there are many people who don't like it. Some of our own dear people, precious people, who are frightened. But I wonder, when all the fear has done its work and the churches are left empty, some never to meet again, what will we be talking about then? What will we be talking about then? I don't want you to be reckless. I don't want you to endanger anyone. But I don't want our lives to be over. Someone's apt to say, get in your house and stay in your house and don't get out of your house till we tell you. That's not what we've been doing and living in America. But I'm not saying to you, straightening out everything about our response to the COVID-19 is what we need to do. I'm saying to you, don't miss it. I'm saying to you, what is God saying to us in the midst of all of it? What is the Lord speaking to us about? Not about what everybody else ought to do, but about what we should do about our own sin. Our own sin. What changes have we made in our walk with God? This isn't something the president can straighten out. That's a sidebar. This isn't something the politicians can do or not do. This is the work of God we're talking about. From Ichabod to Ebenezer. Look what happened. And I'm finished. The word of God says, verse 10 again, and Samuel was offering, as he was offering up the burnt offering, the Philistines drew near to battle against Israel. But the Lord thundered with a great thunder on that day upon the Philistines and discomforted. I don't know exactly what happened, but I know it was shocking. It was scaring them. It frightened soldiers. They were now like dogs with their tails between their legs in fear. And it emboldened God's people to rise up. And the men of Israel went out of Mizpah and pursued the Philistines and smote them until they came unto Bethkar. Then Samuel took a stone and set it between Mizpah and Shin and called the name of it Ebenezer, saying, "Hitherto hath the Lord helped us." It wasn't the stone, it's what the stone represented. He said, God answered our prayer and delivered us. He broke through and gave us revival. And I'm saying to you, we need the same divine breakthrough. I can't do that. I can't make it happen. But I know if there's a people somewhere that will get clean with God and confess their sin and want nothing more than they want the Lord. How desperate does God have to bring us till the glory's gone and we say, God, we need you. Don't stop praying till he breaks through. And revival came. And by the way, it saved a nation. It saved the nation. That's what we need, isn't it? Would you pray with me? I would like for you to take the Word of God, please, and turn with me to the book of Acts. If you have your Bible open to the book of Acts, we're going to be reading from the 24th chapter of the book of Acts, beginning with verse 10, Acts chapter 24 and verse 10. I hope you remember that I'm bringing a series of messages on I am a Christian. And because I'm a Christian, that should answer 1,000 questions that people have. I'm a Christian. What does it mean to say I'm a Christian? Years ago, when I was pastoring in Paterson, New Jersey, I met so many people who had such an ignorance of things and so many people on the other end of that that had such a knowledge of Scripture. But I soon learned that there was a biblical ignorance, a spiritual ignorance in that area of the world that was seldom found anywhere else that I had been. And so I determined every time I would say I'm a Christian, I would explain when I was preaching or teaching the Word of God what it meant to be a Christian. So often I would say, I'm a Christian. That means I've asked God to forgive my sin and by faith trusted the Lord Jesus Christ, and Christ alone as my personal Savior. Or I might say, I'm a Christian. That means I recognize I was a sinner, that Christ became a man without ceasing to be God, and the Son of God died for my sin, and I ask him to forgive my sin and come into my life. Or I might put it another way, saying, I'm a Christian. And there was a time in my life when someone took the Bible and explained to me God loved me, that I was a sinner, my sin had to be paid for. Christ paid my sin debt, and I personally asked him to forgive my sin and by faith trust him as my Savior. But I determined that I would never say I'm a Christian without explaining in some way, sometimes an abbreviated way, what I meant by saying I'm a Christian. And when I say to anyone of you, I am a Christian, what do you assume by that? Everywhere I'm reading things like the confusion among what's called Christendom, the confusion in churches, as I've told you many times, they say that our age will be classified as the age of the great unraveling. When so many things that were promoted for certainties now have question marks. So I think it's good to give some clarification to what it means to be a Christian. I found in this passage of Scripture at least 10 things that the Apostle Paul is dealing with. Perhaps I'll give you that list before long, and I want to bring a Bible message from each of those things. Now remember that Paul now is a prisoner in Caesarea. He's going to be a prisoner of Rome. as he leaves from here on his way to Rome. And he stands before certain people witnessing and giving a testimony. His accusers have followed him to this coastal area of Caesarea Maritime. And the Bible begins the story with Paul standing there and the accusers coming and saying things like, "We found this man a pestilent fellow, a mover of sedition, and among all the Jews throughout the whole world, and a ringleader of the sect of the Nazarenes, who hath also gone about to profane the temple." So on and on they go, breaking our law. And then Paul is called on to speak, and the Bible says in verse 10 of chapter 24 of Acts, "Then Paul, after that the governor had beckoned unto him to speak, answered, 'For as much as I know that thou hast been of many years a judge unto this nation, I do the more cheerfully answer for myself, because that thou mayest understand that there are yet but 12 days since I went up to Jerusalem for to worship. And they neither found me in the temple disputing with any man, neither raising up the people, neither in the synagogues nor in the city, neither can they prove the things whereof they now accuse me. But this I confess." And when I read that, I'm listening now with eyes and ears wide open. God, speak to me. What is he confessing? "But this I confess unto thee, that after the way which they call heresy, so worship I the God of my fathers, believing all things which are written in the law and in the prophets, and have hope toward God, which they themselves also allow, that there shall be a resurrection of the dead, both of the just and unjust. And herein do I exercise myself to have always a conscience void of offense toward God and toward men." If you're in the habit of marking things in your Bible, we've come to this particular expression. Remember, he said, "This I confess unto thee, that after the way," he's talking about the way of the cross. He's talking about what the Lord Jesus said, "I am the way, the truth, and the life. No man cometh unto the Father but by me." He's declaring to them that he is a follower of the Lord Jesus Christ. He enjoys telling people on the Damascus Road, he was going to persecute Christians, that he met the Lord and Christ changed his life. The Bible does say, and he penned those words on the inspiration of the Spirit of God, "If any man be in Christ, he's a new creature. Old things are passed away. Behold, all things are become new." He's identifying with this way. And if you're truly a Christian and you know the Lord Jesus as your personal Savior, you ought to be unashamed to identify yourself as one of those who's come the way of the cross, trusting in Christ and Christ alone for your soul's salvation. But he continues this testimony in the presence of his enemies and says, "But this I confess unto thee, that after the way which they call heresy, so worship I the God of my fathers." If you're in the habit of marking things in your Bible, I want you to mark that expression. "So worship I the God of my fathers." And I want to deal with this subject of the Christian and his worship. The Christian and his worship. If you were stopped suddenly by someone and they said, "We want you to answer a question for me." And they pose this question to you. "Define worship for me. Tell me what you mean as a Christian when you speak on the subject of worship." We call the services of our church worship services, but we're not worshiping just because we call it a worship service. Paul is declaring here his worship of the God of his fathers. He's identifying with the God of his fathers. He's declaring to these people, in the midst of these people who are actually his accusers and enemies, that there is no one and no thing that comes before the Lord God to him. He's declaring that he is given to the Lord. Now here's a man of education, learning, culture, prestigious in his field as a leader among the Jews, a member of the select group who made up the Sanhedrin. As a matter of fact, we don't need to forget that just years earlier, he helped put to death a man by the name of Stephen, who made the same claim that he's now making. Just to hear Stephen preach his sermon, a great historical sermon identifying Jesus Christ to be co-equal and coexistent with God eternal, God the Father, and God the Holy Spirit. And when Paul heard that testimony of Stephen as Saul of Tarsus, he was so angered by it that he held the clothes of people who partially disrobed themselves to have free movement to pick up stones and put to death this man Stephen. He can never forget now seeing Stephen's eyes and seeing Stephen's face and seeing Stephen's bravery as he went out to meet God. And the thing he hated most is the very thing God used to speak to him and bring him to Christ. It's amazing how the Lord works that way, isn't it? But we're talking about the Christian and his worship. I have talked many times, preached many times on the subject of worship in this church over these years. I've written a book on worship. I hope you've read it. I've written a booklet on worship just to get people into it. But when we consider the subject of worship in this context, I'm not going to try to be elaborate and cover all the ground, but I want to emphasize the simplest things about worship, and I want you to mark them down. I want you to get them, not just to get them and receive them and repeat them, but I want you to get them to see if this is true of your own life. We cannot limit worship to our times of coming together in a church service, as they say, corporately gathering together to worship. It's wrong to limit worship to that period of time, though we ought to be here to lift up the Lord, to see him high, exalted, and lifted up, and to worship and adore him, to sing about him, to pray to him, and believe him for what we need. But that's not the limitation of our worship, because God is everywhere, always present, and almighty. We can worship him in a moment, anywhere, at any time, as we fasten our spiritual eyes upon him and begin to adore him and praise him. And I want to give a little principle here I believe to be true. You may disagree with me. I believe in some of the most difficult times in a Christian's life, in the most difficult times, in the most difficult situations, in the most difficult places, we find true worship going on in a Christian's life. There's no doubt in my mind about that. And I want you to know, in those moments, not only are we facing fearsome odds or some frightening thing, it's there that God allows us to get a glimpse of him and who he is and the fact that he is able and truly worthy of our worship, worthy of our worship. Before we leave this text, I want us to consider it there. Remember who Paul is surrounded by. Remember what they've said about him. Remember that the people he once worked with, who had been called not only his associates, but perhaps equals, comrades in arms, people committed to the same Jewish faith, he's standing there. And there's no doubt that he was familiar with many of them. And he knew the fierceness of their attitude and the fearsomeness. The thing they wanted was to kill him. They'd already made a plan to kill him, and he escaped that by miraculously moving out of their reach. God did all of that for him to save him as a gospel preacher. But now they're trying to bargain with the people who have arrested him because he's a Roman citizen. They couldn't just take him into their hands. He was not only a Jewish leader at one time, but a Roman citizen, so they couldn't just do with him as they pleased. The law forbade it. And they could threaten to kill him. They could try to kill him. They could pledge to kill him. But they couldn't reach him to kill him because he was under the protection. Remember the great army that was called to Jerusalem just to escort him to Caesarea. But he knows in their heart that's what they want to do. And so I want you to use your imagination for a moment. Sometimes the imagination can just go to the evil side of things, but I want you to use your imagination and just try to see this man standing here in this great palace of kings on the seacoast of the Mediterranean in a city called Caesarea and being called on to speak. And when he looks around, he knows he's not in a friendly audience. Not only are there adverse situations, but there's people there who would kill him in a moment if they had it and they were free to do it. And I believe when he talks about worship here, at that moment, he's looking to the Lord, adoring the Lord and praising the Lord and finding strength in the Lord, worshiping God as he's facing this terrible circumstance. And I believe if you look at this, I want to make this as practical as possible, you will find some of the most difficult days of your life brought you into a place of worship. It wasn't a church service. It was a dangerous peril you faced. It was a circumstance beyond your control. It was news that shook you. And you knew as a believer, as a person who trusted the true and living God as Savior, you knew in that moment that the only place you could look to get what you needed was to the Lord. You didn't wait to get to church on Sunday or on Wednesday or some special meeting, that you had access to God. And I have access to God through the Lord Jesus Christ, who ever liveth to make intercession for us. And we came actually into the courtroom of the Almighty God, and we worshiped Him and adored Him and praised Him that He was greater than our circumstance. And that's where Paul is, among these threatening people. And he declares here, "But this I confess unto thee, that after the way they call heresy, so worship I the God of my fathers." And I believe as he spoke those words, he was actually worshiping the true and living God. Let me give you just a few things, and I want you to write the Bible references down, and if you'll turn with me to a number of them, and then we'll give you a couple of things to remember and carry out of here, and I hope you'll pass them along to other people. Let's go to the Psalms first. I want you to look with me in the Psalm 46. We can begin Psalm 46 with, "God is our refuge and strength, a very present help in trouble. Therefore will not we fear, though the earth be removed, and though the mountains be carried into the midst of the sea, though the waters thereof roar and are troubled, though the mountains shake with the swelling thereof." Selah, our pause and praise. Stop to worship that God, the word could imply. "There is a river, the streams whereof shall make glad the city of God, the holy place of the tabernacle of the Most High. God is in the midst of her. She shall not be moved. God shall help her," and that right early. "The heathen raged. The kingdoms were moved. He uttered his voice. The earth melted. The Lord of hosts is with us. The God of Jacob is our refuge." Selah. "Come, behold the works of the Lord. What desolations he hath made in the earth. He maketh wars to cease unto the ends of the earth. He breaketh the bow and cutteth the spear in sunder. He burneth the chariot in the fire." And here's what I want to bring you to, verse 10. Make sure you remember it. "Be still. Be still. Be calm. You're surrounded by every peril imaginable, but nothing And no one can harm you unless God permits it. Be still. That's worship. Be still and know that I am God. I'll be exalted among the heathen. I will be exalted in the earth. How many of you can recall that God's let you live through some tremendous circumstance that staggered you to think about? Your strength was exhausted. And in that weakest of moments, you looked to the Lord and became still. Everything still. Your mind couldn't think about other things. You thought about God and His greatness, what God was able to do. Now you're not staggered by what you're facing. You're staggered by the greatness of Almighty God. And you're praising Him and worshiping Him that He's bigger and greater than your circumstance. It might have been alongside a bed of a sick child. Or one night when you were praying with your wife over a wayward child. But you became still before God. And He became exalted in your life. As I said earlier, you didn't wait to go to church on Sunday to start your worship. You worship God and praised Him for who He is. We need to know Him. That's why Peter wrote that we ought to grow in the grace and knowledge of the Lord Jesus Christ. We're walking with Him, traveling with Him, and we need to know Him. Because any moment we may need Him more than we need anybody or anything in the world. And He's designed so that because of Christ's death, burial, and resurrection, and His ascension, that we have immediate access to God. Not just something about God, not just some knowledge of God. I want to tell you something. We can go right into God's presence and have immediate access to God and worship and adore Him. And I believe in that circumstance, Paul found himself in Caesarea. There was worship there. Worship. And I want you to write a couple of things down. Number one, worship brings a clarity nothing else can provide. A clarity. The term Paul uses here is the God of our fathers. The God of our fathers. Look at it again, would you please? He says, so worship I the God of my fathers. These Jews are in the audience. They're standing there with whatever snarl they have on their faces and evil in their eyes, intending to do harm to Him if they have the opportunity. And he makes this statement connecting the God of the Old Testament with the God of the New Testament, declaring in a way that Jesus Christ is the Jehovah God. There's no difference. He's become convinced of this. He's found this clarity. Everything you read about the greatness of God in the Old Testament, you're reading about the Lord Jesus. When you get the New Testament, the Bible says that Jesus Christ is the Creator. When you read about God creating in the book of Genesis and speaking the world into existence, that's God the Son, the Creator God, co-equal, co-existent. Worshiping God brings clarity about the things you need to have clarity about. Notice again, if you'll turn with me, please, back in the New Testament to the Gospel according to John, the Lord Jesus worked so hard teaching His disciples, and when He finished teaching them, and went to the cross to bleed and die, and went to Calvary and bled and died, He said, there are many other things I want to teach you, but you can't get it now. But the Holy Spirit will come and teach you. He'll guide you into all truth. But while He was with them, listen to what He said in front of them and to their hearing in the Gospel according to John. Look at it, chapter 5. Therefore the Jews, verse 18, sought the more to kill Him because He not only had broken the Sabbath, but said also that God was His Father, making Himself equal with God. Paul said, I'm not worshiping some strange God. He said to these Jewish leaders who came to take his life, I'm not disrupting the Judaism. I'm worshiping the God of the Bible. I'm worshiping the same God you see demonstrating his power in the Old Testament. I'm worshiping the God of my fathers. Jesus Christ is the one who completes God's revelation to us. The Bible is God's revelation of himself, and so he progressively gives us that revelation. He says that he is the Almighty God to Abraham, and then he tells Abraham that you're going to have a baby at age 100 and your wife at age 90. And he tells them that because it would have been unbelievable except the fact he's already revealed himself as the Almighty God. And then the Bible goes on to say, not only has he revealed himself as the Almighty God, he keeps progressively revealing himself. Till finally, he's perfectly revealed. The invisible God, the God that no man can see and live, made himself visible in the person of his Son, the Lord Jesus Christ. And a moment on the Mount of Transfiguration, he was transfigured in the glorious likeness. He shall come in and was shining in the Shekinah glory of God. They recognized this is God. There's no doubt about it. He went on in this fifth chapter of John to talk about that he was equal with God the Father. Let me just read a bit of it if you're still there in John chapter 5. Then answered Jesus in verse 19 and said unto them, verily, verily, I say unto you, the Son can do nothing of himself but what he seeth the Father do. For what things soever he doeth, these also doeth the Son. In other words, I'm equal with God the Father in my works. The Father, verse 20, the Father loveth the Son and showeth him all things that himself doeth. And he will show him greater works than these, that ye may marvel. He's equal with God, and equal with God not only in his works, he's equal with God in knowledge. And notice he goes on to say, the Father, as the Father raises up the dead and quickeneth them, even so the Son quickeneth whom he will. He's equal with God in raising the dead. For the Father judgeth no man, but hath committed all judgment unto the Son. And he's equal with God the Father in judgment. The Bible says that all men should honor the Son even as they honor the Father. He's equal with God the Father in honor. We get clarity about who Christ is in our worship. People say, who are you worshiping? We're worshiping the Lord Jesus Christ. That's who we're worshiping. I want you to go to the book of Hebrews just for a moment. Let me read just a few verses in the beginning of the book of Hebrews. The Bible says in verse 1 of chapter 1, God, who at sundry times and in divers manner spake in time past unto the fathers by the prophets, hath in these last days spoken unto us by his Son, whom he hath appointed heir of all things, by whom also he hath made the worlds, who being the brightness of his glory and the express image of his person, and upholding all things by the word of his power, when he had by himself purged our sins, sat down on the right hand of the majesty on high. He's talking about the Lord Jesus Christ, who is now given to us as the express image of the invisible God. You want to know the invisible God, the only one worthy of our worship? The Creator God, the one who says he's from everlasting to everlasting. He has no beginning. He has no ending. You want to know him and who he is? See him in his Son, the Lord Jesus, who is the express image of the invisible God. Worship brings us to clarity. This clarity helps us because the higher and clearer our vision of God, the clearer everything else becomes. Let's look at an Old Testament example in the book of Isaiah. Let's do it quickly. Turn there, would you please? Isaiah chapter 6. The Bible says in verse 1, in the year that King Uzziah died, I saw also the Lord sitting upon a throne, high and lifted up. His train filled the temple. Above it stood the seraphims. Each one had six wings. With twain he covered his face. With twain he covered his feet. With twain he did fly. And one cried unto another, holy, holy, holy. Somewhere in the margin of your Bible, the thrice holy God. Holy God the Father. Holy is God the Holy Spirit. Holy is God the Son.
1: Holy, holy, holy is the Lord of hosts. The whole earth is full of his glory. And the post of the door moved at the voice of him that cried, and the house was filled with smoke. Then said I, woe is me, for I am undone, because I'm a man of unclean lips, and I dwell in the midst of a people of unclean lips. For mine eyes have seen the King, the King, the Lord of hosts. In other words,

and not some little cheap diddly something that somebody wrote that doesn't lift up and exalt the Lord. That's why when we pray, it's all eyes upon the Lord, and we're praying in unison, looking to Christ, the author and finisher of our faith. That's why when we preach, the preaching ought to bring us to Christ and the exalted one. If it doesn't, it's not Bible preaching as we're worshiping the Lord. But you don't have to just wait to get in a church service to get that clarity. You can be troubled, perplexed, in danger, whatever the case may be. And you could find clarity about what to do, where to go, decisions to make. I imagine I shouldn't say this, but I'm going to be perfectly transparent with you. Here I am after all these years, and people say, we want to sell your house and sell you another house. And then while that's going on, we want to sell you another house and sell you another house. And I know certain things we need to build. We need to build a nursery facility. We need to build a new facility for young people. We need to build educational space. We need to improve lots of things. We've tried twice, not once but twice, go to the building people downtown in the county, and they won't let us go to a certain direction that way toward that road. And so we want to get the property necessary to cover the road so it's no longer a limit. But I know there's so many things God is opening doors to. I don't know what to do first. I'm imagining to buy the property I've been promoting to you. But how do I get clarity? I don't get clarity driving around the property and looking at things and trying to talk about it. I've done that. I've done some of it for more than 30 years. But I get the clarity I need by worshiping God and getting a clear vision of God and who He is and trusting that God will show me what to do. That's why when we've lost worship, we're just like wanderers in the darkness, finding the best way we think we should go. I don't want that. I don't want to live my life independent of God. He has captured me. He's constrained me by His love. I want to know what is God's way. That's why when I see so much silliness in churches today, I think, what in the world has happened to God? You ought to read some of these people who talk about what kind of pastor they want to find, what kind of music they want to have. You ought to read some of this junk. Idea meetings. Bring your best idea. What about bringing God into the meeting? They don't even know how to see God and how to get the clarity that comes from the vision God can give. And we have to keep that alive here and keep turning to the Lord and believing God's word and trusting in the Lord. The unbeliever and the secular person and the Christian who's playing Christian will never understand that. But I want you to know from our worship, God gives clarity. The prophet Isaiah got clarity here. And the Lord said, who will go for me? Who will serve me? The word of God says in verse 8 of Isaiah 6, and I heard the voice of the Lord saying, whom shall I send? Who will go for us? Then, that's one of the great words in the Bible with the context we have. Then, after I've seen the Lord, after I've worshiped God, then I said, here am I, send me. Do you get it? All of that was preceded by worship. Mission fields are lacking missionaries, and small towns across America are having souls dying and going to hell because nobody will go to a small town. It's not a big thing. But when we see the Lord, when we worship God, all that changes as we see the Lord high, exalted, and lifted up. And anything for Him is a great thing. It changes lives. It changes your home. It changes your personal life. If you're having trouble somewhere and you're dealing with a difficult person or you're facing a difficult decision, remember that the answer is not

0: answer you think it is. The answer is to see the Lord high, exalted, and lifted up. The answer is to worship God, and God will give you clarity. Clarity. Now, I said I wasn't going to preach about a lot of things, but I want you to get one more thing. It gives us courage when we worship. Because our strength is not in ourselves. Moses caught a vision of the Lord in the book of Exodus. He saw the Lord. He turned. God spoke to him through the burning bush. And as God spoke to him through this burning bush, chapter 3 of Exodus, God called him. And the Bible says in chapter 3, verse 10, "Come now, therefore, and I will send thee unto Pharaoh, that thou mayest bring forth my people, the children of Israel, out of Egypt." Moses has gotten cowardly out there in the desert. And Moses said unto God, "Who am I that I should go," verse 11 of chapter 3, "unto Pharaoh?" I don't know the accent of the words or the emphasis of the words, but I can imagine something like this. He was thinking about himself and he spoke in lowliness, lowliness. "Who? Who am I that I should go unto Pharaoh and that I should bring forth the children of Israel out of Egypt?" And God said in verse 12, "Certainly I will be with thee. I will be with thee." And the Lord answered Moses again in verse 14 and said, "I am that I am. I'm the eternally present God." And you know the story of Moses walking into the court of Pharaoh. And he saw this powerful human being. Safely, we could say that as far as men were concerned, the most powerful man on earth. But Moses was worshiping God while he was standing there, thinking of God and his greatness. And God gave him a courage he did not have on his own. God gave him the courage to stand in Pharaoh's court and declare the message of God, because he knew God was greater than Pharaoh and God was with him. You know, you and I don't have to be intimidated by people. We're children of God. But you don't know that without worship of God, adoring him and praising him. When Moses gave his testimony, the Bible says when he gave his testimony to the leaders in Israel who were in Egyptian bondage, in chapter 5 and verse 29, "And Moses and Aaron went and gathered together all the elders of the children of Israel. And Aaron spake all the words which the Lord had spoken unto Moses, and did the signs in the sight of the people. And the people believed. And when they heard that the Lord had visited the children of Israel, and that he had looked upon their affliction, then they bowed their heads and worshiped." Worship implies that we're bowing our heads and acknowledging in the presence of God, there's none other like God. There's no one like God. We come into this place where we say this is a place of worship. We come with that attitude that we're coming to adore and worship someone, not the pastor. The pastor guides us to God. It's not a singer, no matter how well he or she sings. They point us to the Lord because their hearts are bowed when they're singing. And my heart should be bowed before God when I'm preaching. And the truth of the matter is, we come to worship the Lord. When we see the Lord high, exalted, lifted up, listen please, then we gain the courage to know this God is with us, to move forward, to trust God. I've had some things face me here and I thought, how in the world am I going to live through this? I don't bring those to you. I've been knocked down many times I've gotten out of the bed sometimes and crawled to the kitchen, held up by the walls in the hallway just to walk, and said, how in the world can I continue? That's a time for worship, not pity. To know that God is great and He's going to see me through. And to thank Him and praise Him. I'm telling you, worship brings us to clarity. And worship brings us to courage because we see Him for who He is. And I want you to say, when I'm dead and gone, He pointed us to the Lord. And as He was pointing us to the Lord, we found clarity for matters in our lives. And we found the courage, looking to the Lord, to move forward. Paul said, in the midst of his accusers and enemies threatening to kill him, I want you to know, I know who God is, and I believe that Jesus Christ is God, and I'm worshiping the God of our fathers, my father. I'm worshiping the true and living God. And no doubt he was worshiping him at that moment, and he knew he's going to see me through this. And he did. And he did. And he did. Let's bow in prayer.
1: I'm so glad you're here tonight. I really am. God bless you. Thank you for coming. What a great song. Thinking about, you know, people talk about heaven, they get scared, you know. Well, here's what David said. I shall be satisfied when I awake in His likeness. What is heaven? It's one thing. You're going to be satisfied. You're going to be happy when you get up there. Open your Bible to Matthew 25 tonight. Matthew chapter number 25, and it's always a special treat for me to come here. I enjoy your pastor, his good attitude, and his love for the Lord. And I got to know many of you people through the years and love you and appreciate you so very, very much. Appreciate your prayers. Next Sunday morning, I start a crusade in Duluth, Minnesota. So appreciate your prayers for that. Matthew chapter 25, Jesus Christ is speaking to the disciples. In verse 21, His Lord said unto him, well done, good and faithful servant. Thou hast been faithful over a few things. I'll make thee ruler over many things. Enter thou into the joy of thy Lord. That's heaven. Again, verse 23. The Lord said unto him, well done, good and faithful servant. Thou hast been faithful over a few things. I'll make thee ruler over many things. Enter thou into the joy of thy Lord. Many years ago now, I was in a used bookstore, one of my favorite things to do. I found the religious section in the back of the store, the bottom shelf, under a glaring 15-watt bulb. And so I'm on my hands and knees trying to read the title of these books, and I found a book. The title fascinated me. It was called The Condemnations of Christ. I bought the book and went back to the motel room, took it out of the wrapper. When I did, I discovered I'd misread the title. It was not The Condemnations of Christ. It was The Commendations of Christ. Christ was quick to commend people. He commended Peter when he made that great statement, thou art the Christ, the Son of the living God. He commended Jairus because of his great faith. Jesus Christ was quick to pat people on the back and just tell them, give them a good commendation. But Matthew 25, we find the greatest commendation anybody ever has, someday to stand face to face with Christ, have God's Son say, well done, good and faithful servant. Number one, it is based on the quality of our workmanship. What's those two words? Well done. In every area today, it seems like, except in Christianity, people look for talent. In the military, what is it? The few, the proud, that's the Marines. Again, the Army has a great one. If you want to be in the Army, you have to have skill, you see. In the business world, they look for the top-notch people. I was flying back from Great Falls, Minnesota, to Minneapolis. Sat beside a man who was a headhunter. Now, that's not a cannibal. It's someone that looks for the top talent they can find for their organization. He worked for 3M. I said, hey, how you doing? He said, horrible. So I find young men. We said, we start somebody. They're really good. We'll start them at $150,000 a year. I said, you know what? They don't want to come to Minneapolis because it's too cold. Now, that's something, isn't it? But he said, you know what? He said, at 3M, we want the best we can get. Can I tell you something? Jesus Christ wants the best. Jesus Christ deserves the best. The Apostle Paul said, strive to excel. Understand that. Paul said, don't be satisfied to be a mediocre Christian. Try to be the best Christian you can possibly be. Again, in the Word of God, the Bible says this, whatsoever you eat or drink or whatsoever you do, do all to the glory of God. What a statement. Again, the Word of God says, whatever thy hand finds to do, do it with all thy might. My friend, God is concerned not just with getting the job done, but getting the job done well. And thank God when we do that, someday there's going to be a crown. I thought this many times. It'd be great at night, before we're in bed, before we go to sleep, if we ask ourselves this question, is what I did today on the job in the realm of serving Christ in the office, is what I did today really worthy of Christ-like quality? Would Christ be satisfied, not with the job we've done, but how we've done it, and the quality we put forth for His glory and for His honor? In 1950, New York Yankees, as always, had won the pennant going into the World Series. Joe DiMaggio was here at the end of his career, and his legs were bad. Come to Casey Stengel, and he said, I think I can play today. Casey Stengel said, okay, Joe, but here's the deal. He said, you know, we got the pennant cinch. We're going to the World Series. Whatever you do, he said, don't try to make some fantastic catch into your legs. So whatever you do, don't try to steal a base and slide in and tear your legs worse. He said, you can play, but don't go that extra mile. Joe DiMaggio looked him right in the eye and said, Mr. Stengel, if I play today, I'm giving it my best. Out there in the bleachers, he said, as a father that brought his son to the game, that father sacrificed to buy those tickets. He deserves my very best. He said, Mr. Stengel, out there today in those bleachers, is somebody, for the last time they'll see Joe DiMaggio play. I want to say, Joe DiMaggio was not a loafer. He gave it all. He tried his best. Can I tell you something tonight? Jesus Christ deserves our best. He does not deserve shoddy workmanship. He does not deserve the mediocre. My friend, after all He's done for us, He is worthy of the best we can give Him. Number one, the reward is based on the quality of our workmanship. Number two, it is based on the Christ-likeness of our walk. Look at that verse again. His Lord said unto him, well done, two things, good and faithful servant. First of all, Christ was helpful. Your Bible says that Jesus, He went about doing good. Now think with me for a minute here. The disciples had fished all night and caught nothing. Christ was concerned about their business. He went out and filled the nets. It was, oh, your favorite time of the year. It was tax time. Peter had no money, but Christ provided that he might be able to pay the taxes. The multitude heard Him preach, and it was getting toward dusk. 5,000 people, hungry, nothing to eat. What happened? Jesus fed them. You see, the greatest people person ever lived was Jesus Christ. Whatever you're going through tonight, I want to tell you something. Christ knows about it. Christ is concerned about it. And thank God He can take care of it for you if you'll trust Him. Jesus Christ was a people person. I'll tell you how much of a people person He was. He just preached. One day, this is what Christ had done. He had preached three times, taught the multitude four times, held an ordination service for the 12, three times publicly. He'd been criticized. After all the work, all the labor, all the teaching, all the preaching, watch it. He gets in a boat, goes all the way across the sea to talk to who? A great multitude? No, one single man. A demon-possessed man. Man lived in the cemetery, ran around naked, took stones and cuts his body and screams and cries out. And Christ goes and casts the demons out and heals that man and saves that man. Think of it, for one man, that's what Christ did. Why? Because Christ is concerned about people. And Christ is concerned tonight about you. I was preaching up in Wisconsin, and one night the revival service ended, and there were a couple of women belonged to that church that taught at Maranatha Baptist Bible College about 40 miles away. They come to revival every night, and the service ended that night. Opened the door, I stepped outside. Right across the street from the church was the church parking lot. I could not do a fog, bad fog, horrible fog. And I had to drive 40 miles in the fog, and I somehow made it to my motel. I spent time in prayer for, and they'd have safety. And here's what happened. This morning they called the pastor and said, Pastor, we're driving home in the fog last night, trying to be careful. Said, all of a sudden, we almost hit a guy. He was drunk and staggered down the middle of the road, so we almost hit him. Said, what happened? We went by him, put the car in reverse, backed up, and said, what are you doing out here in the fog walking down the middle of the road? Well, I said, I'm coming from a party. He said, nobody wanted to take me home. These two women said, I'll tell you what, buddy, get in the back seat. We'll take you home. He got in the back seat, and of course, he was drunk. They said, I want to tell you something. Said, I used to do this, one woman said, but she said, you know what? I found the best friend I ever had, and you need him, and his name is Jesus Christ. She said, now, sir, you can get killed walking down the highway. We care for you. Here's the deal. We're going to take you home, but tomorrow night at 7 o'clock, 6 o'clock, we're going to pick you up. We're going to take you to church with us. He said, I'll tell you what. You care that much for me, I'll go. You ready? The next night that man came, I preached him the invitation. He walked down the aisle and received Christ as his Savior. Why? Because two women cared. My friend, Christians should be helpful individuals. Number two, not only helpful, but holy. Well done, good and faithful servant. You see, you can't separate being helpful from being holy. They go hand in hand. And Christ expects you and I to be holy people. Be ye holy, for I am holy. Without holiness, no man shall see the Lord. My friend, as believers, we need to be holy people. What does that mean? We live godly. We live like Christ would live. We act like Christ would act. We react like Christ would react. That is holy living. And God's word demands, if we're saved, we live holy living. Listen to me. God gave us the Holy Spirit. That's just not a name for him. The Holy Spirit's job is to help us live a holy life. Understand that. And in his power, we're more than conquerors and we can live and honor Jesus Christ. When I get to heaven, one of the first people I meet after your pastor, when I get to heaven, I want to see your pastor in a glorified body. That'll be a blessing. I'll tell you that. Amen. That's right. So after I see your pastor, I'm going down and find the great pastor, a great evangelist, R.A. Torrey. R.A. Torrey was a friend of Dwight L. Moody, but a great man of God. He grew up in a very wealthy family. And he told this story and said his dad built a huge home out in New England, a huge home. Of course, we're talking now probably about, about 1830, 1840. And he said what happened is his dad called some people. They come out and put a well down by that new house. Said the problem was they drilled down, they hit water, and the water just came flooding out with tremendous force. The man that was in charge of the water come to R.A. Torrey's dad and said, sir, we have to stop that well. Said the water's coming out with so much force, if we don't, it's going to wash away the foundation of the house. What happened, he said, they got boards and rocks and dirt, and they plugged the well up. R.A. Torrey left home, became a great evangelist. And one day, he's on a train riding along, and he's talking to the guy next to him, and he told him where he was from, and R.A. Torrey said, you know what, I grew up there. So I lived in a certain house, and I said, I don't know where that house is. R.A. Torrey said, let me ask you, is the old clogged up well there? He said, sir, it's not a clogged up well. Well, R.A. Torrey said, my dad made that well, and the water came out with so much force, we had to stop it. So let me tell you what happened. The new owner came. When the new owner came, he sunk down some huge metal things. He made some contours in the land. He said, dug out all the rubbish. He said, now that's the best well in the whole country. He said, about 5 years ago, the country had a tremendous flood, a tremendous drought. He said, that was the only well in the whole county had any water. Folks would come for miles. They'd bring buckets. They'd bring barrels. He said, to fill it up, and that water never, ever run dry. He said, sir, that well's been a blessing to hundreds of people. R.A. Torrey thought this. Here was a well. Been a blessing to hundreds of people. But for years it was clogged up by dirt and boards and filth. What clogs your life? What keeps you from being the blessing you should be, the Christ-honoring blessing you need to be in your Christian life? As believers, we should be holy. We should be different. The world, Bible says, we're living epistles, known and read of all men. What does that mean? People would never read the Bible, never touch the Bible. They can see Jesus Christ by the way you live, sir. That can make an impact. They might move their heart to the saving knowledge of Jesus Christ. Number three, thirdly, we find in our text tonight that the character of the worker. Look at that verse again, verse 25. The Lord said to him, well done, good and faithful CEO, no, servant. You see, my friend, I like that because anybody can be a servant. That thrills me. In Bible times, in the Roman Empire, one out of two people were servants. You know why? Very simple reason. Now, they weren't slaves in the fact that we think of slavery in our country. They were servants for one reason. They didn't have the talent, didn't have the ability to hold a job and pay their bills. Therefore, they became servants. Now, think of that through. If a man had great talent, he wouldn't be a servant. A man had a brilliant mind, he wouldn't be a servant. A man had some great skill, he wouldn't be a servant. But wait, here's what I'm driving at. Tonight, as God looks on this crowd, He's looking for one thing, men, women, and teenagers that will say, hey, guess what? Hey, I'll be a servant of Jesus Christ. Now, don't miss this. What does a servant do? A servant does one thing. Think on it. Let it penetrate, sir. All a servant ever does is obey the master. I like that. Anybody here can be a servant of Jesus Christ. Just obey the master. Well, you say, that's demeaning. That's not demeaning. Read your Bible. Who in the Bible is referred to as a servant, huh? Peter, a servant. James, a servant. Paul, a servant. David, a servant. Your Bible says, when God's own Son left heaven and arrived on planet Earth, that Jesus Christ took upon Him the form of a servant. You say, preacher, I'm too classy to go on visitation and knock on a door. Somebody might make fun of me. Somebody might, oh, so you're better than Christ was, huh? Christ didn't come to be a CEO. He came to be a servant and obey the Heavenly Father. And dear friend, if you're saved, that's what you should be. Like Paul, like David, like James, a servant of Jesus Christ. A Sunday school teacher years ago named Edward Kimball. A very faithful Sunday school teacher in Boston. One day, for some reason, a young man missed his Sunday school class. 2 days later, Edward Kimball found out where the young man worked. He worked in a shoe store. Edward Kimball went to the shoe store and found the guy in the back room there stacking shoes up. Edward Kimball went in, talked to him, witnessed to him, led that man to Jesus Christ. That man was Dwight L. Moody. He became the greatest evangelist of that area. Literally, Dwight L. Moody lifted America and England to God. Tremendous, tremendous revivals. Thousands and thousands of folks saved. Dwight L. Moody goes to Philadelphia to hold a revival. There was a backslidden preacher named J. Wilbur Chapman. He was backslidden. Started coming to Moody's meetings. He got stirred. Built a great church there in Philadelphia. Then God called him to be an evangelist. He resigned the church, went all over America, having tremendous revival meetings. And pretty soon, he got a call to a church and felt he should go. A guy worked for him, just kind of a guy that ran errands is all he did. And Wilbur Chapman said, well, I want you to know I'm leaving evangelism. And the guy said, you know what? I think God's called me to be an evangelist, but I don't have any sermons. Wilbur Chapman said, here's 10 sermons. Go to it, my friend. He started out preaching in little churches in Iowa. His fame grew. His name became Billy Sunday. 1920, Billy Sunday shook America. He closed saloons, had a tremendous revival. He went to the Carolinas and had a great revival, and literally thousands of people got saved. They started a prayer meeting. That prayer meeting lasted until the 40s, and they said, hey, you know, way back when he was here, we had a great revival, and we've been praying ever since. Let's have another revival. They got an evangelist to come named Mordecai Ham. Mordecai Ham preached one night, give the invitation. And a young man walked down the aisle and got saved. The young man was Billy Graham. Now, you and I would not agree with everything Billy Graham does, but I'll follow my thinking here. One Sunday school teacher leads Moody to Christ. Because of Moody, J. Wilbur Chapman becomes a great evangelist. Because of him, Billy Sunday shakes America. Because of him, a prayer meeting starts. Because of that, Billy Graham gets traced it back. Go backward. Had to start. One Sunday school teacher that was a servant and touched somebody for Jesus Christ. Thank God for faithful Sunday school teachers. Thank God for faithful church members. My friend, the person you touch could change hundreds and hundreds of lives. Number four, and on through tonight, last word I want to give you is the word coronation. Look at this carefully. Coronation. What's done to him? Well done, good and faithful servant. Thou hast been faithful over a few things. I'll make thee ruler over many things. You got it? Thou hast been faithful over a few things. I'll make thee ruler over many things. Christ is gracious and abundant when it comes reward time. My friend, I'll tell you, anything you do for Christ, you'll get rewarded for. You can put it down. You can mark it down. My friend, Christ is a great rewarder. When I was in the fourth grade, our house caught fire. Mother woke me up one night and carried me out, put me in a car, and I sat in the car and watched the house burn. This morning I woke up, went next door to my grandfather's and spent the night. This morning I woke up, but I had a tremendous thought, a great thought. Now, you ladies have had this thought for years, okay? I said, you know what? I can't go to school today because I don't have anything to wear. And I didn't, my friend, nothing at all, right? I said, so today I stay home, I can't go to school, all my clothes are burned up, so I'm bad news. My aunt showed up. Now, my aunt was about my size. She brought two articles of clothing. Number one, she brought a sweatshirt. I put it on. It fit pretty good. Here's the problem, friend. She brought a pair of ladies' jeans. Now, hear me carefully. Back then, ladies' jeans were different. They were really different, okay? Back then, ladies' jeans had the zipper up the side, not the front. Up the side. Can you imagine anything more embarrassing for a fourth grade boy than to go to school wearing? Listen, I pleaded. I did everything. My mom said, "Son, you got two choices." Now my mom was very reasonable. She said, "Joe, you got two choices: wear the jeans or go see Jesus." I wore the jeans, okay? I got the jeans on, and what I did, I got to school, I pulled the sweatshirt all the way down, and then I held it like that so it wouldn't show on the jeans. I walked around like this. My fourth grade teacher said, "Joe, how come you're walking like that?" I lied. Forgive me, Father. I said, my leg was badly burnt in the fire. You know, but can you imagine? Here I am, a fourth grade boy wearing women's jeans, okay? And I made it through the school, and the great secret things remained a secret. I got home that night, and Mother said, "Son, let's go see the house." We walked over and walked in the house. The wallpaper was burned off the wall. The mattress was pretty well burned up. I would have slept on. And they started cleaning up the room. In the middle of the room, there was a big pile of stuff. I went up, I guess, out of frustration. I kicked the pile. What I did, something slid across the floor. I went and picked it up, and it was what was left of my toy gun. The plastic handles had all been melted off. For some reason, the heat, the barrel was bent like this. Now, that's good for shooting around corners. It really is. You know, that's good stuff. You got to be careful you don't shoot yourself in the head with a barrel like that. So I'm in the backyard running around going, and really, it's not real masculine when you're a cowboy running around going bang, bang, bang. That's not real. Anyway, here I'm in the backyard running around. I'm going bang, bang, bang, bang, bang, bang, bang. Mom come to the door and said, "Son, come here." So what do you got in your hand? I said, "Mom, it's what's left of my cap gun." Said, "Son, see that pile?" I said, "Yes, ma'am." Said, "Take it out and put it on the pile." I said, "Mom, do you understand? This is the only toy I've got." She said, "Son, take it out, put it on the pile of rubbish." I did, and I found a stick. I guess about a week went by. One Saturday, Mother and I walked downtown to the dime store. A miracle occurred. We made it through the dress department without stopping. Made it through the cosmetic department. I'm just following my mom. I'm not paying any attention. Pretty soon, we got in the back of the store. Mom said, "Look up there, son. Look up there." I looked up. I thought I was in the suburbs of heaven. I did. There was a big sheet of plywood. On that sheet of plywood, there was wired up there probably 20 cap guns. Mom said, "Son, pick out any one you want. That day when you put that bent, twisted cap gun on that pile out there, when the insurance adjuster came, he gave us credit for it. Said, son, go ahead. Pick out any one you want." In my humility, I picked out the biggest and the shiniest, and I was the envy of the whole neighborhood. You say, "Preacher, what are you driving at?" Anytime you and I get rid of something bent and twisted that hurts our testimony and hurts our life, Jesus will give it back in blessings 1,000 times. I'm not saying you'll have the biggest house and the finest car, but I'm saying someday, when it counts, Jesus Christ will say, "Well done." And that's worth everything, everything, in that wonderful day. Will you bow your head for prayer, please? Our heads are bowed. Two questions. Number one, I ask it every time I preach and make no apology for it. If you were to die tonight, do you really know you'd go to heaven? Now, my friend, if you're not a Christian, you don't stand at this judgment. You stand at the white throne judgment, and right to your face, one-on-one, Jesus Christ condemns you to a place called hell. Why? Because you joined the wrong church? No. Got baptized the wrong way? No. It happens because you never accepted Christ as your Savior. Perhaps you're here tonight and you say, "Preacher, I'm not sure I made that decision. I'm not sure I've accepted Christ. I know it's important. I don't want to miss heaven. Preacher, I'm not sure I'm a believer. Pray for me." Oh, I would be so honored to do that. And hear me, please. I'm not going to point you out. I'm not going to try and drag you to an altar. But if you're not certain you're a Christian, and you'll say, "Preacher, you can pray for me, will you just right now lift that hand up toward heaven? Let me see it. Put it right back down. I'm not sure. Pray for me. Up and right back down. God bless you. I see it. Amen. Anybody else? I'm not sure. Include me in that prayer. Up and right back down. Anybody else? I'll wait 10 seconds. I'm just not sure. When you're in hell, I can't pray for you. Nobody else can either. Here's my hand, preacher. Pray for me. Thank you so much. Now, I'm talking to Christians tonight. What's your life like? Huh? Did you just get by? You just skim by in your Christian service? Do as little as possible. Just skim by and you're living for Christ because you're afraid if the guys you work with found out you were a Christian, they'd laugh at you and mock at you. You just skim by, mediocre. No. Christ is worth the best, my friend. Yes, He is. Let me ask you this. Are you helpful to people? Christ was helpful. Are you holy? Is your life holy? Holy. Is the rubbish gone? Is the rubbish blocking the flow of the Holy Spirit that hinders others and hinders you from serving Jesus Christ? If tonight, and it may be tonight, Christ is coming. The Bible says in such an hour as you think not, if tonight Christ was to come and you were to stand before Him, would you stand there in shame and embarrassment and regret and remorse and tears? Or would you hear those great words, well done, good and faithful servant? With our heads bowed and our eyes closed tonight, who will say, preacher, I'm a Christian, but God spoke to my heart tonight. There's adjustments I need to make. Sin, I need to confess and forsake. People, I need to witness to. Folks, I need to help. Brother Mark, I am a believer. And in my soul, I want to hear it. I want to hear it from Christ someday. But I need to make some changes to hear it. Pray for me. I might make the changes I need to make as a child of God. Preacher, pray for me as a Christian. Could I just see your hand, believer, right now? Lift it up high. High, high, high. Let me see it. God bless you. There's probably 24 hands. That's good, sir. That's good, young man. That's good, ma'am. Yes, sir. I see it, ma'am. God bless you. And, sir, I see it. And, son, I see it. And, sir, I see it there. And I see it back there. God bless you. God bless you. Yes, sir, on the aisle. I see that one there. And I see it on my left. God bless you. God bless you. Father, thank you tonight for touching some hearts. I pray for friends without Christ. May this be the greatest night of their existence. Oh, God, convict, draw away every damnable excuse the devil gives. And tonight might we rejoice as heaven rejoices as folks come to find the Savior. Then I pray, Father, for believers tonight at the judgment seat of Christ. Oh, God, I pray. May some people look back on this Sunday night and say, thank God. That's tonight I made the right decision. That's tonight I got it all set. And then because of that, I can hear, well done, good and faithful servant. Bless the invitation. In Christ's name, amen.
2: Most professing Christians believe God, know God, love God, as long as they can understand God. But when God gets what we think out of bounds, and when God allows what we don't like, and when things happen to us that we disagree with God, so oftentimes I find that Christians abandon God. And I want to be very careful. I wonder how many of those were actually Christians. When adversity comes and you don't like what God has allowed in your life, either because of someone else's sin or your sin, or because we don't understand God's ways and God allows something to happen, it is not the time to abandon God. Psalm 147, please, in your Bibles today. I want to bring to your attention today something that's very important. I want to speak on a very unusual subject on this Sunday morning. One that we'd associate often with a Bible college training, students studying the Word of God. But God's people ought to be students of the Word of God as well. I want to speak to us this morning on the sovereignty of God. And I'm sad to tell you that in all my theology books, I don't have very much, if anything, written on that subject. But the sovereignty of God. God knows everything. Some countries call their leader a sovereign. Well, that might be a sovereign to a certain degree over that nation, but he is not sovereign like God is sovereign. Sovereignty is just simply is one who is above, one who is supreme, one who is superior above all. God is superior than you, friend. And there are three fingers coming back. God is superior than me. God knows more than you know. God knows more than I know. God is all knowing. He's all power. He's omniscient. He's all powerful. He's all knowing. God knows. The car accident. A preacher friend of mine became a preacher about, I guess, 30 some years ago. Prior to that, he was a policeman. He was summoned to an accident. And he came over the hill and over another hill. And he got to the next one. He got closer to the accident. He could see it was his vehicle. He discovered the person inside was his wife. He was the first on the scene, discovered she had been killed. Something is wrong with that scenario. That's not the way it's supposed to work in life. But there are car accidents. I cannot explain car accidents, automobile accidents. My very first funeral, right even before I came here, I had a funeral for a man. I remember his wife being there and their little boy who was about 3 years of age at the time. And I had the funeral for that young man. He was killed. 2 years later, that three-year-old boy was about 5 years of age. I had his mother's funeral. Both mother and dad funerals within 2 years. I don't understand that. I don't like it. I can't say I agree with it, but I do know this, that God is all-knowing. I don't want to be a fair-weather Christian when everything goes well. Oh, how I love Jesus. I've got money in the bank account. Oh, how I love Jesus. I got a good marriage. Oh, how I love Jesus. I've got my kids doing well because he first loved me. God's good. Yeah, but God's good when things don't go the way we want them to go either. We agree with God when our prayers get answered. God's so good. God's good. What about when they don't get answered? God is still good. God is still right. God is without sin. What about when we raise our kids right, and they turn out wrong? God is still good. God is still right. Well, what about when illness comes and it's terminal? God is still right. God has never made a mistake. We charge God. I know of people today, they're out of church because they're mad at God. God did me wrong. I went to church my whole life. I did this. I preached. I taught. I sang. I served. I tithed. I was a soul winner. I lived a separate life. And then this is my result. I'm done with it all. My Bible says in Psalm 147, verse 5, let's read it together. Ready? Begin. Great is our Lord and of great power. His understanding is infinite. His understanding. Because he's sovereign. He's supreme. He's chief. He's above all. He is all-knowing. He is understanding, not my understanding, his understanding. God knows what is best. A woman prayed to God. Her young child was dying. Oh, dear God, help him to live. Help him to live. I want you to live. Make it. And miraculously, he lived. And then she'll never forget the day he became such a notorious criminal, taking the lives of others and hurting others. And then lay in a hospital bed with gunshot wounds and said, Lord, I wish I'd let you take him when you wanted to take him. It's set on my time. I would have had pleasant memories. And now as he dies, I have nothing but grief. I don't understand it all, friend. But God is all-knowing. He knows what is best. He knoweth the way that I take. And when I'm tried and purified, I shall come forth the result. He knows the end result. I don't. God not only knows things and allows things, but God allows things when we sow something, we reap the consequence. Well, that's a law, a natural law that happens. The law of gravity. I go flying down this street, hit this corner right here at 120 miles an hour. I'm flipping that car. Why? There's a law of gravity. I've exceeded that law. I sow sin. I sow sin. I sow wickedness. I'm going to reap the result. For whatsoever a man soweth, that shall he also reap. And sometimes we sow wrong, wrong, wrong. Then we blame God because he didn't come through. The Bible says the rain falleth on the just and the unjust. I don't understand all the cancer in our church. I do not understand it. I don't like it. But cancer falls on the just and cancer falls on the unjust. The Lord tarries and is coming, I will die. It will be a heart attack. It'll be a stroke. It'll be cancer. I don't understand it. But it happens. I've tried to eat right, tried to live right, tried to do right. But something's going to take this old body out. God is sovereign. And I want to try to bring it to our attention today that God is first. I want you to understand this to show that he's in control of everything. God is sovereign in the weather. You see, we are being duped. And this is not a political message. I'm just trying to build something here. I am zero recycle man. I don't believe in it. I do it because it's the law, and I have a can. I've got three cans. I got the green can. I got the blue can. I got the black can. And I separate things and take it out there. But friend, you've been sold a bill of goods. We are changing the climate. Puny, puny, puny man is changing the climate. I'll show you in the Bible. Mr. Al Gore came out after Hurricane Sandy and said, see, we did this. Al Gore, with all due respect, sir, I can't wait to get the email from you folks. That is idiotic to say something like that. No, Al Gore, your plastic bag did not create Hurricane Sandy. Why do you believe that junk? Meanwhile, he's a multi-billionaire with his jets. Hold on, friend, it could get better. We have nothing to do with the rain, with the sun, with the sky, with the stars. We have nothing to do with the snow. We have nothing to do with the ice. Look what the Bible says. Verse number 16. What's the first word, class? He, speaking of this one who is infinite, he giveth. What's the next word, class? He gives the snow, not Al Gore. God's in charge of the weather. And when God, we'll get to that. Look at verse number 17. He casteth forth his what, class? There's ice on the ground today. Al Gore did not do it. God did it. Snow, God did it. Well, I wonder who creates when. Verse 18. He sendeth out his word and melteth them. He causes his wind to blow. Well, what about cloud cover? We're at least in charge of that. Verse 8. Who covereth the heaven with clouds and prepareth rain, Hurricane Sandy, for the earth? Friend, this one who is infinite, our thinking is wrong about basically everything. I'm not suggesting we ought to be abusive to this planet. I am not. I'm not suggesting we go hug a tree. Cut them down. Use them. We now have days you cannot use your fireplace. Crazy. We're not in control of the weather, friend. God wants it to rain. It's going to rain. The last days, he says, they will be increasing of earthquakes. And it's one of the signs of the last day. And so we're spending all this money now to try to see if we can help to stop earthquakes. When God wants to shake something, God's going to shake it. Every time you find an earthquake in the Bible, it's because God is speaking. When you see horrific weather, it's God is always speaking. I don't know what, I do not know prior to our election what God was saying. But prior to election, God gave us a horrific hurricane called Sandy. Maybe God did not want a Mormon in the White House. Maybe, I don't know, I have no idea. Maybe God says you deserve what you have. I'm going to keep it right there. I don't know how it affected the election, but they say, hey, here's how it affected. I don't know all that business, but I do know it did not come from the environmentalist. And it used to be that only if the globe was warming up, then we have problems. But now it's everything. We get snowstorms, it's because of the environment. We get ice storms, it's because global warming. You can't have it both ways, friend. God brings the ice. God brings the snow. God brings the wind. God is the one that's turning this world on its axis. God raises the tide. God lowers the tide. God sets the sun. God raises the sun. Friend, we must remember God is sovereign. He's in control. He's sovereign in the weather. Global warming, in my estimation, is simply an attack from man to deify man and dethrone God. But he's still on the throne. God's in charge. God may be speaking to us as a nation, but God's in charge. Mr. Gore and all the environmentalists did not get up this morning and said, I think we'll send some clouds today. Think. God is sovereign, not man. He's supreme. He's just. He's superior. He's in charge. The wonderful thing now is you can't write me an email because I have to print it out on paper because I don't know how to read emails on a computer. So you've just hurt the environment. And don't send me a letter because they have to have a postal truck with its gasoline, bring it to my house or bring it to the church, and that's hurting the environment. I want you to turn right there while you're there in Psalm 139, please. God is sovereign in the weather. God is sovereign in life. And Brother Thompson, we think just opposite. What we do, we create pills and surgical position, operations so that we don't have to have life. We have a pill for the next day. We have a pill to end life. We have a procedure to end life because we are not going to be in charge. We're not going to let God be in charge. We're going to be in charge. And I will decide how to or how not to have a baby or child. But friend, you're not sovereign. And so a young person or a whatever age person has a baby out of wedlock or out of marriage or something of that nature. And our first position is, okay, I need to be sovereign. How am I going to deal with this? What am I going to do to get rid of this? But just like we think we are in charge of the weather, you are not in charge of the life of another person. My Bible says in Psalm 139, verse 13, for thou hast possessed my reins. Thou hast covered me in my mother's womb. How can God do that? Because God is sovereign. He's supreme. I will praise thee. For I am fearfully and wonderfully made. My soul knoweth right well. My substance was not hid from thee. When I was made in secret and curiously brought into the lowest part of the earth, thine eyes did see my substance. God doesn't see in the womb of a woman bones, though he can. At conception, God sees the substance. God sees this and this joined together. God sees that substance, yet being unperfect. There's not eyes, there's not a mind, there's not a brain activity, there's not this, there's not that. But God sees all that. In the book, all my members were written. My hands, my fingers, my toes, my feet, my legs. God sees it all, even when it's just substance. God goes on to say, which in continuance were fashioned. As that child continues to grow, God fashions these members. When as yet there were none of them. How precious also are thy thoughts unto me. Oh God, how great is the sum of them. God is sovereign in life. Acts 17, 25, he giveth life and breath to all. Man does not give life. Man does not give breath. God gives it. Ecclesiastes 5, 18 and 19. Ecclesiastes chapter 7, verse number 12. Man creates death. Here's how we can have a death. By the way, God is life. Satan is death. John 8, 44, ye are of your father the devil, who is a liar and a murderer from the beginning. Everything associated with the devil, though your news media talks about euthanasia, that's associated with demonism. Because that's killing of a life. That's taking of a life. You say, well, this person is under pain and suffering. Job 14, 5, my days, my times are determined by thee, O Lord. The Bible says that if a man lives to be 70, teach us to number our days, he's going to live 25,550 days. If you're 60 years of age, you've got 3,650 days left if you live to be 70. Those days are determined by God. Mrs. Treber has no right. I have no right toward her to say, I think mercy killing. She's suffering. I'm to destroy her life. Mercy killer. I'll destroy my husband's life out of mercy. That's devilish. That's demon. Friend, God is life. He is the light of the world, and in him is life. And he that hath the Son hath life. And he that hath not the Son, we run for office on how much death we can offer. We believe in abortion. Now the Republicans say we have to open up our tent a little wider because the nation believes this. What about believing right? I've not been able to, and I'm glad I don't, but I know they're already talking about, well, we need to include all these groups. I get sick and tired of them including the groups. I know we live in that day. We have to go after the woman's vote. Now 76% of the Latinos went for this party and the black vote, and we have to get the sodomite vote. Why don't you just believe something and say, this is what we believe? Maybe that's what people want. We don't need to get the old white male vote. They don't want my vote. Anybody over 60, they don't want his vote. Last time I checked, this is America. And so we vote for a party there. We vote for a person. We vote for a mayor. We vote for somebody in a city council. We vote for a governor. I believe in euthanasia. I believe in sodomy. I believe in death. I believe in getting pills for people that have AIDS. So, no, I tell you what the answer is, to realize again that when you sow sin, you'll reap sin. The consequences. God's sovereign in life. My ways are not your ways. Man has a desire to take life. God has a desire to give life. And so I find that God's sovereign in weather. God's sovereign in life. God's sovereign in sorrow. I don't understand it. I don't understand sorrow. But God says, my ways are not your ways. I see Al Duncan come in here and my heart just sinks. It hurts. Suffering, yet it comes as it can to the house of God. When you visit with him, he's okay that God's in control. Brother Al, that's helped me so much. But I want God to change that. I don't want this to be terminal. I want God to intervene. Sometimes God does. We have people in this room that are cancer survivors. I don't understand how this one is a survivor and this one.

I think on my prayer journal, I'm not praying for these people. They're all already passed away. I think there's 47 in our family. My wife's side and I, my side, they're in heaven now. My wife, at a young age, lost her mother with her sister. They lost, mother went home to be with the Lord. She was talking the other night, and she goes, you have never had, and I was close, I love my aunts and uncles and all, but she says, you've never had anybody in your immediate family that's passed away. And that is true. Although it's 47, I've had a cousin, I've had a niece that would, I love so dearly. But as far as my mother, my dad, my sisters, a wife, a child, a grandchild. I don't know about grief. Some of you in this room know about horrific grief and loneliness and sadness and disappointment. I can't explain. Say, well, you're a pastor. God's allowed you not to have that. I don't know what's ahead. But I know God is always sovereign in sorrow. And I don't know why the rain falls on this one who's a good Christian and it doesn't fall on this one who's a bad Christian. I don't explain that, Brother Bruno. This guy over here is a thief and a criminal and rotten and no good. He lives on, and this man over here is living for God, and his wife passes away or his child passes away. Explain. I can't explain that. I knew God, no, God is sovereign. God is sovereign. He's the chief. He's the master. He's superior in weather. He's superior in life. He's superior in sorrow. He's superior in government. It's already 12 o'clock noon. I'm done. I'm out of time. I'm not done. I'll have to stop. The king's heart is in the hand of the Lord. All these leaders come. They all bring bondage and they all die. They're exhuming Mr. Arafat's body. And I remember he'd walk around with that pistol and he was so cocky, but he died. And Hitler died, took his own life. And Saddam Hussein was hiding in a hole. And he hung by a rope. And Ceausescu and his wife were riddled full of bullets. We think, well, they got all this power. They all wind up dying, and few of them die natural deaths. Because God raises up one and puts down another. God gives us what we deserve. Psalm 75, Romans 13, Acts 15, Daniel chapter 2, Daniel chapter 8. Natural changes of dynasties and destinies are ordered by God. This is the governor. This is our mayor. This is our governor. This is our president. We got. So pray for him. Don't spend the next 2 years, 4 years, whatever your political person is, just all fired up about changing them. Oh, if we just had more right-wing radio programs. We have more than we've ever had. They're not the answer. God's the answer. Because God's sovereign. God's in control of governments. The president of Uganda stood this week and he said he was a Christian. 50% of his population is dying with AIDS. He got saved several years ago. Brother Brian Stenson has been in his office, our missionary, several times. They know him very personally. And he stood up and he said, I want to tell you something. Proverbs 14:34, righteousness exalteth the nation, but sin is reproach to any people. And he said, I'm calling upon my fellow Ugandans to repent of your personal sins and our national sins. And I'm asking you to get back to the Word of God, the Bible, and I'm asking you to turn to God, Jehovah, as the answer for this country. The world leaders are upset. The world governor, presidents and kings and rulers are saying a king, a monarch, a president should never add religion and politics. Well, that's going to be great for the Islam countries.

0: No, we want religion. We just don't want God, Jehovah, who's sovereign. And man can make all the rules that we want against God, but he's still on the throne. So what could be wrong? He's sovereign in justice. He punishes the wicked, Psalm 11, 4 through 7. He's sovereign with the plagues in his justice. He brought the plagues upon Egypt because he's sovereign. He knows how to get the attention of mankind. He's sovereign, number 6, in rewarding the righteous, Hebrews 6:10. He'll reward the righteous. Somehow, we believe that when we get saved, now God owes us things. Just the opposite. God owes us nothing. He just gave everything, his own son. We owe him. I am debtor to the one who loved me. We talk about, I don't understand God. Well, I don't either. Here's what I don't understand. Wouldn't there not have been a better way, an easier way to have redemption for man than to take the Godhead and make Jesus into a babe, to be born of a virgin, to live on planet Earth for 33 years with no pillow to lay his head and no home, no house, and then taken by a mob and beat, and Psalm 22, pluck off the very hairs of his face and put a crown upon his head and beat it into the Son of God and nail him to a cross and scourge him and have him hung between heaven and hell, suspended between heaven and earth for me, for my sin? If I were God, I wouldn't do that to my son. And because he became sin for us, God the Father had to turn his back on his own son because he cannot look upon sin. That's not the kind of redemption I would have created. I would have created an empire, a big cathedral, something that's easier, something that left a testimony or said, you come here to Jerusalem, this is where it all took place, and then he just went up to heaven from there. I don't know why he chose a cross for his son, but I'm not God. Next time you think you were done dirty, what about the Son of God who took my sin upon himself and became sin for me? I don't understand God. No, I don't. But I have to trust him when I cannot trace him. And God's desires for my life is to quit debating with his infinite and he who is sovereign, and he that allows the rain to come on the just and the unjust, and he that has his ways and I am to get in his way, not he get in my way. I have to trust him when I don't understand him. And believe him, I believe, when I don't comprehend it and when I don't like it. Because God knows more than me. Our heads are bowed. Our Father.
1: Good. That's good. I like to be heard from here when I can. Thank you. I appreciate it very, very much. Let's pray together, may we? Our Father, we thank you for this day and for thy love and mercy. We thank you, Lord, for your word, for the opportunity to preach your word. And we pray that you'll guide us and help us, bring to our mind the things that need to be said, and keep from my lips the things that need not be spoken. May Christ be glorified. In his name we pray. Amen. I'd like you to take the word of God, if you would, please, and turn with me to the book of Philippians. We're in the third chapter, and we'll begin reading in just a moment. In Philippians chapter 3 with verse 16. Philippians chapter 3 and verse 16. We're praying God will speak to us and guide us in every way. I think it's a little redundant for me to say I've enjoyed preaching these messages through this book of the Bible. We're finishing the third chapter here and started with chapter 4. The next time God allows us to be together on a Wednesday evening. But God has used this to speak to me and encourage me. And I pray the Lord's used it in your life to speak to you and encourage you. Philippians chapter 3, beginning with verse 16. Nevertheless, whereto we have already attained, let us walk by the same rule. Let us mind the same things. Brethren, be followers together of me, and mark them which walk so as ye have us for an example. For many walk, of whom I have told you often, and now tell you even weeping, that they are the enemies of the cross of Christ, whose end is the destruction, whose God is their bellies, and whose glory is in their shame, who mind earthly things. For our conversation is in heaven, from which also we look for the Savior, the Lord Jesus Christ, who shall change our vile body, that it may be fashioned like unto his glorious body, according to the workings whereby he is able even to subdue all things unto himself. Let's read it again, if you'll follow along, please. Verse 16. Nevertheless, whereto we have already attained, let us walk by the same rule, let us mind the same thing. Brethren, be followers together of me, and mark them which walk so as ye have us for an example. For many walk, of whom I have told you often, and now tell you even weeping, that they are the enemies of the cross of Christ, whose end is destruction, whose God is their belly, and whose glory is in their shame, who mind earthly things. For our conversation is in heaven, from when also we look for the Savior, the Lord Jesus Christ, who shall change our vile body, that it may be fashioned like unto his glorious body, according to the working whereby he is able even to subdue all things unto himself. All these years I've tried to make sure I can read the scripture properly. I want to read it again. Nevertheless, whereto we have already attained, let us walk by the same rule. Let us mind the same thing. Brethren, be followers together of me, and mark them which walk so as ye have us for an example. For many walk, of whom I have told you often, and now tell you even weeping, that they are the enemies of the cross of Christ, whose end is destruction, whose God is their belly, and whose glory is in their shame, who mind earthly things. For our conversation is in heaven, from whence also we look for the Savior, the Lord Jesus Christ, who shall change our vile body, that it may be fashioned like unto his glorious body, according to the working whereby he is able even to subdue all things unto himself. If you're in the habit of marking things in your Bible, I want you to mark this expression. It is not only the dividing line in this application that the Apostle Paul makes. It is the dividing line in all of the universe. It divides earth from heaven. It divides those who are going to hell from those who are going to heaven. It is a line drawn where heaven and earth meet, where God has spoken like No other time. And I want you to mark it, please. The Bible says in the closing part of the 18th verse, the enemies of the cross of Christ. The enemies of the cross of Christ. Hold your place there just for a moment, please. As Paul brings us to this application and calls on us to stand with him in what God gives him to say here, I want you to turn with me to Galatians chapter 6 and verse 14. But God forbid that I should glory, save in the cross of our Lord Jesus Christ, by whom the world is crucified unto me, and I unto the world. Here the apostle says, but God forbid that I should glory, save in the cross of our Lord Jesus Christ. On the other side, he speaks of the enemies of Christ. The enemies of Christ. They are those who seek to encourage everyone who's in the Lord's work. And then there are those who never open their mouth, yet they profess to be Christians. They never say an encouraging word about the work of the Lord or the workers of the Lord. Never. On the other side, the Bible says they're the enemies of the cross of Christ. You may be thinking that you're a friend, not an enemy. And I hope and pray to God that's true for your life. But this is a time, a pivotal moment in human history, where every Christian must be out and out for the Lord, leaving no question, no question mark about his or her life. And Paul is writing this encouraging letter to the Christians in Philippi, and he says, I want to warn you. Not only does he say, I want to warn you, he says, I'm warning you with tears. We'll talk about those tears in just a moment, but I want you to look with me in the gospel records, because this sounds like what the Lord Jesus said. Let's read something together in the gospel according to Matthew chapter 7, please. In Matthew chapter 7 and verse 15, the word of God says, beware of false prophets which come to you in sheep's clothing, but inwardly they are ravening wolves. Think of it. Beware, he says to his followers, of false prophets. And he goes on to explain, which come to you in sheep's clothing. Do you know the nicest looking sheep are not sheep at all? The most attractive, well-looking sheep are not sheep at all. They made up wonderfully well to look like sheep, to act like sheep, to try to talk like sheep. They are the best of the sheep you could possibly discover, until you finally discover they're not sheep at all. They're wolves in sheep's clothing. The most dangerous lie we ever deal with is the one that's nearest the truth. The most difficult challenge we face as Christians is to be the discerning Christians God wants us to be. I'll admit this, sometimes you wonder if anybody's saved, even yourself, when you're thinking about actions and desire and passion for Christ and for the work of Christ and soul-winning endeavors. But there's many a time, when you think about people who bear his name, who identify with his name, but seem to have none of his grace, none of his mercy, none of his forgiveness, none of his love. They have a wonderful talk about him, and they wear his name, but do not possess his grace and truth. And God says, these are people who are enemies of the cross. When Paul was talking about the troubles in his life, he wrote the deepest things about his suffering in 2 Corinthians. And when he began to reveal, as the Spirit of God gave him utterance, to pen these things in 2 Corinthians chapter 11. I want to take a part of his testimony. And he says in verse 26, in journeys often, in perils of water, in perils of robbers, in perils of mine own countrymen, in perils by the heathen, in perils in the city, in perils in the wilderness, in perils in the sea, in perils among false brethren. And if you take this verse apart and write down the perils and make a list of them, what would you gauge to be the greatest of the perils? What would you young people consider to be the greatest of the perils? Which would be on your list? Paul says of the Jews, 5 times received I 40 stripes, save one. He says in verse 25, thrice or 3 times was I beaten with rods, once was I stoned. Thrice I suffered shipwreck, a night and a day. I've been in the deep. In journeyings often, and then he starts on his perils. In perils, risk, dangerous risk that could be life-taking. In perils of water, in perils of robbers, in perils by mine own countrymen, in perils by the heathen, in perils in the city, in perils in the wilderness, in perils in the sea. And then he gets here, in perils among false brethren. Those two words ought not be put together, but they are. They're false, but they're brethren. They came alongside me to help. They came alongside me to stand with me. They came alongside me bearing the name of Christ as brethren, but they proved to be false brethren. Now keep in mind, Paul is in a prison cell in Rome and he's writing to these Christians in Philippi and he's seeking all he can under the inspiration of the Spirit of God to pen these words and to warn them, to help them, to encourage them. We're having right now in all America and I believe worldwide the great shakedown. The great shakedown. Dividing the sheep from the wolves. And I think many times we're going to remember these passages where Jesus warned us. There are wolves who are clothed in sheep's clothing, who look perfectly like sheep, maybe the best of all the sheep, but they're wolves. Or what Paul said, they're brethren. They pretend to be all a brother ought to be. They stand alongside us. They're in the labor with us, but they're false brethren. And may I say to you, if you look at that verse again, I think the most troublesome thing, the most heartbreaking thing among this list of perils would have been the false brethren. And perils of false brethren. We're just studying the Word of God and allowing God to speak to our heart. We're back in the book of Philippians now, and I want you to see this. As he makes this application, concluding the thoughts given in this third chapter. Notice, please, he's pressing toward the mark for the prize of the high calling of God in Christ Jesus, which we have discussed. He says, let us therefore, as many as be perfect, be thus minded, and if in any thing ye be otherwise, like-minded or otherwise minded, God shall reveal even this unto you. And I believe that all the time God is speaking to us if we're listening. God is dealing with us and speaking to us and helping us, revealing to us, showing us things that he wants us to see. And then he comes to verse 16. Nevertheless, whereunto we have already attained, let us walk by the same rule. Let us mind the same thing. In other words, wherever God has brought you to, start there and continue to follow the Lord. Brethren, be followers together of me, and mark them which walk so as ye have us for an example. Paul is not an egotist, and he's not bragging on how good a Christian life he's living, but he's saying there should be clarity in my life. There should be no questions asked about the fact that I'm following the Lord Jesus Christ. And then he says, for many walk, of whom I have told you often, and now tell you even weeping, that they are the enemies of the cross of Christ, whose end is destruction, whose God is their belly, whose glory is in their shame, who mind earthly things. I want you to mark the word earthly, would you please? You and I are having a difficult time seeing earth as we ought to see earth and seeing heaven as we ought to see heaven. God puts on one side of this earthly things and the other side of it heavenly things. Just to help us a bit, I want you to hold your place here and turn with me to the book of James just for a moment. In the book of James, God says in the third chapter of James, speaking of wisdom, in verse 15, this wisdom descends not from above, but is earthly. There's the same word, earthly. There is a wisdom, a decision making, a way some people live that is earthly. And if it's earthly, it is also sensual, and it is devilish. So on the earthly side, they live with decision making, with a wisdom that is earthly, with a wisdom that is sensual, and with a wisdom that is devilish. And the Bible says in verse 16, where envy and strife is, there is confusion and every evil work. But the wisdom that is from above is first pure, then peaceable, gentle, easy to be entreated, full of mercy and good fruits, without partiality, without hypocrisy. So you have the heavenly on one side and the earthly on the other side. If it's earthly, it's going to be earthly, sensual, devilish. If it comes from heaven, if it's heavenly and it comes from above, if we're living the life that God's given us when we're born from above, and the Lord lives in our lives, there's seven characteristics to our behavior and our thinking. Look at them, please. One, it's pure. Two, it's peaceable. Three, it's gentle. Four, it's easy to be entreated. You can approach it. Five, it's full of mercy and good fruits. Six, it's without partiality. And seven, it is without hypocrisy. Now, I want us to go back. And on our way back to Philippians, I want you to stop at Colossians with me just for a moment. In Colossians chapter 3, God asks a question. Verse 1, if ye then be risen with Christ, seek those things which are above. Are you risen with Christ? Seek those things which are above. James says the wisdom that is from above. Seek the things that are above. All of us are seeking something. Let us seek the things that are above. Seek those things which are above, where Christ sitteth on the right hand of God. Set your affection on things above, not on things on the earth. For ye are dead, and your life is hid with Christ in God. Your life, my life, if you're a Christian, if you've truly been born again, your life is hid with Christ in God. Let us rejoice in that. When the Lord looks at us, he sees the Lord Jesus. And when he sees the Lord Jesus, please, when he sees the Lord Jesus, you want me to ask your children to be quiet, or you want to ask them to be quiet while I'm preaching? I'm struggling, and I need your prayers, not your confusion. And may God help us. Now I want you to go back with me to Philippians chapter 3. In Philippians chapter 3, Paul is burdened. He's in a prison cell. And he's writing. And he says, brethren, be followers together of me and mark them which walk so as ye have us for an example. There are certain people who ought to be marked. Let's be careful about it, but there are people who ought to be marked. And when they're marked, they're singled out and we know them. Which walk so as ye have us for an example. For many walk, there's the word again, of whom I have told you often, and now tell you even weeping, that they are the enemies of the cross of Christ. I would to God I had the heart that Paul reveals that he has here. If you went to Paul in the prison cell, he's penning these words, there's a Roman guard fastened with him, to him. And while Paul is writing this letter, tears appear on his cheeks and he's weeping. And the guard may have said to him, come on, Paul, it's not that bad. They're not gonna kill you here now, this moment. And if Paul could have answered, he would have said, I'm not weeping for myself. Well, then are you weeping because you're missing your friends? He'd say, no. I'm not weeping over my friends. Are there other loved ones you're separated from that you want to see that have broken your heart to think about them? He would say, no, I'm not weeping for other loved ones. I'm weeping for people who are going to hell pretending to be Christians. I'm weeping for people who have identified with the name of Christ but do not know the Lord Jesus. Think of this. Think how serious a thing this is. And then he says, many walk of whom I have told you often and now tell you even weeping that they are the enemies of the cross of Christ. What characterizes these enemies? He tells us in the context of this passage, whose end is destruction. And when Paul wrote this word destruction, he thought about their end. He thought about all the horror that goes on in their lives. He thought all about the hypocrisy. He thought about everything that came short of the person of Jesus. If they're the enemies of the cross of Christ, then they've shut the door on the very thing that could redeem their souls. They've closed all hope of salvation. They've come to the place where they're doomed. Their pretense, they know more than others. They're going to set everybody straight. They're going to tell you the right way. They got to add something to the conversation. But they refused to come to the place where they acknowledge their sinfulness before God and cling to the cross and the cross alone for salvation. They can't say what Paul said, but God forbid that I should glory save in the cross of our Lord Jesus Christ, because there's another way for them. They can be the religious. They can be the people who know more than you know about your faith. But he goes so far as to say about them, under the inspiration of the Spirit of God, they are the enemies of the cross of the Lord Jesus Christ. You see, that's not the way we talk. We would say, oh, these people, these Judaizers, they're good people. They believe in living right. It's probably a disguise or a cover for their illicit behavior. But they can tell you all the answers. They know all the phrases to use. There's just one thing they won't agree on. They're lost, hell-deserving sinners. And God met the sin of earth on the cross of Calvary when he gave his pure, spotless Son of God to be our Savior. Amen. And so they're the enemies of the cross. And when God begins to describe them, he says to us, what we really are seeing is this: their end is destruction. You ever think where people are going? Everybody's going to either heaven or hell. And we should be living in such a way where it's obvious that we're trusting in Christ, the only way of salvation, so that we can go to heaven to be with him. But he doesn't stop there. Whose end is destruction, whose God is their belly. What does that mean? It means they live for their appetite, not just for food and physical things. The only thing that matters to them is what they want, what they see, what they say. That's all that matters to them. They crave what they want. They're controlled by their own desire for earthly things. It may go much further than you ever imagined it going, but it's their God. Every decision they make is made on their appetite, their desire, what they want, and when they want it. Every factor in their lives revolves around their desire, what they want, and when they want it. So they've made this their God. But it doesn't stop there. Whose glory is their shame? They glory in this, that they don't need the cross of Christ. They don't need humility. They don't need confession of sin. They don't need coming to the Lord Jesus Christ at the foot of the cross, recognizing their sinfulness and their sure destruction without Christ. They don't need that. So they're glorying, but in reality, what you see them glorying in is their shame. And all they think about is minding earthly things. What do people think of me? What do my friends think of me? What do my work associates think of me? How much of earth's things can I accumulate? How much more can I get? You see, you and I wouldn't call those people the enemies of the cross, but God calls them the enemies of the cross of Christ because they've taken everything instead of his cross. They've chosen every way to live except the way of the cross. And God says they are the enemies of the cross of Christ. It's a very difficult thing for me to stand and preach here. It's a very difficult thing. It's really almost a confusing thing in my mind. We're not having the Judaizers like Paul dealt with, who are always snapping at his heels, always biting at his heels, always challenging him. He couldn't open his mouth without them contradicting him. They were always finding fault in him and his message, and they always had the right side of it when he spoke. They were so self-consumed. No one else had the answers they had. And you might say, oh, they're proud people, or they just need to humble themselves, or whatever conclusions we would reach about that particular person, whomever he or she might be. But God says they've put themselves in a category and made themselves the enemy of the cross of Christ. I would dread getting on God's bad side that way. I would dread aligning myself with this. Do you know whose side you're on? You see, the cross decides for you. What do you think of the cross? Can you come to the cross and say, but God forbid that I should glory save in the cross of our Lord Jesus Christ? I'm dealing here, as I say to you, with a very difficult subject, because it's a subject that involves heaven and hell, destruction and salvation. The life of earthly things as opposed to the life of heavenly things. And when these conclusions are drawn, then the apostle comes to what we find in the 20th verse. For our conversation, our citizenship, where we belong, is in heaven. Our wisdom comes from above. Our life comes from above. We are associated with above. As a matter of fact, we look at life not up from earth to heaven, but we look at life from heaven down to earth. Every decision we make, everything we live, everything we hold dear is decided from our heavenly view, not our earthly view. We really believe that we have eternal life, that we are seated with the Lord Jesus in heaven, that he ever liveth to make intercession for us. We really believe that we are hid with Christ in God. Our citizenship is on high. This earth, in reality, is not our home. It means our view of the earthly things, our desire about earthly things has been transformed. We're different people. There's something out of place about us in this world. We know we will never make this world, this earth, our home. Listen, please. We can never completely be satisfied here below. It's never what it ought to be. We find happy days and happiness, and we love it, and we love God, and we thank God for giving us every opportunity, but we realize that we're in a foreign country. Our country is heaven. And the nearer and dearer our country gets to us, the nearer we get to the end of our voyage on this earth, the sweeter and sweeter our life will be, because we're going to see things the way we ought to see them. Paul is writing, as I said, from a prison cell, and he's writing to people on earth who seem to be just as free as they can be to do what they please. And where they left off on the Apostle Paul, no doubt they've started on these people, and they're hearing from them all the time about what they don't know and what these people who are enemies of the cross do know. And Paul is reminding them, look, they're all earthly. It's all about sensual. It's all devilish. You have a different identity. Your identity is not earthly. Your identity is heavenly. Someone has said, You know, don't be so heavenly minded, you're no earthly good. That may sound like a cute phrase, but really the more heavenly minded you are in recognizing your anchor, your home, your Lord is in heaven, the more good you're going to be for the earth, because you're going to help people get to heaven by living that kind of way. So he says, our citizenship is in heaven. And notice the word used, from whence. It begins there. From whence also we look for the Savior. We're looking for him. What an expression. Who is the Savior? The Lord Jesus Christ. And what are we looking for? Who shall change our vile body, that it may be fashioned like unto his glorious body. His glorious body. When the Lord was born of a virgin, came forth from a mother's womb, he came as a perfect person. No sin. The virgin-born Son of God. When he came out of the tomb after his death, burial, and his resurrection, he came out bodily with a perfect body. His resurrected body. He never had an evil thought. He never desired a sensual or devilish thing like people with a sin nature do. And the Bible says, who shall change our vile body, that it may be fashioned like unto his glorious body. He's going to make us like himself. Amen. Isn't that wonderful? What a prospect. According to the working whereby he is able even to subdue all things unto himself. If you and I didn't take anything but the last expression here, that he is able even to subdue all things unto himself, that makes everything possible. See, the world in a faithless life looks at the creature. The Christian with heavenly citizenship looks at the Creator. The world without Christ is an enemy of the cross, because they don't need Jesus. They don't need his death. They don't need his cross. But the Christian with a heavenly citizenship knows that without the cross, we'd be lost. Without our sin debt paid by his sacrifice on that cross, and through his death, burial, and resurrection, we have received Christ in us, the hope of glory, and we have eternal life in him. It's totally different from the earthly, this heavenly. I don't know everything that God is doing at this moment, but I do believe that God himself sent the coronavirus. He allowed it. I'm sorry if you know someone who suffered from it. I'm sorry if you know someone who's been hurt from it. But it's been a great purging, a great dividing, a great shuffling, a great shaking. It's been a great awakening for us to come to the place where we know what we truly have in Jesus Christ. What do you have in him? What do you have in him? What does your family have in him? What do your children have in him? You have all you need. And it's all about the cross. And the fact that your debt's been paid and my debt's been paid. And I'm not anchored to this world anymore. I've got a citizenship in heaven. Amen. My Savior's there, and he's coming for me. And I give him glory for it. And you and I are going to have to work the whole time we're here, letting this divide do its work in us. That more and more, he means more and more to us. Our home in heaven is more real, more satisfying. Recognizing it's truly what we need in our journey here. We're not just going to a grave. We're going to heaven. We've been redeemed. We've been born from above. And our Savior from above is coming for us. Amen. And we give him glory for it. I want to be a true friend to the Lord and to the work of the Lord and be unashamed to be identified with the cross of the Lord Jesus Christ. Freely telling, I couldn't live without what Christ has done for me. I couldn't do what I do without what Christ has done for me. I shared with someone recently a story about the life of William Carey. A man who left England, went to India. He didn't have any idea at the time. He was starting the modern missionary movement. But he had a burden for lost souls. And he left England, boarded a ship. It happened to be that there were many people on that ship of notoriety, people who were famous as soldiers and public leaders. Well, after a while, they found out this missionary was there. And one soldier of notoriety, to ridicule Carey, said to him, "Mr. Carey, I understand you're a missionary." And he replied, "Yes." And he said, "I understand all you were in England was a shoemaker." And he said, "Oh, no, sir, you have it wrong. I wasn't a shoemaker. I didn't make shoes. I just repaired shoes that were broken. I'm just a cobbler of shoes, not a shoemaker." In other words, he recognized that he was nothing apart from what God had made him and God had called him to do. Did you know many a man and many a woman and many a young lady and many a young man has been ruined by being so filled with themselves? So filled with themselves. And they ultimately came to the place where they didn't need the Lord or his cross. May God help us to be unashamed, be identified with a rejected Savior. And to know without him, we'd be lost forever. Would you pray with me?
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3: Many of us, we're down here living on such a low plane, way down here. Just living way down here. And then somehow we'll hear Adrian preach, or we'll get in a revival meeting, or we'll read a book, and we get right with God, and we have a religious spasm. We're up here for a while, and then at last about that time, and we get down here in the valley again. We're riding in the valley, and then we come up again, and then we're down again. Have you ever ridden that roller coaster? Sometimes I'm up, sometimes I'm down. Oh, yes, Lord, but most of the time you're down more than you're up. That's not the Spirit-filled life. The victorious life is not living without any temptation, any fault, any failure. We all sin. That's what John is telling us. But here's the victorious life. We learn the truths that we're talking about today. We get up here on a higher plane. We get right with God. We're walking in the light. And when we're walking in the light, the minute we sin, the Holy Spirit says, "You did wrong." That moment, what do? Confess it.
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1: I would like you to take the Word of God, please, and turn with me to the Old Testament book of Zephaniah. The Old Testament book of Zephaniah. I've set out to preach through the minor prophets. Minor not in message, but generally in the size of the book. There are 12 of them, and we're completing, by the grace of God, with the 9th today, which is really bringing us to the end of the pre-exile prophets, meaning those who are preaching before the captivity of Judah and the fall of Jerusalem. And I understand, because I speak with people who love me and I love them, that the message of these minor prophets can sometimes be almost depressing. Honestly. They're preaching the truth in love. They're declaring the word of God. They're giving God's message to the people. And we remember it is the word of God. The Bible says the word of God liveth and abideth forever. The Bible says all scripture is given by inspiration of God and is profitable. We understand that. We believe every word of it is the word of God and all of it is the word of God. We say sometimes when speaking to some audiences that we believe in the verbally, meaning every word, plenary, all of it, inspiration of scripture. All 66 books have a message for us about God, because the Bible is God's revelation of himself. He reveals himself. Not only does he reveal himself in our conscience and creation, there's enough of the knowledge of God in conscience and creation to condemn us, to know that there is a creator God, but not enough of the revelation of God in conscience and creation to save us. So God wrote us a book about himself. It's composed of 66 books, and each book is like a piece of a puzzle. All of them coming together form the perfect picture God wants us to get of himself. So every book has something to say God wants us to know about himself. If we jump over a book or skip a book or don't give attention to one book in the Bible, then we're missing something God wants us to know about himself. And so we make a deliberate attempt to preach the word of God, which liveth and abideth forever, to preach the word of God, teach the word of God, which is all given by inspiration of God, and to look for the Lord in it. How does God speak to us? What does God want us to know about himself in these books of the Bible? So now we come to a, for the most part, most neglected book of the Bible, the little book of Zephaniah. The little book of Zephaniah. And so we begin in chapter 1 and verse 1. The Bible says, "The word of the Lord, which came unto Zephaniah, the son of Cushai, the son of Gedaliah, the son of Amariah, the son of Hezekiah, in the days of Josiah, the son of Ammon, king of Judah." If you're in the habit of marking things in your Bible, I want you to mark this expression. The word of the Lord, which came unto Zephaniah, is God's word. And Zephaniah was faithful to preach God's word. At the outset, we understand we know very little, perhaps almost nothing about this prophet, except what he reveals to us as God gives him these words to pen. There are four markers in his lineage, a little unusual, but he goes all the way from Cushai to Gedaliah to Amariah to the son of Hezekiah. Many believe that this prophet Zephaniah is a grandson in the lineage of King Hezekiah. We cannot prove that. It's an interesting thought, but I could say to you that you remember that there are two of the best kings, perhaps the best kings, mentioned for us here in this one verse, Hezekiah and Josiah. This is the time that the prophet preached. This is the time when God called him to deliver God's message to the people. And we know quite a bit about that time and King Josiah, because God reveals us many things. I want you to remember that all of us have a mission, all of us. Some may not ever live up to that mission or fulfill that mission or obey that mission or even give any attention to that mission. You may never even think about the fact that you're on here with a mission, on this planet with a mission. But we all have it. And when it's fulfilled as it should be fulfilled, our mission unites with God's mission, which is already at work in the world. And God's mission is moving forward. So we're on a mission with the Lord, and we discovered that we're on His mission. We're doing what God's given us to do. We must realize that all of us have a moment, just a moment, to be here. There was a time in life when we were not here. There'll be a time in life on this earth when we're not here. We make an appearance. The Bible says we appear for a little time. The psalmist said, "Remember how short my time is." And so we make this appearance.

greatest enemy we deal with on a personal level is just procrastination, putting off what we know we ought to do because we have so little time to do it. And we ought to be moved to action. So God is on a mission, and he chose the prophet Zephaniah to join him on his mission, as he chooses us to join him on his mission. And also, he chose a moment in time for the prophet Zephaniah to be on that mission with God. You and I are alive at a certain time. We might even say a special time in all the history of humanity. And we observe what's happening in the world. We ask God for discernment. We ask the Lord to help us have an understanding of what his mission is and what his message is, and to be keenly aware of our moment, the moment that we're here, the time God's allotted to us. He gives us a psalm, Psalm 90, to talk about that. And in Psalm 90, the Lord says, 70 may be our days, that's 70. And if by reason of strength, there be 80 years, that's 80. Not everyone lives to be 70 or 80, but we have a starting point and a finishing point. We don't know exactly how long the prophet Zephaniah lived, but we do know he lived on God's mission. And we do know that he made the most of his moment. And you and I need to be keenly aware that God is on a mission in this world. He's not willing that any should perish, but that all should come to repentance. He's the only true and living God. He's the God of heaven and earth. He's the creator God. He's the self-sustaining God. He depends on nothing or no one to exist. And he has a mission. That mission is so profound that he gave an exclamation mark to all the world in that he so loved the world that he gave his only begotten Son, that whosoever believeth in him should not perish but have everlasting life. There's only one Savior. The Lord Jesus said, I am the way, the truth, and the life. No man cometh unto the Father but by me. So we're clear on that mission. We're clear on the message God's given us. And we ought to be urgent because we just have a moment to be here and do our part. May God move all of us to action. I want to talk to you just a little bit about the time in which Zephaniah lived. So hold your place here in the book of Zephaniah and go back with me, please, to the book of 2 Kings. And God tells us about the days of Josiah the king. Remember that Josiah became king when he was 8 years old. And all great godly leaders, especially when they come to reign or do their work very young, are compared to Josiah. Edward of England, who came as a boy to the throne of England, is referred to as the British Josiah. Josiah is a point of reference for people who are young and long to serve the Lord and do serve the Lord. But when Josiah became king, he became king having had a disastrous father. After him, there were disastrous children. But when he became king, his people, Israel, Judah in particular, and Jerusalem, where he reigned from, had lost sight of God. They'd even lost the word of God. And the Bible tells us in 2 Kings chapter 22 that they found the word of God. Can you imagine losing the word of God, losing the scrolls that had the word of God when God gave his word and they lost it? And the Bible says in 2 Kings chapter 22 and verse 8, and Hilkiah the high priest said unto Shaphan the scribe, I have found the book of the law in the house of the Lord. They're cleaning out the temple. They're getting rid of all the rubble and waste. They're destroying idols and things that should not be.

0: there. And they happen upon the scrolls of the Word of God. And they say, we found the Bible. We found the Word of God. They take that news to the king. And the Bible says in the 13th verse of this same chapter, go ye, inquire of the Lord for me and for the people and for all Judah concerning the words of this book. What is found? For great is the wrath of the Lord that is kindled against us, because our fathers have not hearkened unto the words of this book, and do according unto all that which is written concerning us. He said, we're discovering that we have not obeyed this book. They found the Bible, but they hadn't obeyed it. And the Word of God tells us in chapter 23, beginning with verse 1, and the king sent, and they gathered unto him all the elders of Judah and of Jerusalem. And the king went up into the house of the Lord, and all the men of Judah and all the inhabitants of Jerusalem with him, and the priests and the prophets and all the people, both small and great. And he read in their ears all the words of the book of the covenant which was found in the house of the Lord. He can't help himself. He rushes and they read the Word of God to the people. They're about to begin a revolution back to the Bible. And the Word of God says, and the king stood by a pillar and made a covenant before the Lord to walk after the Lord and to keep his commandments and his testimonies and his statutes with all their heart and all their soul to perform the words of this covenant that were written in this book. And all the people stood to the covenant. In other words, they found the Word of God. They immediately began to read the Word of God. They gathered all the leaders of the land together and said, you must hear the Word of God. And all the leaders of the land agreed that we're going to covenant to do what the Word of God says. Now, when you make up your mind you're going to obey the Bible, it could cause quite an inconvenience in your life. And the Bible says in verse 4, and the king commanded Hilkiah, the high priest, and the priest of the second order, and the keepers of the door, to bring forth out of the temple of the Lord all the vessels that were made for Baal. What? The temple that was made for the Lord, the temple built for God's worship, now had instruments that were used for Baal worship. Baal worship was a worship of a heathen god, known to be the god of neighboring countries to Jerusalem and to Judah, God's people. They're saying there's no place for these false gods among the true and living God. The gods of Baal were associated with sensual things, prostitution as a part of worship, and all kinds of evil. And the revival that begins to take place under Josiah brings them to the place where they say, we must rid ourselves of all of this. And for the grove and for all the host of heaven. And he burned them without Jerusalem in the fields of Kidron and carried the ashes of them unto Bethel. And he put down the idolatrous priest whom the kings of Judah had ordained to burn incense in the high places of the cities of Judah and in places round about Jerusalem. Them also that burned incense unto Baal, and here is God's, to the sun, to the moon, to the planets, and to all the host of heaven. And he brought out the grove from the house of the Lord without Jerusalem unto the brook Kedron, and burned it at the brook Kedron, and stamped it small to powder, and cast the powder thereof upon the graves of the children of the people. Verse 7 of chapter 23, and he brake down the houses of the Sodomites that were by the house of the Lord, where the women wove hangings for the grove. Now imagine this. On down in verse 10 he says, and he defiled Topheth which is the valley of the children of Hinnom, that no man might make his son or his daughter to pass through the fire of Moloch. They were offering their children to strange gods, sacrificing their own children. Now here God calls a king. God ordains a people be his people, and to them, and they've even lost the word of God. They decide they're going to clean out the temple, and they find the word of God. When they found the word of God, that made its way to the king, and the king said, we must read it to the people. And the people who were leading said, we're going to agree that we're going to covenant together to do what God says in his word. And by the way, friends, we need a revolution back to the Bible in our land. And the truth of the matter is, we don't know the Bible. We used to talk about the world being so biblically illiterate, but now most churches are so biblically illiterate, they don't know the Word of God. They don't even know the names of the books of the Bible. They know more about cartoon characters and ball players than they do about disciples and the Lord Jesus. We need to find the book again. When we find the Word of God, we need to agree that we're going to do what the Word of God says. And revival came in Josiah's day. When revival came, it was very inconvenient for most people because they had to deal with false gods. The Bible says, the false gods they dealt with were the gods of Baal and all the heathen worship that was associated with all the sexual promiscuity and the whoredoms and prostitution that went with Baal worship. The Bible says they had to deal with the gods of Moloch that came in from around the surrounding nations to Jerusalem, where people in Jerusalem were actually offering their own children as sacrifices, burning them and offering them. And the sexual anarchy had gone to the extreme that there were houses built near the temple of God for sodomites to practice sexual deeds between same sex, men with men, which the word of God says is an abomination. And the king said, we must be rid of all of it. Think what courage God gave that young man. He died as a young man in a battle with the Egyptians in the valley of Megiddo. But while he was there preaching and leading the people, God gave him a prophet. Other prophets we know more about. But one of the prophets God gave him was the prophet Zephaniah. We find the context of Zephaniah, the moment in which he lived was that kind of moment. Look at it again, please, in Zephaniah chapter 1, verse 1. In the days of Josiah, the son of Ammon, king of Judah. These are the days in which the prophet Zephaniah lived. You and I think we're having a hard time sometimes. You and I think we've got battles to fight. And heathen worship and idolatry was so instituted among God's people. There were places of worship everywhere. There were black-robed priests for all these idolatrous gods filling the streets. You couldn't walk around Jerusalem without seeing these black-robed priests everywhere. Priests for Baal and priests for Moloch and priests for these abominable sodomite practices. And God calls the prophet. I don't think he had an easy job, do you? He was going against the grain. We have gotten to the place today, whether we like it or not, we must admit that most of what we do, we try to make sure the people are happy with it. when the grain has gone so much against God and God's word, we make excuses like this. We live in such a pluralistic society. There are so many differences of opinion, so many different gods. But yet the prophet Zephaniah declares there's only one true God. There's only one creator God. There's only one God who sits on the throne of the universe. There's only one God that we must worship. And men left to himself, men and women left to themselves, who began to turn from God, have no limitations on how far they will go. You and I are constantly shocked because of the sin and debauchery we see. And we think, could it be this bad? Could people have gone this far in our day, in the society, in the age when we're supposed to be the most sophisticated, the most educated piece of humanity that's ever lived? But the Bible says when men profess themselves to be wise without God, they become fools. And we need prophets like the prophet Zephaniah to preach the word of God. Zephaniah begins to preach, and the word of God says in verse 8 of chapter 1, "And it shall come to pass in the day of the Lord's sacrifice that I will punish the princes and the king's children and all such as are clothed with strange apparel." I want you to mark that. I hadn't planned to talk about this, but I want you to mark that expression, strange apparel. Most Bible commentators believe that means that men were wearing what did not pertain to men, women wearing what did not pertain to women. And Jews were identified not only as God's people by how they lived and what they said, but how they dressed. And they were ashamed to be identified as God believers, true God followers. So the Bible says that God is going to deal with them for their strange apparel. We live in a day of strange apparel. You and I need to be so out and out for the Lord that we have no difficulty always being identified as a child of God. It got to be in Jerusalem, the place where God chose to make the capital of his work. It got to be in Jerusalem and in the kingdom of Judah that his people could not be differentiated from the rest of the world. Are you beginning to understand what I'm saying? God's word says, "Come out from among them, be ye separate, saith the Lord." He goes on to say, "Touch not the unclean things." Our separation is separation to the Lord and from the world. We don't make a list of things that we're not to do. Oh, there's certain things we all know we shouldn't be engaged in, but we separate ourselves to the Lord, and God gives us a list. As Christ arises in our lives, he tells us and leads us and helps us to know the things we shouldn't be engaged in. But God, in this short book of this minor prophet, in the prophecy of Zephaniah, takes the time to tell us in the everlasting word of God that one of the things God dealt with is that his people were not dressed as they should have been dressed. I find that most interesting and most helpful. We come to the second chapter, and God begins to deal with the fact that Jerusalem is the center. The whole world is the Lord's. And he begins to talk about judgment upon all people. And the Bible says in verse 4, "For Gaza," or Gaza, "shall be forsaken, and Ashkelon a desolation. They shall drive out Ashdod, and at the noonday, and Ekron shall be rooted up. These are Philistine cities. There were five great Philistine cities. You can add Gath to this list. And so the prophet is looking westward and saying, the nations around us, the nation of Philistia, the nation to the west. And then he says, as he continues, talks about, I have heard of the reproach of Moab. He's looking now to the east. And the revilings of the children of Ammon, whereby they have reproached my people and magnified themselves against their border. Therefore, as I live, saith the Lord of hosts, the God of Israel, surely Moab shall be as Sodom, and the children of Ammon as Gomorrah, even the breeding of nettles and salt pits, and a perpetual desolation, and a residue of my people shall spoil them, and the remnant of my people shall possess them. God says, Moab. Where did Moab come from? Would you like to take the time just for a moment and turn back with me to the book of Genesis? And let's look in the 19th chapter after the destruction of Sodom and Gomorrah, when Lot escapes with his daughters from the fire and brimstone. God rained on Sodom and Gomorrah. Lot's wife, with lust in her heart for the way they'd lived there, looked back and turned to a pillar of salt. But God says in verse 33 and following in Genesis chapter 19, and they made their father, these are the daughters of Lot. They made their father drink wine that night. And the firstborn went in and lay with her father. And he perceived not when she lay down, nor when she arose. It came to pass on the morrow that the firstborn said unto the younger, behold, I lay yesternight with my father. Let us make him drink wine this night also, and go thou in and lie with him, that he may preserve seed of our father, that we may preserve seed of our father. And they made their father drink wine that night also. And the younger arose and lay with him, and he perceived not when she lay down, nor when she arose. Please listen carefully. Thus were both the daughters of Lot with children by their father. And the firstborn bare a son and called his name Moab. His name means he is a child of my father. Think of that. Incest. And she names the child. My father bore this child with me. The same as the father of the Moabites unto this day. And the younger, she also bare a son and called his name Ben-Ami. The same as the father of the children of Ammon unto this day, referred to as the Ammonites. And they're living to the east of Jerusalem. And God says, I'm going to judge Philistia to the west. I'm going to judge Moab and Ammon and the Ammonites and the Moabites to the east. And then the Lord says, this shall they have for their pride. Verse 10, because they have approached and magnified themselves against the people of the Lord of hosts. The Lord will be terrible unto them, for he will famish all the gods of the earth, and men shall worship him, every one from his place, even all the isles of the heathen. Then he says in verse 12, ye Ethiopians also, ye shall be slain by my sword. He's talking now to the south. He's going to judge the nations to the south. And then to the north. And he will stretch, verse 13, out his hand against the north and destroy Assyria, and will make Nineveh a desolation and dry like a wilderness. Nineveh was destroyed in 612 B.C. Nineveh has not yet been destroyed in the preaching of this particular prophet's preaching. But God said, let you know that I am the God of all the earth. The center of my work is Jerusalem. And from Jerusalem, I'm going to deal with the nations to the west and the nations to the east and the nations to the south and the nations to the north. And I'm going to bring my judgment upon all people. And he did. You see, we have sort of relaxed in the position that, well, the God of, supposed God of Christians or America is Christ. The book for America is the Bible. We need to get back to it. But no, the God for the whole world is Christ. The book for the whole world is the Word of God. No wonder the Lord Jesus said, go into all the world and preach the gospel to every creature. And then the Lord turns toward Jerusalem, chapter 3, and he says, woe to her that is filthy and polluted to the oppressing city. He's talking about Jerusalem. And listen to what he says about Jerusalem in verse 2 of chapter 3. She obeyed not the voice. She received not correction. She trusted not in the Lord. She drew not near to her God. I want to ask this question, then read this verse again. So often you and I say, well, what have I done wrong? What have we done wrong? There's sins of commission. And there's sins of omission. Things we omit to do. Obeying not the voice of God. Receiving not correction. Trusting not in the Lord. Drawing not near to her God. God says, these are the sins of my people. And you and I need to identify with the sins of God's people. He deals with his people. And he begins talking about her princes in verse 3. Her prophets in verse 4. Her priests and persons also in verse 4. And then he concludes this book with what he will do. Let me read it. Would you listen, please? The Bible says in verse 15, I want you to mark all the things God says he will do. Because this book of the Bible ends on the final victory God's going to give his people. You and I are not going to go down in some flaming wreckage as children of God. We're on the victory side. Christ has conquered all. He has the keys to death, hell, and the grave in his hand. And we're his. And we have the victory in him. And the prophet doesn't end on a defeat. He ends on victory. He says, listen to it. Verse 15 and following. The Lord hath taken away thy judgments. He hath cast out thine enemy. The King of Israel, even the Lord, is in the midst of thee. Thou shalt not see evil anymore. In that day it shall be said to Jerusalem, fear thou not, and to Zion, let not thine hand be slack. The Lord thy God in the midst of thee is mighty. Notice what he says of himself. He will save. He will rejoice over thee with joy. He will rest in his love. He will joy over thee with singing. He says, I will gather them that are sorrowful. For the solemn assembly, who are of thee, to whom the reproach of it was a burden. Behold, the Bible says in verse 19, at that time I will undo all that afflict thee. I will save her that halteth and gather her that was driven out. I will get them praise and fame in every land where they have been put to shame. At that time will I bring you again, even in the time that I gather you, for I will make you a name and praise among all people of the earth when I turn back your captivity before your eyes, saith the Lord. God says, the child of God is not always going to be the person despised. There's coming a victory time when God brings judgment upon the whole world. He's going to exalt his people. I'm going to ask you something. Are you on the winning side? If you're on the winning side, rejoice in it. And right in the heart of all of this, God says, if you're one of his children, And if I ask you by a show of hands, if you're one of his children, most of you would raise your hands, but God says, if you're one of his children, these things will be characteristics of your life. Look at them, please. Verse 9 of chapter 3. For then will I turn to the people a pure language, that they may all call upon the name of the Lord to serve him with one consent. If you're one of God's children, you should be identified by calling on the Lord and serving him. No one's going to believe you if you say you're a child of God and you don't call on the Lord and serve him. Another characteristic God says of his children, look at verse 11. In that day shalt thou not be ashamed for all thy doings, wherein thou hast transgressed against me. For then I will take away out of the midst of thee them that rejoice in thy pride, and thou shalt no more be haughty because of my holy mountain. God says if you're one of his children, you'll be humble. You'll never get over the fact of what God has done, lifting you from sin's despair and sin's hell and putting your feet on the solid rock of Jesus Christ. No wonder the prophet said, for peace I had great bitterness, but thou said, love to my soul, deliver me from the pit of corruption, and thou hast cast all my sins behind thy back. If that doesn't humble you, God says you're not identified as a child of God. Look at the third thing, verse 13. The remnant of Israel shall not do iniquity, nor speak lies, neither shall a deceitful tongue be found in their mouth. For they shall feed and lie down, and none shall make them afraid. God says a characteristic of one of his children is you'll obey the Lord. You won't live in sin. You'll follow his commandments. The Lord Jesus said in the gospel according to John chapter 14, verse 15, if you love me, keep my commandments. That's a characteristic of the child of God. How are you going to identify in this mass of humanity, in this morally disgraceful and abase living that was being done in Jerusalem? How are you going to identify who really belongs to the Lord? By these things, the prophet's preaching. And he says a fourth thing will identify your life in verse 14. Sing, O daughter of Zion. Shout, O Israel. Be glad and rejoice with all the heart, O daughter of Jerusalem. If you're a child of God, you've got a song in your heart. Your life's been changed. Your feet are on the solid rock of Jesus Christ. Heaven is your home. The most meaningful thing in your life is to say, I'm a child of God. My sins have been forgiven. Heaven is my home. Jesus is my Savior. He lives in me. You know, we have played around with the Christian faith to such a point that it's lost identity in an unbelieving world. Churches are to blame. Christian standards have been put down. You can engage with all the rest of the world just as they did in Jerusalem. Till finally, they had houses of prostitution they called places of worship. Till finally, they had houses built for sodomites so that men could have sex with other men. Finally, their children were meaningless to them. And they offered their children to heathen gods to please heathen gods. I say to you, the next great tragedy we're going to uncover in this debauchery that's brought on by all the sexual anarchy that we have in our land will be the disgraceful things we find that are happening to children. And God called a preacher. In such an age, God called a preacher, a prophet. And they rediscovered the Word of God. And they pledged themselves in a covenant to do what the Bible said. And revival came. You better remember this, that all went against the grain. It was not popular, but it's what God wanted, and it brought true joy and singing to the hearts of His true people. The Bible says His commandments are not grievous, and if we love Him, we'll obey them. I say you and I realize how desperately we need preachers like Zephaniah today to declare the Word of God with holy boldness, loving God and speaking the truth in love. Let's bow in prayer together, may we?
1: Malachi chapter 1, verse number 11, God said, from the rising of the sun, even to the going down of the same, my name shall be great among the Gentiles. And every place incense shall be offered unto my name, and a pure offering, for my name shall be great among the heathen, saith the Lord of hosts. But you have profaned it, and that ye say, the table of the Lord is polluted, and the fruit thereof, even his meat, is contemptible. He said also, behold, what a weariness is it, and you snuffed at it, saith the Lord of hosts, and you brought that which was torn, and the lame, and the sick, thus you brought an offering, which I accept into your hands, saith the Lord. But cursed be the deceiver, which hath in his flock a male, and voweth and sacrificeth unto the Lord a corrupt thing. For I am a great king, saith the Lord of hosts, and my name is dreadful among the heathen. Imagine after the service this morning, the men go back to count the money, and they get back there and dump the offering plate out and start to go through it. And somebody says, hey, there's a strange substance in the offering plate. It's kind of sticky and icky. And one guy kind of gets his courage up, and he kind of takes a whiff. He said, I can't believe it. Believe what? I think this morning when the offering plate went by, some nut out there dumped a can of dog food in the offering plate. Said back home, I have a dog. I give my dog Alpo. He said, I think somebody dumped a can of Alpo in the offering plate this morning. Another guy counting said, let me check it. He said, I think you're part right. So I give my dog Gravy Train. This is more like Gravy Train than Alpo, but I can't believe somebody out there would just give God a can of Alpo or a can of Gravy Train in the offering. You say, preacher, you done lost your mind. People have said that for years. Well, listen carefully. I'll read one verse of the Bible to you. Exodus chapter number 22, verse 31, God said, ye shall be holy men unto me, neither shall ye eat any flesh that is torn a beast in the field, ye shall cast it to the dogs. What does God say? A farmer goes out and finds a cow, it's been attacked and ripped. What do you say? He said, don't eat it, chop it up, make dog food out of it, give it to the dogs. With that thought in mind, please look in your Bible at Malachi chapter 1, look at verse number 13. God said, you brought that which was torn. Put it together, friend. What should have been given to the dogs, they're trying to pawn off on God. They're giving Alpo to the Almighty. They're giving God the gravy train. But I'm afraid, my friend, in our life, we do the same thing. Basically, dog food consists of scraps of leftovers. I have a question. Are you guilty of making Jesus Christ the Lord of leftovers? Or really, is He first in your life this morning? Number one, first of all, we find the reminiscing over past worship. Look in your Bible, please, at verse number 7. In verse 7, God said, you offer polluted bread upon mine altar. In the Old Testament, every Sabbath, they were to bring loaves of bread and put on the altar. Now, for years, I thought this. The bread stayed there too long. It became hard. It became crusty and moldy. That's not what it says. They brought bread that was already hard, already crusty, already moldy. You say, preacher, what's that refer to? In your life or my life, it refers to the hardness of our heart. Three times, Christ told His disciples, not lost people, hey, you, my fellow believer, you have hardened your heart. What does that mean? What used to thrill you doesn't thrill you. What used to stir you doesn't stir you. Like the folks are going to hell. It used to have a point in your life, and now it's kind of ho-hum. We've heard it before. And our hearts are no longer stirred. Why? Because our hearts have become hardened to the things of God. Now, how do we harden our heart? Your Bible tells you, sir, be ye doers of the word, and not hearers only, deceiving your own self. I'll break it down for you. A man stood here one day and preached on soul winning, and God kind of tapped you on the shoulder, said, hey, that co-worker you ought to witness to, that relative you ought to witness to, hey, but I'm going to do it. But you didn't do it. Okay. The missionary come and preached on soul winning, and again, God tapped you on your shoulder and said, hey, remember that person, that friend? Yeah, you remember, you have a witness. Yeah, boy, I'm going to do it, but you don't. The evangelist comes and pours his heart out and pleads and begs, witness to your friends. And man, God gets a hold of you, maybe even shakes you. You don't do it. There comes a time when somebody stands right here and preaches on soul winning. You sit there. Other believers come down the aisle. Other believers come to pray for lost people. You stand between the aisle. Hey, man, you say, hey, I'm doing great. No, you aren't. No, you aren't. You're just as guilty as the first time God spoke to your heart, but you've hardened your heart against God. What's the Bible say? When God speaks to your heart, don't fight it. The Bible says, blessed is the man that trembles at my word. God said, hey, when I speak to your heart, don't fight it. Rejoice in it. Why? Because the great God of heaven has condescended to speak to your heart to make something out of you for his honor and his glory. See, I've been at this a while. I've been in some churches 15, 16 times for revival. There's some people never raise a hand for prayer, never walk an aisle, not because they're so super spiritual, no. Why? Because they've hardened their heart against God. Friend, will you hear me? Some of you folks say, preacher, years ago, I went to church camp. Boy, God stirred my heart, and I had revival. I come home, I wanted to read my Bible, forgot about television. I spent with Brother Mark, that's in the past. Will you hear your Bible? Will thou not revive us again? Get a hold of that, friend. What God's done in your heart in the past, God is not a has-been. He can do it again. How about this? Will thou not revive thy people? What's the phrasing? In the midst of years. What's that phrase, in the midst of years, mean? It means this. It's been a long, long time. You say, preacher, boy, the last time God spoke to my heart powerfully was a long time ago. Hey, will thou not revive thy people in the midst of years that they might rejoice in thee? Understand that. But here's the thing. If you get revived this week, it's on the same basis as happened in the past. What is that basis, preacher? Being honest with God. Thus saith the high and lofty one, the Bible says, that inhabiteth eternity, whose name is holy. I dwell in a high and holy place with him also, is of a humble and a contrite spirit, to revive the heart of the humble and revive the spirit of the contrite one. Yet four times God said, you're going to have revival, friend. You got to stop playing the blame game. You got to stop blaming your wife, blaming the preacher. You got to get honest before God with a broken heart. Say, God, I failed. And that's the first step in revival. Many years ago, a young man went to grad school and come back to work for his father, owned a large factory. On Monday morning, the boy had a three-piece suit, white shirt. He's ready to go. He walks into his dad's office. Dad said, son, three doors down on your right, that's your office. Young boy went down, opened the door. It was a janitor's closet. He walked back to his dad and said, Dad, what is this? That's a janitor's closet. He said, son, I want to tell you something. When I started this factory, I had nothing. He said, you're starting at the bottom. Someday you may run this place. I want you to have concern for everybody who works here, be it a janitor or a vice president. He said, son, in that closet down there, you'll find some work clothes. Your name is stitched on the pocket like everybody else around here. He said, there's a cart in there. Take that cart. Go to all seven floors every day. He said, you find a plant needs plant watering. You water it. It needs trimming. You trim it. It needs replacing. You place it. He said, son, that's your job. Boy, the guy did great. He did fantastic for about 2 months. One day he walked in his dad's office. Said, Dad, hey, I got a couple of friends coming from grad school. Can I have a couple of days off? The father said, son, man, I'm proud of you. You've done so well. The plants look the best they've ever looked. He said, by the way, Dad, could I use the company limousine? Let me check. He said, yeah, you can have it a couple of days. One more thing, Dad. He said, would it be okay if I had some business cards made up? The dad said, what? He said, can I have some business cards? He said, what you want them for, I don't know, but go ahead, son. On a given day, the boy gets in the big limousine, drives out to the airport, picks up his two buddies. They're driving back into town. One of his friends said, by the way, what is it you do? Your father's factory? Oh, he said, here's my card. On the card was his name and two words, plant manager. Now, I like that little story. I like that story. Will you hear me, friend? Will you hear me? Hey, you don't get right with God playing the name game. God's not impressed by a name game. God's impressed when you say, God, I haven't been what I should have been. Haven't been doing what I should have been doing. But I want the joy back, the blessing back. I want revival. That's step in coming back to God Almighty. Number one, first of all, they were reminiscing over past worship. Number two, they had rejection of the Word of God. Now watch this carefully. Remember, every time in this chapter, when you read the Word of the Lord, it refers to God speaking. Today, God speaks to us how? Through this book right here. Look in your Bible, please. Chapter 1, verse 1, the Word of the Lord. Verse 2, saith the Lord, later on, saith the Lord. Verse number 4, halfway through, thus saith the Lord. Verse number 6, saith the Lord of hosts. Verse number 8, saith the Lord of hosts. Again, verse number 9, the last phrase, saith the Lord of hosts. Verse number 10, saith the Lord of hosts. Verse number 11, saith the Lord of hosts. Verse number 13, thus saith the Lord of hosts. Verse number, again in that chapter, in that verse, saith the Lord. Verse 14, saith the Lord of hosts. Understand, 12 times in that chapter, God said, here's my word, hear it, believe it, obey it. You know why they were in such a rotten condition they were in? They had neglected the Word of God. Friend, do you spend time in the Word of God? You say, preacher, I don't have time. I've got a job. I've got a wife. There's some things I like to do. Now, wait. Let's kind of break it down, okay? I know some guys today, you can spend 3 or 4 hours a night watching television. I'm not talking bad stuff. One of ESPN's 87 channels, okay? I know some guys this morning, watch it. Women, get ready to say amen. You'll like this one. I told some guys this morning, you got a callus on your thumb. I know where it come from, so is your wife. Holding a channel changer, punching in those numbers. Amen. All right, wait. You can watch television 3 or 4 hours a night. Hey, are you telling me you can't give Christ 15 minutes a day to read your Bible and pray? I told some people tonight, this morning, you got a computer. I'm not saying you misuse it, but you sit there 2 or 3 hours. Now, I'm computer illiterate. I really am. Except I know one thing about a computer. You got a computer, you've got a mouse. Oh. I'll be right there at the judgment seat of Christ. Jesus say, hey, did you read my word? Well, Lord Jesus, I didn't get around to it because I spent my time with a mouse. I'm sure that will impress the Lord. I hope he says, you're a rat. That's what I hope he says. But anyway, what are you saying? Hey, we got time for television, time for computers, time for sports, time for hobbies, time to hunt, time to fish, time for cars, time to shop, and we can't give Christ 15 minutes a day. You say, preacher, I just don't have the time. Now, wait. I'll break it down for you. Every day you read your Bible and prayed, a total of 15 minutes. You know how much your time that would be, friend? That would be a whopper, a smidgen, over 1% of your time. Get honest, come on. Can you really look me in the eye and say, after all Jesus has done for me, he died for me. Some of you, he changed your life. Some of you, he saved your marriage. Are you going to tell me, after all Christ has done for me, he's not worth 1% for you? You got a wrong priority, friend. He's worth more than that. And the Word of God will change your life and change your home and change your attitude. But my friend, it does no good laying on a shelf when you happen to find it Sunday morning to bring to church. Spend time in the Word of God. I love Psalm 1. Blessed is the man that walketh not in the counsel of the ungodly, nor standeth in the way of sinners, nor sitteth in the seat of the scornful. But his delight is in. His delight is in. I like that phrase. His delight is in the law of the Lord. That's the Bible. You delight in the Bible. And what's it say? His delight is in the law of the Lord. In this law does he meditate day and night. Then your Bible says he shall be like a tree that is planted. Please don't miss this. That's not my illustration. That's God's illustration of a Christian that spends time in the Bible. What's he like? A bramble bush? I don't know. He's like a tree that is planted. Now, ladies, God bless your heart. It probably started in the Garden of Eden somewhere, okay? One thing ladies like to do is move their furniture around inside the house. Say amen, gentlemen. Now, 4 times a year, I move the furniture around inside the house. I work for Allied Van Lines. I've moved furniture so long, okay? Now, hear me, dear ladies. You may like to move the furniture around inside the house. You do not move the trees around out in the yard. Now, I realize it's not because you don't want to. I realize that, but we have a major problem here, okay? The trees have roots. The roots go down. They grip the soil. The wind blows. The blizzard howls. The ice forms. The rain descends. The wind howls. And that tree, it stands there. Why? Because it is planted. Get it? God said a Christian who spends time in the Bible, his Christian life is not up and down, victory and defeat. He's stable. He's strong. He grows. He's victorious. He bears fruit. Why? Because he makes time and takes time for the Word of God. In World War II, there was a missionary to Japan. His name was Campbell. When the war broke out, because he was an American, they put him on public display. They put him in a cage, three sides, heavy iron bars. Behind him, thick oaken boards. Missionary Campbell said this, being a medical doctor, he said if he was lucky, he got half a cup of water and half a slice of bread every day, if he was lucky. He said being a medical missionary, he could feel his strength filtering out. He said one day he's sitting there with his back against this board wall. He prayed, he said, Lord Jesus, you want to take me home? That's wonderful. Lord, you want me to stay here? You got to provide some sustenance. He said, Lord, I just can't go on much longer. Said the maltreatment was horrible. Japanese people come by, cuss him, spit on him, threw all kinds of filth in the cage. Say he was sitting there, kind of depressed and defeated. As he sat there, he heard a noise. The noise got louder and louder. Missionary Campbell said he looked over. As he looked over, all of a sudden, one of those thick boards is splintered, and a rat stuck his head out and looked around. Missionary Campbell said he was so weak and so hungry, his first thought was, maybe I can catch the rat and kill it and eat it. And he lunged for the rat, and the rat went back in the hole. He sat there disappointed because he'd missed. A little later again, he heard that same sound, and again, the rat stuck his head out and looked around. Again, Missionary Campbell, in his weakened condition, tried to reach over and grab the rat, but the rat went back in the hole. He said, okay, the next time, I'll let the rat get his front legs out. Then I'll have trouble getting back in. I can catch it, kill it, and eat it. He sat there, heard that gnawing noise again, saw the board splintering. The rat stuck his head out and looked around, got his front legs out. Missionary Campbell lunged for the rat. The rat took off running out of the hole, ran between the bars. It was gone. And he sat there depressed, defeated. And he looked over and said, I must be hallucinating. Gold was pouring out of that hole. The rat had chewed through the board. The missionary Campbell said, in his weakened condition, he reached over and scooped up a handful, and it wasn't gold. It was corn. And he realized behind him was a Japanese granary. Very quickly, he blocked that hole up. And every night, when no one was around, he'd open the hole, get some corn, eat the corn. By doing so, he made it safely through the war. But here was his testimony. I was so weak, so defeated, I was ready to eat a stinking flea-infested rat. And right behind me was enough food to feed an entire army. Oh, fellow believer, you don't have to be defeated. Here's God's food. It'll change your life, give you power, give you victory. If you'll spend time in the Word of God, it will change your life. God help us. Put away our excuses. I'll ask again. Is Christ worth 1% of your time? Or are you so greedy you got to have it all? God help you, friend. God help you. Number three, I'm through. They had reservations about the worth of God. Look in your Bible at verse number 14. Here's what God says to these people. They're saying, is God worth serving? In verse number 11 first. In verse 11, from the rising of the sun, even going down the same, my name shall be great among the Gentiles. In every place, incense shall be offered unto my name, and a pure offering, for my name shall be great among the heathen, saith the Lord of hosts. Now, watch what happens here. They have reservations. Is God worth serving? Now, Get ready. God drops a hammer, friend. Look at verse 14. They're sitting there saying, oh, does it pay to serve God? Is God worth our time, our effort? Is God worth going to His house? Is God worth reading His Bible? Is God worth praying to? Look in your Bible, verse 14. Here's God's response. But cursed be the deceiver, which hath in his flock a male, and voweth and sacrificeth unto me a corrupt thing. Think of this, friend. God tells these backslidden believers, what's he say? He said, cursed be the deceiver. They were saved, but God called them a deceiver. Now think. Who else in the Bible is called a deceiver? God puts it pretty tough here, friend. Huh? In the Bible, Satan is called a deceiver. Oh, you say, Brother Mark, God would never call his people for the name of the devil. Great. Jesus said, I'm going to Jerusalem, hang on a cross, and die. And Peter gets right in Christ's face. And Peter says, not so, Lord. What did Christ tell Peter? Right to his face. Get behind me, Satan! He said, Peter, you're a hindrance to what I'm trying to do. You're an offense to me, Peter. Because you live like the devil, act like the devil, talk like the devil. Oh, my friend, what would God say to us today? He said, you live just like Satan, and you're an asset to what he's trying to do. Now, go back. Here's the key. Then God glorifies his name. That's the purpose of living, is to glorify his name. Not my name, his name. That's why God saved you. To glorify the name of Christ. Paul said, that Christ may be magnified in my body. Man, that's the purpose of it. Let people know that Jesus Christ didn't die and was put in the tomb and stake and rot. The purpose is, let them know he's alive today. Because living in us. Look at your Bible. Verse 11, I read it three times. God mentions his name. Verse 14, I am a great king, saith the Lord of hosts. My name, there's his name again, is dreadful among the heathen. Think of the name of God as I close. How are we saved? We are saved when we ask Christ to save us. In the Old Testament was a prophet named Joel. Joel, you wrote a book of the Bible. Joel, tell us, how do we become a Christian? Joel would say, I wrote this in my book. Ready? Whosoever shall call on the name of the Lord shall be saved. How do we become a Christian? We realize we can't save ourselves. We acknowledge Christ died for us. Then we ask Him to be our Savior. Let's go to the New Testament. A man called Peter preaches at Pentecost, a street meeting with thousands of people there. While he is preaching, the conviction is so intense, the crowd disturbs the service and said, Peter, what do we have to do? How do we become a Christian? What did Peter say? Here it is. Whosoever shall call on the name of the Lord shall be saved. Let's go to the greatest theologian ever lived. A great preacher, a brilliant mind, the Apostle Paul. Paul, you wrote a great book on doctrine, the book of Romans. Paul, tell me, how do I become a Christian? Paul would say in Romans chapter 10, verse 13, here's what I wrote. Whosoever shall call on the name of the Lord shall be saved. Let's go to one more source. The Supreme Court. God's son meets a woman at the well, a woman living in sin, a woman living in adultery. And yes, she's a religious woman. And Christ talks to her about salvation under the guise of getting water out of the well. He's not referring to baptism. He's referring to satisfying the thirst that's in her heart. And the woman said, sir, how do I get this water? What did Jesus say? Hear it. If you would ask, thank God, that's it. If you'll ask Christ to come into your heart and be your Savior, He'll do that and He'll change your life. Let's go to number two. How about baptism? Have you been baptized after you're saved, not to be saved, after you're saved by immersion? Why do I say that? Because how are we baptized? In the name of the Father, the Son, and the Holy Ghost. You say, I'm a Christian, I'm not baptized. Shame on you. I'm sorry you don't think Jesus Christ is worth getting wet for. God help us. God help us. What else is the name of God? Prayer. How do we close our prayers? In Jesus' name. How much time do you really spend in prayer? I'm not talking about public prayer. I'm not talking about saying grace at the table. How much time do you spend in prayer? As a family member that wrote in the door, stepped in the room, and saw you pray. All of our failure comes for one reason. We fail to pray. The last night in the garden, Jesus has the disciples. Said, wait here and pray, man. It's crunch time. The next day, he bears the sin of the world. Your sin, my sin. He said, pray. He goes up and hears a snoring noise. He comes back there asleep. He goes up and wakes him up. Goes up and prays again. Comes back there asleep again. Goes up and prays again. Comes back. They're all asleep. That night, everyone,

praying. I know you'll agree with this statement. The greatest invention in the history of mankind is the alarm clock. I didn't get any amens on that, preacher. Okay. Now here you are. You're in bed tomorrow morning. Ready? The alarm clock goes off. Ding, ding, ding, ding, ding. You hit the snooze alarm. 5 minutes later. Ding, ding, ding. 5 minutes later. Ding, ding. 5 minutes later. Duh. I'm talking to some people today, I'd wager, you have a callus on your index finger from hitting the snooze alarm. Really, okay, pretty soon, duh, hey, with great spiritual discipline, you force open your right eyeball, you look at the alarm clock, I'm going to be late for class, late for school, you have no time for a shower, praise God for double deodorant, okay? Put your deodorant on, you gargle something, did you pray? No, you're planning to fail. Every time the disciples failed, why? They failed to pray. And you fail to pray, you're going to fail that day. You'll miss an opportunity to witness. You'll say something you shouldn't have said. Why? Because you did not pray. Prayer is so very, very, very important. One more thing about this name. Are you ashamed to witness in the name of Jesus? Huh? I know Christians like that. They get embarrassed to talk about Jesus. God help us, friend. We ought to be proud to talk about Jesus Christ after what he's done for you and I. But instead, we want to be politically correct. Instead of biblically correct, we become cowards and slink away. God help us when we're ashamed of him. Years ago in Boston, Toscanini, the great leader of symphony orchestras, gave a concert. People in the know said it was the greatest concert he ever gave. Now remember, he's in Boston, very staid, very wealthy. They never show emotion. Toscanini was giving this great concert. When he got through, instead of politely clapping, all of a sudden they started clapping and hollering and yelling. That never happens in one of those things. And, well, they wouldn't stop. So pretty soon, Toscanini had an encore. When he got through with that, he said, people are running down the aisles. People are standing in their chairs. They're clapping and hollering and yelling. A writer from the Boston Globe was there. He said the people at that concert were acting more like the drunken bums in the bleachers at Fenway Park watching the Red Sox than the folks that come to an event like that. When he got through with number two, the place went wild. They're screaming, whistling, yelling. He had the third encore. He bowed. They pulled the curtain. He turned and faced the orchestra. Here's what he said. He said, you guys are nothing. You're nothing at all. You're absolutely nothing. He made a strange statement. He was a very proud man. Oh, he said, and Toscanini, I'm nothing. I'm nothing at all. I'm simply nothing. Then he said this, but Beethoven is everything. Beethoven is everything. Ladies and gentlemen, hear me and hear me well. Mr. Toscanini was wrong. Beethoven is not everything. Jesus Christ is everything. He's King of Kings. He's Lord of Lords. He deserves to be treated like who he is and like who you claim he is in your life. He deserves more than dog food, scraps, leftovers. Read your Bible. Seek ye first the kingdom of God and his righteousness. How about it? How about it in your life? Will you bow your head for prayer? Our heads are bowed, our eyes are closed. Two questions. Number one, please think on this, please, please, please. A million years from this morning, you wish you had of. Here's a question. If you were to die today, are you 100% certain you'd go to heaven? Can you point to a time in your life? I'm just not talking about praying a prayer. I'm talking about realizing you were a sinner, realizing you could not save yourself, and then asking Christ to come into your heart and be your Savior. You say, preacher, I don't remember a time like that. I'm not sure I'm on the way to heaven, but I'm concerned about it, and I'm glad you are. Who today will say, Brother Mark, I'm not sure I'm a Christian. I want you to pray for me. I would be honored to pray for you. I'll not point you out. I'll not embarrass you.
I'll not try to drag you down an aisle to an

0: altar. But if you're not certain you made that great decision to accept Jesus Christ, you say, "Preacher, I'm not sure. Pray for me." Will you just right now, quickly and quietly, lift that hand up toward heaven? Let me see it. Put it right back down. "I'm not sure, preacher. Here's my hand. Pray for me." Up and right back down. Thank you. Anybody else? "I'm not really sure, preacher. As you pray for a friend, include me in that prayer." Anybody else? "I'd love to pray for you." Up and right back down. I'll give you 10 seconds and I'm going to change it. 5 seconds. When you hit hell, it's too late to pray. This morning I can. Anybody? Quickly, quickly. Thank you so much. Now, I'm talking to Christians. It's been a long time since God spoke to your heart, but don't you dare blame God. It's your hardened heart. He's tried. The Word of God's tried. But your hardened heart has hindered His working in your life. I'm talking to believers this morning. You got time for everything and everybody. Television, computers, friends, hunting, shopping, fishing, cars. And you can't give Christ a measly 1%, then buddy, you're giving him Alpo and you're giving him gravy train. Shame on you. I'm talking to some Christians today, you've never followed Christ in believer's baptism. Man, he was red with blood even before Calvary for your sin. And you sit there and say he's not worth getting wet for. He sure is. I'll tell you that right now. I'm talking to Christians. You have no prayer life. Your family never sees you pray. Of course, you know, you say, "I don't have time for Bible reading." You never witness. Are you happy today? Throwing Jesus Christ the leftovers, the dog food? I hope you aren't. Because I know he's not happy with that. With our heads bowed and our eyes closed, who will say, "Preacher, I'm a Christian, but God spoke to my heart today. The Spirit of God dealt in my life. There's some adjustments I need to make, some priorities I need to establish, some sin I need to confess. I need to get baptized. I need a boldness in my witness. Preacher, I'm a believer. But God dialed my number and God spoke to my heart this morning. Brother Mark, pray for me as a Christian." Could I just see your hand right now? Look it up. Let me see it. Hi, get up there high. Let God see it. God bless you. There's probably 20 hands right there. Anybody else? Thank you, sir. Thank you, sir. Thank you, sir. Thank you, sir. Thank you, sir. Thank you, God. Thank God for the men today. Who else? Yes, ma'am. I see that. Anybody else? Thank you, my brother. God bless you. Anybody? Thank you, sir. Yeah, I see up there. God bless you, ma'am. God bless your heart. I'm going to ask it one more time. I'm going to wait 10 seconds and I'm going to pray. Preacher, you say, "God stirred my heart this morning." Thank God he did. He's trying to break through in your life. Don't hinder him. Don't stop him. Let him have his way today. Last call. Anybody else today? Either, "Preacher, I'm not really sure I'm saved, or else I'm saved, but God spoke to my heart. Pray for me as a child of God." You got 10 seconds. Up and right back down. Anybody else? Thank you. Anybody else? Thank you. Thank you, son. Thank you, sir. Ma'am, thank you back there. God bless your heart. On the aisle, I see it. God bless you. Father, thank you for visiting us. And God, I thank you for people that when you speak, they can sense it, they can hear it, and they want to obey it. And God, I pray for a good number of people this morning you talk to. Only you know what you talk to them about. You're the only one needs to know what you talk to them about. But Father, I pray at this invitation, there'll be a reevaluation of our treatment of Jesus Christ, our neglect of Him, a reevaluation of our failure to tell others about him and our follow him in baptism. God, I'm praying during this song, revival might come to the hearts of people as they obey you today. Pour the Holy Ghost out on this place. Do something mighty for your honor and your glory. Folks that need to come, God, I'm praying, may they drive away every lie that hell gives them. May they come today to get right with you and to elevate you from just being the Lord over a gravy train to being the Lord of their life. In Jesus' name, amen. 485, have thine own way, Lord. Remain seated.
1: Look. There are two groups of people in the book of Psalms in chapter number 11. One are the wicked people. One are the righteous people. Verses 2, 5, and 6, if you'll take a look at it, mentions the wicked. Verse 2 says, for lo, the wicked bend their bow. They make ready their arrow upon the string, that they may privily shoot at the upright in heart. A wicked man is taking aim at a righteous man. And he said, I'm not on the same page as you. I'm going to try to take you out because I'm wicked and you're righteous and I don't want righteousness. He says in verse 5, the Lord trieth the righteous, but the wicked and him that hateth violence, his soul hateth. Wicked people do not like righteous people. The Bible goes on in verse number 6 that says, the wicked, he shall rain snares and fire and brimstone and a horrible tempest. This shall be the portion of their cup. The wicked love wickedness, and they'll rain down with brimstone and snare and fire. Doesn't matter. I want to hurt. I want to affect for wrong. I love to do it wrong. I love darkness rather than the light because my deeds are evil. So we have wicked people. We have righteous people. The word righteous or righteousness is found four times in these seven verses. The word upright is found twice. And so there's a contrast, a wicked man, a righteous man. Today, as I think of this text, it speaks to my heart because, quite frankly, 2 weeks ago, Tuesday, my heart was shaken with our election. Been relatively silent before the election. Of course, did not tell you who to vote for, what to vote for. And I went to bed on Tuesday night shaken. As your pastor, I must tell you, I went to bed with fear in my heart. I know God hath not given me the spirit of fear, but I saw what our country did, and it shook me. It shook me. I can't imagine it not shaking somebody else if you love God. In the morning hour before the sun came up, my fear turned into great faith. I really believe that there's great hope for America. I really believe there's still great hope for old time religion. And I want you to see a verse that God gave me, and it's in the Bible. It's verse number 3. For if the foundations be destroyed, what can the righteous do? We live in a nation where we outlaw smoking. And we legalize in 2 states marijuana. That's what you call sheer stupidity. How in the world? Colombia, one, South America already, they've gathered together and say, well, we're going to loosen up our restraints on the drug flow traffic because America has now in 2 of their states voted that they want this, so we're going to be their supplier. That's a case of the stupids. How foolish can we get? Well, we don't want secondhand smoke, but we want firsthand marijuana going down the freeway. Dumb, dumb, D-U-M-B, dumb, dumb. I'm just thinking of great songs that come to my mind with that. 3 of our states, Maine, Maryland, and Washington. 3 of our states legalized sodomy. I'll wait. Three of our nations legalized sodomy. It's sin. It's a reproach, God says. It's an abomination. That's what God's word says. When I don't know, that's what God says. God says because of a reprobate mind, I'll give them over to the lifestyle of sodomy. God says it's an abomination, a stench in the nostrils of God. Well, it doesn't matter to us, but it matters to God. God did not create three different types of individuals. Now we elected into Washington, D.C., our first bisexual. Oh, that's going to be a big help. Sort of like Mr. Frank was, who was sodomizing boys and girls, sodomizing boys, and then went back and he became a leader in the Democratic Party. Hold on, friend. If you're ticked off now, we got a little ways to go yet this morning. Because if the foundations be destroyed, apparently you don't have 9 grandkids like I do. My wife and I have been blessed with 9 grandkids. That's not the lifestyle we want for our grandkids, nor is it the lifestyle that God wants for his children. Righteousness exalteth the nation. And the Bible says, if the foundations be destroyed, what shall the righteous do? I can't believe that one of the great platforms this year, standing up at a convention, saying the platform of our party, we believe in wholesale abortion. 40 years ago in January. You may want to start missing church in January because I'm going to deal with that thing called abortion. 40 years ago, we decided it was legal. And yet our Constitution says the purpose of government is to protect life. And 54 million. That's like slaughtering every single person in the state of California and Washington and Oregon and slaughtering every single person. In the last 40 years, we have killed 54 million babies. Safest place in all the world should be a mother's womb. The Bible says that a child should be loved and protected because God says, before I ever formed you, I knew your substance. Let me say that when a platform of any party, I don't care if it's Democrat or Republican, I don't care what party it is, they're wrong. 54 million babies murdered. We should have a government that says, I'm here to protect children, protect life. When a platform stands up, first sitting American, don't get mad at me, no other president believed this, but our first American sitting president said, you vote for me and I will help legalize sodomy. I don't think we're getting any better in America. 43 other presidents were against it, but one comes on and he told us what he believed. He believes in abortion. He believes in sodomy. His party voted down twice. God at the convention said, we don't want God in our party. What kind of people would vote for a party that doesn't want God? The fool has said in his heart, there is no God. I want to suggest to you that we're in trouble. We're in great trouble. The Bible says that the foundations be destroyed, and they're destroyed. Don't come to me and tell me that this is a nation built off abortion. We're not. We're not built off a sodomy. We're not a nation built off of taxation and class warfare, the rich against the poor. Rich people are great people. Have you ever looked at the great works that they do? I mentioned Wednesday night, Lucille Packard, a children's hospital, one man, $77 million in honor of his wife to establish a children's hospital. We've had many children in that hospital. But tell me how terrible rich people are. We have created an environment that there's class warfare and race warfare and people warfare. What shall we do? That's how I went to bed at night. What in the world? They don't want us. They don't want our God. Yet we are a nation one nation under God, and we are a nation, our coins and currency, in God we trust. They don't want them. So we can just give in, or we can ask ourselves the question, as I speak today, if the foundations shall be destroyed, here it is, what shall the righteous do? What can we do? What can we do? And by the way, before I answer that, God's always used the remnant. There was only 56 signers of that great Constitution, that declaration. What shall the righteous do? Well, I'd like to answer that question. It says it right there. If the foundations be destroyed, what can the righteous do? There's the first answer. Be righteous. What shall we do? Be righteous. Righteous, the root word is right. Do right, live right, obey the Bible. Do right as a man, as a woman, as a wife, as a husband, as a father, as a mother, as a young person. Do right, learn to obey, learn to love the Bible, learn to go to God's house, learn to live as a good neighbor. Do right. What shall the righteous do? Be righteous. God has never blessed ungodliness. God has never blessed unrighteousness. Blessed is the man that walketh not in the counsel of the ungodly, nor standeth in the way of sinners, nor sitteth in the seat of the scornful. But his delight is in the law of the Lord, and in his law doth he meditate day and night. He shall be like a tree planted by the rivers of water that bringeth forth his fruit in his season. His leaf also shall not wither, and whatsoever he doeth shall prosper. The ungodly are not so, but like the chaff which the wind bloweth away. Oh, may I say today, I have resolved with a greater resolve by the grace of God after 2 weeks ago, this next Tuesday's election, I, by the grace of God, want to live more righteous. Amen. Righteousness exalteth the nation. So around us, and Republicans and Democrats and the whole crowd may not want righteousness, but by the grace of God, you pray there would be a preacher in Santa Clara, California, and a people in Santa Clara, California say, we want righteousness. My home, by the grace of God, will be righteous. My preaching will be righteous. My living, by the grace of God, will be righteous. That might mean that we're going to have to get rid of some unrighteousness in our home. Some of the programming we're watching and seeing. Some materials invading our computers. Some of the gossip and the hatred and the vile living that comes out of, spews out of our mouth. Some of the evilness that's in our heart. We're going to have to become righteous. But I tell you what, friend, if a group like this could say, by the grace of God, we are going to live righteous. My life is dedicated to righteousness. I think it could make a big difference. You see, it's not getting on the right side of government. It's getting on the right side of God. Look what he says in verse number 7. For the righteous Lord loveth, what's the word, class? The righteous Lord loveth righteousness. If God loves that, then let's get a youth group here of teenagers that are righteous. Let's get a Christian school that's righteous. Let's get a pastor that's righteous. Let's get a staff that are righteous. Let's get deacons that are righteous. Let's get bus workers and Sunday school teachers and ushers and members and people in this community that are righteous. What shall the righteous do? Well, be righteous. I think God could, I really believe God could turn this thing. Already they're talking. They said, well, never, Mr. Romney was 65 years old. I'm not advocating him either. I'm just saying he was 65 years of age, and I thought, good looking man, had his hair. I don't really trust a guy with hair, but nonetheless, had his hair, was young looking, was vibrant for 2 years, stayed on the campaign trail. And I'm not suggesting he was our answer either. And so they're saying already, a 65-year-old man, a 60-year-old man, a white Caucasian will never be able to be put up on the Republican side ever again because the nation doesn't want a white 60-some-year-old man. Maybe, I'm not saying white, I don't care what color he is, but maybe they need a 60-year-old man. Somebody that built something? Someone that's accomplished something? Someone knows what a balance sheet is? Well, that's an interesting thing. We can't pay for it. Well, just print more money. So I said, we're going to have to get a Hispanic, a Marco Rubio. We're going to have to get a black, a Latino. We're going to have to get something different. I don't care what color they are. I've got a good lineup right now. Give me Herman Cain for president and Alan West as a vice president. Give me Condoleezza Rice for secretary of state. Put the whole crowd in there black. I don't care what color they are. I care, do they love God? We have become so skin orientated and so wealth and poor orientated that we divide. Don't make skin a color. Don't let social capacity, ethnic being the measuring stick of who is qualified, who's not. Don't let age 41, Marco Rubio, Paul Ryan, they're younger. Maybe that's what they did in Rehoboam's day. They forsook the counsel of the old men. Maybe Titus chapter 2 is still in the book. I'm just suggesting Ronald Reagan was the oldest man that ever ran for office and won. But he did okay. Righteousness. So what can we do? Well, be righteous. Be righteous. One ingredient thus far. What can I do if the foundations are being destroyed? What can I do? Be righteous. Secondly, rebuild the foundation. I like it. It motivates me. Look what he says in verse number 3. If the foundations be destroyed, what can the righteous do? Do what Nehemiah did. Rebuild the foundation. Do what we can do. I think of our history department over at the school. Teach more of the United States history. Teach about the United States government. Teach about the Supreme Court. Teach about our republic. We're not a democracy. And to the republic, a big difference between a republic and a democracy. Democracy, 51% can squash the rest. A republic is that all men are created equal and endowed with their creator with certain inalienable rights. May I suggest today, we are a republic. Teach it. Teach the Constitution. Teach about America. The first place on planet Earth in 1600 where religious freedom was declared. No other nation of the world was ever declared to have religious freedom until the 1600s. And Rhode Island was the first place to say, man has the right to worship the God that he chooses. What a nation. Go back to Washington, D.C. and stand before that Lincoln Monument. Stand before Jefferson. Open up the Constitution and see the original. See what took place at Fort McHenry. Oh, say, can you see in that flag? See Betsy Ross's flag. See those great things. Learn of those great things. But we're an ignorant society. Let's repair the foundations. Pardon me, as Nehemiah did. I'd rather live in a day like this than a day when everything's gone. I want to be able to do something. You young people that are here, that are in college, what a time to be alive. Maybe you're going to be the one, not changing us politically, but changing us morally. Maybe God's going to raise you up to be the one that leads this nation back to a revival. God's people back to revival. Can we teach about the American flag and what it means? I tell you, what do we rebuild? We ought to rebuild church attendance. We ought to believe again the importance of Sunday school, Sunday morning, Sunday night, Wednesday night, getting to the house of God. America was built on that, ladies and gentlemen. Governor Bradford in 1613 stood up and said, we are going to give thanks to God for all that he has done for us as pilgrims this past year. And he said, let us thank him for the squash and the beans and the corn, little things like that, what we think to take for granted today. And for God's provision, and he made the streams to be abundant with fish and the woods to be abundant with game. And God has taken care of us this year. Would to God we'd have political people, Republicans and Democrats, Libertarians, Independents, I don't care who, that would believe that this nation could be restored again. My people, which are called by my name, shall humble themselves and pray and seek my face and turn from their wicked way. Then will I hear from heaven. You know what's happened the last 30 years in America? Churches used to be open on Sunday night. You're going to be hard pressed. I was talking to someone this last week, and they said, we can't go to church on Sunday night. There's not a church open in our city on Sunday night. God have mercy upon we lazy preachers. Do our little Sunday morning thing and get it out of the way, and you people go live like you want and don't bother me all week long, because my life is golf and it's goofing off and it's party and relaxation. Give me a paycheck, take care of me, give me some good retirement package, and I'll be your preacher. Shame on us. God's word says, always abounding in the work of the Lord. What shall the righteous do? Well, be righteous. What shall the righteous do? Rebuild. What shall the righteous do? I like this. Fortify your spirit. Stop being fatalist. America's gone. Don't tell me America's gone. Don't tell those patriots of yesteryear America's gone. What do you mean by fortify your spirit? Verse 1. Look what he says in verse 1. In the Lord. Say those three words, class. Ready? In the Lord. Say it again, please. In the Lord put I my trust. But notice what the crowd was saying. How say ye to my soul, flee as a bird to your mountain? Lexington didn't go too good at that crowd. Let's be like a bird. Let's just fly out. I just don't want to make you pack up. I just want to leave. No. It's a coward. No, I don't want to flee to a mountain like a bird. I don't want to run away from a problem. Verse 2, he goes on and says, for lo, the wicked bend their bow. That's why he said, I want to go to a mountain. They want heavier taxation. They want sodomy. They want marijuana. They want euthanasia. They want all these things. Oh, it's so terrible. I think the only thing we can do is quit. Big sissy. No, sir. No, we don't run. Never run. God, when he gives the armament to the child of God in Ephesians chapter 6, it is all front armament. There's nothing for the back, because a Christian doesn't turn their back and run. In the Lord put I my trust. Not in man, not in a party, not in government, not in Washington, D.C. And the Lord put up my trust. What am I going to do? I'm going to be righteous. What am I going to do? I'm going to rebuild the walls. I want to rebuild my home, my marriage, my family. I want to give more to my family spiritually. I want to give more to the church. I tell you what, I went to church. I went to chapel on Wednesday morning after the election. I gave more to that elementary kids than I've given before. I preached. I put more energy into singing. I put more effort in it. Went to high school chapel. Went to college chapel. In my teaching that day with Ms. Treba on the home class, in the church administration class, on the radio that day. Boy, I tell you what, Brother Jake and I, we had a time together on that particular day. I put myself Wednesday night service, put more into it that Wednesday night. Why? Because I want to refortify and rebuild the foundations, and I want to refortify my spirit. You don't flee like a bird. You're going to have to expect the arrows are going to come. Verse 2. I have 1 minute left. I tell you, I like this one. What shall the righteous do?
2: The foundations are destroyed. America's not the same. What are we going to do?
1: I don't sit there and cry about it. Be righteous. Be righteous. Rebuild. Fortify your spirit. Don't flee like a bird to the mountain. I got to get out of here. Sometimes we think that of a particular state. Well, so where are you going to go? The East Coast, which is real conservative? Are you going up to Washington State or Oregon State? Are you going to go to Colorado? So nice and peaceful there now that you got marijuana. Come on, friends. Maybe God raised you up to make a difference where you are. I love this one here. I can't wait to give you this one, number four. I cannot wait to give you this one. What shall the righteous do? Here's what we can do. Remember, he's still on the throne. So what can be wrong? Look what he says. Verse number four. The Lord is in his holy temple. The Lord's throne is in heaven. And his eyes behold, his eyelids try the children of man. He's in control. I don't have to worry today. His eyes are, and by the way, his eyes are over the righteous to prove himself, he says, valiant and strong on behalf of those that seek him. No, I don't have to worry. I don't have to fret. Because nothing's coming as a surprise to God. Jane is in my Sunday school class. She's here somewhere. There she is. She's from Jerusalem. Her family's in Jerusalem. And those rockets have been coming on over into Jerusalem this week. God, but you say, oh, are they going to annihilate Jerusalem? No. Because it's still here at the end time when God comes and sets up his reign on planet Earth. God's in control. I don't have to worry. But I do believe we need to know this. You can do all the things that you want to do for seeing America come back to God, but unless you're a Christian, you've missed out. It begins with coming to know Christ as your personal Savior. I read the incredible account of Ruby Hamilton from Hamilton Enterprises not long ago, Chicago. And Ruby was married 32 years to her husband. She was in her mid, late 50s. And he was tragically taken in a car accident after 32 years of marriage. Ruby had gotten saved in her 20s, but her husband always rejected the love of God, never got saved, never trusted Christ. She had prayed so fervently and actually one particular day believed that God was going to save her husband. And when he was tragically killed, she turned her back on God. She quit. She got out of church. She became bitter because she realized that God didn't answer her prayer. Let me introduce Roger Simmons to you, another fella. Roger was hitchhiking. He's going back near to Chicago where he lived. Just got out of the military, and as he was hitchhiking, a guy in a big, beautiful, sleek Cadillac pulled over and said, "Do you want to ride?" He says, "Yes, sir, I sure do." He said, "Where are you going?" He says, "I'm going near Chicago," Roger said. "I don't live in Chicago, but I'm going near." The man said, "Well, I'm going to Chicago." He said, "Well, I'll jump out before we hit Chicago." Roger knew the Lord as Savior, and he felt like, "I'm impressed. I need a witness to this man." But he never did. He got within 30 minutes of home, and Roger said, "I, I've got to just tell you something about something I know that you need to know." And he said, "I don't want you to be offended with me. You've been so kind to give me this ride. I'm out of the military now and hitching a ride back home, and you've been so gracious to me. But, sir, I want to just tell you something. I want you to know that if you die without Christ, you will not spend eternity in heaven but in a place called hell. And I want to know, sir, have you ever asked Christ to be your Savior?" And Roger continued to witness to that man, and by the time they got down the road 30 minutes where he was going to jump out, the man was weeping. He pulled that big old Cadillac over and put his head on the steering wheel. He said, "I want to get saved." And he led him to Christ. The man gave him a business card, and When he left, he just put it in one of his briefcase suitcase. And about 5 years later, Roger was packing for another trip, and he saw that business card. And he said, "What I believe I'll do is I'm going to stop, and I'm going to meet this man. See how he's doing 5 years later." And he went to a place in business in Chicago and took the elevator up, and he said, "I'd like to see Mr. Hamilton." And the secretary said, "Well, he's not here, but would you like to speak to his wife?" And he walked into her office, and he says, "Ma'am, I want you to know I know your husband, and I was wondering if I could see him today." And she said, "Well, no, you cannot see him. He died." And Roger said, "I was with him on May the 7th, 5 years ago. And I wanted to tell you, ma'am, I don't know if you know the Lord or you're Christian, but I want to tell you that I led Roger to Christ, your husband to Christ." And she said, "What date do you say?" She said, "It was May the 7th. And she said, "Son, apparently my husband had picked you up. And just shortly after he must have dropped you off, there was an awful car accident. And he was killed that day. And you were the last one he talked to. And you led him to Christ." And she said, "I'm ashamed to tell you I've backslidden. Because I can't believe that God would not save my husband. He assured my heart that he'd get saved. And I never knew he got saved until right now today. I wonder if it was your last day or my last day to live. Would heaven be your home or would hell be your home?" That man got about 30 minutes into heaven and then died. My dad, if he lives till this Tuesday, will be 80 years ago this coming Tuesday he trusted Christ as his Savior. November the 20th, 1932, 80 years ago. Mr. Hamilton was saved for 30 minutes. What really matters is not is it 80 years or 30 minutes, but have you been born again? What can the righteous do? Tell everybody how to be born again. See our nation come back to God. I've not made everyone happy today. I watched some folks walk out while I've been preaching, not happy. I'm not trying to stir up trouble. What shall the righteous do? What shall the righteous do? Be righteous. Be righteous. Rebuild. Fortify some courage. And remember, he's still on the throne.
3: I would like you to take the word of God, please, and turn with me to the gospel according to Matthew. We'll begin in the 19th chapter with verse 1, in Matthew chapter 19, verse 1. May God use his word to speak to us, to stir us, to help us to prepare for the battle that is coming. No doubt about it. If you have your Bible open to Matthew chapter 19, the word of God says in verse 1, "And it came to pass that when Jesus had finished these sayings, he departed from Galilee and came into the coast of Judea beyond Jordan. And great multitudes followed him, and he healed them there. The Pharisees also came unto him, tempting him, and saying unto him, Is it lawful for a man to put away his wife for every cause? And he answered and said unto them, Have ye not read that he which made them at the beginning made them male and female? And said, For this cause shall a man leave his father and mother and shall cleave to his wife, and they twain shall be one flesh. Wherefore, they are no more twain, but one flesh. What therefore God hath joined together, let not man put asunder. If you're in the habit of marking things in your Bible, I want you to please mark that last expression, verse 6. What therefore God hath joined together, let not man put asunder. The truth is, God puts married couples together. And the Lord reveals so many things here. He reveals the truth of creation. The fact is that God created us in His image. You remember the story of creation. And that Adam needed to help meet. And God, from the side of Adam, took a rib and created his helpmeet, Eve, and presented her to him to be his wife. The Lord performed the first marriage in the Garden of Eden, and he affirms to us the distinction between the creation of a man and a woman. Think of that. There's almost a bit of humor here with the question that's posed to Jesus. Is it lawful for a man to put away his wife for every cause? Just imagine what's in the minds of those men when they think about, wonder what she has done and the degree of what she's done, and is that bad enough for me to say that's all, that's it? And imagine the first time you had an argument and the severity of the thing went so far. And he said, that does it. That's it. It's all over. How many wonderful things the Lord corrects here. And when he speaks to them, the Pharisees ask a question to the Lord Jesus, tempting him, saying unto him, is it lawful for a man to put away his wife for every cause? And he answered and said unto them, have you not read? That's something all of us need to pay close attention to. We get the truth we need from the Word of God, which liveth and abideth forever. And he said, if you read the Bible, you're going to understand that he which made them at the beginning made them male and female. When God created, he created male and female. There's distinct differences in the creative person of a man and a woman. So many differences. When you're starting out in marriage, as a matter of fact, I grew up with two sisters, and I think that was providential. God wanted me to grow up with two sisters, and I sure learned a lot of things that were different between men and women, boys and girls. It was an education, not just in their physical appearance and ability, but in their reaction to things, how they responded to things, how they responded to my mother, and how my mother raised all four of us, basically by herself. And she could say certain things to the girls, and they took it a certain way. She'd say certain things to me, and the way she said it, I took that a certain way and internalized it. I was supposed to be the oldest and leader of the group. And then she would say the same things to my brother, and she had to threaten him within an inch of his life, and finally he would take it. If you've raised more than one child in your family, you find that they're different, aren't they? But men are different from women, biologically, physiologically, sociologically, different. God fashioned a woman with uniqueness and fashioned a man with uniqueness so that the man and the woman could enter into marriage and that could have children and train those children. And when you have a man, a boy child born, he will always be a boy. There's nothing about him that will transform him, or no one that can transform him into a girl. We've had to go through all kinds of trials about that. And there are many tragic stories written about people who tried to make boys to become girls and girls to become boys. But God created male and female. And the answer to so much of what we're dealing with, especially in this day, is found in God's creative act of what he did when he made a man and when he made a woman. And the Lord goes on to say, not only did he make them male and female, but he talked about marriage, that two could become one. The Bible says in verse 5, and he said, for this cause shall a man leave his father and mother and shall cleave to his wife. Isn't it interesting that Adam had no mother and father? But the principle is here. And God established the principle from the get-go, or from the very beginning, that if there's going to be cleaving to his wife, he had to leave his mother. So there must be leaving and cleaving. And that's a principle thing we find. And the Word of God says in verse 6, wherefore they are no more twain, not two, but one flesh. God can take two people and make one person. And that's what the Lord does in marriage. Marriage is a sacred union God established himself. And he put that together in creation. And we learn so many things from God and his creative act concerning marriage. The Bible says they become one flesh. What therefore God hath joined together, let not man put asunder. I want you to mark the expression, what therefore God hath joined together. If God is doing it, and he is, if they're joined together, and they are, and they become one, two people become one, and they do, how does that happen? It is a supernatural thing. It is not something we can muster up just in our human ingenuity and become one. Now, as I said, when I was a boy, I had sisters. I found out quickly that my sisters were different from my brother and that we had responsibilities. I could say things to my sisters and they would respond a way that my brother would respond. I do a lot of joking about Tommy, but he's the greatest brother any brother could ever have. He is a wonderful Christian young man, and God has changed his life, and I thank God for it. But you didn't talk the same way to the sisters that you talked to my brother. Matter of fact, my sisters said to me one time, they had children, and their children were girls. My youngest sister had two girls. My oldest sister had two girls, and my brother had two daughters. And God gave to my wife and to me two sons. And they've said often, you could never have made it talking to girls the way you've talked to your boys. As a matter of fact, just laying things out and telling them what to do and when to do it, you just don't talk to girls that way, because girls are different from boys. How different? How do you take two people that God created differently and they become one person? That's what God says. And our all-wise God has designed it that way. As a matter of fact, Adam had the perfect fit for his life, a helpmeet, one who answers to, in Eve. Eve had the perfect fit for her wife, for her husband. She was the perfect fit for her husband in the creation of Adam. Only an all-wise God could do that, and he is an all-wise God. If you are a scientist like some people I know, and you talk about the DNA and the makeup and the chromosome makeup between a male and a female, the more you learn, the more you discover, the more you understand what God did in his creative act, making them different. And you think, how can two people who are so different become one person? That's what the Lord says happens. Hold your place here just a moment and turn with me in the Bible to the book of Genesis. Let's just read the account again, because the Lord Jesus makes reference to it. In the book of Genesis, the Bible says in Genesis chapter 1 and verse 26, and God said, let us make man in our image, after our likeness. Let them have dominion over the fish of the sea and over the fowl of the air and over the cattle and over all the earth and over every creeping thing that creepeth upon the earth. And God created man in his own image. In the image of God created he him. Male and female created he them. And God blessed them. Oh, that's what we want. And God blessed them and said to them, be fruitful and multiply and replenish the earth and subdue it and have dominion over the fish of the sea and over the fowl of the air and over every living thing that moveth upon the earth. God uniquely made a woman so that she could bring forth a baby. And he uniquely made a man so that that man and his wife in that union could create a child. And the more you study about a woman's body, the more you understand that God prepared her body for that child. And the more you understand about a man, the more you understand what a nut he is. Excuse me. Trying to be all he ought to be as a father for his children. The Lord is a perfect God. He does things a perfect way. When Evelyn and I met, I knew she was the girl for me. I remember saying to her mother, I want to marry your daughter. She said, well, have you prayed about it? Do you tithe your income? She had several questions for me. She was quite the lady. She's with the Lord now. Praise God. We'll meet her again. But she had a litany of things that I was to pass if I was going to take her daughter as a wife. And I realized that as a man, God allowed me to fall in love with a woman. And the woman was going to be my wife. And her mother recognized when she had her as a baby, she knew that she would grow up someday to be a woman. And her mother put certain things in her life and prepared her not to be a man. Oh, she was bold. She was adventurous. She was independent. She and her mother lived alone. I can remember how they fixed things, and they didn't need a man to do that because her father was killed in an automobile accident when she was just a child. Most of you know that story. And so if the well was broken, they fixed it. If the washing machine was broken, they fixed it. If the yard needed mowing, of course, they mowed it. If the roof needed repairing, they repaired it. And then I came in on that scene, and I thought some days, what do they need a man for? And I was serious about that. But I found out they need a man. They answered to a man. And as bold, as adventuresome, as independent as they both were, God made them that way, to to answer to a man, not to be abused by a man, not to be taken over by a man. And so I had an education ahead of me, as most men do. And some wonderful things took place in our lives. Now God has given us all these years as a husband and wife together. And I want to help you.

about men and women. And Jesus takes us back to the beginning, back to creation, to teach us these things. I want you to take the time to turn with me to the epistles and what God says to us in the book of Ephesians as he lectures to us, teaches us about marriage. And I want you to take the time to write these things down, because we're concerned about a woman and a man being united in marriage, and two people who could not be more different in some ways becoming one person. Two people becoming one. That's what God says. And so the Bible tells us in the book of Ephesians in chapter 5, if you have your Bible open there, in chapter 5 and verse 18, "And be not drunk with wine, wherein is excess, but be filled with the Spirit. There is a supernatural work done by the Lord and the life of a believing woman in the life of a believing man." I mean by that someone who knows the Lord Jesus as their personal Savior. "And they're to be filled with God's Spirit." Now, when God created you and created me, he created us in his own image. And we're created and we have a whole life. And in that whole life, we have spirit, soul, and body. In our spirits where God dwells. Our spirit will live as long as God lives, and that's where the Lord lives in us when we trust him as our Savior. We ask him to forgive our sin, and by faith trust him as our Savior. When you look at me and I look at you, you look like one person, but really you are one person, but with three distinct parts. God made you in his image. As we speak of God, God the Father, God the Son, and God the Holy Spirit, we have one God expressed to us in three persons. And so every person to whom you communicate, especially in this context, the person you marry, has a spirit, a soul, and a body. You can get the idea sometimes that it's only a body. And so all kinds of foolish things are done and foolish statements are made as if we're treating a person just like they have a body. And that's all. But there's a spirit that will live as long as God lives. And they have a soul. In the soul, they have intellect, emotion, and will. You're never going to know the person that you're married to unless you know them in spirit. There's a certain spirit about them. And their body. And their body is distinctive, yet united with soul and spirit. My wife has a certain color eyes, and I love them. They're my favorite color eyes. She has a certain sense to hearing. She can hear whatever she wants to hear. Not everything I say, but she certainly hears what she wants to hear. I'm just kidding with you. The truth of the matter is, we relate to one another and communicate with one another in that wonderful creation of the body. And we become one in spirit, one in soul, one in body. Now, the Lord expects for his children to be filled with his spirit. We receive the spirit of Christ when he comes to live in us. If any man have not the Spirit of Christ, Romans chapter 8 says he's none of his. And so my spirit, being a person born again of God's spirit, and my wife's spirit can communicate with one another. I'm to be filled with the Spirit, to let the Holy Spirit of God control.

controlled my life, and she used to let the Holy Spirit of God control her life. Now, I want to say something, and you think, oh, yeah, I know that. No, you don't know it. It's, oh, I know that. I believe that. No, you don't believe it. We can never be what God wants us to be unless she's filled with God's Spirit. I can never be what I ought to be unless I'm filled with God's Spirit. It's not a good suggestion. God says, be filled with the Spirit. Be filled with the Spirit. What does that mean? It means an emptiness. It means a willingness. It means a yieldedness. I receive the Spirit of God when I trust Jesus Christ as my Savior. That's a part of my salvation. He comes to live in me. He comes to live in her when she trusts the Lord as her Savior. My wife was raised in the most wonderful home. Her mother, most dedicated Christian you'd ever meet. Sincere, serious about things. She had a great sense of humor. As a matter of fact, she had a greater sense of humor than my wife or I have. But she was a Christian who was very serious about the Lord and things of God. I think it's because of my mother-in-law's Christian life, my mother-in-law's Christian life, that Evelyn recognized one day she was not really a Christian. She said to me, after I was a pastor in a church, she said, I've never been born again. I don't have the Spirit living in me. Now, she was the most charming girl I ever met in my life, most beautiful girl I'd ever met. And I was in love with her. Of course, she was my wife. But there was something missing in the oneness, in the communication that I wanted with her and she wanted with me, because she had never been born of God's Spirit. Because unless you're born of God's Spirit, you can't be filled with God's Spirit. And the Bible says you're commanded to be filled with the Spirit of God. So she told me she needed to be born again. She needed to ask God to forgive her sin and by faith trust the Lord Jesus as her Savior. And everybody that I talked to, everybody I knew said, that's not Evelyn. Evelyn is a Christian. If anybody is a Christian, if anybody knows the Lord, it's Evelyn. I remember speaking to her uncle about Evelyn coming to the Lord and trusting the Lord as her Savior. He said to me, Clarence, that can't be true. It just can't happen. Now, I want you to think about this. I'm not trying to cause you to doubt, but I want you to think about everything you can imagine, you can imitate, that's Christian. But unless you have Christ in you, the hope of glory, it's all a pretense unless you've asked God to forgive your sin and by faith trusted the Lord Jesus as your personal Savior. I remember when Evelyn was born again. That's a supernatural thing. When the Holy Spirit came to live in her, she's always been a great girl. She's the best girl I ever met in my life. But she's different now. The first church I pastored, I was preaching one morning. She came forward in the service crying and said, I need to be born again. That was a shock. Shock to me. It was a shock to other people. Now, she had been discussing it with me when we talked about knowing the Lord and being Christians. But I'm saying we're dealing with supernatural things. If you want oneness, can you imagine the God of heaven and earth, the Creator God who spoke the world into existence, says two people totally different are to become one? Well, that can't be done apart from the supernatural work of the Lord. Amen. But when she was born again, this beautiful, attractive girl that I was deeply in love with came to know the Lord in a way she had never known him. And the oneness that we can have came the way God wanted to come. First in spirit, then in soul. That's intellect, emotion, and will. Then in body.
But it can't be done without the supernatural work of the Lord. And some of you, you try, you imitate everything you can imagine you need to be doing and every expectation you think is laid upon you, but you can't be the Christian God wants you to be unless you have Christ in you and you're filled with Christ and His Spirit. Maybe, just maybe, the greatest need in churches today is for church members to truly be saved. Maybe. Only you know if you know the Lord as your Savior. But if two people are going to be one as God's designed it, you have to be born again and be filled with His Spirit. Now, I've written and spoken many times on the filling of the Spirit, and there's many things I could say, but I want to leave it at that. Now, I want you to look at something else, would you please? As we're reading in chapter 5, the Word of God says in verse 18, "And be not drunk with wine, wherein is excess, but be filled with the Spirit." Number 19, verse 19. "Speaking to yourselves in psalms and hymns and spiritual songs, singing and making melody in your heart to the Lord." You have to get to the point where you're in a communion with Christ. Let me ask you, just using the words of Scripture, are you speaking to yourselves in psalms and hymns and spiritual songs? Are you singing and making melody in your heart to the Lord? Are you happy in Jesus? If you're going to be one with your husband and one with your wife, in marriage, the way God's designed it, both of you have to be happy in the Lord Jesus. That's what the Word of God says. Verse number 20, "Giving thanks always for all things unto God and the Father, in the name of the Lord Jesus Christ." And this thanksgiving to the Lord is an attitude of the heart. Are you that kind of grateful person? You may be married to a grouch, and he may be, I'm trying to cut up with you a little, because it's a serious thing. Are you happy in the Lord? Are you giving thanks for all things unto God and the Father in the name of the Lord Jesus Christ? Are you a grateful person? How can you ever be one, two of you become one person, if one of you is grateful and filled with gratitude to God and the others always finding fault? Then here comes the big thing. Verse 21. "Submitting yourselves one to another in the fear of God." This is mutual submission. Now, I'm the boss. I'm the leader. I've often said many times, I'm the head of my house. My wife's the neck. And when the neck moves, the head turns. And so we all know how that works, don't we? But Evelyn is kind enough, when push comes to shove, and that's a figure of speech, not a literal action, she knows that it's her responsibility to give me the last word. And that's not a word that I give while she's walking through the hall and saying something else, but she submits to me. And every woman needs to be submissive to a man who cares more about her than he cares about himself. I can say this honestly, sincerely. The most convicting moments in my life when I realize I've done something or said something to hurt my wife. It's never the will of God. But there must be mutual submission if there's going to be oneness in a home. Mutual submission.
And every woman ought to have the privilege of submitting to a man who cares more about her than he cares about himself and what he wants. Look at that. See your pursuits. Talk about what you've made priorities of. You love anything or anybody outside the Lord Jesus Christ more than your wife. Giving thanks always for all things unto God and the Father in the name of the Lord Jesus. Submitting yourselves one to another in the fear of God. I know what some men say. They grew up hearing what their fathers say. Ain't no woman gonna tell me what to do. Well, that's tragic if you have a wife. It's tragic if you have children who need to see you submitting to the needs of your wife, because you're raising boys that are going to be abusive to their wives, and you're raising girls, unfortunately, that are going to accept some man's abusive behavior. That's not the way God intended. There's mutual submission here. Submitting yourselves one to another in the fear of God. This is God's way. The most powerful people in the world are people who've won their husbands' hearts. And I can't imagine anything their husbands wouldn't do for them because they've submitted themselves to their husbands. Then the word of God says, for the husband is the head of the wife, even as Christ is the head of the church, and he is the savior of the body. You see, there's no man and no woman can make this a reality in their life and marriage. It can't be done unless God enables you. And that's where the first filling of the Holy Spirit is essential here. For the husband is the head of the wife, even as Christ is the head of the church, and he is the savior of the body. Therefore, all of this being a certain thing, therefore, as the church is subject unto Christ, so let the wives be their own husbands in everything. Can you imagine a church saying, I'll tell you one thing, Jesus isn't going to tell me what to do. You know, I've heard people say that kind of thing. Oh, they're ashamed when they say it. But I've been a pastor for 56 years. Don't you think I've heard about everything? Seen rebellious men and rebellious women? Maybe I should say rebellious women and rebellious men. Some men let them have their way in everything all their life, and that's the way it always has to be. You see, the kind thing for you to do to your wife is to let her know she's not going to run everything in your home and everything with your children. You're not going to be abusive, husband, but you're going to order your house the way God has designed for it to be ordered. My wife should never question that I have her best interest in my heart. Now, I may have other interest in my heart, but God convicts me, and she prays that I'll be convicted about it. And I can't live that way. And the Lord brings me to the point where the strongest thing I do is to say to her, I'm sorry. Pray for me. I never want to hurt you. You see, the greatest thing God ever gave us on this earth after salvation is a Christian home, a truly Christian home. But it has to be worked at. It really has to be worked at. I grew up in a home where my mother said to me, when my father died, my father left us, and then my father died, my mother said to me, now, you're the oldest of four children. You've got to help me lead this home.
And she gave me a lot of authority. That had to be brought into check many times, many times. My wife was in a home where her father would die. His father died in an automobile accident. And her mother had to work to support the family. And Evelyn had lots of power and authority. Can you imagine a woman like that meeting a man like me? We had to work on some things, didn't we? And it wasn't overpowering her. It was coming to the point where she knew I loved the Lord and I had her best interest in my heart. It's possible to have a Christian home, but not without the supernatural work of the Lord. I'm just being as practical as I can possibly be because I love you and I love your home and love your children and love your grandchildren. I've been here a long time and I plan to stay a lot longer if God gave me the help to do it. I'm praying for these 4 miracle years. But the Word of God says, wives, submit yourselves to your own husbands as unto the Lord. For the husband is the head of the wife, even as Christ is the head of the church, and he is the Savior of the body. Therefore, as the church is subject unto Christ, so let the wives be to their own husbands in everything. Husbands, love your wives. And here it is. Even as Christ also loved the church and gave himself for it. How would you speak to your wife if you spoke to your wife? Well, you know, the Lord speaks to you. There are times you have to put your foot down, but not be like, we'll straighten you out once and for all and forever and I forget you. No. Like a pastor came to me one time, he said, I need some help. I'm going back to my church and I'm going to have a family meeting. I'm calling the church together and I'm going to straighten some people out. And I said to him, what are you going to do after that? What are you going to do after you've done the straightening out? And you know what he did? He started crying. He said, I don't have the right attitude about this, do I? I said, no, not if you love the Lord and love the people. Because you're not trying to straighten them out just to get them to do what you want them to do. You're both trying to do what the Lord wants you to do. It can happen. I don't have a meeting with my wife and my children, especially when my children were growing up. And she doesn't have the kind of meeting with me when our children were growing up where we want to divide from one another. Now, that's mama's side and that's your side. No, we didn't do that. Foolish. Because 2 people were to become 1 person. And it can't be done without the supernatural work of God doing it. Husbands, love your wives. Even as Christ also loved the church and gave himself for it, that he might sanctify and cleanse it with the washing of water by the word, that he might present it to himself a glorious church, not having spot or wrinkle. Think of that, or any such thing, but that it should be holy and without blemish. So ought men to love their wives as their own bodies. He that loveth his wife loves himself. All of us, men, all of us need straightening out. All of us. And the best person to do it is the Lord Jesus working with a loving wife to help you be the man God's designed for you to be. I would like for you to take the Word of God, please, and turn with me to the Gospel according to Matthew. If you have your Bible open, the Gospel according to Matthew
In the 19th chapter, we'll begin reading in just a moment with the 13th verse. In Matthew chapter 19 and verse 13, preaching is a matter of emphasis. And it is emphasizing, by God's grace, the things we find that the Lord has emphasized. And from time to time, things need to be brought to our attention again. And we find the pattern of this in the Word of God as the Lord Jesus places emphasis on certain matters. Christ is being quizzed concerning the issue of divorce and marriage, which is never going to have a satisfactory answer for all people. And then we get through that discussion in Matthew chapter 19 and come to the 13th verse, and we're introduced to another subject. The Bible says, "Then were there brought unto him little children, that he should put his hands on them and pray. And the disciples rebuked him. But Jesus said, Suffer little children, and forbid them not to come unto me. For of such is the kingdom of heaven. And he laid his hands on them and departed thence." If you want to see the parallel account of this, let's turn also to the gospel according to Mark just for a moment. And what the Lord says about it in the 10th chapter of Mark, beginning with verse 13. "And they brought young children to him that he should touch them. And his disciples rebuked those that brought them." Just a little more detail about what they did. They rebuked the people who brought the children. "And when Jesus saw it, he was much displeased and said unto them, Suffer the little children to come unto me and forbid them not, for of such is the kingdom of God. Verily I say unto you, whosoever shall not receive the kingdom of God as a little child, he shall not enter therein. And he took them up in his arms, put his hands upon them, and blessed them." Again, please, in the gospel according to Luke, we have a third account of the same incident in the 18th chapter of the gospel according to Luke. Beginning with verse 15. "And they brought unto him also infants, that he would touch them. But when his disciples saw it, they rebuked them. But Jesus called them unto him and said, Suffer little children to come unto me, and forbid them not. For of such is the kingdom of God. Verily I say unto you, whosoever shall not receive the kingdom of God as a little child, shall in no wise enter therein." I want you to notice a word in the gospel according to Matthew in chapter 13. It is the word brought in the 19th chapter in the 13th verse. "There were brought unto him little children." And I give this admonition for a message. Bring the children to Jesus. Bring the children to Jesus. There's always going to be confusion about what matters most. If we had an assignment to reach people in our greater Knox County area with the gospel, different people would talk about starting at a different place. We have strategically worked so that in all of the 89 precincts in our county, the voting precincts, we have assigned a person there as a gospel preacher, a gospel giver, a gospel soul winner. But where do we start? We have nearly 70,000 children in Knox County. Something all of us have in common, we have or have had a childhood. And certain things went into our childhood. Maybe the greatest things, the most important things, most likely not the most important things, and the things that God considers matters most. What we find in this passage of Scripture, in these accounts God gives to us, is Christ's opinion, the heart of the Lord Jesus Christ concerning reaching children.
and the value of a child. As a matter of fact, if you look in the 18th chapter of the gospel according to Matthew, begin with verse 1, the Bible says, at the same time came the disciples unto Jesus saying, who is the greatest in the kingdom of heaven? And Jesus called a little child unto him and set him in the midst of them. He's using this object lesson as an answer to their question. They're concerned about something that should not really concern them. But he takes this little child. And Jesus called a little child unto him and set him in the midst of them and said, verily I say unto you, except ye be converted and become as little children, ye shall not enter the kingdom of heaven. Whosoever therefore shall humble himself as this little child, the same is greatest in the kingdom of heaven. And whoso shall receive one such little child in my name receiveth me. But whoso shall offend one of these little ones which believe in me, it is better for him that a millstone were hanged about his neck and that he were drowned in the depths of the sea. Now, it doesn't take much to understand what Christ is emphasizing here. He's talking about his disciples and what he wants to see out of those followers that he has, which certainly means what he wants to see out of your life and my life. As he called this little child and said in verse 3, verily I say unto you, except ye be converted and become as little children, not childish, but childlike. There's a wonderful stage called childhood. And most of the things we carry with us for the rest of our lives come to us in that age of childhood. God is placing an emphasis here on the conversion in the life of a child. He says, unless this happens, ye shall not enter the kingdom of heaven. But he bears down further, whoso therefore shall humble himself as this little child. It doesn't take us long, all of us, to get full of ourselves. Just absolutely full of ourselves. Thinking that our ability is so great, instead of reading the scriptures to say, without me you can do nothing, we get the idea that that is not Jesus talking, it's us talking, that we're the people. And without us, the Lord can do nothing. Children humbling themselves. And then he says, whoso shall receive such little child in my name receiveth me. If I ask you and you ask of me the same question, would you receive the Lord Jesus? I said, oh yes, I have received him. The word of God says to as many as received him, them every power to become the sons of God. The gospel according to John chapter 1. If he came in, we'd most heartily receive him. As a matter of fact, we would go where we would imagine we could find him and receive him. There's no doubt about it. And Jesus Christ says plainly here, if you want to receive me, receive a child. Because we're so apt to place the emphasis where we think it should be placed. And God sees the fertile soil of a child's life and all the dynamic things that could happen to change that child's life, not only for time, but for eternity. And he says, receiving that child is receiving me. I say we need always a new emphasis, a greater emphasis on reaching children. No doubt about it. I was reached as a young person. Someone told me the gospel. The first time I ever received it. The first time I ever heard it. I believed and received it and was born again. I was around 13 years of age, pressing on being 14. But I came to Christ as a young person. Now God has instructed our church and given our church the opportunity to touch the lives of many children, many young people.
It's no small thing that God has opened the door for us to be in every high school, in every middle school, and to have an invitation to go in every elementary school in Knox County. We're already in every high school with the gospel, in every middle school with the gospel on a regular basis with a weekly team going there. God opened that door. What would you imagine we would think if God closed that door? The best way for a door to stay open in life is to keep going through it. Just keep going through it. But we need a revival of interest in reaching children with the gospel. No doubt about it. I know a man in another state who went to start a missionary work. He called it planting a church. He stayed there for nearly half a century. And I have preached in his church, been in his church with hundreds of people, adults, who are serving God faithfully. And when you ask them, when did you come? Most any of them would say to you, I started here as a child. The man went with a passion in his heart to reach the lost, to round up children and young people, and to start a Bible study with them. And now he stayed long enough that they've grown up, become working men and women that God has used to build a great church, a strong church, a vibrant church, a soul-winning church, because they place the emphasis where God wants us to place emphasis, on children. I want to ask you a question. Don't ask me. Let me ask you, and you ask me. But have we placed the emphasis in the Christian life where God wants us to place the emphasis? Have we? The simplest thing in the world, the easiest thing to accomplish, is nothing. And to have a child pass through life and finally finish childhood and never receive into childhood what God's intention was for them to receive. That's the easiest thing imaginable. When we close the Old Testament, I want you to see it, would you please? In the last book of the Old Testament, just find it if you would, in the book of Malachi, in the last verse, in the last chapter, God closes the Old Testament with this expression in verse 6 of Malachi chapter 4. And he shall turn the heart of the fathers to the children, and the heart of the children to their fathers. Lest, in other words, if this doesn't happen, if the hearts of fathers is not turned to their children, and the hearts of children not turned to their fathers, then God says, lest I come and smite the earth with a curse. It doesn't take a genius to know that we're living in a cursed world. And if you trace the curse back to its root, you're going to find fathers are missing from the lives of children. And children's hearts have not been turned to their fathers. The New Testament opens with the same thing. The gospel writer Luke, and the gospel according to Luke in the first chapter, is penning these words to give in order, he says, those things which are most certainly believed among us. And he begins to talk about the ministry of John the Baptist and what God wants to accomplish. And I want you to look at it for yourself in verse 17 of Luke chapter 1. And he repeats for us what he closes the Old Testament with. And he shall go before him in the spirit and power of Elias to turn the hearts of the fathers to the children and the disobedient to the wisdom of the just. Why? When the hearts of fathers and children are where God wants them to be, when the hearts of the fathers are turned to the children, then the Lord says in the closing part of the 17th verse, to make ready a people prepared for the Lord. So much of what we'd like to see accomplished for the Lord in our churches, in our homes, in our county, in our country, in our world, is missing something on which to build it. And that is
children properly prepared to receive the things of God. No doubt about it. I read an interesting survey the other day that listed nearly the 200 countries of the world with statistical information about each of them. Some underdeveloped countries, some what we call third world countries, some really aggressively developed countries. And one of the things they interviewed with, and this was done through the United Nations, was the home life in each country. And America excelled in some things we'd rather not excel in. Drug use, divorce. The number one leader of single parent families in the world. Who'd ever imagine that our country would lead the world in single parent families? I'm saying to you, we need to emphasize the reaching of another generation and put in the heart of that generation the things of God that will help them become the people, the mothers and the fathers that God wants them to become. As most of you know, I grew up in a broken home. My father was a professional gambler. He was 22 years older than my mother. He was born in 1906. She was born in 1928. If people say people who are alike should get together, they were most dislike. They thought, I'm sure, that they had loved one another. Their marriage lasted for a certain time. My mother gave birth to four children. I'm the oldest of four. But fighting and confusion was the order of the day in my home. If I wanted to find peace, I had to go outside the home to find it. That's not God's intention. Now, we passed as people who believed in God. We prayed at meals. We prayed in the nighttime before we went to bed. But I don't imagine my mother ever deliberately thought, these are the things specifically that need to go in the life of each of my children. I don't think that thought ever came to her mind. Immediately, if something was faced, she'd try to do the best with it. And I love her and honor my father. I'm no longer in a position to obey them, but I honor them and I thank God they were my mother and father. You and I who've been under the sound of God's word and the influence of the gospel have had an opportunity that other people who have not been under the sound of the gospel and under the teaching and preaching of God's word have never had. We ought to come closer to getting it right than people who have never been exposed to it. As a matter of fact, it's God's design that we start with children, and children grow into adulthood, carrying into adulthood many of the things from their childhood. In that sense, we become men without ever ceasing to be boys, not in the immature ways, but in the wonderful things that have been put into our being as children. Same thing is true of girls. Girls become women without ceasing to be girls and having alive in their life the things that were placed into them as girls, and they brought those wonderful character plus things, and most importantly, Christian things, into their adult lives. That's the way God intends it. I want you to look at something in the Word of God. If you'll go with me, please, to what the Bible says in 1 Corinthians in chapter 13. 1 Corinthians chapter 13. And the Lord talks about our lives as children and our lives as adults. We come to the 11th verse of 1 Corinthians chapter 13. When I was a child, I spake as a child. It's unusual for children to talk like adults. As a matter of fact, sometimes we marvel at some kids talk with such adult language and vocabulary. But when I was a child, I spake as a child. I understood as a child. Some of us who have raised children know that trying reasoning with a child below a certain age is impossible. They're so emotionally involved, you can't reach that time of reason when they can put things together and lay them side by side and make right judgments until they reach a certain time.
So I understood as a child. I thought as a child is a childish thoughts. But when I became a man, I put away childish things. And notice how God concludes this in verses 12 and 13. For now we see through a glass darkly, but then face to face. Now I know in part, but then shall I know even as also I am known. And now abideth faith, hope, charity, or love. These three, but the greatest of these is charity. And the word translated here, charity, is the same word we find in John chapter 3, verse 16, for God so loved the world. The greatest of these three is love. I want you to take the time to mark these words, would you please? They're not just important, they're essential. God wants us to have faith. God wants us to have hope. And most importantly, God wants us to have love. You see it there for yourself? Faith, hope, and love. Now, in the accounts I read you from Matthew, Mark, and Luke, we find in those accounts that Jesus rebuked his disciples and rebuked them for rebuking people who brought children to him. He said to them, I want the children to come to me. I want the children to know me. And the Bible says he put his hands on them and blessed them. And the Bible says plainly, look for yourself, he prayed for them. He's still praying for us. What did he pray? I think it'd do you good to ask yourself, what is Jesus praying for you? Do you think those parents who brought their children to Christ were interested, yes, keenly interested, in what Jesus prayed for them? We give our kids everything imaginable, but have we given them what Jesus prays for? We want to make sure they're not out of things and miss off things that other people seem to be getting. I remember when I was in sixth grade, we came back from summer and the teacher said, I want all of you to tell us about your vacation. Now that's nothing to you to think about, but for me, I'm sitting there and I said, what? What's a vacation? I might have gone to grandma's house or something like that, but a vacation. We live from can to can, from existing. And we weren't talking about a vacation, but kids were obsessed even then with all the things that we could have. But isn't it tragic that children grow up with innumerable things and sometimes never the things Christ prays for them to have? I want to give you a short list. And this is going to seem like the simplest thing you ever heard, but I believe with all of my heart it's our greatest failure. Right now we have nearly 70,000 children, as I said earlier, in the school systems in Knox County. And God wants every one of them to get certain things. If they journey through childhood and do not get those things, only people who know those things can give them those things. So bring the children to Jesus. Let's look in the book of Deuteronomy. The Lord starts with his people in the sixth chapter of Deuteronomy and says, this is what fathers are to teach their children. Fathers are to turn their hearts to their children. 8 out of every 10 children we work with in Knox County do not have a father in their home.
They don't know what a father is. They may imagine that someone has contributed in a biological way to a female that is mother. But as far as a father and fatherly things and fatherly love and fatherly affection, they've never witnessed it. Never witnessed it. And we can fuss about it, complain about it, point our finger at others to blame for it, or jump in and try to get them to Jesus and start a fresh new generation with what God intends for the home and family. I believe that's what the Lord wants. And it costs to do that. The Bible says to fathers in Deuteronomy chapter 6, "Hear therefore, verse 3, O Israel, and observe to do it, that it may be well with thee, and that ye may increase mightily in the Lord God of thy fathers, as the Lord God of thy fathers hath promised thee, in the land that floweth with milk and honey. Hear, O Israel," verse 4, "the Lord our God is one Lord. And thou shalt love the Lord thy God with all thine heart and with all thy soul and with all thy might." Now, fathers are to get this. "And these words which I command thee this day shall be in thine heart." Now we get to verse 7. "And thou shalt teach them diligently unto thy children. And shalt talk of them when thou sittest in thine house, when thou walkest by the way, when thou liest down, when thou risest up." Now God says there is an assignment to talk to people about the Lord and to make sure that you get this into the heart of your children and take these times to get it into the heart of your children, to teach them diligently to your children. The Bible says, when thou sittest in thine house, when thou walkest by the way, when thou liest down, when thou risest up, in the morning, when you first start the day, in the evening, when you close the day, when you're casually involved with those you love, when you walk by the way, there should be conversations about God and what God is and who God is and what God wants for you. This is what God commanded his people. He said, "We're raising up a generation of people from a land of heathenism who've heard about false gods, and it's now your assignment to teach them about the true God." So let's turn to the same book of Deuteronomy, find out what happened in verse chapter 32. And the Lord speaks to his people through Moses. And he says that you have sacrificed to devils, not to God, to gods whom they knew not, to new gods that came newly up, whom your fathers feared not. Verse 18 of Deuteronomy chapter 32. "Of the rock that begat thee, thou art unmindful and hast forgotten God that formed thee. And when the Lord saw it, he abhorred them because of the provoking of his sons and of his daughters. And he said, I will hide my face from them. I will see what their end shall be. For they are a very froward generation." And I want you to mark this last part of verse 20. "Children in whom is no faith." You've become a generation with children who have no faith. And if you can get every survey you want to get, I'm just reading a book now on erasing America, how removing our past is affecting our future. And there's no doubt people are deliberately working to do everything they possibly can to erase our past. And they're erasing America. They don't even want to know about things that happened in American history because the historical revisionists have rewritten American history the way they want it to be, good or bad. And so people say that's a problem. Oh, many things are a problem. The breakup of the home is a problem. The lack of many things is a problem.
Pick any problem you want to pick. But the real issue is that we now have a generation of children who have no faith in God. Now, God made every person to know there's a God, Romans chapter 1, chapter 2. And the testimony of creation and the testimony of conscience tell every human being that God is real. That's why the Bible goes so far as to say the fool has said in his heart there's no God. Why? Because you have to trample over your own conscience and deny what you see and reason with in creation to say there's no God. But our issue in this country and many parts of the world is this plain. We have a generation of young people who are now alive in whom is no faith in the true and living God. They don't know Him. They don't know Him. They can't tell you about Him. They're not acquainted with Him. The link has been broken, the chain broken. What was told at one time from mother and father to children, and homes to children, and generation to generation is no longer done. And so we have a generation of children in whom is no faith. And God said there are three things that matter most. Faith is where we begin. Faith. And so we have to do our part, reverse everything we can. We have to do our part. We can't take anything for granted. Reaffirming the truths of God's word, that our God's a creator God. He spoke the world into existence. That He sent His Son without ceasing to be God. He became a man, robed in flesh, lived among us, went to the cross, bled and died for our sin. We can't take anything for granted. He rose from the grave bodily. He's alive forevermore. He spent 40 days with the disciples and ascended to glory. We can't take anything for granted. We must hammer down and teach and preach the immutable truth of the Word of God to this generation as if we're dealing with people who never heard it before. Like we were going to a foreign mission field and we knew that God was not known to them. That's where we must start. Then I want you to turn with me, please, to the Psalms, to the 78th Psalm. Remember what I read to you when I came to 1 Corinthians chapter 13. When you come to the 78th Psalm, this is an amazing historical psalm. I wish you would read it at your leisure and see what God says and how He deals with this generation. But let's begin with verse 1 quickly. Give ear, O my people, to my law. Incline your ears to the words of my mouth. I will open my mouth in a parable. I will utter dark sayings of old, which we have heard and known, and our fathers have told us. In other words, we're going to repeat these things. We will not hide them from their children, showing to the generation to come the praises of the Lord, His strength, and His wonderful works that He hath done. For He established a testimony in Jacob and appointed a law in Israel, which He commanded our fathers that they should make them known to their children. In other words, it was to go from one generation to the next, but it stopped. That the generation to come might know them. And when we stop doing this, you know, today churches are interested in some group of children or young people having an experience. Doctrinal soundness and theology, the knowledge of God, is not the emphasis. It's feeling good. Did you like it? Did you have a good time? Well, what did you learn, stupid? What did you take home with you? What became internalized in your being about God? What truth did you receive and believe? Go yourself and listen to these monkeys who are saying this. You say you sound angry. I am angry. I'm angry that a generation of so-called leaders in many places is wasting the life of childhood.
and youth, entertaining them all the way to hell. What do we need? The Word of God says, "For he established a testimony in Jacob and appointed a law in Israel, which he commanded our fathers that they should make them known to their children, that the generation to come might know them, even the children which should be born, who should arise and declare them to their children." This is the way God does his work. And notice that. That's a wonderful word, that. In other words, all of it is for one purpose.

in whom is no hope. No hope. No wonder the conversations we hear are being heard. The Bible says all of this is done generation after generation that this generation might set their hope in God. In other words, we're not downcast, discouraged. We know the Lord's on the throne. He rules. He's in charge. The reins of the universe are still in God's hands. It may seem out of control to us, but God still is on the throne and He's in control. We have hope. This is what children need to grow up believing with all of their heart. Hope. And we're only going to get that in God. Hope thou in God, the Bible says. Our hope is in the Lord. Are you a hopeful person? Be honest, frank with me, please. Are you down in the mouth? Do you see the worst? Are you caught up with this media crowd that lives infused with their talking points? I've heard enough about impeachment. I've heard enough about all this junk. I love America, and I know God's hand is on her. And I believe the truth is marching on, and I want to be on that side of it. You know, the battle is the Lord's. I'm not praying for a political revival. I'm praying for a spiritual revival in our nation. And I want to pass by, if possible, all that chatter and get to what really matters. We have a generation that's without faith and a generation that's without hope. Are you going to have any part in helping them have faith and helping them have hope? I say bring the children to Jesus. Then the third thing I want to show you quickly. We turn to the high priestly prayer of the Lord Jesus Christ in John chapter 17. If you have your Bible open there, while you open your Bible to John chapter 17, I want to encourage you just to read the prayer. Kneel alongside Jesus as he's praying and listen to his prayer as you meditatively read the 17th chapter of the Gospel according to John. But in doing so, remember this 13th verse of 1 Corinthians 13. And now abide of faith, hope, love. We've seen faith and hope. Love, these three, but the greatest of these is love. So we've got to have love. And in the 17th chapter, I'm going to read, remember the Lord in the opening part of the chapter, these words spake Jesus, lifted up his eyes to heaven and said, Father, the hour has come, glorify thy Son, that thy Son may also glorify thee. And he begins to pray. Follow his prayer. What a wonderful prayer. It gives us an idea of how he's praying for us now. Find yourself in this prayer. Then we come to the end of his prayer, recorded for us at least in the 25th verse. O righteous Father, the world hath not known thee. Lord, that's where we are. But I have known thee. I say, bring the children to Jesus. I have known thee. And these have known that thou hast sent me. How many of you believe that Jesus Christ was sent from God the Father to redeem our souls, to bring us to God, and that he's the only way? There's no other way to God but through his Son, the Lord Jesus Christ. And I can remember still, of course, forever, as long as my mind works, someone took the Bible and explained to me the way of salvation. I asked God to forgive my sin, and I trusted in Christ and Christ alone for my soul's salvation. And that's what he's talking about. And I have declared unto them thy name, and will declare it. That, there's that wonderful word again, that, in order to, and because of all of this, that the love wherewith thou hast loved me may be in them and I in them. I wish somebody would treat somebody

like Jesus would treat them. I wish every boy and girl had a mama that was like Jesus. I think my mother could have been helped. You talk about abuse. She was an abused child. Had to leave home because of an abusive stepfather when she was 11 years old. My father, no home. Father killed in an accident when he was just a boy. Lost an eye when he was 11. Born with a crippled foot. But if they'd had Jesus for parents, it would have been different. If your children have Jesus for parents, their lives will be different. And I'm going to tell you what they're going to get. They're going to get faith. They're going to get hope. And they're going to get love. And they may get the greatest education in the world. They may have some graduate degree from some famous institution. They may have the offer of a big job. They may marry some beautiful person and have little children that are beautiful looking children. But unless they have faith and hope and love, they're going to grow up and live empty and die empty. You say, I can't change 70,000. 70 million in America. 2 billion children at any moment in the world. No. But you can make a difference in yours. Amen. Or in some child. If you've got the right initiative, the right goals, and you know that they need the right thing. When they brought to Jesus the children and he set them in his lap, embraced them in his arms and prayed for them, I believe I know from God's word what he prayed for. He prayed they'd have faith in God, the true God. He prayed they'd have hope in the true Lord, so they wouldn't get discouraged. This generation has raised the percentages of suicide 300 times what the last generation dealt with. Hope is missing. You and I can make a difference in someone's life. God used some people to make a difference in my life. And I want to thank him that he's given me the opportunity to make a difference in someone else's life. I'd be awfully ungrateful if I had all this given to me and I didn't use it for others. I say, bring the children to Jesus, and we ought to know what we want to see accomplished in their lives. Let's bow and pray together, maybe.

0: Have you ever wondered why the Christian life can feel like such a battle? You've trusted Christ, but the struggles don't disappear. Maybe they're even intensified. Welcome to the Sunday Sermon on Through the Bible. In his message, The Struggle, Dr. J. Vernon McGee takes us to the story of Jacob, a man who spent much of his life wrestling with God, with others, and even with himself. Through Jacob's story, we're going to discover a truth that every believer eventually learns. The victory of the Christian life doesn't come through striving harder, but through surrendering more completely to God. If you've ever felt discouraged by your own weaknesses, maybe frustrated by repeated failures, or weary from the ongoing battle between the flesh and the spirit, this message is for you. It's time to hop aboard the Bible bus and find your seat. And as you do that, here are a couple of letters that we're going to listen to from our fellow passengers. The first is from Randy in the U.S. Years ago, I hopped on the Bible bus and completed the 5-year trip. I got off for a few years, and a few months ago, I got back on. I'm so glad to be riding the bus again. I go to the website and listen to the daily lessons during lunch. I so appreciate that Dr. McGee goes through the entire Bible. I think that's so important. With many false teachings going around, it's important to know what the Bible actually says. I'm grateful Dr. McGee teaches in a way I can easily understand. It feels like he's not talking at me, but talking to me right where I live. The Word of God never grows old, so please keep the bus coming to my neighborhood so I can get on board. Thank you and God bless. It's great to hear from you, Randy. I'll keep your seat saved. And from India, Ramilia writes, I have been a Christian for 22 years. And although I cannot read or write, I'm grateful that I can listen to the Word of God. After joining the Radio Home Group, I began listening to the scriptures in my own language, Mashua Pahari, which brings me great joy and strengthens my faith. Through this, it has become easier for me to learn and understand God's Word systematically. I pray that God will continue to help me grow and understand His Word more and more. I am a married woman, but after more than 15 years of marriage, I have no children. Because of this, my husband abandoned me and married another woman. At times, I feel lonely and discouraged, as if no one stands with me. But when I listen to the Word of God and meet with the members of the home group, I receive encouragement and comfort. Now I believe that God will fill my life with joy and give me strength to move forward. It's so hard to hear stories of abandonment and suffering like this, isn't it? But you know, thank God that He never leaves us to face life's hardships alone. Even in the most painful circumstances, He's at work through His Word and through the love of His people. Now, as you've listened, maybe God has placed a burden or praise in your heart for people like Randy and Ramilia, and millions of others around the world who have yet to hear the Bible taught in their own language. Well, if that's the case, you know we'd love to welcome you to the World Prayer Team. Together, we're going to pray that people in more than 250 languages will hear the whole Word of God on Through the Bible. You can sign up right in our app or at ttb.org or call 1-800-65-BIBLE to learn more. And let's pray. Father, thank You that You never abandon Your children in the struggle. Thank You for Your grace and Your power at work within us. Teach us, Lord, what it means to trust You more fully and to yield our lives to Your Spirit. Help us to see the victory that's ours through Jesus Christ. In His name we pray. Amen. Now here's the Sunday sermon with Dr. J. Vernon McGee on Through the Bible.
1: Our subject this morning is the struggle. And we do not have a text, but we would like to begin with Genesis 25, verse 22. And the children struggle together within her. And she said, if it be so, why am I thus? And she went to inquire of the Lord. Life is a struggle. That definition to life is given by both the philosopher and the poet, by the prince and the peasant, and in our contemporary society, it's given by both capital and labor. In the crucible of life, there is constant reaction. The elements of experience are rubbing against each other with tremendous friction, causing heat and disturbance, good against the bad, light against the darkness, the high against the low. There is constantly a striving against each other in every realm, the physical realm, and in the realm of society today, in the realm of government, in business today, and in the church. The Christian does not escape. It was Paul who wrote, "We wrestle not against flesh and blood, but against principalities and powers." We wrestle, as written to Christians, and whether you like it or not, you're going to the mat. Life today is so constituted that none can escape. Each believer today is a test tube into which is poured the acid of the new nature on the base of the old nature. Into this test tube in which we have the flesh, God puts the spirit. And these two, my beloved, react against each other. The reaction is violent. Paul again speaks of that. He says, "For the flesh lusteth." That is not a very good word. It should be warreth. "For the flesh warreth against the spirit, and the spirit warreth against the flesh, and these are contrary the one to the other, so that ye cannot do the things that ye would." And that struggle that goes on in the heart of a believer is misunderstood today, and therefore it's disturbing to a great many Christians, because the popular notion is that the minute that you become a child of God, you feel the battle is over. I have news for you. The battle is just beginning then. You may have thought it was warfare before, but it's real warfare when you become a child of God. We wrestle. We wrestle. It is said that Robert Louis Stevenson wrote his book, Dr. Jekyll and Mr. Hyde, to illustrate the two natures of the believer. But God anticipated Robert Louis Stevenson when he gave to us in the Old Testament the story of Jacob and Esau. For in these two men we have the picture of these two natures. And that's exactly again what the writer to the Romans told us. "For whatsoever things were written aforetime were written for our learning, that we through patience and comfort of the Scriptures might have hope." And so this morning I'd like to turn you to this man Jacob in particular, and these twins, in order that you might see a picture of the struggle that's going on today in the heart and life of every believer. And this struggle began with the birth of Jacob. It actually began before birth. And we have this verse with which I began. Let me repeat it. "And the children struggled together within her. And she said, If it be so, why am I thus? She went to inquire of the Lord." Even before they are born, there was the struggle of Esau and Jacob. That struggle never ended. We find that when they were born, that Jacob, who was the last to be born, he was given that name that means usurper, because the little fellow even then had a hold of the heel of his brother, trying to push him aside and get ahead of him. And then we see it in the life of this man, and that comes to a tremendous, mighty crescendo over in the 32nd chapter of the book of Genesis, the 24th verse. "And Jacob was left alone, and there wrestled a man with him until the breaking of the day." And we have him engaged in a wrestling match. You would think that death might end the wrestling for this man, but he went down wrestling. And we see the struggle in this man's life right to his last breath. And I turn now for his death to Genesis 49, 33. Will you listen to this? And when Jacob had made an end of commanding his sons, he gathered up his feet into the bed and yielded up the ghost, which gathered unto his people. It said of him and on our Lord that he yielded up the ghost. A struggle right to the very end, if you please. And so this morning, will you note with me rather briefly the birth, the life, and the death of Jacob? And note the struggle that went on from birth till death. This man was one of twins. And he and his brother Esau are not what you call identical twins. In fact, I do not believe that any two men were ever born that were as much unlike as these two men really were. And actually, at the very beginning, it was difficult to distinguish the difference between them. That is, there was a danger of picking the wrong one as being the spiritual man and of picking Jacob as being the man of the flesh. That's a real danger. You have to have spiritual discernment to see that there's a difference between these two boys, because at first, there's no manifestation at all. If you'll notice, this man Esau, after they were born, we are told here, the first came out red all over like a hairy garment. They called his name Esau, earthy. He's the man of the earth, the man of the flesh. And then it said of Jacob, after that came his brother out, and his hand took hold on Esau's heel. His name was called Jacob. Those are the two boys when they were born, twins, but very much unlike each other. One red and hairy, and the other, I think, a little anemic, if you please. And you follow these two boys, you find that this man Esau was the rugged outdoor type. The boys grew, and Esau was a cunning hunter, a man of the field, and Jacob was a plain man, dwelling in tents. Now, honestly, here at the beginning, I must confess to you that Esau is much more attractive. Esau was a man that was outdoor, rugged type, a hunter. He had all those physical attributes that men like. This man would have been popular in a crowd. Esau would have been popular. He had those things that make a man popular. He had all those physical attributes. But this man was absolutely devoid of anything spiritual. He had no spiritual qualifications whatsoever. And when you look at Jacob, he's very unattractive. He's very disappointing. Fact of the matter is, he's despicable as you look at him at first. To begin with, we are told he was a plain man dwelling in tents. He stayed in the house. He never got out very much. And then we're told this remarkable thing about them. Isaac loved Esau because he did eat of his venison, but Rebekah loved Jacob. And this boy, Jacob, was his mama's pet. He was mama's boy. If there ever was a man tied to his mama's apron string, it was Jacob. He's very unattractive here at the beginning. Stayed indoors. Learned to cook. Never got outside. And his brother Esau, the rugged hunter type, went outside and father loved him because Old Isaac loved the venison he brought home, but Rebecca loved Jacob. Now, this young man, Jacob, he's a resourceful and energetic young man. He's confident at the beginning and conceited. He's clever. He's cunning. He's conniving. Yes, he's crooked at the beginning. But down underneath all of the flesh, for he manifested the flesh as Esau did, down underneath the flesh there was a spiritual nature. And he knew God. He loved God. And he honestly wanted to serve God. You follow these two boys in the very first incident. I tell you, Jacob doesn't come off too well, but he ought to come off better than he generally does, because the impression is sometimes given that poor Esau comes home from the hunt, starved to death, and that Jacob takes advantage of him because he's starving. That's not it, my beloved. Do you believe that anyone in Abraham's home, even a servant, would have gone hungry? You may be sure nobody needed to go hungry. The fact of the matter is, this man Esau had been out hunting. He came home. He is hungry. But he liked that soup that Jacob was making. It smelled so good. He went over and took a good whiff of it. And he said, "I'd like to have some of your soup." And Jacob, always ready for a good bargain, never passed up an opportunity. He said, "I tell you what I'll do. I'll be very happy to give you all the soup you want if you'll let me have your birthright." Now, that birthright had spiritual value. The man who had that birthright was the priest in the home. The man who had that birthright is the man who had access to God. And Jacob wanted that in spite of the fact. Outwardly, he's the man of the flesh. Esau had no capacity for it. He didn't care for it. He didn't care about a birthright that was to lead to Jesus Christ. He didn't care about any spiritual office whatsoever. He didn't care about the spiritual or his relationship with God. And he said, "Why, sure, for a bowl of soup you can have it. It's of no value to me whatsoever." May I say today, my beloved, there are multitudes of people will sell a spiritual birthright for less than that. Jacob should not have bought it, though. God had promised it to him. But you see, he's confident. He's cocky. He's conceited. He's not asking even God for anything that he can get with his own hands. And he's pretty smart. Oh, how many Christians today are living by their cleverness, conniving and planning and plotting and arranging back of the curtain, back of the door, hurting and harming as they go along, living in the flesh today and not trusting God to work out the issues of life for them. That's Jacob. God had promised him, but he couldn't wait. He had to move ahead, and he did move ahead. He got the birthright, and then he stole the blessing from his father. His mother, an instigator in that. And they deceived the father. And after it was discovered, Jacob had to leave home. And he ran off and wandered 500 miles away to Uncle Laban. And let me tell you, he learned a lesson when he got with Uncle Laban. Uncle Laban, well, Jacob was just a chip off of the old block. Laban was the original block. And this boy, Jacob, thought he was clever, but he had to learn a lesson, and he learned it. Oh, he took a postgraduate course, and it was a hard course, 20 years. Well, it's a long time to wait to graduate. 20 years he went through the mill. 20 years he learned a lesson that God's man can't get by with sin. He learned, be not deceived, God is not mocked. Whatsoever a man sows, that shall he also reap. This clever boy, when he got over here into the country of his uncle, he thought that he would go there and receive a bride in dignity. He refused submission at home. He had to learn submission in his uncle's home. He came to receive a bride in dignity, and in less than a month, his uncle had made him a servant and put him on a salary. And then Jacob complained finally and said, you've changed my wages 10 times. And you can be sure that Uncle Laban never raised wages. 10 times you've changed my wages. And this man, Jacob, had to learn that God respects the rights of the firstborn. He learned it. He made a deal with his uncle to get Rachel for a bride, and he got the oldest one. He's deceived in the same manner in which he had deceived his own father. He pretended to be the firstborn when he was the youngest. And now he's given the oldest when he thinks he's getting the youngest. And he found out that this mercenary spirit that he had displayed in reference to the birthright was something that came home to him as chickens come home to roost, as Uncle Laban again and again dealt with him and threw him for a loss every time. Jacob had allowed his own mother to cover his hands with the skins of kids of goats. And a little later on, he was deceived in the same manner when his sons took a goat and killed it and took that coat of many colors of Joseph and brought it to Jacob and said, is this your son's coat? He learned, whatsoever a man sows, that shall he also reap. And he got so sick and tired of it all with Uncle Laban that he ran away. He left, took French leave, left overnight. Uncle Laban came after him. And we find that Uncle Laban is back of him, and he finds that his brother Esau is ahead of him, and the last time he saw Esau, Esau was looking for blood. And poor Jacob is in a very bad spot. And that brings us to this very second statement of his life that reveals a struggle. I'm turning again to Genesis 32, verse 24. Jacob was left alone, and there wrestled a man with him until the breaking of the day. And the last thing that this man wanted was to be left alone. It's interesting, when men are in sin, they seek company. That's the reason that the bar rooms are always filled. Men in sin never like to be alone. They want to be with others. And this man, Jacob, did not want to be alone. But God saw to it he was alone. Then it has been said that Jacob wrestled. Jacob never wrestled at all. We are told definitely there wrestled a man with Jacob. You see, with Uncle Laban back of you, and with brother Esau ahead of you, you're not looking for a third party to wrestle. Jacob's not looking for anybody else to take on. He has his hands filled now, and his life is coming to a climax. And we find that God closed in with him that night. There wrestled a man with him. You want to know who the man was? I think that we can be helpful here because the scripture makes it very clear. Over in the 12th chapter of the prophecy of Hosea, I read language like this. The Lord hath also a controversy with Judah and will punish Jacob according to his ways. According to his doings will he recompense him. He took his brother by the heel in the womb, and by his strength he had power with God. Yea, he had power over the angel and prevailed. He wept and made supplication unto him. He found him in Bethel, and there he spake with us. We're told that it was an angel, the angel. And the angel of the Lord in the Old Testament, my beloved, is none other than the pre-incarnate Christ. I personally believe that it was the Lord Jesus Christ that closed in with Jacob that night. God closed in with him for the very simple reason that this man, who had been living in the flesh, is God's man, and God must stop that sort of thing. For down underneath all those fleshly works that are so unlovely, there was that spiritual nature that went after God, and God is to take away all the dross and the debris out of his life and uncover and make real this nature that's there. And in order to do it, he wrestled with Jacob. And Jacob had to learn how to get a victory. Will you notice it? When he saw that he prevailed not against him, he touched the hollow of his thigh. And the hollow of Jacob's thigh was out of joint as he wrestled with him. Jacob was stubborn, though this fellow knew very little about wrestling. He was clever. He tried every halt that was in the book. And he could not overcome. Jacob actually was losing. And the other one was not attempting, apparently, to make an end of it. He just kept on wrestling Jacob, hoping this man would finally yield. And all night long, they struggled. My beloved, will you notice? And he said, let me go, for the day breaketh. And he said, I will not let thee go, except thou bless me. And he said, what's thy name? And he said, Jacob. And he said, thy name shall be called no more Jacob, but Israel. For as a prince hast thou power with God and with man, and has prevailed. Jacob won that night, but he learned a tremendous lesson that you never win by struggling, that when you win with God, you win by yielding. God crippled him that night. God broke his leg. God had to break his leg to get him, but he broke his leg. When this poor fella with a leg dragging and he couldn't do anything now but just hold on, he held on and he said, I want you to bless me. He learned that the blessing comes not by struggling, but the blessing comes by yielding. Another man learned that lesson. Paul the Apostle, when he met the Lord Jesus Christ on the Damascus Road, he had been a proud Pharisee and he became a proud Christian. He thought he could live the Christian life. And how many Christians today think they can? You and I cannot live the Christian life. There's no power within us. There's nothing within us that can live the Christian life. And the amazing thing is, God never asked us to. You see, there's no good in this old nature we have, and the new nature we get has no power whatsoever. And so when this proud young Pharisee began to grapple with the issues of life and attempted by his own strength even to live on the plane of the Mosaic law, he said, "The law slew me, destroyed me. And I found that I'd made a butch of my life. I had wrecked my life. I was not living for God. And I cried out, 'Oh, wretched man that I am, who shall deliver me from the body of this death?'" And then he found out, "I thank God through Jesus Christ our Lord. So then with the mind I myself serve the law of God, but with the flesh the law of sin." Paul says that old nature of mine is always bent to sin. But this new nature wants to serve God. And I have found that by my own strength and my own willing, I can't live for God. But I have found that there's a victory when I come to this one who wrestled with Jacob. And crippled there that night, Jacob held on. I found out by yielding to Jesus Christ, it was a victory for me. There is a new ism that's flourishing in the East. And this new ism teaches that you can come to a crisis in your life and you can get rid of the old nature, denialism. I wish with all my heart that was true. May I say to you, as long as we're in the flesh, we never get rid of that old nature. But we can get to the place where we can walk by faith. We can get to the place where we yield to Christ and not live by the power of the flesh, but live by the power of the Spirit. Jacob, in the land of Haran, manifest the flesh. He comes to Peniel. Down at the brook Jabbok, we find this man fighting, and then we find him surrendering. Struggle was won by surrendering. And then we see him going into the land of Egypt, and he's walking by faith. But I'm not attempting to suggest to you today that he was perfect, for he was not. A great deal of the flesh appears in Jacob after his experience at Peniel. But may I say this to you, that he had some great moments in his life after this. After Peniel, there are wonderful moments when he's living for God on the mountaintop. We find those in reference to Joseph's sons. First of all, he blessed Pharaoh. And then Joseph brought his two sons. And you must remember that Jacob is a doting grandfather. And if there's anyone inclined to brag, it's a grandfather. A grandfather's apt to boast to the grandchildren. And if there was anyone that knew how to brag, it was Jacob. But you see, he's been down to Peniel. He's been crippled. He's been walking with God. He's been limping by faith. Now listen to him. "The angel which redeemed me from all evil, bless the lads, and let my name, and let me be named on them in the name of my fathers, Abraham and Isaac, and let them grow into a multitude in the midst of the earth. Grandfather Jacob now says, may the angel that kept me from evil bless the lad. There was a time in my life when I could boast of what I had done. I put something over on my brother. I deceived my father. But I found that's a hard road. My uncle Laban brought home to my heart every one of those lessons. And when I left there after 20 years, I was a heart-sick man, walking in the flesh. Then that night of all nights, when I was afraid, with an enemy back of me and an enemy ahead of me, and they were both closing in, God closed in with me. There wrestled with me the pre-incarnate Christ. He wouldn't let me go all night long. I wanted to go. All night long he wanted me to yield, and I wouldn't yield. I'd been able to take care of myself. I'd been a pretty smart fella. But toward the morning, he broke my leg. I knew I was gone. I knew it was up. I took hold, and I held on, and I said, bless me, bless me. And I found out that you don't get the victory by struggling with him. You get the victory by yielding. And I've been limping all these years since then. And my life has been a checkered life. There are times when I failed him, but there have been times when there's been victory in my life. And I can see the hand of God leading me. Therefore, may the angel that kept me from evil, may he be the one to bless these lads and watch over them. Then old Jacob came to his deathbed. And I always love this. When Jacob had made an end of commanding his sons, he gathered up his feet into the bed, yielded up the ghost, and was gathered unto the people. Up to the moment that he died, he had his feet on the floor. The last thing he did was pull his feet in the bed. You know why he had his feet on the floor? Because he's going to keep on going. He had no notion of resigning. He had no notion of quitting. He intended to go on. He wanted to go on. He gathered up his feet, a struggle to the very end. But he had learned to walk in the Spirit. Friend, this morning, are you looking for a tremendous, overwhelming experience? Some people are. That somehow or another that God's going to make you overnight. The Christian life is a struggle. We wrestle. There'll never come a day when the battle is all won. And you can say it's over until that day when you too pull your feet in the bed and give up the ghost. Until that day, it's a struggle. How are you going to win? Maybe you're clever. Maybe you have ability. You'll never win until you yield to him. Never win. And as you and I yield to him, he begins to work in our lives. I don't think it'll be done overnight. You know, you can pour Jell-O in a mold and it'll harden in a few minutes. But a diamond, it has to be worked at for a long time before you can shape it and mold it. And even after Jell-O molds, it's still nervous. There are a lot of Christians today that have had that kind of an experience. Some great emotional upheaval. My friend, this morning, God wants you to yield, and I think yielding is a process. Continue, day by day, moment by moment, of yielding to the Lord Jesus Christ. I was back in Winona Lake with Dr. Frank Tarry, who's a distant relative of Dr. Reuben A. Tarry, the first pastor of this church. And Dr. Tarry has one of the outstanding missionary conferences in the country, and I was asking him about it. He was telling me an experience in one of the conferences of where a missionary who'd been on the field for 20 years, resigned, came home, came to the conference, bitter and embittered. And one day before the conference was over, she came into his study. She says, "This is an awful confession to have to make, but I've been on the field 20 years, and I'm not a Christian. I'm not a Christian." How many today struggling, battling, striving, and they never yet have come to Christ, never yet have trusted Him? It was John Newton, and he knew something about the struggle. He says, "I'm not what I ought to be. I'm not what I want to be. I'm not what I hope to be in another world. But still, I'm not what I once used to be. By the grace of God, I am what I am." This morning, friend, how goes the battle? Are you losing the struggle? Have you really brought somebody to your side to help you? The Lord Jesus Christ is the one and the only one who can get the victory. Thanks be unto God who giveth us the victory through our Lord Jesus Christ.
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1: Thank you, brother. Open your Bibles to the book of Isaiah, chapter number 5. Isaiah, chapter number 5 in your Bible tonight, and I'm so glad you're here. This is a good Monday night crowd, and I just trust we'll keep working and praying, inviting, blackmailing, kidnapping, whatever you got to do, do it. But bring someone with you to the revival this week. A number of people asked me where I'm from. I'm from a little town of 400 people just outside of Bloomington, Illinois. It is called Towanda, Illinois. Now, you may not be aware of this, but Towanda is an old, old Indian name, and it means the home of handsome men, but I'm sure you're aware of that. But wherever you are, wherever you're from, I want to say thank you tonight for coming to the house of God. Don't forget Friday night. Be here. Bring someone. Friday night's message, When Demons Dance with Delight. The late 1800s, the greatest living evangelist was Dwight L. Moody. Dwight L. Moody one day stood at a certain spot. He said, as I stood there, I could sense, I could feel the power of hell as I never felt it in my entire life. Was that Moody's imagination? It was not. There's a Bible reason why in that one place the power of hell is so strong you can sense it, you can feel it. You say, preacher, where is that place? I'm so happy you ask. And you come on Friday night, I'll explain it to you right from the Word of God. Look in your Bible, Isaiah chapter number 5. I'll begin with verse number 13. God said, therefore, my people are gone into captivity because they have no knowledge, and their honorable men are famished, and their multitude dried up with thirst. Therefore, hell has enlarged herself and opened her mouth without measure, and their glory and their multitude and their pomp, and he that rejoiceth shall descend into it, and the mean man shall be brought down, and the mighty man shall be humbled, and the eyes of the lofty shall be humbled. But the Lord of hosts shall be exalted in judgment, and God that is holy shall be sanctified in righteousness. So I travel across America week after week. I see some tremendous changes. Area at one time was prime farm ground. Today is the sprawling suburbs of some great metropolitan area. A few years ago, I was in Rancho Temecula, California. The population was 25,000 people. 4 years later, the population had multiplied to 250,000 people. Places today in America are growing and reaching out and spreading and multiplying. But I believe with all my heart tonight, the greatest growth is not in the suburbs of some great city. The greatest growth is in the subterranean regions of a place called hell. Isaiah said, hell has enlarged herself and opened her mouth without measure. Tonight, I want to preach on the subject, the devil's dynamic development of damnation. First of all, the provision of God. Now, immediately, let me emphasize, hell is not growing and expanding because that is what God desires. Your Bible says, as I live, saith the Lord God, I have no pleasure in the death of the wicked, but that the wicked turn from his evil way and live. Paul wrote to Timothy, God who would have all men, that means you, to be saved and to come to the knowledge of the truth. 2 Peter, the Lord is not slack concerning his promise, as some men count slackness, but is long-suffering to usward, not willing that any should perish, but that all should come to repentance. Understand that. It is not God's will one single person goes to hell. Now, what has God done to try and keep people out of hell? In Isaiah chapter 5, the first 6 or 7 verses, he uses the figure of a vineyard, a man growing grapes, to illustrate what he's done to try and keep people out of a place called hell. Look in your Bible, Isaiah chapter 5, verse 1. God said, I will sing to my well-beloved a song of my beloved, touching his vineyard. My well-beloved have the vineyard in a very fruitful hill. Stop there. 3 times, God refers to lost sinners as beloved. That great verse in the Bible, God so loved the world that he gave his only begotten son. Friend, I'm here to tell you tonight that God loves sinners. In the Bible, a young man came to Christ. Christ confronted him with the gospel. The young man turned and walked away. And your Bible says, Jesus, beholding him, loved him. I'm glad I can say tonight, whatever you've done, how low you may have gone, how long you've been there, I want to tell you, God in heaven loves you tonight. He loves you so much. His son died on the cross for you. Look in your Bible now at verse number 2. And the man has a vineyard. He's growing grapes. Look at verse number 2. Here's the key. He fenced it, carried out the stones thereof, planted it with the choicest vine, built a tower in the midst of it, and also made a wine press therein. He looked that it should bring forth grapes, and it brought forth wild grapes. And now, what happens to Jerusalem, men of Judah, judge, I pray you, betwixt me and my vineyard. Look at verse 4. God said, what could have been done more to my vineyard than I have not done? In verse 4, God said, my friend, I've done everything even I can do to keep people from crashing in the gates of hell. Look in your Bible at verse number 2. First of all, the man put a fence around the vineyard. The fence speaks of protection. The fence was there to keep the thieves out, to keep the foxes out. I have a question tonight. You're unsaved, and tonight you're sitting here, another opportunity to come to Christ. Why didn't you die in the war? How come that car wreck was just averted? Why haven't you died of cancer or a heart attack? Dear friend, there's a reason. God has protected you and brought you right here tonight to give you one more opportunity to bow the knee and come and accept Jesus Christ. Number 2, look at that verse. The Bible says, he gathered out the stones thereof. Now, in the Bible, stones speak of obstacles. Who's here tonight? I don't know everyone, but maybe you're here tonight, and one time you said, you know what, I'll never go to a Baptist church. I'm so happy you got lost tonight and come to a Baptist church, all right? Maybe one time you said, I'll never ever go hear an evangelist. I'm sorry, but an evangelist is preaching tonight. Now, what am I saying? Follow me here. Tonight, you're still not saved, but God has removed obstacles to get you here under the gospel. You might understand how to come and receive Jesus Christ. Thirdly, again, verse 2, the Bible says, he planted it with the choicest vine. Now, what does God plant in a man's soul that brings him to salvation? The Bible says, being born again,

people saved. They hear the Word of God. The Spirit of God brings conviction, and men bow their knee and come to Christ. Not because of a preacher, because of the power of the Word of God. We're not here tonight to discuss politics or inflation or this financial situation. We're here for one thing tonight, to tell you how you can know for certain when the hour comes, the hour of death, the hour of judgment, how you can be certain tonight that you're on the way to heaven. What else has God done? Again, verse number 2, a number of things God has done here. The Bible says He built a tower in the midst of it. Now, a tower is a place of observation. The man goes up in the tower, looks out over the vineyard. He can see what needs watering. He can see what needs fertilizing. He can see where the fence is broken down. He can see where there's an insect problem. He can see where the foxes come in and thieves come in. Watch it carefully. The tower is a place of observation. Now, tonight, Indianapolis, Indiana, there are hundreds of things going on, but I want to tell you something. The eyes of God are focused right here tonight. Why do you say that, preacher? Because the Bible says there is joy in the presence of the angels over one sinner that repenteth. I want to tell you something, friend. If you're unsaved and tonight you step out to come to Christ, the Bible says Jesus Christ will rejoice. God will rejoice. Heaven rejoices. We'll rejoice. All heaven rejoices when someone comes to find Jesus Christ. And finally, again, verse number 2, He made a wine press therein. What does the wine press speak of? The heart of Christianity. The wine press speaks of Calvary, where Jesus died for your sin. Understand that. The Bible, what was the purpose of a wine press? They go out and pluck the grapes. They run them through the wine press. As they do, the grapes are crushed and the juice flows down. On the cross of Calvary, that's exactly what happened. Christ's blood flows down. The Bible says He was wounded for our transgressions. He was bruised for our iniquities. The chastisement of our peace was upon Him, and with His stripes we are healed. Again, Isaiah made this tremendous statement. He has poured out His soul unto death. Every blood in Christ's veins dripped in the dirt and the filth and the spittle on a hill called Calvary to give you, sir, the opportunity to come to Christ. He was our substitute. He took our place. But my friend, if you reject that, even God cannot get you into heaven if you reject the death and the substitutionary atonement of Jesus Christ. In World War II, in one battalion, there were three men who were outstanding Christians. Every battle they led the charge. Their language was pure. Their life was holy. And they were fighting in France, fighting the German army in France, order come to take a certain ridge. As they headed up the ridge, the Germans opened fire. One of those three Christians was shot in the head and died immediately. They fought on, drove the German army back, and they gathered around their fallen comrade. And one man said, "You know what? Marching up here, probably about a mile down the road, we came by a church. Next to the church was a cemetery. Let's see if we can get permission to bury our friend in the church cemetery." What's the commanding officer? He said, "I think we're safe for a while." He said, "You have my permission. Your friend had a wonderful testimony. Take him back there." They carried their friend's body back, and it's incidental. It just so happened it was a Roman Catholic church. They got back, and they went up and knocked on the door. The priest opened the door. They said, "Sir, we're Americans. We're fighting up here. Our friend just died in battle. Our friend had received Christ as his Savior." They said, "Sir, then we have permission to bury our friend in the church cemetery." The priest said, "Gentlemen, was your friend a Catholic?" One man said, "No, sir, but our friend had received Christ. We heard his testimony. 16 years old, he accepted Christ." The priest said, "I'm sorry, gentlemen. Church law says if your friend was not a Catholic, he cannot be buried in a sacred soil." The man said, "Sir, I don't want to argue. I want to make sure you understand there was a day in our friend's life when he received Christ. Because of that, right now," he said, "our friend's soul is already in heaven. All he wants is a place to put his body until judgment day." The priest said, "Gentlemen, I'm sorry, that's church law." Very politely, he closed the door. One man said, "You know what? If we can't bury our friend in the cemetery, let's bury him just outside the fence." What they did, got their folding shovels, dug a grave, had a service, put a cross up, went back up to fight. About a month and a half later, they were replaced by new troops, some marching back. "Hey, I got an idea," one guy said.

0: Let's cut across country, maybe for the last time, see our friend's grave. They cut across country, came to the church in a cemetery. They walked around the outside of the fence. They couldn't find the cross. They couldn't find a place where the grass had been dug up and disturbed. Two or three times they walked around there and they couldn't find it. One man said, "Let's go see the priest." They went back and knocked on the door. The priest opened the door. They said, "Sir, we hate to bother you. We did not bury our friend in the cemetery. We buried him just outside the fence. We've looked. We cannot find the cross. We cannot find the grave. Sir, could you please help us?" The priest said, "Gentlemen, I can help you." After he left that day, he said, "A verse you quoted two or three times rang in my mind about receiving Christ." He said, "That verse bothered me. It disturbed me. So I got my Bible down, got my concordance down, and I found this wonderful verse. 'But as many as received Him,'" that's Christ, "'to them gave He power to become the sons of God.'" He said, "Gentlemen, when I read that verse, I realized something. You were right. Your friend had received Christ. He was already in heaven." He said, "Gentlemen, I thought on that. I'd received baptism. I'd received ordination. I'd received church membership." He said, "Sitting in my office right here, I realized I had never personally received Christ." He said, "Gentlemen, that day I got on my knees, and I also received Christ as my Savior." He said, "When I got up, I realized you guys were right. Your friend was already in heaven." He said, "Gentlemen, the next morning I got up early. What I did, I went out to the cemetery. I tore down one side of the fence. I extended it further. Then I enclosed it again." He said, "Gentlemen, your friend is buried exactly where you buried him, but now he is inside the fence and inside the gate." Friend, hear me. If you ever get inside heaven's gates, it's because you've received Christ. Baptism won't get you there. Church membership won't get you there. No denomination can get you there. But thank God, Christ can get you there because He's the living Christ. Number one, the provision of God. Number two, the powerlessness of the church. Look in your Bible. Isaiah chapter 5. Look at verse 13. God said, "Therefore," what's the wording? "My people." That's personal. In the first verse, we read about beloved, but they weren't His people. God loves sinners, but they're not His people until they come and accept Christ as their Savior. Look in your Bible. Verse number 5. God said, "Therefore," writing to the church now, "My people are gone into captivity because they have no knowledge, and their honorable men are famished, and their multitude dried up with thirst." Now, think carefully there. Think carefully. God, look at verse 14. God said, "Therefore, because of my people, hell has enlarged herself." Put it together. God said one reason hell grows is not because of the liquor dealer or the dealer in pornography or a drug dealer. God said one reason hell grows, how sad, is because of my people. Do you understand that, believer? How you live can cause someone to miss heaven eternally and wind up in a place called hell. There's more to Christianity than singing songs and coming to church. We have a responsibility to live as Christians ought to live. Now, what do Christians do that makes them an asset to hell and a liability to the cause of Christ? Look in your Bible, verse 13. Number one, "Therefore my people are gone into captivity." When God's people are incarcerated, what does that mean? They're a prisoner of sin. Dear friend, when on the job, things go wrong, the unsaved guys use bad language, you use bad language. The unsaved guys get a bad attitude, you get a bad attitude. My friend, the lost world says, "Those guys, that guy doesn't have anything I don't have. He acts just like me. He talks just like me." And my friend, because of your inconsistency and lack of being Christ-like, that individual could go to hell. God said, "My people should be different. They should be a holy people, a godly people." Paul said, "That Christ may be manifest in my life." What a tremendous statement. You ever think of this? Today we have the idea, well, to influence sinners to come to Christ, Maybe we need to cut some corners, you know. Maybe now and then tell an off-color joke. Maybe now and then lose our temper. Will you hear me, please? Jesus was a friend of sinners. He never told a dirty joke. He never laughed at smut. He never cut a corner. And yet every time in the Bible you find God's Son, He's surrounded by sinners. Why? The way to reach sinners is not to live like them, act like them, and talk like them. It's to live and act and talk like Jesus Christ. That makes an impact on an unsaved person. First of all, he said there in verse number 13, my people are gone into captivity. They're incarcerated. Number two, he says, they have no knowledge. Number two, folks go to hell because God said, my people are ignorant. Ignorant of what? Ignorant of telling others how to get saved. You see, my friend, why don't we witness as Christians? Hear this. Paul said, awake to righteousness and sin not. Paul said, stop sinning. Why? Because some have not the knowledge of God. I speak it to your shame. Paul said, shame on you, believer. You worked beside a man for 20 years. He still doesn't know how to go to heaven. You've never told him. You live next door to a wonderful family for 15 years. They have no idea how to go to heaven. Why? You've never told them. Now, why haven't you told them? Hear it. Here's why. Because when sin comes in your life, the first thing, believer, you stop doing is witnessing. The Bible says the righteous, a Christian whose heart is right, is what? As bold as a lion. Now, I'm sure most of you have been to zoos. Some of you probably should be in zoos, but that's beside the point. I won't go there, okay? But anyway, when I go to the zoo, I go down where they have the lions, the tigers, and the big cats. Sometimes I've been there at feeding time. Here comes a trainer, got a 48-ounce T-bone, takes that big steak, he slings it between the bars, and the lion, he goes, rah! One bite and it's gone. Like watching the pastor eat breakfast today, about the same thing, all right? Now wait. By nature, a lion is bold. A lion's aggressive. A lion is the king of the beast. Hear me. You know where you find a sissy lion? One place. In a fairy tale. You know where you find a sissy Christian afraid to witness? One place. In a backslidden condition. That verse says, the righteous are as bold as a lion, but the wicked, a Christian with sin in his life, he flees when no man pursueth or there's no reason to flee. Let me give you a Bible example. David, a Christian, fell into sin, got away from God. Thank God he didn't stay there. He come back to God. And in Psalm 51, David said then, when I'm right with God, here's what he said. He said, then will I teach transgressors thy ways, and sinners shall be converted unto thee. Now follow me here. When David backslid, he was still physically as big, as tough, as macho as he ever was. He was still General David. He was still Giant Killer David. But when David sinned spiritually, he was still big and macho. But spiritually, he became a coward. Why? When sin comes in a Christian's life, it robs him of that power to witness. A year ago last month, I was in Montana. Horrible, horrible story came out of that. There were two young boys, Doug and the other boy's name, I believe, I remember where it was, Gene. They were buddies. They were in their late teens. And what happened is they got in trouble, and their parents forbid them from seeing each other. So each of the boys lied to their parents and said, we're going to go spend the night on a third party, and they didn't. They got together, had their camping gear, put it in the back of a truck, last January, head up in the mountains. Somehow the truck got off the road, stuck, and they couldn't get it out. What they decided to do is separate. And so Doug said, I'll go this way. And he said, told another guy, Gene said, you go that way. And Doug had a cell phone. But you get to Montana, there are vast places a cell phone doesn't work. He kept trying to call and trying to call and trying to call. And late in the afternoon, he called his dad. As said, Dad, I'm up here in the mountains and I'm stuck. Will you come up and get me? The dad said, sure. The dad come up, got the truck on the road, followed this son back in town. Are you ready? 4 days later, the son went to his dad and said, Dad, Gene was with me up there in the mountains. He said, what? He said, yeah. He said, they formed a party. They went up, they searched, and pretty soon they found Gene. He had walked in a 7-mile circle time and time and time and time again, and eventually he died due to the coldness and hypothermia. He died alone. Why? He was forsaken by a friend. Oh, I hate to say this. I know Christians just like Doug. You've got a fishing buddy, a hunting pal, a lady you go shopping with, a neighbor right next door, and you've never told them the gospel. You've abandoned them to the world, the flesh, the devil, and hell because you've never shared Jesus Christ. Oh, my friend, if you're saved, you say, preacher, I'm in neutral. Hear your Bible. There is no neutrality. Jesus said, he that gathereth not with me scattereth abroad. Understand that, believer. Don't play games with God. If you're not bringing folks to Christ, Jesus said, you're repelling people from me. You know the story. Jesus said, I'm going to Jerusalem, hang on a cross, and die. And Simon Peter gets right in Christ's face. And Peter says, not so, Lord. Now hear it. Christ turns to Peter. Here's what he said. Get behind me, Satan. What did he say? He said, Peter, you're an asset to hell and a liability to my reaching a lost world. Everybody here tonight, according to the Bible, is a real estate agent. A real estate agent for heaven, I hope. Jesus said, I go and prepare a place for you. But if you're not pointing people to heaven, you're a real estate agent for hell. The Bible says in Revelation 21, they shall have their part in the lake of fire. I don't care who you are. I don't care what you do. The Bible says nobody, sir. Not just preachers. Nobody lives to himself. Nobody dies to himself. That fellow student, that relative, that neighbor, how you live affects him for all eternity. Number three, I'm through. In closing, we find the progression of damnation. Look in your Bible. Look at verse number 14. Therefore, hell has enlarged herself and opened her mouth without measure, and their glory and their multitude and their pomp, and he that rejoiceth shall descend into it, and the mean man shall be brought down, and the mighty man shall be humbled. The eyes of the lofty shall be humbled, but the Lord of hosts shall be exalted in judgment, and God that is holy shall be sanctified in righteousness. If you're unsaved tonight, sir, ma'am, you have two choices. Choice number one, the choice I hope and pray you make. Tonight we'll have an invitation hymn. At that hymn, I'll invite you to come and receive Christ. I'll invite you to do what probably 90% of us have already done. And oh, I trust tonight that knee will carry you down the aisle. You'll meet a wonderful man of God here at the altar and say, I want to make sure I'm going to heaven. You'll use your tongue. Somebody will come, take a Bible, go in a room, open the Bible, show you how to accept Christ. In that room, you'll pray from the heart. Confess to God you're a sinner, realizing Christ died for you and asking Christ to be your Savior. However, I must be honest. There's option two. Tonight you can lock that knee in between the pew. Tonight you can even make fun and ridicule. Tonight you can say, I'm not walking down an aisle. But hear me, on Judgment Day, the Bible says every knee will bow, every tongue will confess that Jesus Christ is Lord. You better understand that, sir. Sooner or later, you're going to acknowledge that Jesus Christ is Lord. You do it tonight, you can be saved. You wait till Judgment Day, the door of God's mercy is closed. It's a confession of damnation. But sooner or later, that knee will bow to Jesus Christ. Imagine I become sick and I go see the doctor. The doctor runs some tests and says, I'd come back in a week. A week later, I go back and I'm sitting in the doctor's office and he walks in, got this kind of worried look, and he says, I got some bad news. I said, what? He said, somehow, in your journeys, you've contacted an extremely rare disease. He said, in the history of mankind, you're only the third person to ever contact this disease. He said, the problem is there's no cure. I said, Doc, you mean there's no cure? Well, now, what do you say? There's one cure. But the ingredients in that cure are so rare and so valuable, it takes millions of dollars just to get the cure. He said, do you have that kind of money? I said, of course not. He said, I'll put you in the hospital. I'll make you comfortable. I go in the hospital. I'm sitting in bed reading 4 days later. The door opens and walks the doctor. His hair is tousled. I can see he hasn't shaven. His clothes are wrinkled. The doctor comes in. I said, Doc, where you been? He said, Joe, that day after you left my office, I mortgaged my house. For the last 4 days, I've been driving and flying 24 hours a day all over America. I've been to philanthropic organizations, medical assistance groups, wealthy individuals. He said, Joe, the last 4 days, I've been traveling nonstop all over America, begging and pleading. He said, guess what? I got enough money, and I got the cure. I said, Doc, what? What's that all over your coat? He said, Joe, I know I'd have to go 24 hours a day, and I took my only son with me to keep me awake. He said, I was in a hurry to get here. He said, about 3 blocks down the street, I tried to make a few on a yellow light. A semi-truck was coming. It didn't stop. It slammed in the car. And he killed my only son. He said, Joe, that's the blood of my boy. But here's the medicine. Go ahead, take it. It will heal you. And imagine with all the hellish hatred I could muster, I take that vial of medicine, I smash it on the floor, and I turn to the doctor. I say, Doctor, if I die, it's your fault. Said, preacher, you'd be a fool. You got it. Jesus Christ has done everything He can to keep you out of hell. But if you're determined to go there, that's your decision. It's a decision you'll regret, not for a week or a month or a year, but for billions of years in the lake of fire. But thank God tonight you don't have to go to hell. That's what Calvary's for. That's what the blood was shed for. And if you're not certain tonight, I'm begging you, come not to a preacher, come to Christ tonight. And let Him save you and forgive you and change your life. Will you bow your head for prayer? Our heads are bowed tonight. Two questions. Number one, I ask it every time I preach. If you, not the person beside you or in front of you, if you were to die tonight, do you know you'd go to heaven? Well, you say, I'm not going to stop right there. I want to give you a Bible verse. Boast not thyself of tomorrow. God said that. Son, God said, don't boast. You're going to live till 12:01 tonight. You say, preacher, I'm not sure, but you thought about it, haven't you? The funeral home. You saw a body in a coffin. A little thought clicked in your mind. Someday my body will be there. Where's my soul going to be? I can tell you on the authority of God's word, you can know you can go to heaven by receiving Christ. With our heads bowed and our eyes closed tonight.
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2: It is the nature of a sheep to wander and astray. It is the nature of a sheep sometimes to get away from the shepherd, but it is the nature of the shepherd to restore his sheep. No wonder David exalted, that David who got so far away from God. No wonder he gloried to write Psalm 23, "The Lord is my shepherd, I shall not want. He restoreth my soul."
3: Welcome to Love Worth Finding, featuring real truth that never changes, from Adrian Rogers. If we've wandered from the path of righteousness, we first need to remember that Jesus is the good shepherd who restores his sheep when they're led astray. He faithfully ministers to the stubborn, the strayed, and the sick. But what happens after we're restored? How can we be sure not to intentionally wander again? If you have your Bible, turn to Psalm 23 and look at verse 3, as Adrian Rogers reveals how to get right with God and stay right with God.
2: I want to talk to you today about how to get right with God and how to stay right with God. How to get right with God if you're not right with God, how to get right with God, and if you are right with God, and when you do get right with God, how to stay right with God. Now, folks, if we're not right, we need to get right, and if we are right, we need to stay right. And that's what David is talking about in Psalm 23 and verse 3. He restoreth my soul. He leadeth me in the paths of righteousness for his name's sake. Now, many of us become what the Bible calls backsliders. Now, a backslider is not lost. A backslider is a saved person who's out of fellowship with God. He's somebody who's already been saved. You have to go somewhere before you can slide back. But he's not lost. The Bible says God speaks of himself as being married to the backslider. There is a bond there that cannot be broken. But while that relationship with God cannot be broken, that fellowship with God can be broken, and the joy can be lost. And therefore, David prayed in Psalm 51, "Restore unto me the joy of thy salvation." He didn't say, "Lord, restore thy salvation." He never lost his salvation. He lost the joy of his salvation, and he wanted to be restored, and God did restore him, and David could say, "He restoreth my soul." Now, I want to tell you how the Lord restores us. Hebrews chapter 12, in verse 5, "My son, despise not thou the chastening of the Lord, nor faint when thou art rebuked of him. For whom the Lord loveth, he chasteneth, and scourgeth every son whom he receiveth." Now, what God does sometimes, dear friend, is to chastise the sheep. Not because he doesn't love the sheep, but because he does love the sheep. A scourge was a rod. "If ye endure chastening, God dealeth with you as with sons. For what son is he whom the father chasteneth not? But if ye be without chastisement, whereof all," that is, all true sons, "are partakers, then are ye bastards and not sons. Furthermore, we've had fathers of our flesh which corrected us, and we gave them reverence. Shall we not much rather be in subjection unto the Father of spirits and live? For they verily for a few days chastened us after their own pleasure, but he for our profit, that we might be made partakers of his holiness. Now no chastening for the present seemeth to be joyous, but grievous. Nevertheless, afterward it yieldeth the peaceable fruit of righteousness unto them which are exercised thereby." Now, certainly it wasn't joyful when a sheep got its leg broken, but yet it brought peace and fruitfulness to that shepherd. And what was the fruit? Look, "No chastening for the present seemeth to be joyous, but grievous. Nevertheless, afterward it yieldeth the peaceable fruit of" what? Of what? Righteousness. "He restoreth my soul, he leadeth me in the paths of righteousness." Now, when this kind of chastisement comes to you, if you've been a stubborn sheep, and this kind of chastisement comes to you, there are three things you can do. Hebrews tells us about them. Number one, you can resent it. Look, if you will, in verse 5. "My son, despise not thou the chastening of the Lord." You may just despise it. You may resent it. Look, if you will, in verse 11. "Now, no chastening for the present seemeth to be joyous, but grievous." Has God ever laid the rod on you? Well, let me ask you a question. When you were a child and your dad had to punish you and spank you, did you say, oh, this is so wonderful. I'm glad this is happening to me. Praise the Lord. Dad, you're a wonderful dad. Thank you, Dad. You're so wise and kind. No, we didn't do that. No. No chastening for the present time seemeth to be joyous, but grievous. But afterward it yieldeth the peaceable fruit of what? Righteousness. He restoreth my soul. He leadeth me in the paths of righteousness. Before I was afflicted, David said, I went astray. Oh, Jacob worshiped leaning on his staff. And that sheep that had that broken leg never wanted to stray away from the shepherd again, because he had broken, but he had healed. And he had wounded and torn, but he had bound up that wound. Thank God that the shepherd knows exactly what he is doing. Now, dear friend, you can, when it comes, that's the first thing you can do. You can despise it. I'll tell you what else you might do when it comes. You can faint under it. Look again in Hebrews chapter 12 and verse 5. And the Bible says, and have ye forgotten the exhortation which speaketh unto you as unto children? My son, despise not thou the chastening of the Lord, nor faint when thou art rebuked of him. Don't despise it and don't faint under it. Have you ever seen people faint when chastisement comes? I have. They're stubborn and mulish. They get away from God. God brings chastisement and they just drop out. They just throw up their hands. They just quit. They become spiritual dropouts. That's a terrible thing. God is not doing that to draw you away from Him, but to draw you back to Him. Now, don't despise it and don't faint under it, but be exercised by it. Notice verse 11. The Bible says, we're exercised thereby. God has a purpose. Now, how does the shepherd deal with a stubborn sheep? With the rod of chastisement. With the rod of chastisement. Now, what about the straying sheep? How does the shepherd deal with the straying sheep? Well, not only did the shepherd have a rod, verse 4 speaks of the shepherd's rod, but verse 4 also speaks of the shepherd's staff. Now, the shepherd would get another long sapling, and he would cut this one off above the root, and it would be long and willowy. And he would take that staff, that piece of sapling, and he would soak it in water while it was green and pliable. Sometimes he would put it in boiling water till he could bend it, and he would put a bend in the end of it and tie it and let it dry and season, and at the end he had it shaped just right. There was a crook. We call it the shepherd's crook. That's what you often see about the shepherd. He's holding a crook like that, called the shepherd's crook. It was just big enough to go around the chest of a little lamb and just big enough to go around the neck of a sheep. And with that staff, he would guide the sheep. It became an instrument in his hand, and he would guide the sheep and retrieve the sheep. He knew how to use this. He would walk along and just touch the sheep with it. He'd put it around the neck of a sheep and pull the sheep in that's straying. When the sheep is walking along a narrow path that might fall off, he would take that staff and he would lay it on the sheep's shoulder and just guide the sheep. When the sheep would get down in the briars, have you ever been in the briars? I have. He would put that staff in there and pull that sheep out of the briars. When the sheep would get down in the mud, he would put that staff down there and lift that sheep, that lamb, out of the mud. Do you remember what David said in Psalm 40? He hath lifted me up from the miry clay. He hath set my feet upon a rock and established my goings, leads me in the paths of righteousness. He's talking about the same thing. He would take that staff and he would guide and guard and lift and retrieve that sheep to him. Sometimes a mother sheep, a ewe, would neglect her lamb. Sometimes she would get so concerned with the things that she wanted to do. Sometimes she wanted to feast here. Sometimes she wanted to nibble here. Sometimes she wanted to browse here, and she would forget her lamb. And the shepherd saw that, and he would take his shepherd's crook and he would draw the lamb and draw the mother sheep back together, because the shepherd knew that if that mother neglected that lamb for too long a time, after a while she would forget about it altogether. And that little lamb would miss what it needed most. Next to the shepherd's tender care is the care of that old ewe. And I thought, oh my God, how the shepherd needs to do that today. to draw these mamas and these babies back together. In this day, when the devil is doing all that he can do to break up homes, the shepherd there is guiding with his staff. And when we fall, when we're weak, oh, we get away from God and we get in sin, we get in the briars, we get in the mud, we get into difficulty. And thank God he has that staff, that love, that grace that draws us back to him. Then there's a third thing. Not only were there those stubborn sheep, and not only were there those straying sheep, but there were the sick sheep. You see, each night, the shepherd would bring the sheep into the sheepfold. Inside that enclosure, the sheep were safe, but at the door was the shepherd himself who would position his body across that opening, and no one could come in or out without his permission. He said, I am the door of the sheep. I'm the one that lets them in. I'm the one that lets them out. No one can get in except by my permission. And as they would come in each night, here's what the shepherd would do. Each night he would count them, and he would call them by name. And not only would he call them by name, but he would caress them. He would fondle them. He would put his hands all over the sheep and rub his fingers down into the wool. And he would be looking for a scar. He'd be looking for a bruise. He'd be looking for a scab. He'd be looking for a wounded place. He'd be looking for a laceration. And when the shepherd would find that kind of a place, he had not only a rod and not only a staff, but he had a bottle of oil. And he would see a bruise on that sheep's head or a cut place, a place there on the nostril, and he would pour on the healing oil. He would anoint the head of that sheep with oil. And that oil was there to soothe and to medicate and to heal and to lubricate and to give comfort to a suffering sheep. That oil would be mixed also with sulfur and tar. And it was used to repel insects. Sheep have a pest that bothers them called nose flies that get up into wounds and places in the nose. And this oil would be smeared there on the sheep's nose to give comfort and protection from those pests. Thank God for the oil of the Holy Spirit that protects us from the devil's flies. Thank God for that comfort when we've been bruised and hurt and when we're wounded and when we're limping, that the shepherd, he knows, he cares, he feels, he calls those sheep by name, he knows them one by one, and he restores them and heals them and binds them and brings them back to himself. I think David had all of those things in mind when he said, he restoreth my soul. I think David had been stubborn and been broken. I think David had strayed and been retrieved. I think David had been hurt and wounded and had been healed by the Lord. Thank God for the ministry of chastisement. Thank God for the ministry of correction. Thank God for the ministry of comfort. And I thought about it in my own life, and I know that I know I'm here because the Good Shepherd has kept me with his rod, with his staff, and with his bottle of oil. Can't you say the same thing? Can't you say amen? Can't you remember the times when he put on the rod? I can. Can't you remember the times when he took that staff and lifted you and forgave you? Hallelujah for that. And can't you think of those times when the tender shepherd poured in the oil and just caressed you and told you he loved you and healed that broken heart? Thank God for such a wonderful shepherd. He restores my soul. And the thing that got David right is what I want to call, first of all, the ministry of the shepherd. The ministry of the shepherd. Ah, but there was something else. Not only the ministry of the shepherd, but also the mastery of the shepherd. Now listen, not only does he restore our souls, he leads us in the paths of righteousness. He restored us that he might master us, that he might lead us, that he might guide us. And the problem with many of us is this, that all we're interested in is getting restored. Well, my dear friend, if you don't go from restoration to righteousness, you're going to be right back in the same old problem. You see, so many of us just simply want to get back right, but we don't get on the track of following God, and that's the reason that we get back where we were. And a restored sheep ought to follow closer than ever. He that's been forgiven much ought to love much. And we ought to be like that sheep with a broken leg that just nuzzles the shepherd and stays close to the shepherd, that he might master us, that he might lead us, that he might guide us, that we'll never go astray again. When are we going to learn? How many times are we going to fall and slip before we learn to stay close to the shepherd? Jesus said, "My sheep hear my voice, and I know them, and they follow me." In order to follow the shepherd, three things are necessary. Number one, you've got to be obsessed with the shepherd. You've got to love the shepherd. Number two, you have to observe the shepherd. Sheep don't have good eyesight. You have to stay close to the shepherd. And number three, you have to obey the shepherd. My sheep hear my voice. They hear my voice. Now, you can't obey anybody whose voice you don't hear. And how are you going to hear your shepherd's voice? How are you going to see your shepherd? You're going to have that quiet time in the green pastures, chewing upon his word, meditating upon the word of God. That's the way the shepherd, my dear friend, is going to lead you and he's going to guide you. You are going to hear his voice in the word. Jesus said, "The words that I speak unto you, they are spirit and they are life." And he said, "I've come that you might have life and have it abundantly." He will lead you in the paths of righteousness. That's the mastery of the shepherd. You know what's wrong with so many of us? We're just always trying to get out of trouble rather than to get into righteousness. I mean, it's all negative. I think I told you many years ago about a football player friend that I had whose name was Mike Colin. Mike played football for Auburn and went on to play for the Miami Dolphins as a linebacker. He said when he graduated from Auburn, the coach down there said, "Mike, would you help me to do some recruiting?" He said, "Sure, coach." He said, "What kind of player are you looking for?" He said, "Well, Mike, you know," he said, "when you're playing football, there's a guy, you knock him down and he just stays down." Mike said, "We don't want him, do we, coach?" He said, "No, we sure don't." But he said, "Mike, there's a guy, you knock him down and he gets up, and then when you knock him down, he stays down." Mike said, "We don't want him either, do we, coach?" He said, "No, I don't." But he said, "Mike, there's a guy, you knock him down and he gets up, and you knock him down and he gets up, and you knock him down and he gets up, and you knock him down and he gets up." Mike said, "That's the guy we want, isn't it, coach?" He said, "No, we don't want him either. I want you to find that guy that's knocking everybody down. That's the guy I want." Now, I am grateful that he restores us. I'm grateful that when we're down, he gets us up. But wouldn't you like to get up and stay up? I mean, wouldn't you like to be a force for God rather than just simply being a casualty, always being restored? You see, the problem with so many of us is that we have a restoration mentality. He restores my soul, but after the ministry of the shepherd, there needs to be the mastery of the shepherd. He leads me in the paths of righteousness. Why don't you today determine that you're going to get right with God and stay right with God, that you're going to hear the voice of your shepherd, you're going to get in the word of God and not find yourself back in the briars or down in the pit or down in the mud or down in the crevice again. Now, there's a third thing that will keep you. And I can guarantee you these things have kept me. Not only is there what I call the ministry of the shepherd, and not only is there what I call the mastery of the shepherd, but there's also the majesty of the shepherd. The majesty of the shepherd. Listen to it. "He restoreth my soul. He leadeth me in the paths of righteousness for his name's sake." His name. What is the name of the shepherd? We already know. It's in the first verse. What is the name of the shepherd? Jehovah is my shepherd. The King James says the Lord, but that's in all caps. And it means Jehovah or Yahweh, the most holy name for God in all of the Bible. The Lord, Jehovah is my shepherd. He leads me for his name's sake. God's name, God's honor is at stake by the way you live and the way I live. I mean, people get their idea of what kind of a shepherd there is because of what kind of sheep there are. The shepherd's reputation is based on the activity and the welfare and the obedience of the sheep. Jesus taught us to pray, "Our Father which art in heaven, hallowed be thy name." Solomon said in the Song of Solomon, "His name is like ointment poured forth." Jehovah. Jehovah is his name. That was the most sacred, most solemn name for God in all of the Old Testament. And yet it's not found one time in the New Testament. Not one time in the New Testament will you ever find the name Jehovah. Do you know why? Because Jesus is our Jehovah. Jesus himself said, I am the good shepherd in John 10. I am the good shepherd. Do you know what the name Jesus means? It means Jehovah saves. That's exactly what the name Jesus means. Thou shalt call his name Jehovah saves, for he shall save his people from their sins. That's what the angel said. Thou shalt call his name Jesus. And my dear friend, if I am his sheep and he is my shepherd, I don't want to disgrace that name. A good name is rather to be chosen than great riches. When I would take my little children to school and let them out in the mornings, each morning before they would go to school, I would say, Daddy loves you. And remember this. Remember who you are. And remember whose you are. Remember who you are. And remember whose you are. I believe our Lord would say that to his sheep. Remember who you are. You are my sheep. You're the people of my pasture. My name is linked to you. I want to lead you in the paths of righteousness for my name's sake. I had rather die than bring disgrace upon my family, my parents, my children, and my wife. A good name is so important. How much more the name of our God? What keeps me straight? Well, one thing, the Lord restores me when I stray. Another thing, the Lord leads me day by day. But another thing, there is in my heart a burning desire to give glory to that name. To give glory to that name. Do you feel that way? Oh, the name of Jesus. Somebody said the name of Jesus is all of the hallelujahs of eternity in five letters. It is. I know a soul that's steeped in sin, that no man's art can cure. But I know a name, a precious name that can make that soul all pure. I know a life that's lost to God, bound down by the things of earth. But I know a name, a precious name that can bring that soul new birth. Jesus. Oh, how sweet the name. That ought to keep you straight. The ministry of the shepherd, the mastery of the shepherd, and the majesty of our great shepherd, Jehovah, is my shepherd.
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6: I don't want to come to you attacking what I feel is the best church in all the world, but I do want to provoke us to think, why are so many of God's people that claim to be God's people so spiritually sick? One reason, because of John 3:7. Marvel not that I say unto you, ye must be born again. I wonder if many of our churches are just simply filled with unsaved people. People that have emotion, or people that like music, or people like drama, or programs, or musicals, or like the fellowship, or the socials, or the activities, or the basketball teams, but they really have no possession of Christ. The Bible says in the last days, many will come unto him and say, Lord, Lord, have we not prophesied in thy name? Have we not cast out demons in thy name? And he'll say, depart from me, I never knew you. And so it's very obvious that in the last day, the church attendance might be large, but it perhaps is filled with many people who have not really trusted Christ as Savior. I want to ask you a personal question. Have you truly been born again? If a heart attack took you this morning, took me this morning, in our city, we have had two preachers die in the pulpit in my years of ministry here while they were preaching. Baptist. They were preaching and died. If you just walked out of here and died today, where would you spend eternity? Heaven or hell? According to the Word of God, if you're not born again, you're not going to heaven. You say, but I was good to people at Christmas. And I did wonderful things for others and for God throughout the year, but are you been born again? I believe one reason why there's such spiritual sickness is because perhaps, one, people are not saved. Secondly, is what I want to address this morning. The second reason is what most people have not even thought about today one time. Christians. The second reason why our churches are spiritually sick, because we have forgot the scripture, Ephesians 5. Be not drunk with wine, where is excess, but be filled with the Spirit. Has it even crossed our mind this morning as Christians that we must be Spirit-filled? Did we get up this morning and say, I need the filling of the Holy Spirit of God? This morning I want to remind you that when you get saved, when you trust Christ as Savior, one text, 1 Corinthians chapter 12, when you get saved, when I get saved, the Holy Spirit of God comes and he moves in and he takes up residence within us. In our Christian life, we never get more of the Spirit of God after that date of salvation. He gave us the gift of the Holy Spirit when we got saved. We don't get more of him, but he must get more of us. If I had a glass here, and you could see, it was a glass where you could see through, and I had the glass half full of water, you would say, there's a glass that's half full. But the truth of the matter is, the glass is 100% full. It's full of water, and it's full of air. Because whatever is not with water is occupied by air. And as a child of God, I can have the Holy Spirit of God living within me. But if I'm not filled with the Spirit of God, I replace that empty segment in my life with many thoughts, many actions, many deeds. Galatians tells us that. And so we fill that void, Galatians 5, with adultery was the first one he mentioned, with fornication, with heresies, with seditions, with hatred, with jealousy, with envy, with strife, because the vessel is going to be completely filled. In my life, several years ago, I was trying, of course, to be a Christian that was spirit-filled. I was a little while into the day and began to think, every day I sort of get into this day and I pray and I have my prayer list and I read my Bible and I do all these things, but I have not been living dependent upon the Holy Spirit of God. You know what the Holy Spirit does? The Bible says the Holy Spirit convicts me. The Holy Spirit says to me, you should not be saying that. You should not be doing that. You should not be going there. The Holy Spirit, that's his function. The Holy Spirit's function is not only to convict me. The Holy Spirit's job is to guide me. He will guide me in all truth. The Holy Spirit's job and function, thirdly, is to comfort me. He is called the great comforter. The Holy Spirit's job is to bring truth to my mind. The Holy Spirit's job is to empower me. Turn with me in your Bibles, please, to the book of Ephesians today, Ephesians chapter 5. In Ephesians chapter 5, the Bible says in verse 18, and when you get to Ephesians 5, I'd like you to read it with me. Ephesians 5, verse 18. Ready? Begin. And be not drunk with wine, where is excess, but be filled with the Spirit. That is a command. I am commanded not to get more of the Spirit of God, but to allow the Spirit of God to have more of me. If you've been in this church all these years, you're tired of this, and I just feel like right now I need to give you this illustration. I said to myself even this week, I'm not going to give that illustration, but I have to give it just to explain again the filling of the Holy Spirit. And so I come by your home to see you. Mrs. Strope just sang. She's my sister-in-law. And did such a beautiful job as always. And I go to the door. That's my signature knock. I never have the last two. It just... And I knock. And I knock on the door. And my sister-in-law, Betty, comes and says, "Oh, Pastor, come on in." And I come into the house. And about an hour or two later, her husband's a little dense. He's a little slow. And her husband says, "I thought I heard Pastor's voice a while ago at the door. Where is he?" She's, "Well, he's in the house." "What do you mean he's in the house?" "I put him in the coat closet." You know, in-laws can really be a pain, can't they? I feel a message, a series of messages coming on right now. You know what I'm talking about, how in-laws are? Don't hang me out here. I just set you up to help you, and you left me out here by myself. It's going to take longer to preach now. And she said, "He's here." "Well, where is he?" "He's in the closet with all the coats." Well, her husband comes and opens the door, and he says, "Come on out here," and does what any good brother-in-law and family members should do. "Let's go to the kitchen." And I fill the kitchen with my presence. And we empty the refrigerator and I go to the family room and we sit down there and I walk through the house. I have now filled the house. When you got saved, the Holy Spirit moved in. But now it is up to you to let him fill your life. Every area of your life, your thought life, your actions, your deeds, anger, fear, frustration, greed. He must fill that because that empty void is going to be filled by something. And if that empty void is not filled with the Holy Spirit, we'll fill it with sin every time. God says, be not drunk with wine. The purpose of the filling is to have victory over sin. The purpose of the filling is to have victory over sorrow. The purpose of the filling is to have victory over surrender. The purpose of the filling is to have victory for souls and power with soul winning. The purpose of the filling is to understand and accept submission. It's all in this text right here. You show me your submission, or the lack thereof, I'll show you your filling. No one's telling me. No boss is telling me. No authority's telling me. No husband's telling me. No parents telling me. Nobody's gonna, I'm my own man. I'll make my own decisions. Well, that's a very good evidence that you're not filled with the Spirit of God. And so the Holy Spirit, his function in filling us is to demonstrate the power over sin. Turn with me in your Bibles, just back Ephesians, and go back another book.

I say then, walk in the Spirit. Let's read this last part together. Ready, begin. And ye shall not fulfill the lust of the flesh. When I got saved, the Bible calls it, I have the new man and the old man. The new man wants to do right. The old man wants to do wrong. The new man, which is a spiritual man, has a desire for right. The old man, which is the natural man, God calls it, the fleshly man wants to do wrong. That's why when we get saved, our flesh does not get saved. Positionally, we have been became a child of God, but we still have the old nature. And that old nature must be battled. Lester Roloff used to sing, once again, I faced Satan this morning, and I battled him all the day long. The old man, the old nature wants to sin. The old nature wants to fulfill the lust of the flesh, the Bible says. The old nature wants pornography. And I say that because it seems like that's one of the greatest things I'm dealing with these days, with men and women. Fastest growing group of people using pornography is women. And if we do not empty ourselves of our pride and flesh and seek the filling of the Spirit of God, here it is, not just in the morning, but throughout the day, Lord, fill me with your Holy Spirit. I don't, and my wife could tell you when the last time was, but I don't get angry with her. I love her. And there were times, especially that first year of marriage, I thought, is this thing going to work? You know, it wasn't her, it was me. I just was having a hard time trying to adjust. You know, Brother Raisley, what I thought happened at marriage, and this month it's 40 years ago, what I thought happened was that I snapped my fingers and she just jumped. Woo, was I wrong? And that was rude too, and I didn't really think that, but just I was so independent and so self-willed and so full of pride. There was an adjustment taken, and had I been married to a lady that was a pushover, I would have been an abusive husband, not beating her up. My dad taught me better than that, not threatening her. I just would have been just, it's just all about me, and you sit down and shut up and listen to me, that type of spirit. But she's independent too, and I'm independent. And you put an independent man and an independent woman on the same tracks, headed toward one another. Woo! Man, all's going to lose. But nonetheless, she trained me. And the unfortunate thing, she's still training me, I'm sure. You can get along. Sometimes they'll take the car to the shop, and it just sputtering, and you think, oh, good night, I need a whole new motor. All you need is, and I don't even know if cars, they'd have to have spark plugs or whatever fuel, I don't know how they do it nowadays. All it needs is, it's got a fouled spark plug. That's all it is. The truth is, you're going to throw your marriage away, and it's not that big a thing that you have to fix. Most of the time, not all the time, Miss Treba would say just opposite. Most time it's a man. And most time a man has to say, honey, I was out of bounds. I'm wrong. Will you forgive me? With a true heart of brokenness, God says, walk in the Spirit. Be Spirit-led, be God-led, walk in the Spirit, and ye shall not fulfill the lust of the flesh. Well, what is the lust of the flesh? He tells us there, verse number 19. Now the works of the flesh are manifest, which are these: adultery, fornication, uncleanness. That's just a filthy, dirty, nasty mind. Lasciviousness. That is just no shame. Anything goes. What I want to do, I'm going to do it.
Idolatry, that's placing something above God, money.

0: position, prestige, power, witchcraft, which is the Greek word pharmakia, where we get the word pharmacy, and pharmacy simply means drugs. Drugs are not something new. Just because they are voted in Colorado and another state that we can have now marijuana, drugs have been around for a long time, friend. In the last day, Revelation 19, God says that man will not repent even when God is dealing with them, and they'll give themselves over to witchcraft. That's that Greek word pharmakia, drugs. And it'll be out of control even when God is dealing with man. He said, we're not giving up our drugs. Notice what else he goes on to say. Hatred. The word hatred is a word that deals with, I'm always challenging. You always challenge people. Challenging your boss, challenging your mate, challenging your parents, challenging the Bible, challenging God. Seditions. Seditions is that word that deals with divisions and creating division and heresies. And envy and murder and drunkenness and revelings and such like, as I have told you before, as I have also told you in time past. He said, I don't want you to be living in the demonstration of sin. I have these things, let's say, in my life. You have these things in your life. What do we do? Please hear me. There must be confession. Confession is not coming to the church building and I'm on one little room and you're in the other one. There's a little wall between us and a little speaking opening area where you tell me, here are my sins, Pastor. And I forgive. I have no ability to forgive sin. I'm a sinner like you. Been saved by the grace of God. Man cannot forgive sin. There's one God and one mediator between God and man. It's the man Christ Jesus. No, a pastor, a priest, a religious leader cannot forgive sin, but God can. And so we must confess. Private sin, I believe, should have private confession. Personal sin should have personal confession. So there's Brother Thompson, and he's our son-in-law, and I've been warring against him, and I haven't. But let's say I've been in a debate and a challenge with him. I said, well, I got it privately confessed to God. I was wrong, his father-in-law. I was just wrong. No, I wronged him. I need to come and say, Brother Thompson, I was way out of bounds. You're my son-in-law. I was wrong. I want you to forgive me. There's private confession. There's personal confession when it includes someone else. And then there's public confession. I dread giving this illustration because I have no idea how the money is kept. I have no idea what a safe looks like. I have no idea what a combination. I've not been in that room. I have no idea how they do all that. But I don't touch the money. Never have in 37 years, and I'm not going to start. But let's say that I had access. I don't have a key, wherever they keep it. Let's say that I got in there. Somehow avoided all the cameras and everything that they have. I got in there. I started stealing money. I would have to stand in this church on a Sunday night, say, folks, or Sunday morning, I have wronged you. I have been stealing. They say a woman, I read on my phone this week, she stole $100,000 from a church. She's been stealing and stealing and stealing. It came out. I'd have to say, because why? It's public. It affects you. You gave the money. That's a public confession. There's private confession. There's personal confession. And if I'm going to be filled with the Spirit of God, I'm going to have to learn how to confess my sins. Because that glass of water that's filled with air, I, as a Christian, can fill it with the lust of the flesh. That's why a Christian, not only do we confess to God, but we put boundaries up in our lives. illustration. I decided, I guess, 25, 28, 29 years ago, I would never watch a television unless my wife was with me. So I've traveled for 36, 7 years all over this country preaching every week somewhere. And the World Series game was going on, or an NBA game was going on, or a college bowl game, or the March Madness. I never turned the TV on. If I'm at home alone and my wife's not there, I'm not going to turn the TV on. You say, well, what a self-righteous man. No, it's not because I'm so good. I might mess my life up. I might decide to go channel surfing and see something I should not see and not have the conviction or the fortitude to shut it off. Friend, make no provision for the flesh, the Bible says. Don't create an environment where you can mess yourself up. Don't place yourself. That's why I don't counsel with ladies. It's such a rare thing. And if it is, my wife's right there with the windows in my office, and she's right there be able to hear and see. I don't want to be alone with another woman. I don't want my wife to be alone with another man. And so you make provision. No, never for the flesh. You crucify the flesh. You say no to the flesh. But the Holy Spirit then gives us power. It's that Greek word dunamis, where we get the word dynamite. Dynamite power over sin. Dynamite power for souls. We're out of time, but Acts 1:8, ye shall receive power. That's that word dunamis. After this, the Holy Ghost has come upon you, and ye shall be witnesses of me, both in Jerusalem and in Judea and in Samaria and in the uttermost part of the earth. God gives us power for souls. How are we doing with our power in soul winning? Are we timid? I've sat on so many planes. I've had a purpose in my life all these years that I'd always give a gospel track, an invitation to church, and then tell them on the back of this is the most important, to tell someone how to be truly born again. And I've led people of Christ on airplanes and in train stations and various places right in airport terminals. Sometimes I sit next to someone and say, man, I'll tell you what, I'm intimidated. I got to give this man a track. I have to give this lady a track, and I'm going to do that. And every time I'm telling myself, Bill, I'll tell you what the problem is, Jack Treiber, you're not filled with the Spirit of God. Because if I had the power of the Holy Spirit of God, I'd have power in witnessing. And I'll spend some time saying, Lord, I'm so timid right now. I'm so shy right now. I'm so backward right now. And I don't have the courage to talk to this person. Perhaps they're some big shot, or perhaps they look like they would not want the gospel. And I said, Lord, I don't have a lot of courage right now. It must be evident I'm not filled with the Spirit of God. And so God, point out to my life, because I want to have everything right between you and me so that the entire vessels are filled with the power of God for the power in soul winning and witnessing. Power for souls. Power over sin. And we'll close here. Power for surrender. When the Holy Spirit of God is controlling our life, we learn to say yes. We obey every spiritual impulse. And one of the ways God brings us through the Holy Spirit to a position of surrender is through brokenness. I spoke last Sunday night of brokenness if we're expecting blessings. Remember that old preacher, late 1800s? Sam Jones. Sam Jones was a fiery, fiery evangelistic preacher. Sam Jones is down in Texas, and he was preaching for the Cowboys in Texas. And they had a great meeting. Hundreds and hundreds and hundreds of Cowboys got saved. At the end of the revival, they came to Sam and said, Sam, all the Cowboys got together. We have no money to give you. And we're going to have to send you back to Philadelphia on the train. And we're sending you out with no money. And Sam said, that's no problem. I didn't come to get money. I came to preach the gospel. They said, Sam, we will remember this. We'll take care of you. Sam received a telegram several months later and said, a cowboy is coming with a trainload of unbroken horses that we've corralled. And we're shipping them there to Philadelphia. He wired back and said, what in the world am I going to do in Philadelphia with a trainload of wild horses? And they said, you can sell them and you will have your love offering that we want to give you. We'll send a cowboy and he'll hold the auction. They held the auction and they sold them. He says, I want you to leave one back. He said, I have a boy. And Sam said, I want my boy to have one of those horses. And the cowboy said, it'd be great, but he has to be broken. That horse would kill your son. He said, could you break him for me? He said, I can't. It'll take me 2 weeks. He said, how much will it cost? He said, it cost you $15. He broke that horse for Sam Jones, and Sam was going to give it to his son. He said, wait. Now, the horse is ready, the cowboy said, after 2 weeks. But he said, Sam said, I want to try him before my boy does. And he started to walk toward that horse, and that horse went wild. The cowboy said, no! You don't mount him on that side. He hasn't been broken on that side. You mount him on this side because he's been broken on this side. He's only been trained to mount from this side. Sam said, look, my boy might forget someday. What would it cost me to break him on the other side? He said, another $15. He broke him for another $15, and he approached that horse 2 weeks later. Approaching that horse obeyed. Why? Because he had his will surrendered to someone who was going to be an authority. And when the Holy Spirit of God breaks me, I'll say, I'll go where you want me to go, dear Lord. A great event took place in America yesterday. Perhaps this morning, I think they landed. Brother Chantha Chim and Susan Chim. They've been on deputation, graduates of this college. He escaped communism, the Vietnam War, and never was injured, though on a boat. After a long journey and seeing people die, he came to America and on two different occasions was shot on the streets of Long Beach. Came to college, still had one bullet lodged in his skull, later was removed. He's been preaching and serving God for 10 years and they left to go to that 1040 window to reach Cambodia and Vietnam and Singapore and other nations of that window there. I believe they landed this morning after that long journey. God has Chantha Chim's life. He surrendered. The Holy Spirit of God broke his will, broke her will. Not that it was wrong with what they're doing, but God had a plan for their life. God has a plan for your life and God has a plan for my life. And until we come to the place of brokenness, God will never use us. And brokenness comes when the Holy Spirit of God has full control of our lives. With this thought of brokenness, let me close by saying this. There was a man who was pastoring a church, a young man in Toronto, Canada. That church, wow, it was big. Had about 1,800 people years ago coming to that church. And it just exploded. People were coming. And after that church got up to about 1,800, beautiful buildings, he said after a few years of that, I think three or four, he said, I believe God wants me to leave. And he resigned with nowhere to go. He thought there would be opportunities. But to his amazement, no one called. No large churches like 1,800 and no churches of 1,000 and no churches of 500. And after a while, finding no place to preach, he found some small churches and he preached there. And they said, we really don't want you to come back. He came to the point where there was nowhere to preach. He said, nobody wanted me. Paul Rader, the old preacher of yesteryear, was coming to town and they were going to hold a great campaign in the tabernacle. He went to the head usher, this man that pastored a church of 1,800. No moral problem, nothing wrong. He just felt like his work was over there and thought there'd be opportunity, and there were none. But God was breaking him. And the preacher had nothing to do and wanted to serve God. And he went to the head usher and said, could I be an usher in the campaign? And the head usher said, we'd love to have you. He goes, I don't know what a head usher does. I've never done that before. And he explained it to him. Right before the first opening night, the head usher and another man were talking, and they came over to this preacher who wasn't preaching now and said, we don't think we need you to be an usher for the campaign. And he sat there and think, God's done with me. No church is opening. I can't even usher. After a few nights in the meeting, he went to a person and said, I see you need counselors. I'd like to be one of the counselors to win people to Christ. Hundreds of people are getting saved under Paul Rader. And they said, you can be one. He said, every time the invitation came, I was down there ready to go. And every week, every service, every night, they looked at me and they looked right past me and asked everybody else. But they wouldn't ask me. And I said, God, you're done with me. You're done. They won't let me win a soul. It's not their fault, it's mine. I can't be an usher. It's not their fault, it's mine. I can't preach. Nobody wants me. God, you're done with me. They had an old hymn book that just had come out. And he asked a man, could I be part of the crowd in the auditorium that sells those hymn books? He knew God was done with them. He'd probably never preach again. He said, you can sell hymn books tonight. And the man in the pulpit said tonight, we're going to sing a song. It's a song in your hymn book there. It's in our hymn book also here. I turned there. And he said, I want you to know, ladies and gentlemen, that the man who wrote this song is one of the young men right here, one of these young fellas that's selling these song books. Right there is the writer of this song. He said, I was so embarrassed I could have crawled in a hole. I finished selling my songbooks, the songbooks from this man in that section. And he said, that 500-voice choir and that huge convention center, they began to sing Oswald J. Smith's song. Saved, saved, saved. My sins are all forgiven. Christ is mine. I'm on my way to heaven. On the course, saved, I'm saved, through Christ my all in all. Saved, I'm saved. And he said, I sat in that back, hearing a 500-voice choir, hearing thousands of people sing that night. And I said, God, maybe you're not done with me. Charles Spurgeon's church in London called after they heard that song and said, we wonder, Oswald Smith, could you come to London? Take several months and just preach in our church. And he preached. And he began to get invitations. He went back to Toronto and started a church, and it became a worldwide renowned church for missions, worldwide missions, where they gave over 90% of the offerings to worldwide missions. He's been passed away for many years now. God broke him. And he said, God had to break me because though I did not think I was full of pride, I was. God broke a Joseph. God broke a Job. God broke a Moses. God broke Elijah. And what experience you're facing today, God's not mad at you. God may be breaking you. You say, well, no church is asking me to preach. Nobody's asking me to usher. No one's asking me to be lead a soul to Christ. I can't even sell hymn books. Right. I don't know what you're going through, but maybe we ought to better stop back and step back and say, is God trying to break me so I could surrender to be full of the Holy Spirit of God? My question, have you even thought about the Holy Spirit this morning? when you got up this morning, say, I need the filling of the Holy Spirit. He that hath an ear, let him hear what the Spirit saith unto the church. We're not prepared to go to church to be a Spirit-filled hearer if we've not asked the Spirit of God to fill us. Our Father, this morning, I thank you for these great people. And I'm not trying to preach down at anyone. I look at my own life, and I don't want to live or operate and serve and preach in the flesh. I don't want to witness in the flesh. I want to have the power and the demonstration of Almighty God upon my life. I pray that you'd bless in this invitation. Our heads are bowed and our eyes are closed. This morning you say, Brother Treber, I'm lost. I'm not sure I'm saved. You talked about that at the beginning. Well, then get saved. In a moment, I'll finish my prayer. We'll stand and pastors will be here and they'll have a lady show a lady how to be saved and a man show a man how to get saved. Get saved today. I believe there's scores of people say, I need to come and just pray about the work of the Holy Spirit of God in my life.
1: I'd like for you to take the Word of God, please, and turn with me to the book of Acts, the 20th chapter. We return to this scene as Paul has called the elders to Miletus, and the elders of Ephesus to speak with them and to talk with them about his parting and to challenge them, to give them a charge from his heart, from the heart of God, that they'll be faithful to finish their course. And so we're dealing with this from Acts chapter 20, beginning with verse 17. And from Miletus, he sent to Ephesus and called the elders of the church. And when they were come to him, he said unto them, ye know from the first day that I came into Asia, after what manner I have been with you at all seasons, serving the Lord with all humility of mind and with many tears and temptations, which befell me by the lying in wait of the Jews, and how I kept back nothing that was profitable unto you, but have showed you and have taught you publicly and from house to house, testifying both to the Jews and also to the Greeks, repentance toward God and faith toward our Lord Jesus Christ. And now, behold, I go bound in the Spirit unto Jerusalem, not knowing the things that shall befall me there, save that the Holy Ghost witnesseth in every city, saying that bonds and afflictions abide me. But none of these things move me. Neither count I my life dear unto myself, so that I might finish my course with joy and the ministry which I have received of the Lord Jesus to testify the gospel of the grace of God. If you haven't taken time to mark an expression in verse 24, I want you to mark it now if you're in the habit of marking things in your Bible. That I might finish my course with joy. And the question is, how do you plan to finish your course? How do you plan to finish your course? All of us are moving forward. That's the way life goes, like rivers run to the sea. Once our life begins, we're headed toward the end of it. I don't think it's a bad thing to think this way. I just think it's reality. So when you come to the final moments, when you draw your last breath, when you have the time to reflect over everything, how do you plan to finish? You may be just a young person, but God's word says, remember now thy Creator in the days of thy youth. If you want to grow up to be a happy old man or a delighted older lady at the end of the journey, remember now thy Creator in the days of thy youth. We put in the foundation for the future with every day we live. And God enables us in his masterful work in our lives to be able to grow strength and to strengthen ourselves in the Lord, to be strong in Jesus Christ, so that we're able to stand in the days of trial and temptation. But Paul is saying to these Ephesian elders, I'm leaving you. And as I'm leaving you, there's some things I want to leave with you. I think first, where are the elders? In our church, where are the elders? I mean the seasoned, proven people, men and women, that we rely on for counsel, for wisdom. That doesn't happen just as something quickly happens. It builds into the life of people. I learned early on, pastoring the Greenback Memorial Baptist Church in Greenback, Tennessee, out in the middle of fields and countryside, that I met lots of people who were not formally educated, but who truly knew God and had wisdom that you couldn't find in a classroom. They got it from God, from God's Word, from the Holy Spirit. I remember when we started the college work, someone said to us, everyone is a freshman when we first started. It wasn't exactly that way, but nearly that way. Everyone was a freshman. And someone advised me and said, well, my youngest son actually advised me and said, well, soon there will be more maturity coming in, growing. I hope you're listening to this. Growing and maturing. Because somebody has to be there to give advice, counsel, to say the things that need to be said. And may God guide us. Now, Paul is surrounded by these Ephesian elders. A wonderful work has taken place. It's called the Church of the Apostles. It's on fire. God is working in a mighty way. The city has been in an uproar. Lots of magnificent things have taken place for God and his glory. And they're there with him. Men, I think, what might be called spiritually men of renown. Maybe names are called of people that you can count on when problems arise. Every church, everywhere God's work is done, we must have those kinds of people. Where are they? I don't think any of you listening to the sound of my voice would appoint yourself and say, I'm one of them. But I'm thinking as people look at you and think about your life and the exemplary Christian life you've lived, the journey you've made and the way you've made it, they may be saying of you, there's one of them. There's someone we can count on. I have always loved older people, always. I imagine that was birthed in my heart from the time I spent with my aunts in Alabama as a little boy. No television, hardly ever a radio, but just chats and talks, sitting on porch swings and by an open fire in a living room, talking. And they always want to talk about the things of God. And I enjoyed listening. My Aunt Fanny or Aunt Frances never cut her hair in her whole life. She lived to be in her 90s. And she would sit in a certain chair with a certain tooth comb, a certain type of comb, and had a way of taking her hair over the arm, one of her arms, and combing it. I imagine she was not just combing it, she was cleaning it, I don't know. But I just was fascinated to sit there and watch her with that long hair, beautiful, gorgeous. And I looked at her as an angel. And she just talked and talked about God and life experiences. And I was just a little boy. I enjoyed hearing them. Then her sister, Aunt Maddie, would come into the conversation. And I seemed to never tire of just sitting there on the floor and listening to them as a boy. And I knew that I was getting things from them that I got from no one else. And I've followed that through the ministry. I only wish I had more time looking at people and listening to people who are proven. That's what this meeting was about. These were the leaders. These were the great men. These were the proven men. And Paul was meeting with them. He finally will say goodbye to them, board the ship. They would see his face no more. But he says to them, in the heart of all of this, as God records it for us, I'm going to finish my course with joy. How do you plan to finish your course? You have one. Has God put it put you on his course? Has he chosen for you and you've agreed with his choice and you're following him? Things may have twisted and turned, but you know this is where God wants me. Be certain of that. Settle the things in your life that bring you to that conclusion. And then when you do, the things I've talked about already to you in the part one, as we say, of this message, I hope have been helpful and encouraging to you. But I want to leave these other things on your heart, and I'd like for you to write them down. Would you please? Notice the Bible says when he says, but none of these things move me, neither count I my life dear unto myself, so that I might finish my course with joy, and the ministry which I have received of the Lord Jesus to testify the gospel, the grace of God. And now, behold, I know that ye all, among whom I have gone preaching the kingdom of God, shall see my face no more. Wherefore I take you to record this day that I am pure from the blood of all men. What an amazing statement to be able to make. And notice the next little word, for. I have not shunned to declare unto you the counsel, all the counsel of God. If we're going to finish the course the way God intends for us to finish it, we must heed all the counsel of God. Would you write it down? We must heed all the counsel of God. I learned early on that preachers, pastors, could skip through the Bible and preach on their favorite subjects. Find the things that they could wear out. Familiar paths in the Word of God. Someone even said to me one time, take your Bible, look at your Bible. Look where your Bible is worn. Although there's certain places in the Bible that are worn because you've stayed just on those paths, Paul looked those Ephesian elders in the face and said, I before God can say to you that I am free from the blood of all men, pure from the blood of all men, for I have not shunned to declare unto you all the counsel of God. He just plowed through it. There are certain things that are difficult, but they must be spoken. You need to know what God says on a certain matter, and you need to stand where God stands. This settles it for me. And there are difficult things. I shall talk about some of them in a moment. But the fact of the matter is, the world is against God. There is a system of darkness. There's a parallel world going on. While Christians are walking in the light with the Lord, there's a parallel world that's constantly trying to get into your life and get you on their path. And God wants us to know what he says on matters. I've often said it was shocking to walk up on a couple of young people in a mall, haven't been there one in quite a while, and to hear them in their conversations and to think that such young people could talk about such profane things and use such vulgar, vile language. I want you to know that didn't always exist among a young generation. But evil men and seducers wax worse and worse. But what does God say about it? God has a fixed point of reference, a certain standard. And don't you be ashamed to be identified with Christ and on the path you're following the Lord on. Just stand and heed all the counsel of God. We've institutionalized, legalized, popularized so many things today that God is totally against. I heard the governor of South Dakota say recently in a speech that she was a Christian. I may have repeated this to you. And she said, one of the things I learned being a Christian, she was called by the man who introduced her to be the greatest governor in America. I couldn't make that call. I don't know them personally. But he said she was the greatest governor in America. And in her speech, she said, I'm a Christian. And because of being a Christian, I've had to take a certain stand on things. And I've taken that stand on things, and in doing so, I've had to make sure that I had the right attitude as a Christian. I understood that. It's like me saying to you, look to God before you look at men. Think about God and what God says about a matter and how God feels towards someone before you speak. You could get so angry at what people are doing, you'd wish they'd all just die and go to hell forever. But God doesn't do that. He's against the sin, but he's not willing that any should perish, but that all should come to repentance. It's a tough thing. But the counsel God gives is what counsel Paul was giving. He told these elders, and they told others, this is where God's word speaks on this. This is what God's word says about this. This is where God stands on this. And you and I have to come to a place, if we're going to finish the way we ought to finish and plan to finish that way, that we stand where God stands, that we heed all the counsel of God. And when we speak the truth in love. It's a tough time, but it's our time. These are the moments, days, months, years that God has given us to live. And we must do what God wants us to do and stand where God wants us to stand. I want you to write down a second thing that Paul says here. That he's given them all the counsel of God. Then take heed, therefore, unto yourselves and to all the flock over which the Holy Ghost hath made you overseers, to feed the church of God, which he hath purchased with his own blood. Now, these are leaders in churches in the area of Ephesus. He's speaking to pastors, and he's saying to these pastors, the flock over which you have oversight. In the very words of Scripture, take heed, therefore, unto yourselves. If you and I are going to plan to finish right, we've got to make war on ourselves first before we make war on everybody else. Often you catch yourself coming down with judgment about somebody or something, but first we need to take the axe to our own sin, take the axe to our own sin, to our own disobedience. Are you willing to do that? Are you willing to say, I need to correct this in my life. I need to line this up with the Lord in my own life. I need to get this right with God in my own life. It's much easier to confess other people's sins, isn't it, than to confess our own. But can you imagine this old warrior, the Apostle Paul, looking them in the face and said, take heed to yourself. Take heed to yourselves. And I say to you, and God says to me, take heed to yourself. And to all the flock over which the Holy Ghost have made you overseers. And how do we do this? We feed them. We feed them to feed the church of God, remembering that he has purchased this church with his own blood. This doesn't belong to me. I'm the pastor, and I've been the pastor for many years, but this is not my church. Some people say, that's Clarence Sexton's church, but when they say that, it's not right. It has never been and never will be my church. I have a place of influence, and I want to use it for the glory of God. I understand something about the power of the pulpit, and I don't mind speaking the truth from it. But I want you to know that it's belonging to the Lord. It's as though God himself took my hands and said, now put your hands here. This is your time of stewardship. This is your time of oversight. And it's like that in every area of life. They may be special times in the life of your children or on some particular vocation that you're assigned to by an employer. This is your responsibility, and you need to stay in your lane like I would try to stay in my lane. I've made it a point not to try to run anybody else's family. Advice, counsel. But through the years, people have wanted me to straighten something out. They should straighten out themselves. Sometimes men want me to straighten out something. I've even heard of people say, I wish my husband was like the pastor. No, you don't. Before you say something like that, talk to my wife. I can be very difficult. Very difficult. I guess you imagine that I talk like this at home. Get over there and sit down, you know. No, no. If I did, she'd say, you get over there yourself and sit down, you know. It doesn't work that way. She and I have a wonderful partnership and relationship. Brother Hagin said to me when I first started out, he said, Clarence, always remember that you're the head of the house and your wife is the neck. And as the neck turns, the head moves. Good lesson to learn. You have to be married a while before you're willing to say that. I know I'm the boss. I know I'm the boss in my house. I know that. And if you don't believe me, ask Evelyn. I do. Am I the boss? I'm trying to kid with you a little to say there's individual responsibility, individual personal responsibility to care for things. But if you're going to finish right, and I'm going to finish right, we must take heed to ourselves. Some of you have become masterful at straightening out everybody else's home, everyone else's family, telling everybody what everybody else's father ought to do, and you don't do it yourself. Some of you become masterful of telling everybody else how to raise their kids and what they ought to do, but you don't do it yourself. No. You'll never finish right with that kind of life. Take heed to yourself. The third thing, I want you to write it down. Let's just read on. The Bible says, for I know this, that after my departing shall grievous wolves enter in among you, not sparing the flock. That's trouble within the professing assembly. That's trouble with other people who say they're Christians. And of your own selves shall men arise, speaking perverse things. Would you mark the word perverse? I wish I knew everything the word meant. But they speak perverse things. I don't think they're obviously, obviously opposing God. But they are opposing God. They're standing in opposition to the Lord. It's not really God's way. The most devilish thing we ever deal with is the thing that looks nearest to the truth. But Paul says, I want to warn you, fellows. People are going to rise up among you, speaking perverse things. And we must stand against perverse things if we're going to finish right. Do you know, I'm very susceptible to distraction. I'm a very curious person. I can look over an audience like this with hundreds and hundreds of people in it, and somebody be doing something, and it's distracting to me. One of my spiritual fathers, Brother Sell, said, you ought to have your mind so fastened on the Lord Jesus, those things don't bother you. I said, thank you, Dr. Sells. I hope you practice that. I'm still trying. But perverse things. May I show you just a few things from the Bible? Would you hold your place here and turn with me to the gospel according to Matthew? In Matthew chapter 17, the Lord Jesus said in verse 17, then Jesus answered and said, O faithless and perverse generation, how long shall I be with you? How long shall I suffer you? Perverse generation. And we're living in the midst of a perverse generation, a generation that opposes God and opposes the things of God. Some of the most religious people in the world are some of the most vulgar, vile people in the world. It's perverse things. There is simplicity, singleness, simplicity, and godly sincerity in the things of God. Try to keep your life settled on that. Paul said in 2 Corinthians chapter 1 that God had worked him over in such a way, and these are my words, not his, but worked him over in such a way, his conscience also bearing witness to this, I've been brought down so low that I thought I wasn't going to live, and God brought me to simplicity, to singleness, simplicity, and godly sincerity. You know, the fact is we can have our noses in so many things, it distracts us from finishing well. And he's saying to these, from among you, people are going to enter into perverse things. Look at, again, would you please, the book of Philippians. Paul wrote these words under the inspiration of the Spirit of God. In Philippians, the Bible says in chapter 2 and verse 15, that ye may be blameless and harmless. How can we be blameless and harmless? We're all sinners. But he said, you be blameless and harmless. That's your assignment. They may say things about you that aren't true, but when they say it, you know, as you answer with a good conscience, it's not true. That you may be blameless and harmless. It doesn't stop there. The sons of God, without rebuke, in the midst of a crooked and what? Say it, please. Perverse nation. A nation opposing God. Standing against God. Perverse nation. Among whom your assignment, please? Ye shine as lights in the world. That's your assignment. That ye shine as lights in the world. If you and I aren't willing to do that, as our nation becomes more perverse and things oppose the work of God. And by the way, the powers of darkness are enemies to the light of Jesus. There's a reason there's such an attack upon churches. Because the devil has always fought God and God's people. He sought to destroy the Lord Jesus. There are at least 10 things I could call to your attention as prophetic events unfolded. Then after Christ came to dwell on the earth, everything from storms to mean people pushing him over a cliff, he wanted to destroy Jesus, but he couldn't. He thought he did when Christ went to the cross and said they celebrated in hell. They celebrated in hell, and the devil led them in the celebration till the celebration changed. When he rose from the dead on the third day, not defeated, but the victor. Not just a victor, but victor over death, hell, and the grave. And he held the keys to death, hell, and the grave in his hand. He took them from the devil, the one who caused us to live in fear of death all our lives. He said, I've taken the sting out of it for you. I've taken it out. You can have victory. You don't have to worry and fret. Your last breath here is going to be your first breath with the Lord Jesus. And so there's all kinds of things, but it's a part of the attack. When he couldn't destroy Christ, Satan set his sights on the church. And we're about to learn. I'm sorry. We're about to learn how much the world and the devil hates the church. I'm sorry. And who'll be able to finish right when all this perverseness enlarges? all the seeking to control us, who'll be able to stand? And the hardest thing, beloved, the hardest thing is that the opposition will arise from among us. Preachers who say they believe what we believe, but take the opposite position that we take. Religious organizations who cower and bend beneath the strong arm of this perverse nation. It has always cost us little or nothing to follow Christ. But the day is coming when it'll be more costly. And I want you to finish right. Finish with joy. So you have to get these things settled in your heart. Keep your faith growing. Keep your eyes on the Lord Jesus. Oh, there's so many things I could say, but let me give you this. I want you to write it down, please. As we travel through this sermon Paul gave to the Ephesian elders. Take heed therefore to yourselves, verse 28, and to all the flock over which the Holy Ghost hath made you overseers, to feed the church of God which he hath purchased with his own blood. For I know this, that after my departing shall grievous wolves enter in among you, not sparing the flock. Also of your own selves shall men arise, speaking perverse things, to draw away disciples after them. Now God's given us answers. Don't worry and fret about it. When you understand what God says about the family and life, you've got an answer for the abortion industry. You have an answer for the what's called the LGBTQ movement. You have the answers in the Word of God. Don't be fearful, and God will give you power as you seek to speak the truth in love. And then he says, almost in conclusion, therefore, watch and remember that by the space of 3 years I cease not to warn everyone night and day. And may I just give this little footnote? Don't ever chide preachers or criticize preachers for warning people. That's an assignment God gave us. As a matter of fact, when he wrote the church in Colossae, just look at it for yourself. He said in Colossians chapter 1, in verse 28, we preach, whom we preach, speaking of Christ, we preach, warning every man and teaching every man in all wisdom that we may present every man perfect in Christ Jesus. Part of our assignment is to warn. People accuse us of talking too much about hell and judgment, but the fact of the matter is, if you check the sermons of most preachers, including mine, we don't talk enough about hell and judgment. Paul said, I warned you. I warned you. I cease not to warn everyone night and day with tears. And that's the way to preach about hell and judgment, with tears. Then he comes to this, I think, the most powerful statement for our personal lives. You may want to write it down, the most powerful statement he gives for our personal lives. And now, brethren, after I've said all of this, I commend you to God and to the word of his grace, which is able to build you up and to give you an inheritance among all them which are sanctified. Can you imagine? I have to turn you loose. It's akin to what a parent says to a child when they're grown and they're leaving. You must do that all the way through with their lives, but it's hard. But it's really hard when they're launching out on their own to give them to God completely. I'm taking my hands off and committing it all to God. I commend you to God. Every day that I'm the pastor of this church, I seek to commend you to God, your families to God. The long list, when they read it, about people who are suffering and hurting, and people I'll talk to if I live and the Lord doesn't come tomorrow, who have been diagnosed with terminal diseases, who are dying, what am I going to tell them? What would you tell them if you spoke to them? What would you tell them, not just about the disease, but maybe things like, why did God let this happen to me? Some people have tried to do the right thing. Some people haven't done the right thing. Bad things happen to good people and bad people. Paul said, I'm leaving. He's ready to turn and he's ready to walk.

can't take you with me. I just have to give you to God. It's not trusting you, but it's trusting God with you. And so many of us have followed physically, emotionally, mentally, people too far. But there should have been a moment when we said, Lord, this is too big for me. I can't manipulate. I can't conquer this person. You might even say, I don't trust them to do the right thing. But you can trust God. And finally, you're brought to the point of victory by saying, I'm going to believe you, Lord. I'm going to give this into your hands, Lord. And you think of them and say, I commend that person, that thing. I commend them to God. If you're going to finish the race right, you have to learn by faith to commend these things that are too great for us to God. Early on, you may think nothing's too big for you to handle. I promise you something, as you grow older and the world waxes worse, you're going to be brought to feelings of inability. Even things like this, there's just so much I can do. There's so much I can do. But nothing is impossible with the Lord. And you commend it to God. You commend him to God. You'd like to make a lecture, talk him out of it. Talk him into it. But it doesn't work. You've tried. You're the one that's worrying and fretting and tossing in the bed and thinking, I don't know how I can live with this. I don't know how I can sleep with this. But the victory comes when we can lay it in God's hands and say, I commend this to God. I want to finish my course with joy. Do you? And the Bible says these are things Paul learned to do. And I know that's why God recorded them in his word. I could recap, I could summarize, I could say perverse things are getting worse. Compared to the truth, it's further removed. It didn't look like this bad thing. Why don't people just let people live whatever they want to do? There's so much disagreement with God. It's so perverse, so vile. And we must come to the place of commending it to God. Pray for me. Pray for me that my faith will enlarge, my vision will increase. But I can't have increased vision without increased faith. Pray for me. The church is too big for me, too much for me. But it's not too big for God. Too much for God. I commend you to God. Would you try, by God's grace, to tell the Lord that with something that's just about to crush you? I commend you to God. It may do good for you to say that to somebody about something or someone. I'm just commending this to God. I'm giving this to God. Watch him now. Watch him, please. He prays. They embrace him. They weep. He leaves. They watch him leave. They go with him as far as they can go. Nothing wrong with that. They touch him as long as they can touch him. Some of them crowd their way through others. Maybe the intimate ones. I don't know. But he boards and in a moment, he's out of their reach. Not yet out of their sight, but out of their reach. It's really the same thing that baby Moses' mother had to go through when she took her hand off the little basket and let it float. What a moment. What a moment. And from what I know about God and about

0: faith, she was so strong in that moment because as she gave it to God, God did something for her that only God could do. And when you and I commend these things to the Lord, God will do something for us that only God himself can do. Let's pray, may we? Father, thank you for the opportunity to speak. Seal these things in our hearts.
1: In our busy world, family time is frequently neglected. It is vital that we give attention to our families while we can. And it is especially important to give attention to what God says in His Word about our homes. For the next few moments, let's join Scott Pauley as we open the Scriptures and find God's message for your family.
2: If someone asked me what books of the New Testament give the fullest treatment on the family, I would say Ephesians and Colossians. You know, Ephesians and Colossians are really twin epistles. They run like parallel tracks in the same direction if you just compare the two letters. And both of them have classic passages, summary passages on marriage, on child rearing, on the relationship within the Christian home. And yet, the one book that Paul wrote in the New Testament that seems to have almost no reference to the family is, in fact, I think, one of the greatest books for the family. It is my favorite book of the Bible. It's the book of Philippians. It is sandwiched between Ephesians and Colossians. So, in Ephesians and Colossians, there's a great deal of instruction about marriage and child rearing and family relationships. But between them, in the little book of Philippians, is one of the open secrets of Scripture, one of the great keys that unlocks God's fullest blessing on a family. I'd like to talk to you for the next few days in our study from the book of Philippians on this subject, a joyful home. In our homes are full of so many things, some of them good, sometimes bad, but rarely do you ever see a home that is just overflowing with the joy of the Lord. And yet, isn't that exactly what it's supposed to be? Let's begin where God begins in the book of Philippians, Philippians chapter 1. And verse number 1, we read these words, Paul and Timotheus, the servants of Jesus Christ, to all the saints in Christ Jesus which are at Philippi with the bishops and deacons, grace be unto you, and peace from God our Father and from the Lord Jesus Christ. I thank my God upon every remembrance of you, always in every prayer of mine for you all, making request with joy. And so we have it, the very first mention of joy in a book that mentions it in some form 18 times. Think of that. 18 different references to joy in four little chapters of the Bible. And this book, I believe, teaches us God's great message of being joyful Christians and having joyful homes. You know, we are preparing right now in our family for a wedding. And I have mixed emotions as dad, but we're excited. And all in all, we understand that weddings are very joyful occasions. And yet, the sad truth is that for so many people, the wedding is the happiest time of their family life. Friend, it's not supposed to be that way. No, the joy is to increase and to grow. I see so many weddings that are joyful occasions, and then the marriages are absolutely miserable, and the children are absolutely miserable. There must be a joy that is connected not to an event, or not confined to an emotion or particular time, a joy that is connected to all of life. That is really what we are given in the book of Philippians. Now, long ago in our study through Scripture on enjoying the journey, we walked through the book of Philippians. You can listen to those studies and walk through the Scriptures with us, but what I want to do with you is walk through the book of Philippians and show you several principles from the book of Philippians that are connected to joy that can be applied right in our own homes. I want to show you how to have a joyful home life. So let's start right here in verse number 4, where the Bible says, Paul said he made his request for them, his prayer request for them, with joy. Here's the first great principle. If you want to have a joyful home, you ready for this? Pray for one another. God always connects joy to prayer. In fact, just this morning, I was talking to the Lord about some things, and while I was praying, in fact, I was praying for my family, God brought such a joy to my heart. And I was reminded again, personally, experientially, that as we commune with God, God reminds us of His great sufficiency. As we talk to the Lord takes our burdens and replaces it with His joy as our strength. Oh, I'm convinced of this. If you want to be joyful, don't wait for someone else to make you happy. Instead, go to the God who is the source of all joy Himself. Pray, my brother. Pray, my sister. There's a beautiful order here in Philippians chapter 1 when we read a moment ago. Did you notice that grace and peace come before joy? Most people are chasing after joy, but they're not experiencing the grace of God. They're not living with the peace of God ruling in their hearts. But when God's grace and God's peace have their proper place, then joy is the beautiful byproduct of all of that. And so, my friends, seek the Lord's grace. Seek the Lord's peace. Seek to commune with God in prayer. And as you do, you will find God's overwhelming, overflowing joy comes to bear in your own life. There's also another little secret here. In verse 4, he says he's praying for them, but in verse 3, he says he's thanking God for them. Remember that praise is always to accompany our prayer. We are to pray with thanksgiving. It's one of the great open secrets of prayer. We enter into His gates with thanksgiving, into His courts with praise. So maybe we should say it this way. Don't just pray for one another, but thank God for one another. Praise and prayer will bring the joy of the Lord into your home, because first it brings it into your heart. There's the joy of intercessory prayer. You know, there really is a joy in giving to others, and there's also a joy in praying for one another. So often our prayers are so selfish. We're praying for us and us alone. But when you begin holding up others in prayer, bearing one another's burdens, and so fulfill the law of Christ, then you find the great joy of entering into Christ ministry. This is what intercessory prayer is. It's the work Jesus does, and it is the greatest thing you can do for those that you love. And then there's not only the joy of intercessory prayer when we pray for one another, but there's the joy of answered prayer, because you start seeing God do what you cannot do. All of our lectures, all of our worry, all of our human intervention, all of our material resources cannot do for our family what our prayers can do. Why is that? Because when you pray, it's not just you working or speaking. When you pray, God works. And when you pray, God says what you cannot say. If you want a joyful home, let's start right here in Philippians chapter 1. Let's learn to praise God for one another and then pray for one another. And I'm convinced when the Lord has His rightful place in our devotional life each day, in our conversations, in our communion, then joy will grow out of that. I'm reminded again and again through Scripture that really a happy home has less to do with what you take out of it. Yes, there's some things you ought to get out of your home. And anything the Holy Spirit prompts you to get out of your home, get out of your home. Evil influences and worldly distractions, remove them as much as possible. But really, a joyful home has less to do with what you take out of it and more to do with what you put into it. Put praise back into your home today. Put prayer back into your routine today. And when you do that, the Lord Himself will put His joy back into your home. Could I give you a homework assignment? Could I challenge you to take the book of Philippians over the next few days and just read through it on your own? Meditate in these scriptures. You may even want to read them with your family. Mark the 18 occasions where you find some form of the word joy. Start making your own joy list, your own list of practical ways that you can have the joy of the Lord in your home. Pray your way through the book of Philippians, because I'm convinced that this book of joy will teach us not only how to have happy lives individually, but how to enjoy the Lord's presence collectively with our families. This is God's way to have a joyful home.
1: 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We highly recommend Scott's book, New Testament Marriage. In it, you'll discover timeless biblical principles from the husband and wife team, Aquila and Priscilla. And these principles are very applicable to your marriage today. From all of us at Enjoying the Journey, thanks for listening today. And until next time, we pray that you will enjoy the journey.

0: Psalm 142 tonight, and thank you for the music. All the music is wonderful music right here. It is, and I appreciate it. Love the music. I love the pastor. I love the church. What a wonderful church you have here. I mean that. You travel with me about 2 months, and you really realize what a wonderful church you have right here. But it could be a better church if you got involved. You went soul winning. You prayed more. You invited people, but I thank God for this church. Look at your Bible, Psalm 142. If you have trouble finding Psalms, I'll pray for you. It's the largest book in the Bible, so you rummage around there. Sooner or later, you're going to find the book of Psalms, chapter 142. The psalmist said, I cried unto the Lord with my voice. With my voice unto the Lord did I make my supplication. I poured out my complaint before him. I showed before him my trouble. When my spirit was overwhelmed within me, then thou knewest my path. The way wherein I have walked have they privately laid a snare for me. I looked on my right hand and beheld, but there was no man that would know me. Refuge failed me. No man careth for my soul. I cried unto thee, O Lord. I said, thou art my refuge and my portion in the land of the living. Attend unto my cry, for I am brought very low. Deliver me from my enemies, for they are stronger than I. Bring my soul out of prison, that I may praise thy name. The righteous shall compass me about, for thou shalt deal bountifully with me. I was growing up in Macomb, Illinois. I was in grade school. Mother and I had kind of a routine we'd go through. Every morning, we'd get up, get cleaned up, have breakfast. After breakfast, go in the living room, and get on the couch on our knees and look out the picture window. And we did that. Mother gave me instructions what to do when I got home from school that night. I'm guessing it was probably January, maybe February, outside, windy, cold, snowing, a bitter day. Mother and I were on the couch on our knees looking out the window. We saw someone coming down the street. Her name was Susan Stuckey. Her parents lived 3 houses up the street. She was home on leave from the WACS, the Women's Air Corps. Still remember, her blue-gray cap, long blue-gray coat. When she walked by her, her hands were like this. My mom said, I wonder where Susan could be going. Next to our house, my grandfather's house, then a cemetery, then miles and miles and miles of nothing except farmland. 2 hours later, my grandfather worked at the cemetery. He found Susan Stuckey. Somehow he'd opened up that coat, or he would have found her father's sawed-off shotgun. Apparently depressed, discouraged, what happened? Went to the cemetery, then under the water tower, put both barrels in her mouth, cocked the hammer, pulled both triggers simultaneously, committed suicide. That day she walked by her house. She was a few seconds from the gates of death. Maybe just a few minutes from the gates of hell, yet there's a sense she was going to hell unnoticed. Nobody tried to intervene. Nobody tried to stop her. Really, nobody cared. Tonight I want to preach on the subject, going to hell unnoticed. Number one, first of all, there is an omission implied. An omission implied. Open your Bible, please, at verse number 4. The psalmist said, looked on my right hand and beheld, but there was no man that would know me. Refuge failed me. Then he cries out and says, no man careth for my soul. Now, being honest, he could say, no man cared for my soul. No Christian I work with gave me enough to carry the gospel. No neighbor down the street that was a Christian didn't care enough to knock on my door. Being honest, he could say, no man cared for my soul. Hear me, he could not say that God did not care for his soul. How we know God cares? How we know it's not a myth or a fairy tale? Your Bible tells you, Romans 5:8, God commendeth, that's a big word, demonstrated. Love is demonstrated. God commendeth his love toward us. While we're yet sinners, Christ died for us. How do I know Christ died? How do I know he loved me? I look one place. I look to a hill. On the hill is a cross. On the cross is God's Son, bearing my sin, bearing my hell, bearing my shame, bearing my penalty. Friend, I know God loves me. Why? He didn't give garbage. He gave his best that he might save you. He sacrificed the most that we might be saved and become a child of God. An omission implied him. You might say, my husband doesn't care. My kids just don't care. My boss doesn't understand. You cannot say, I'll emphasize this, you cannot say that God does not care, because God in heaven is a caring God. Many years ago, I was in a large city. I had a day off. So I went down to a large mall, and I walked in a store called Saks Fifth Avenue. Now, I'm going to be honest. That's a very expensive store. The Bible says, confess your faults one to another. I'm going to do that. When I go in Saks Fifth Avenue, I can't afford one single thing. I'll be honest. I'm going there just to love. I'm being honest. I'm going there to covet. I really do, okay? I want to see how the wealthy people like your pastor live. And so I'm in here walking around, and I went down to the basement where they had the shirts and ties, and I took off the escalator. A young black lady walked, hey, I said, are you having a good day? Oh, she looked at me and said, satisfactory, thank you, and kept walking. I'm looking at some shirts and ties, and pretty soon behind me I heard a voice. The voice said, sir. I turned around. There was that young black lady. She said, sir, why don't you ask me if I was having an exciting day? I said, ma'am, life is too short. You don't think life ho-hum and hum-drum. Life should be exciting. Life should be thrilling. She said, sir, my life is miserable, wretched, and 100% boring. Young lady, I said, I know who can change that. I'll give you his name. I don't have his phone number. I can give you his name. She said, who? I said, Jesus Christ. She said, no, no, don't give me that stuff. Every time I try to do something for God, she said, the bottom falls out. Everything caves in. Things get worse and worse. Young lady, I said, you missed the whole point. It's not what you do for God that's going to change your life. It's what you let God do for you that's going to radically change your life. She said, what? She said, sir, I'm supposed to be selling sweaters. Can you come over and stand on the other side of the sweater counter and talk to me about that? I said, I sure can. She got behind the counter. I stood there. I explained to her how to be saved. That day in Saks Fifth Avenue, she bowed her head and received Christ as her Savior. Friend, there's nothing you can do for God to be saved. It's called grace. The Bible calls it free grace. Thank God for that. Nothing you can do for God to get saved. But God wants to do something for you if you're unsaved. He wants to save you and change you, give you a new dynamic, a new power. That's the power of the gospel of Jesus Christ. Number one, first of all, an omission implied. Number two, follow me, please. There was a commission that was ignored. Look at that verse again. I'm going to tie it in with the New Testament. I looked on my right hand and beheld there was no man that would know me. Refuge failed me. No man careth for my soul. A commission ignored. What commission, preacher? We call it the Great Commission. Friend, the Great Commission was not a suggestion. It was a commandment. It was not given by a preacher, given by Jesus Christ. What's it say? Go into all the world and preach the gospel to every creature. Paul put it this way, whom we preach, warning every man, teaching every man, we may present every man before Jesus Christ. Number one, first of all, the Great Commission, my friend, is unending. Hear what Jesus said. Don't miss this. Go into all the world and preach the gospel to every creature. And lo, I am with you always. How far, Lord? Even unto the end of the age. God said, here is my plan. Here is my program. If you're saved, simply this, you go out and tell somebody else how to get saved. Here's what disturbs me. Friend, I'm talking fundamental Bible preaching preachers. Well, the Great Commission doesn't work. It does work. It does work. It's got a promise of God's power behind it. It does work. I'll tell you something else. If it works or not, we're obedient because Christ commanded us to go. If you're saved, my friend, lay person, friend, God commands you to go. Whom we preach, warning every man, teaching every man, we may present every man. Hey, give somebody the opportunity that one day God gave you. Thessalonians is a brilliant trilogy. First of all, it says, our gospel came. Then it says, and hey, you became. What does that mean? They heard the gospel, they got saved, don't you dare put a period there. Then it says, and from you sounded out. That's it. They heard the gospel. They got saved. What happened? The gospel flowed through their life, through their lips. The gospel touched somebody else, and they got saved. I'll put it bluntly. When you got saved, did the flow stop? When you got saved, did you become a dead-end Christian? Because instead of flowing through you, the most important thing in the world was bound and stopped because you never shared with somebody else. Many years ago, I had five meetings out in Montana and Wyoming, and I closed a meeting in Montana on Thursday night. Had 2 days to get to Cody, Wyoming. Hey, here's what I'm going to do. I thought, man, what an opportunity. I'm going to go through Yellowstone Park and see the animals. Sometimes when I come to church, I see the animals. But I thought, no, I'll go through Yellowstone Park and see the animals, okay? Now, I pull up at the gate. There's Ranger Rick there. He gives me a map to the park. Then he gave me a big, great big sheet of yellow, blindy yellow paper. And there was a picture of in black Indian ink of a buffalo. Across the buffalo, there's a big X. He said, now, sir, please, stay away from the buffalo. Avoid the buffalo. Don't go near the buffalo. Said, sir, the buffalo are on edge this summer for some reason. Said, so far this year, they've attacked 12 people. Six of them have died. He said, sir, stay away from the buffalo. I said, okay, I will. Now, I'm driving through the park. The speed limit is 20. I'm going 20. Some guy comes up behind me, flashing his light, honking his horn. He wants by. I pull over. He goes by, pulls in front of me, and slows down. Now, when he did that, I saw two things. Number one, had this big bumper sticker. You've seen him. Honk if you love Jesus. I don't use language I listen to often in the pulpit often, but tonight I am. Back of that car, a big four-letter word. A filthy, vile, dirty, wicked, godless four-letter word. Back of that car, big bold letters, was the word Ford, F-O-R-D. Now, maybe you know a worse four-letter word. That's the worst one I know of. I'll tell you that right now. Now, so the guy, he gets ahead of me. He slows down, okay? I pull around him. I'm going 20. I'm flashing light. I pull over. He goes, well, we're playing leapfrog, okay? He's in first place. We come to a stop sign. He stops. I stop behind him. I look down the road this way. It's clear. I look down the road this way. I saw a big buffalo walking right down the middle of the road. Now, I thought, man, I'm going to sit here and watch the buffalo. All of a sudden, I look down. I saw the sign. Honk if you love Jesus. Frank, can I tell you something? As I sat there, watched that buffalo coming near that guy's car, my love for Jesus, it just grew and grew and grew. I thought pretty soon that buffalo is going to be right in front of that piece of junk. I'm going to honk my horn and holler and yell. Watch that buffalo just rip that car to pieces. Somehow, the restraining work of the Holy Spirit kept my hands off the horn. Now wait, why do I tell you that? Honk if you love Jesus. Are you ready for this? I read somewhere years ago, I read somewhere 500,000 bumper stickers were printed that said, honk if you love Jesus. I'm going to do something they tell us never to do in a seminary. I'm going to do it tonight, okay? How many folk here tonight will say, Brother Mark, you know how I got saved? One day I was walking down the street thinking about things of the world. All of a sudden a guy drove by. When he drove by, he honked his horn. When I heard him honk his horn, I realized I was a sinner. I realized Jesus died for me. Right there on the sidewalk, I stopped and accepted Christ. Hey, Brother Mark, you know what? One day I got saved because of a horn honker. Huh? A horn honker led me to Christ. Listen carefully. If you got saved because somebody one day honked a horn, I want to see this. Don't be embarrassed. You say, preacher, I got saved because of a horn honker. I want to see your hand. Anybody? Come on, show me. Huh? All those members, not one person got saved because somebody honked a horn. Can I go another route? How do you folks say, preacher, I got saved? Because thank God. One day a friend, a co-worker, a neighbor, a church, a visitation pastor knocked on my door. I got saved one day because somebody cared for my soul. If you got saved because somebody cared, get that hand up, put it right back down. Here it is. Hey, that's God's plan. God's plan still works. It worked in your life. We don't need a new plan. We need to implement the plan that Christ gave. Get out there, warn somebody, tell somebody, teach somebody. And the same thing that worked in your life, working in somebody else's life. That's called the Great Commission. Number one, first of all, it's unending. Is it valid right now as it was the day that Christ gave it? Number two, it's universal. What do you say? Go on to all the world, preach the gospel to nice, well-dressed, mannerly, middle-income people. That's not what he said. Go on to all the world and preach the gospel to every creature. Let that settle in. I didn't say it. Christ said it. Every creature. Jesus said, don't miss a person. Why? The person that will persuade you to miss, maybe the person the nearest and closest to getting saved. Paul said, I'll repeat again, whom we preach, warning every man, we may present every man before Jesus Christ. Question. Tonight, who's waiting on you to open your mouth and tell them how to get saved? Is it a wonderful neighbor, a great neighbor, 9 foot from your front door? A man you worked beside for 20 years? Oh, the shame. Worked beside somebody for 20 years, not one time tell them how to get saved. Shame on you, shame on you. A classmate, a friend at school, somebody on the team. Who's waiting on you, friend? Don't wait too long. Pretty soon, the doors of death and the gates of hell will slam shut. We can't afford to wait. We can't afford to play with the souls of people. We're not playing Las Vegas gamble. It's souls, it's people on the way to hell that need our message and need our love. God, give us the urgency, the intensity to reach out. And my friend, share the gospel with everybody we can. The gospel is universal. I like that. I cannot be out of, there's no way I can ever be out of God's will witnessing to someone. Why? God said every creature. And that's valid tonight. Now, let's read it for you. I read a story years ago about a man that lived in Michigan. Lived there his whole life. And the man died. The family gathered to meet his will, read the will, what there was of the family. The lawyer stood up and said, "This is the strangest will I've ever seen." He said, "It's unique." He said, "I've checked it out. It's valid." He said, "But here's what the man wrote in his own handwriting. I was born and raised in this certain city. People here," he said, "have been nice and kind and helpful and friendly. But," he said, "not one person ever spoke to me about my soul." He said, "I am deeply concerned about my soul. I've lost sleep over my soul." He said, "When you read this, my will, I'll be in one of two places. I'll be in heaven, I'll be in hell." He said, "I'm deeply concerned, but apparently no one else is concerned." Then last paragraph, the man wrote this: "Therefore, I leave my entire estate," worth about $150,000. "Therefore, I leave my entire estate to the city government with one stipulation. Every council meeting, they use that money to provide food and drink for the town council. The one stipulation is this: every council meeting, they have a preacher or a priest be present to pray for my soul." It's too late. It's too late. You know what bothers me? That story didn't have to end that way. No, if one coworker, one neighbor, what we already said, you know, he's a nice guy, but I wonder if he's going to heaven. And they went to that man and talked to him. My friend, what I read there, very, very well, he was waiting for someone to invite him to come to Christ. But no one did. Because of that, a man slipped into hell for all eternity. The Great Commission is for every single person. I like what it says over there in Revelation, the last chapter. The Spirit, that's the Holy Spirit. The Spirit and the bride says, "Come." Let him that heareth say, "Come." What does that mean? Hey, if you got saved, you heard how to get saved, get out there, tell somebody else. The Spirit says, "Come." You're the bride of Christ. The church, the bride says, "Come." Let him that heareth say, "Come." Here it is. "And whosoever will," don't miss that, "let him come and take the water of life freely." If you want to get saved tonight, thank God you can get saved tonight. First of all, my friend, we find the Great Commission's unending. Number two, the Great Commission's universal. Come to number three tonight, and I'm through. The omission implied, a commission ignored. Number three, read your Bible, an admission implored. The man admits something and implores. Here's a man admitting, "I'm lost. I want to go to heaven. I don't know how." He implores, he begs, he pleads. Look at this, look at your Bible. Notice the intensity this man has. The intensity, the urgency to find out how to get saved. Look in your Bible. Verse number one, "I cried unto the Lord." Verse two, "I poured out my complaint." Verse three, "My spirit was overwhelmed." Verse four, "I looked on my right hand." Verse five, "I cried to thee, O Lord." Verse six, "I tended to my cry." Verse seven, "Bring my soul out of prison." Oh man, here's a guy begging, pleading, looking, searching, begging. How can I go to heaven? And the answer comes back, "Nobody cares if I go to hell." What a damning indictment on the church of Jesus Christ. Just mention something. This guy is doing everything he can, but Christians failed somewhere. Who failed? I don't know, but somebody did. Surely this man knew one born-again believer. They failed. The church failed. Individuals failed. And the price of failure on his part was tremendous, tremendous. Their failure. He missed heaven forever. I was preaching years ago in Howell, New Jersey. Lady in the church worked for a large firm, and she was a vice president of a large firm. And the week before revival, she had to fly over to Europe to do some business. A big conglomerate like that. What happened is she went to work, and a chauffeur picked her up, took her to the airport. Friday before revival, she flew back in. This guy picked her up, brought her back to the main headquarters. She said, on the way back, Brother Mark, I witnessed to this chauffeur. I invited him to revival. He had some interest in spiritual things. Every day I want to invite him and pester him. Hope he'll come to revival. I said, good, I'll pray for you. Tuesday night she came to me. He said, preacher, here's the deal. Tomorrow night the chauffeur's going to come to revival with my husband and I. He's unsaved. Pray for him. I said, I will. Next night came, I'm in the vestibule shaking hands. The door opened. In came that young lady and her husband. In came the visitor, okay? Now, he had long hair. That's fine. I can live with that. I can live with that. Some of you wish you just had hair. But anyway, he had long hair, okay? And here we go. Ready? He had on a purple muscle shirt. I can tell most of you guys don't even know what a muscle shirt is, do you? He had a purple muscle shirt, ready? And black leather pants, okay? And he come in, a nice guy. I talked to him. We fellowshiped together. And pretty soon, the service started. I preached that night. He said with Joe and his wife. He's right, the woman's name was Joe, by the way. He said with Joe and her husband up toward the front. I finished preaching, had them bow their head. I said, okay, not sure you're saved. I want to pray for you. Raise your hand. He did. I said, is there anybody else? I'm not sure I'm saved. Pray for me. He raised the other hand. Amen. I said, anybody else? The guy went like this. I figured it's time to invite him to get saved. Amen. So okay, everyone, stand and sing a hymn. You want to get saved? You come and tell Brother Juris, you're a believer. Want to come and pray for somebody? Come ahead. Let's stand and sing on the first stanza. He got out of the aisle. Come down front. Now, Pastor Juris is kind of a shy guy. He got down front, and Pastor Juris said, my friend, what did you come forward for? That guy just cried out. He said, it's Christ I want to receive. Thank God he got that. He got it, man. Deacon came up to him in the side room. That night, that young man received Christ. I'm waiting down front. The door opened. He come out. I went up to him. I said, sir, what happened tonight? He said, mister, in that room back there with every fiber of my being, I accepted Jesus Christ as my Savior. I said, thank you for that. Then he broke down. He just broke down. He's weeping. He's sobbing. The tears are flowing. I said, sir, can I help you? Anything I can do for you? He said, no, sir. He said, no, but I can't believe it. So I can't believe it. So I can't believe somebody as sweet and kind and pure and lovely as Joe is be concerned about somebody as wicked and filthy and godless and dirty as I. I just can't believe she's concerned about me. Hear me? It wasn't great preaching brought that man to Christ. Was a dear woman with a great heart that cared. Man, let me ask you a question. Who are you concerned about? Who do you want to see say, well, nobody, wait, time out. Friend, this is not some little tiny town. Hundreds and thousands of people where you work, some of you, there are hundreds. You've got neighbors, you're telling me in this great metropolitan area, you can't find one person, not one, to pray for and invite and witness to. Does your life have to be my job, my sports, my hobby, my leisure, the Colts? God help you, you're missing the most important thing in the world, a person's soul. God stir our hearts to reach out in days to come and share the wonderful, powerful, dynamic gospel of Jesus Christ. Will you bow your head for prayer, please? Heads are bowed, eyes are closed. Two questions. Someday, somewhere, some way, you're going to die. You say, preacher, I'm not ready. The good news is you can be ready. With our heads bowed and our eyes closed, you say, preacher, I'm not sure I've accepted Christ. You might even be a church member. Every year I see scores of church members get saved. Preacher, I'm not sure I'm on the way to heaven, but I sure am concerned about it. I want you to pray for me. I'd love to do that. If you're not sure you're going to heaven, I won't point you out. I will not embarrass you. I'll not try and drag you down the aisle, but I'm pleading. Friend, you might even be a church member. You say, I'm not sure. Pray for me. Will you right now lift the hand up? Let me see the hand. Put it right back down. I'm not sure. Pray for me. Let me see your hand right now. Can I see it? I'll give you 10 seconds, a precious 10 seconds. When you get hell, time is up. The gates are shut. You're lost forever. I'll give you 5 seconds. Pray for me. I'm not sure. Up and down. Anybody else? Quickly. Thank you. Now, question number two. I'm talking to Christians. Do you really care for anybody outside of yourself? Is your ego so big and so vast, you have no concern for somebody you call friend? Hear me, hear me. Friends, don't let friends go to hell without trying to get them saved. Oh, if I was your friend and you never witnessed to me and I died and went to hell, I'd curse you on Judgment Day. It's not a game. It's not fun. It's reality. Unsaved people go to hell. And you probably know somebody nobody other Christian knows. If you fail, there's nobody coming out of the stands. There's nobody coming off the bench. If you fail, nobody can take your place. With our heads bowed and our eyes closed. You say, preacher, God spoke to my heart tonight. Now, there are two ways God could have spoke to your heart. Number one, he could have spoke to your heart and said, hey, come on, it's time to get involved. Time to give out some tracts. Time to give your testimony. Time to go on visitation. Maybe as I preach tonight, God brought an individual right before your mind. And the holy hand tapped you on the shoulder. I said, that's the one. Go get him. You say, preacher, it's not going to be easy. Calvary was not easy, but it was right. And if you're saved, it's right. You tell other people how to get saved. With our heads bowed and our eyes closed. Who will say, preacher, I'm a Christian, but God spoke to my heart tonight. I need to get involved in this thing of witnessing and sharing. Preacher, I'm a believer, but God brought a dear friend right to my mind tonight. What God asked me to do is not going to be easy. I need to do it. I want to do it. I should do it. Brother Mark, pray for me as a child of God. I might obey. Could I see your hand right now? Up and right back down. God bless all over the auditorium. Good. And they're still going up. Good. And they're still going up. Good. And they're still going up. And they're still going up. Good. Thank God. Yes, sir, I see it. Ma'am, I see it. Teenager, I see it. God bless you. Anybody else, preacher, it's going to be tough. I've never done it before. But I know I should. I know I need to. As you pray for a number of others, include me in the prayer. Last call. 10 seconds. Anybody else? Up and right now I see that, and I see that, and I see that, and I see one young lady. God bless your heart. Ma'am, I see it on my right. God bless you. Father, thank you tonight for meeting with us. And tonight, might you go deep. Might you go so deep you'll make us uneasy about being a spectator while folk go to hell. When you go so deep, we won't care about what somebody thinks or what somebody says. Our concern for a lost person far outweighed public opinion. God, touch hearts tonight. Move in a powerful, dynamic way in our midst. Would you just sit there with your head bowed, your eyes closed? And then we're going to stand. The instrument's going to play 485. When I have them stand, not until then. 485, have thine own way. It is God's way that you witness. It is God's way you share and soul win. Now, if you're not sure you're saved tonight, the pastor is here at the front before God. If you want to get saved, you couldn't find a finer man to come and tell that to in Pastor Slutes. If you want to get saved tonight, get out of that seat, come down front, tell him, I'm not sure I'm going to heaven, I want to get saved. Somebody will take you in a room, open the Bible, and tonight, before you walk out that door, you can have a title deed of heaven. Now, you're a Christian. God spoke to your heart. What are you going to do? Well, I didn't ask what you know. What are you going to do? If God's speaking to your heart, believer, I'm going to invite you to come. Come down, kneel to the altar, sit in the front row and pray. You want to ask God for boldness? Don't be ashamed to do that. All of us need that. Don't be embarrassed. Don't be ingrate. Get down there and pray. Say, God, help me. It's going to be tough and difficult, and it's not my personality. I need your help. Maybe God spoke to you about an individual. Come and pray for the individual, but don't you dare put a period there. No, no. You ask God to help you go to that person and share the gospel of Jesus Christ. That's the invitation. You want to get saved tonight? You come and tell the pastor. You're a Christian. God spoke to your heart about getting involved. You come and make that dedication prayer here tonight. God brought somebody to your heart. You come and pray for him. Then pray for yourself. Say, God, give me what I need to reach out to that person. Are you ready? Everyone in this auditorium right now, stand to your feet. Stand right up. Everybody, stand up.
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2: The devil's pulled a trick on people. The devil today has tried to obliterate the differences between the sexes. Under the guise of making men and women equal, he's tried to make them the same. Men and women are equal before God. In Christ is neither male nor female, Jew nor Greek. We are all one in the Lord Jesus Christ. But equality of worth is not the sameness of function. God has put headship in the home. God has made the husband be the head of the home, not the boss of the home. There's a difference between bossiness and headship. When the husband is the head of the home, that simply means he has a responsibility. It doesn't mean he has superiority, but he has a certain responsibility.
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3: Did this ever happen to you when you were in school? It happened to me. And of course, you were all probably good people in school. I was a goof off. But nonetheless, it happened at my teachers, and my teachers did this. It happened with my mother, too. In fact, it happened many times in life. They'd say something like, Jack, are you? And then two words, pain. What's the next word? That's exactly, your teacher did the same thing, didn't they? I can recall in seventh grade, Mr. Vargas, he was writing on the board. And he had eyes back in the back of his head. I was sitting over here. And he said, Mr. Treber, pay attention. I don't know, that ever happened to you? My mother knew before I was going to do something wrong that I was going to do something wrong. I mean, I had no hope in my life. My teachers caught me all the time. I want to speak to you about this subject and to myself. Let's pay attention. Let's listen up. Let's watch. Be watchful. A week ago Saturday night, about 9 o'clock, I was downstairs in this auditorium with the men praying. And when we finished praying, I got up, walked out of the building, and I was just walking down the street. There's two lanes coming this way and four lanes out in front of here. And I wasn't really watching. I wasn't paying attention. And I sort of looked this way and I looked that way real quickly. And there's no cars coming anywhere. And I was walking. I was going to cross over the other side and walk home. And I crossed the first lane and nobody coming, the second lane. And I was angling this way and no one was coming. Lane 3 and then lane 4 and then the sidewalk. And somewhere out of the clear blue sky. I mean, just somewhere. I didn't hear it. I didn't see the lights coming. I was oblivious. I wasn't paying attention. I just happened to look. And I tell you what, the fellow wasn't going speed limit. And it wasn't going 5 or 10 or 15 miles over. He was flying down the street. And had I not sped up, he would have hit me. So, I mean, it was close. It wasn't as close as you're maybe envisioning, but it was very close. He never slowed. He never got off the gas pedal or anything. And I ran across the street the last little bit, and he just kept flying. Really, I can't blame the driver, though he was speeding. I wasn't paying attention. I was oblivious. I can't remember right now, but generally if I walk home like that, I'm thinking about the day to day, and I'm praying, and I'm thinking about what I'm going to preach. By this time on Saturday night, my wife has already given me the message for the next Sunday. She's written it out. This is what you want to preach today. It works that way. It's a lot better because her messages are better than mine. Visitors, she doesn't do that. She doesn't write them down. She tells me, but she doesn't write them down. But that's not true either. She said to me the other day, you're going to have to stop this lying stuff. I'm not lying. I'm joking with you right now, right? There's a big difference between lying and joking, I think. Back to the message. You must pay attention. Here's a great illustration of a man who was paying attention and yet not paying attention. And someone that is so diligent to pay attention here may lose it here. Notice how he paid attention. He recognized his surroundings. He was watchful as what was going on. In verse number one, the Bible says in chapter number three, chapter three, verse one, now there's a long war between the house of Saul and the house of David, 2 Samuel 3. There's a long war between the house of Saul, the house of David. But David waxed stronger and stronger, and the house of Saul waxed weaker and weaker. He was on Saul's side. For years he was on Saul's side. He was not on David's side. But all of a sudden he began to see, as the Bible said, God began to lift his hand off of Saul. God says, the glory's departed, buddy. You have stepped over the boundary. I am not putting my blessing on you. I desire, like I said Wednesday, I desire so much the blessing of God in my life. Why? Because my wife and our children and our grandchildren and this church, I want them to be the recipients of the overflow. I'm not talking about God blessing me with money and things and possessions. I'm suggesting that God would so bless my life that God's people could enjoy the blessings of a good church, a good Sunday school, a good ministry, to help your family, to help your life, to give us direction in life. Saul lost that. God said, I'm tired of it. You've been messing around with witchcraft. I'm tired of your self-will. He invaded the priest's office. He said, I'm not going to tolerate it. God said, I'll take my hand off your life. There's a man by the name of Abner, he's watching all this. And he said, I want to get to a point where I'm with a man who has the blessings of God. And so he goes in verse number 12 and notice what the Bible says. And Abner sent messengers to David on this behalf saying, whose is the land? Also make thy league with me. And behold, my hand shall be with thee to bring about all Israel unto thee. He said, I just don't want you to be the king of Judah. God's hand's on your life for all of Israel. And I want to be part of that. I will bring the people that I have and the leadership that I have. I want to bring those people. We want to be under you. God is working in your life and God is using you. My house over here, Saul's waxing weaker and weaker. And we're going after the flesh. And God's hand's mightily upon you. Friend, today I want us to understand we need to recognize our surroundings. We need to recognize what's going on, sir. You're not watching. She's not happy. Sir, she's not happy. Don't you see that? Don't you see, though, you're married, there's something going on in your mind? Ma'am, don't you see? Don't you see he's not happy? So, well, I'll tell you what, he's just going to have to get over it. I'll tell you what, she's just going to have to get over it. That's not what for better or for worse is all about. When your mate is not happy, you're not happy. Pay attention. Oh, sweet mothers and dads, and I'm not here to be harsh to you, but it is just almost an everyday occurrence. Parents will say, I didn't see it. I didn't see the drugs. I didn't say 10% of our teenagers in America are alcoholics. And they said, by and large, parents are unaware that the child is an alcoholic. I don't know how this all works, but I tell you what, my wife was so much more perceptive than I was. But she would have had her finger on that thing. She would have noticed that. Our kids knew that we trusted them and we loved them. But at the same time, we were going to have the wool pulled over our eyes. They said, this house, your mother and dad, we're paying the payment. And this is your bedroom, but it's ours too. And if you go to school, if I want to just check your room, we're going to just check your room. We didn't have cell phones then, but we're going to check this thing out. You say, don't you trust your kids? No, it's not that we didn't trust them. It's just we didn't trust them. Why? Because we were teenagers one time too. They knew we loved them. They knew we did not want to find wrong. But friend, if there are rattlesnakes in the room, we wanted to take care of it. We are there to protect our children. Pay attention to your marriage. Pay attention to your children. Watch. Can they deal with conflicts with other kids? Can they get along with their brother and sister? Are they always agitating? Watch the children. What's their spirit? What's their attitude? Dad, you're at a table and the child mouths back to mother. You don't have to throw the table over. Don't resort down to their level. You don't have to raise a voice. Hey, shut up. Don't talk like that to your child. But I would never, and you would not want to either, allow your child to speak disrespectful to the mother. Because one day they'll speak disrespectfully to their wife. And when mama ain't happy, there ain't nobody happy. There I go with Greek 8 again. Pay attention to your surrounding. Elijah came to the point in 1 Kings chapter 18. He said, how long halt you between two opinions? If the Lord be God, then follow him. And if Baal, then follow him. But he said, I want you to make a decision. There was a man by the name of Joshua. He said the similar thought in Joshua 24, verse 15. Choose you this day whom you will serve. The gods of the Amorites on the other side of the Jordan. Are you going to serve the Lord God Almighty? You're going to have to decide whose side you're on. Joshua said, but as for me and my house, we will serve the Lord. We could not force Christianity upon our kids, but we gave them every opportunity to try to see a consistent marriage and a consistent home and a consistent church and Sunday school teachers and school teachers so that those kids, as they grew older, could make decisions, and they all have, and now their mates have, and their grandchildren, our grandchildren have. What? They've embraced this. We want them to have this. Friend, I've watched for over 40 years of preaching people that have made a choice that they don't need God. I can go do my own thing. If I need God for a wedding or for a funeral or for something like that or 911, I'll get a hold of them. But other than that, God, leave me alone. Friend, you're not watching what's going on around you. You cannot raise a family without God. You cannot build a good marriage without God. Choose you this day. Check your surroundings. I'd say in this day of this emerging church, we had rationalism back in the 1890s and 1920s and 30s and 40s and 1900, and rationalism, German thought, came into their churches where it was the intellect. You begin to think through the intellect, not with thus saith the Bible, the Word of God. You were not considered an educated preacher unless you sat under rationalism. My intellect, my reasoning, here's what I think. And friend, I don't really care what you think, and you really must better not care what I think. What's the Bible say? People say, well, I think I'm going to heaven. Rationalism. Because I've really never done anything real bad. I think I'm going to heaven because I do a good deed every day. I think I'm going to heaven because I've been a good person.

one. For all have sinned and come short of the glory of God. Friend, I'm not trying to be cruel or rude to another religion, but the Pope 2 weeks ago had it wrong. He said you can go to heaven now without having to believe in God. He said, let your conscience guide you. That's rationalism. What you think? That's also Jiminy Cricketism. No. No. Jesus said, I am the way, the truth, the life. No man cometh unto the Father but by me. You don't go to heaven becoming a Baptist, getting baptized, going to catechism. You don't go to hell because you give money in the offering plate, or become a good neighbor. And those are all good, wonderful things. And we should live that way. Be kind to one another. But friend, it's far deeper than that. We must admit the fact I am a sinner. I look at my life, my surroundings. I'm a sinner. I'm bent on doing wrong. And Jesus came and he died on the cross for my sin. And by placing my faith in Christ, I can be born again. If you're in a church, and I'm not trying to get people out of any other church, but I tell you what, if you're in a church that no longer believes the Bible, would you check your surroundings? You're in a church that doesn't believe that Jesus is God, the deity of Christ. I'd check your surroundings. I'd not stay on a sinking ship. I'd not stay in a church that doesn't preach the word of God. And it's all of grace, and it's all of Jesus alone and God's grace that saves man. I'd jump off. See how quiet it gets? Because the thinking of this world has persuaded us. It doesn't matter what you think. Oh, friend, it matters what this book says. Neither is there salvation in any other. For there's no other name under heaven given among men whereby ye must be saved. Are you saved today? Check your surroundings. Check your marriage. Check your children. Check your own heart, your flesh. The lust of the eyes, the lust of the flesh, the pride of life. Check it, the Bible says. Pay attention. Pay attention. But not only did Abner recognize his surrounding, on the opposite, he failed to recognize danger. Look what it says here in verse number 27. Shall I pick it up there? When Abner returned from Hebron, Joab took him aside to the gate to speak to him quietly. They smote him there under the fifth rib that he died for the blood of Azazel, his brother. Verse 33. And the king lamented over Abner and said, died Abner as a fool dieth? Thy hands were not bound, nor thy feet put in fetters. As a man falleth before wicked men, so fellest thou. And all the people wept again over him. Do you realize that today, even though you're perhaps paying careful attention over here, you have to pay careful attention over here also. Your surroundings, you just don't become one-dimensional. I'll watch out for things at church, but not Monday through Saturday. I'll watch out Monday through Saturday, but not at church. I'll watch out things when I get home, but not in the day. I'll watch out with my cell phone or my computer when I'm with my mate, but when I'm away from my mate, I'll use it like I want to use it. I'll be careful in my wife's presence so she doesn't know this person I'm talking to. I'll be careful in my husband's presence so he doesn't know. I'll be careful so my parents don't know. Parents, you are responsible. Protect those children. I am overwhelmed at the numbers of

0: of children that are getting tied up in pornography, unbeknownst to mother and dad through the web. Aren't we checking that? Oh, but they're so sweet at home, but check the entire surrounding. When I'm afraid they're thinking I'm checking up on them. You are. That's your son. That's your daughter. I deal with the end result of that. But friend, we put that in our mind, and all of a sudden, it carries on through life. A preacher was counseling with me this week, and he said, now, I'm dealing with somebody. And it's the same conversation I have every day. I'm dealing with somebody. And they're doing harmful things to themselves, or they're cutting themselves, and the cutting thing is a huge thing nowadays in America with young people. And they're cutting themselves, or they're wounding themselves, or they're scratching on themselves and digging into the skin. It's just over. And I said, well, first of all, check salvation. I tell this almost every day. Check salvation. Have they been born again? And so many times I say they give a clear testimony of salvation. And I said, secondly, I say it every day. Secondly, ask them who it was that molested them. And every single time without fail, I've been right. A child ought to feel protected in his surroundings, not abused and taken advantage for our own filthy lust. And you know where that lifestyle began for that man or that woman? It always, 100% of the time, you've heard me say it, begins with pornography. The flesh can never be satisfied. And we put that in our body, and we put that in our mind, and then that doesn't fulfill, so we go to the next step, and this person doesn't fulfill, and we go to the next, Friend, pay attention to your surroundings. Here's a great man, a great warrior here. And he wasn't paying attention. My Bible says in Jude, verse 3, beloved, when I gave all diligence to write unto you of the common salvation, it was needful to exhort you that ye should earnestly contend for the faith which was once delivered unto the saints. For there are men that have crept in among you, verse 4. Ungodly men, they creep into a church. I feel like I'm a Gestapo agent. I don't want to be that way. But I'm always watching. Why are we singing this song in our ministry? Why are we teaching this? Why are we putting this on Facebook? Why are we saying this? Why is this new idea invading our church? Friend, you have to be aware. Churches fall apart. You can go across America and see huge edifices that were built and one time filled with 500 people, 1,000 people, 2,000, 3,000, 5,000, 6,000 and more, and now empty. Why? Someone did not put a check to what was happening. There's every wind of doctrine always trying to sweep in here. Paul said, after my departure, so grievous men come in among you, not sparing the flock. Also of your own selves shall men arise. How careful we must be, Peter talks about in 2 Peter chapter 2, verses 1 through 3. That they'll come in the church as they creep in and bring in, as he uses the word, damnable heresies. Friend, if someone tells you there's another way to Christ outside, to heaven outside of Jesus Christ, they're telling you a lie. If someone tells you you have to be baptized to go to heaven, that's a lie. If someone says you have to give money to go to heaven, the thief on the cross never was baptized, never gave a dime. And I'm for giving, and I'm for baptism, but that's not salvation. That points back to salvation, baptism. It doesn't wash away, 2 Peter says, the filth of the flesh. It's an answer of a good conscience. It's obedience to God. So we believe Jesus died, he was buried, and he rose again. Proverbs said, my son, if sinners entice thee to walk with them, consent thou not. Be careful with the crowd. Watch your children. Watch who they're hanging out with. Watch who we become friends with. A man said to me, he said, not in this church, but a distant state. He said, I lost my wife. I said, why? And he said, because we moved in to a neighborhood and the Christian next door to us was always talking to my wife, a woman, and talking to her and disregarding the things that her husband was preaching and believing in. And all of a sudden, my wife developed a whole new philosophy of living. And I lost my wife, though we're still married, living in the same house, because of the influence, the surroundings of someone that continued to give them a different type of teaching. I want to say thirdly, and I know we're out of time. We already read verse 33 and verse 34 and verse 27, but he was a great war hero. Yet he became careless because he wasn't paying attention. He became careless. You see, in verse 30, Joab still had bitterness in his heart that his own brother's life was taken, though his brother was repeatedly warned, don't pursue me. And he turned and he killed Joab's brother. Joab let that sit. He never dealt with it. It festered. In Hebrews 12:15, it says, beware lest any root of bitterness springing up defile you, and many there be around, also around you. It will defile not only you. I cannot have bitterness in my heart, because that bitterness which destroys its own container, it will destroy my children, our children. I don't want our children destroyed. I bumped into my son, our son, and his wife as they were leaving this property, go over the other property to preach to teenagers. And I tell you, for a dad, it was a thrilling moment just to see him in the hallway. Tell him I'll be praying for him this morning as he's preaching, as I'm preaching here. I tell you, I don't want him to see that dad's bitter, someone that did him wrong. And when you deal with so many people, like a crowd like this, there's always somebody, and they'll say something or they'll do something that's part of life. But we made a habit in our life never to bring that home to our kids. We want them to love the people of God. We want them to love the preachers that came by here, not criticize and analyze them. We want them to, I've never called the deacons demons. I got my demons meeting tonight. I've never said that because I didn't want our kids to think that I thought despairingly of our deacons. You gave me 32 men that they work with me and they get direction from their pastor, and I pray with them and I get advice from them as I ask them for things. I don't want those children and now their children to think that deacons are demons. You know, we all have problems in the church, those deacons. No, you've given me good men through the years. Men that have loved the work of God. Most of us don't plan to go out and destroy our lives, but many do, because we're just not paying careful attention. I want to take careful attention to my life. So I read this book, I'm just amazed at the men that are much better men than I, that just let something slip here. Just let something small slip. And in letting that slip, it brought total destruction. David is a good example. He just let the safety of morality slip. And he was so worn out in the battle. And all of a sudden, that not only defiled his life, but it defiled his children. David finished his journey, but he did so with a broken heart. We have to pay attention. I would think this would be a good thought for a husband and wife sometime this week to sit down and say, am I paying attention to you? And if your mate tells you, well, you're not paying attention, don't, well, what do you mean I'm not paying attention to you? They have to have the right to talk. That's why you don't try to have those conversations at home. So you run away and you slam the door. But you go to a McDonald's and buy something very inexpensive and sit down in a public place face to face. And you talk. And you listen, sir and ma'am, you listen. And if you would listen, you may be taught something about the loneliness and the frustration of your mate, about your parents, about your children. We all know, and I have so many articles and magazines in my file on the Titanic. And that night that over 1,500 people perished on the Titanic. The Californian, the ship, was not very far away. But the man on the Californian that could have led that ship over to rescue those people decided to just shut down everything for the night, rest and cruise. He failed to pay attention on the seas. They uprighted a big ship, a cruise liner ship, this last week, been buried, been on its side for the last year. And the captain abandoned the ship as it hit those reefs. They said the problem was a year ago, he just wasn't paying attention. I read just this last week the account of Pearl Harbor. And a young man was notified that it seems like there's all these dots up in the air coming our direction. He was out on a distant island and he notified him. And the other young man said, it's nothing to worry about. It's probably not that big a deal. It must be our boys coming in. He radioed back and said, it's just coming. It's everywhere. And he said, I don't think it's a problem. But over 2,000 dead soldiers later, and eight cruise ships, destroyers, and all the airfields, I think there were five of them that were destroyed. And all that took place was a result of a man that just wasn't paying attention. Are you paying attention to God? To the people you love? You live in the same house and you don't even know what's going on? Are you paying attention at work, or is everything a battle? Are you paying attention to your Sunday school class? You work with children in public schools or private schools or the Christian school or the charter schools. Are you watching those children? I think Mrs. Strove just thought of this. And when you were a school teacher here in elementary, you saw Lexis and she was so lethargic. I think in about first grade, maybe. Just so lethargic. And she had notified the parents that it seems like there's a problem there. And sure enough, she was diabetic. Are we watching? Are we alert? And thank God for those good parents that immediately dealt with that situation and instead of postponing it. Are you watching your son? Are you aware of the surroundings in his life? Every teenager will be placed in a position of compromise to destroy their future. We have to watch for them. We have to protect them. I'm not saying micromanage their life. My son, give me that heart. I really believe my wife and I both could have went to our children, and we have two of them in here today. I think we could have gone to our children anytime and said, I don't think this is a good situation. Why? Because we've got their heart. Sir, you're going to have to get your wife's heart. Ma'am, you're going to have to get your husband's heart. We're out of time. Shall we stand? Let's stand together.
1: I would like you to take the Word of God, please, and turn with me to the New Testament book of Philippians. We've worked our way through this book of the Bible to the second chapter, and we'll begin reading in just a moment with verse 24. In Philippians chapter 2, verse 24. Remember that the Apostle Paul is writing from Rome to this church in Philippi. God has used him to be the human instrument to establish this wonderful assembly of believers. His heart is filled with love for them. It is the first New Testament church planted in Europe, the first planted in Europe. And if it becomes the pattern, the gospel came to us from Europe, then it is what we need to recognize and see and have the same things true of us in the New Testament church today. We need a revolution back to the Bible, to the first century church. There's no doubt about it. And not a church that's full of frills and constantly aims for excitement, but one that has its eyes upon the Lord Jesus and seeks day by day to bring honor and glory to Him. We begin reading here in chapter 2, if you'll follow along, in verse 24. But I trust in the Lord that I also myself shall come shortly. Yet I supposed it necessary to send to you Epaphroditus, my brother and companion in labor and fellowship, but your messenger, and he that ministered to my wants. For he longed after you all and was full of heaviness because that ye had heard that he had been sick. For indeed he was sick, nigh unto death. But God had mercy on him, and not on him only, but on me also, lest I should have sorrow upon sorrow. I sent him therefore the more carefully, that when ye see him again, ye may rejoice, and that I may be the less sorrowful. Receive him, therefore, in the Lord with all gladness, and hold such in reputation, because for the work of Christ he was nigh unto death, not regarding his life, to supply your lack of services toward me. If you're in the habit of marking things in your Bible, I want you to mark what we find in this last verse. The Bible says, because for the work of Christ, he was nigh unto death. For the work of Christ. Many people become nigh unto death, but not all of them for the work of Christ. And this challenges us to take inventory of our lives, to ask the question, what are we giving our lives for? What are we expending our energy for? For whom are we living? What are we doing? We have one journey to make through this world, and it ought to be a journey that brings honor and glory to the Lord, and doing so will be the greatest blessing to others. And Paul from Rome writes in this epistle, my dear friend, precious friend, Epaphroditus, was near unto death for the work of Christ. I want you to write this subject down, the ministry of sickness. The ministry of sickness. If I asked you to raise your hand or lift it up high where I may see it, with the question, how many of you have known someone who has been seriously ill? Perhaps all of you would raise your hands. And many times when someone is seriously ill, we get the idea that they're battling that alone. All I'm saying to you is, where is God in all of that? Is there a ministry of sickness? Is it true that people get closer to God because of illnesses they face? Is it true that people who love those who are facing those illnesses get closer to God? Could it be true that a church becomes more earnest in prayer when someone they love among their church family is in desperate need because of sickness, and we begin to pray for them, sometimes praying without ceasing? I can remember incidents in the life of our church through these years when certain people, many times a young person or a child, was seriously ill. And we could hardly meet without mentioning the fact that we need to pray for that person. And so many people said to me in those episodes, I feel closer to God than I ever have in my entire life because I had to get near the Lord to be able to pray for that child, to get right with God, praying that my prayers would be answered. And so I asked the question, is there a ministry in sickness? Notice what the Bible says here in verse 26. For he longed after you all and was full of heaviness because that ye had heard that he had been sick. Verse 27, for indeed he was sick, nigh unto death. But God had mercy on him, and not on him only, but on me also, lest I should have sorrow upon sorrow. And then again, in the last verse in the chapter, because of the work of Christ, he was nigh unto death. He had a sickness, nigh unto death because of the work of Christ. Many Bible students imagine that in his labor of love for the Lord, he exposed himself to illnesses and disease. Many imagine that when he sought out Paul in Rome, he came from Philippi to visit the apostle and encourage him. And when he got there, he was seeking sinners, giving them the gospel and going places that exposed him to certain illnesses that could threaten his life. And he became sick, so sick that many thought he's going to die. And God says he was sick unto death. And it affected all who knew him because of their love for him and love for the Lord. They prayed for him in earnest. You know, you can't go through this life without at some juncture getting out of here. We're all going somewhere. And I hope when you leave this world, you're going to heaven to be with Jesus. Don't fool yourself. Self-deception is the worst kind of deception. If you're going to be with the Lord, it's because you've asked God to forgive your sin and by faith trusted Christ as your personal Savior. No man can see God in peace. No man, unless he's standing in the righteousness of Christ. Unless Christ's righteousness has been imputed to our account and we meet God with Christ's record and not our own. And when we ask God to forgive our sin and by faith come to know the Lord Jesus and ask him into our lives, we receive his record, his sinless record. The fact that he was never even a sinner, that's the record I have with God in heaven. But my name is written in the Lamb's Book of Life. My name is already there, and yours is too. If you've been born again, no doubt, bought by the precious blood of Christ, I received this salvation as the free gift from God. But I'm going to deal with things in this life. And fortunately, or unfortunately, I've dealt with quite a bit of illness. As most of you know, having been here all these years, is there a ministry in it? There certainly is. Is there a ministry for those who stand by and watch? There certainly is. I'm looking at the faces of several people, and I know that you've watched your loved ones through sickness become sick unto death, not nigh unto death, but unto death. And finally, you had to realize they were not going to recover. They were leaving this world. And as they left this world, you found your only hope was in the Lord. And you said things like this, I'll see them again. Because I know the Lord and they know the Lord, I'll see them again. Now this is one of the most tender, touching passages of Scripture in all the Bible. I might say to you, it's so human. It's about people and their suffering and their hurt. Paul even says, notice please, in verse 27, lest I should have sorrow upon sorrow. Think of that. Sorrow upon sorrow. Meaning he already had sorrow. He's in prison in Rome. He faced it every day in a Roman prison. But if my dear precious friend who's ministered to me left here, it would add sorrow to my already sorrow. As a matter of fact, in the very next thing he writes, he says, I sent him therefore the more carefully that when ye see him again, ye may rejoice, and that I may be the less sorrowful. Not complete without sorrow, but the less sorrowful. The less sorrowful, because it's not over. It's not over. May I ask you this question? How do you hope to live in this world that's sin-cursed, full of illness, with certain sickness and death surrounding us, and no way to leave this world without going through the door of death into the presence of God? How do you hope to face all of that? I remember a trip I had with Dr. Robertson from Chattanooga to Knoxville as I was bringing him up here to speak. He was in the front seat of the car with me. His wife was seated in the back seat with my wife. And he started talking about death. He was past 95 at that time. He went out to be with God at age 97. And as he talked about death, he questioned me about it. And I said to him, I know that when it comes that time, God will give me grace. I'm not afraid to die. And he stopped me and he said, that's good. That's very good. Now he was saying that not because of me, but he was thinking that he was going to die. And in the natural sense, he was thinking much sooner than I was going to. Only God knows that. It's all in his hands. When he was told that he had just 2 weeks to live at the most, he said to the people who announced that to him, I didn't think it would come this soon. Those were his words. I didn't think it would come this soon. Now, he wasn't fearful or frightened. He had already gone through the loss of his wife. But he said, I didn't think it would come that soon. Sometimes death comes suddenly, in a split second, even without loved ones having the opportunity to say goodbye. And I'm not trying to depress you, I'm trying to encourage you. But be sure of this, if the Lord doesn't come soon, death is coming. And sickness is coming. There's no doubt about it. God designed that don't live forever in this world. He designed it that way. When Adam and Eve sinned against God in the garden, God banished them from that garden so that they could not, in their sinful condition, get to the tree of life. And whatever that is, they could not get to the source of living forever in that sinful condition. So God designed that we would die because he had something better for his children beyond death. The Lord Jesus went so far as to say, because I live, ye shall live also. The guarantee, he stamped that guarantee for all of us and said, because I live, ye shall live also. That's the greatest statement God gave about our future. And so when we are facing things like these pandemics, think about illness. You certainly don't want to get it. You want to avoid it. But we don't need to live constantly in fear, because God has not given us the spirit of fear, but of power and love and a sound mind. Amen. And many of you who've gone through some severe illness would come out from that singing God's praises and saying, God really ministered to me in this sickness. He had something for me to learn about him and his goodness. And I prayed and sought the Lord, and I found a peace and nearness to God. Faith in God brought a rest to my soul that I have never found anywhere else. And so that's what God calls our attention to here. It's a very personal story. Let me read it again, just parts of it. Paul said in verse 19, but I trust in the Lord Jesus to send Timotheus shortly unto you, that I also may be of good comfort. He may be of good comfort. And that I also may be of good comfort when I know your state. For I have no man like-minded who will naturally care for your state. For all that all seek their own, not the things which are Jesus Christ. But ye know the proof of him, that as a son with the Father, he has served with me in the gospel. Him, therefore, I hope to send presently so soon as I shall see how it will go with me. And then he makes this amazing statement. He says, but I trust the Lord that I also myself shall come shortly. To our knowledge, he never did get to Philippi after this. Yet I suppose it necessary to send to you Epaphroditus. Now, when they read the name Epaphroditus, they thought of loving things. Epaphroditus was one of them. Epaphroditus came from Philippi, and he was coming to them. They wanted to see him. And the Word of God says, my brother, I suppose it necessary to send you Epaphroditus. I want you to write down, my brother, my brother. In the most beautiful sense, Paul was talking about this man being his spiritual brother. And then he says a second thing, and companion in labor. Have you ever gotten close to anybody in the Lord's work in your local church and you say, that's my sister? It's not your sister in the physical sense, but in the spiritual sense, it's your sister. Have you ever been involved in ministry with someone and loving them and working with them for the Lord in his work become so precious that you can say of them, that person is my companion in labor? We need that, don't we? And then he said a third thing about him, not only my brother and companion in labor, and fellow soldier. Paul recognized that he was in a battle, a warfare. And in a warfare, you want people to be willing to fight the enemy. And our enemies are the world, the flesh, and the devil. And as he thought about Epaphroditus, he said, this man has been in battle with me. He's my fellow soldier. And may I say this without calling names? I can think of people who don't just attend this church. They've given themselves in such a way in the Lord's work that they're truly my brother and my sister. And that's where the joy is found, isn't it? They are truly my companions in labor. We're working at the Lord's work together, no doubt about it. And you know, things come that are difficult. And we just have to say, oh God, help me have faith. And out of that faith comes courage. And we say, as we both stand for the Lord, we say, and also, that's not just my brother and fellow laborer. That's my fellow soldier in the Lord. And that's what he says about Epaphroditus. Oh my, may the Lord help us to have understanding in this. Brother, companion in labor, and fellow soldier. But then he goes beyond and he reminds the people, but he's your messenger. He's the missionary to you. He's bringing God's good word to you. And then he also says, not only your messenger, but he that ministered to my wants. And they were reading between the lines. They understood Paul was in prison in Rome. Epaphroditus had gone to Rome from Philippi and had sought him out. He found him. Think what a meeting that was. He knew Epaphroditus. Epaphroditus knew and loved Paul. And when Epaphroditus made his way all the way from Philippi to Rome and finally found the Apostle Paul, think what a blessing he was to Paul. What a blessing Paul was to him. I'm going to tell you something. Some people go to church and they know the names of people. They know things about people, but they never become loving brothers. They never become fellow laborers. They never become soldiers of the cross together. But those who do, learn how to minister to one another's needs and wants. They have the greatest life, the greatest time. Because you don't lose by giving love. You gain by everything you give away like that. And that's what Paul was saying to these people. And we're taught by this letter, as Paul wrote 2 centuries ago, this word of God that's so rich and tender. And I want you to think about your circle of friends and companions. I want you to think about what investment you're making. And when you do, your heart's going to hurt sometime, because one of you is going to get sick. And when you get sick and you say, my brother, my companion in labor, my fellow soldier, the messenger to me, we're going to help one another and encourage one another. See, lots of people run from trouble. Even Christians run from it. And they get frightened beyond being able to help. But I can tell you, firsthand, I can tell you, when you're hurting, people have an opportunity to really be a blessing to you, to encourage you, to let you know they love you and they're praying for you. Oh, may God help us. Let me stop for a moment. I hold your place here, and I want you to turn back with me to what Jesus said to his disciples in John chapter 15. He wanted his church to become a certain kind of church. And so he says to his followers, let's look at John chapter 15 and verse 9. As the Father hath loved me, so have I loved you. Continue ye in my love. If ye keep my commandments, ye shall abide in my love, even as I have kept my Father's commandments and abide in his love. These things have I spoken unto you, that my joy might remain in you, and that your joy might be full. Don't you want your joy to be full? And then he says, and I want you to mark every time he uses this word friendship, this is my commandment, that you love one another as I have loved you. 13 times in the New Testament, God tells us to love one another. 10 of those times, it's under the penmanship as God led John to write it. We'll look at some more of that in just a moment. He says, love one another. Love one another. This is my commandment, that you love one another as I have loved you. Greater love hath no man than this, that a man lay down his life for his friends. That's compassion. And the Bible says, ye are my friends if you do whatsoever I command you. So we're putting confidence in our friends. And we're also finding companionship. Look in verse 15. Henceforth I call you not servants, for the servant knoweth not what his Lord doeth. But I have called you friends, for all things that I have heard of my Father, I have made known unto you. You see, I've seen people, highly educated people, with terminal degrees, in big positions, become close, close friends with people who are not formally educated, who have laboring jobs, but they found a unique relationship in Jesus Christ. That's what happens in a church that's true to the Lord. I want you to see this. And I want you to see, in the ministry of sickness, Paul had an opportunity to be a blessing to Epaphroditus. And in prison, Epaphroditus had an opportunity to be a blessing to Paul and to practice this friendship. I want to encourage you, don't just be a church attender. Be a friend to others in the family of God. Don't just be a church attender. In the book of 1 John, would you like to look at this? In 1 John, God's word says in chapter 3 of 1 John and verse 23, and this is his commandment, that we should believe on the name of his Son, Jesus Christ, and love one another. Verse 23 of John chapter 3. Look at chapter 4, verse 7. Beloved, let us love one another. For love is of God, and everyone that loveth is born of God and knoweth God. He that loveth not knoweth not God, for God is love. In this was manifest the love of God toward us, because that God sent his only begotten Son into the world that we might live through him. Herein is love, verse 10 of chapter 4. Not that we love God. I think we should stop talking more about how much we love God. I really do. And we should concentrate on this part, but that he loved us. That'll do you so much good. Just recognizing that God loves you. That he loved us and sent his Son to be the propitiation or the covering for our sin. Oh, you see, God has ideas, plans, designs for his local assembly. It is his body. And it's not always easy. Before we go back to Philippians chapter 2, I want to show you something in Colossians chapter 1. This is a rather difficult verse for some people to understand, but I encourage you to meditate upon it. The Bible says in Colossians chapter 1 and verse 24, who now rejoiceth in my suffering for you, and fill up that which is behind of the afflictions of Christ in my flesh. And get this part, it explains it all. For his body's sake, which is the church. Now his suffering is sufficient for our salvation. Never doubt that. Never doubt that. We don't need penance to get to heaven. We don't need penance to cover our sin. His suffering is sufficient for our salvation. But what he says here, there's been affliction. But for his body's sake, for his body's sake, there's affliction. And he says his body is the church. If you're going to have a great church, listen, you're going to get your heart hurt. You're going to suffer sometimes. You're going to be heartbroken. I know what some of you want. Some of the best of you. You want to avoid anything that causes you hurt. Anything. Well, you withdraw yourself from loving people. You withdraw yourself from being a brother or sister. You withdraw yourself from being a fellow laborer or a soldier with other people. You withdraw from it. You say you've got the easy route. Go ahead and take the easy route. But you're the loser. You're the loser. I never will forget a woman said to me in Paterson, New Jersey, who had been involved in the church labor in the office. And by the way, if she was still alive, I wouldn't say this for hope that she wouldn't get this word, but people could identify who she was. She said to me, oh, you want everybody to be involved. You want everybody to be on board. You want everybody to serve the Lord. I said, yes, ma'am. And she said, well, I've just never done that. I do the minimum thing I have to do, and that's it for me. And I don't know why I said this, even though it was right. I said, well, then you're the loser. You're the loser because your life has never gotten entwined with other people's lives, and you've never known their hurt in your heart. You've never loved like you should have loved other people in the Lord's assembly, in the church, which is his body. And I'm saying to you, we are going to get sick. And some of us are going to live, and some of us are going to die. If we die, we'll be absent from the body and present with the Lord. That's not anything we're trying to have happen. But we can't escape it. But there is a ministry of illness. There's a ministry of sickness. I think sometimes about these laws have been passed in state legislatures now. If somebody gets sick and they're past a certain age, if you live in New Jersey and you get sick and they say you're terminally ill, it may take months for you to die or maybe a year or more for you to die, but they want to get rid of you. You can go to the doctor and get a prescription to take something to take your life. Think of it. Now you think, well, I would do that if I knew I was going to die. Oh, don't say that so quickly. What about the people who love you, who could minister to you, and what they would learn? What about you learning what you would learn drawing near to the Lord in sickness? Sure. And I think some of those poor people, probably about the time they took the medicine, they might find out they've been misdiagnosed. You know? I want to live as long as I can to invest in eternity. But I know I can't live in this world without having pain and illness and sickness. My wife has endeared herself to me for many reasons. She loves me. I believe she loves me more than she loves herself. And I hope she believes I love her more than I love myself. But I know she loves me more than she loves herself. And she has so endeared herself to me. There's such a nearness to me and me to her because of the way she has ministered to me in illness and sickness. She's given her life for it. I hope she knows that God's given her grace, and I hope she hasn't done it alone without the Lord's help. I believe she has had the Lord's help. And I have risen up, got full of fire, got back on the firing line, all of that. But I'm just trying to say to you, there is a ministry in sickness. Don't miss it. Don't miss it. And this particular man, this is defining. This is refining. God leaves no room for doubt. This particular man, Epaphroditus, the Bible says not only was he sick and sick and sick unto death, but because for the work of Christ, he was nigh unto death. I've heard a lot of people joke and say, I'm going to work myself to death. But this man gave himself so. You say, oh, you got to watch that. I've heard people say that to me. And God will give you wisdom about when to rest and when to come apart. I'm not denying that. I tell people I got tired in 1978 and I haven't gotten over it yet. In 1978, wore myself out. And I tell these young men who work with me, don't emulate me about relaxation and time away and all that type of thing, because I'm not a good example to you and I ought to be a better one. I just have gone and gone and gone and gone and gone. Because I lead in this ministry, I can be gone and rest when I want to, when I need to. They don't all have those privileges. I do tell them all to take a day off and refresh, and I tell them all to plan a vacation with their family and those kinds of things. But this man, Epaphroditus, he nearly died for the work of Christ. Doesn't that speak to you when you're giving so much of your life just to make money or to be well known? Doesn't that speak to you when you're spending your life just on this world? Does it speak to you? How much of our lives are devoted to Christ? We ought to start giving it all to Him and let Him measure it out for us. May God help us. We've come to the end of the second chapter, and we've met this man, Epaphroditus, who is an example for all of us. If I'd lived in his day, wouldn't you love to have been his brother, his fellow laborer? Wouldn't you love to be a soldier in the army of the Lord with him? Praying with him, encouraging him. Him praying with you and encouraging you. I'll guarantee you when we leave this world, and we all will if Jesus doesn't come soon. Now listen carefully. It won't be the great attendance days, though we want to have them. It won't even be the great ministries and all the children's ministries and teen ministries and training people. No, no, no. It won't be the college, though that'll be one of the landmark things that people will remember. but it will be the individuals who have become your brother and your sister. It will be the individuals who become your fellow laborers. And it will be the people you face the enemy with and prayed with and prayed for. I just want to see more of that, don't you? I want to see more of that because that's what really counts. Thank you, Epaphroditus. Thank you, Apostle Paul. Thank you, church in Philippi. Thank you for loving this dear man, and this dear man loved you. The ministry of sickness. Let's pray together, may we? Our Heavenly Father, teach us. By thy Spirit, teach us. Help us not to run from the things you want to teach us, but to run to you and allow you to teach us and show us the way we should go. And we'll give you glory for it. And I thank you, Lord, for the people who love me and the people that I have learned to love. Thank you for the words of Paul when he speaks of sorrow upon sorrow, still remaining sorrowful. He lived in hurt, but you blessed him with people to encourage him. Help us to be people who encourage others. In the name of Jesus Christ, we pray. While our heads are bowed and eyes are closed, I want to ask you a question. What is God saying to you? How is the Lord measuring your life, and what is he pointing out to you by his Spirit? What is it? What is it God is saying? We have such a precious thing. I want you to look at me, please. We have such a precious thing. And the devil aims his big guns at it. And the world hates it. And the flesh hates it. The flesh is lazy. Spirit willing, flesh weak. You won't find people in a church like this out destroying people's property. Living with an anarchist spirit. Why? Because they've learned something about Christ and the Christian life. And the devil hates it. That's why we have to work very hard to see restored what God wants here. And not just settle for some part of it. We need to press toward the mark for the prize of the high calling of God in Christ Jesus. I'd like for you to take the word of God, please, and turn with me to the gospel according to Mark, the 8th chapter, and we'll begin with verse 27 in Mark chapter 8. I am praying earnestly for the Lord to open our understanding and to help us with what he's given us in his word. There's nothing so important in Bible study as context. Not only what is said, but when it's said. And the Lord is speaking to us. We believe that all scripture is given by inspiration of God. I can say that all scripture is given by inspiration of God, and all is profitable. And the Bible says it's profitable for doctrine, for reproof, for correction, for instruction in righteousness, that God uses his word to build us up. It is the Bible that makes us wise into salvation. And our salvation is not just coming to the Lord and asking God to forgive our sin and by faith trusting Christ as Savior. There is a complete work done in salvation, saving us from the penalty of our sin, the awful fear that hangs over our head, the fear of death and hell. But Jesus suffered it for us. But God also saves us from the power of sin We wrestle, we struggle, and we need deliverance. He doesn't leave us powerless. He helps us to be victorious because he ever liveth to make intercession for us. Amen. And someday, truly someday, we shall be delivered from the very presence of sin. There's no doubt about it. We have God's word on it. I want you to notice carefully what

this time. In Mark chapter 8, the Bible says, beginning with verse 27, and Jesus went out and his disciples into the towns of Caesarea Philippi. And by the way, he asked his disciples, saying unto them, whom do men say that I, the Son of Man, am? And they answered, John the Baptist, but some say Elias, and others one of the prophets. And he said unto them, but whom say ye that I am? And Peter answered and said unto him, thou art the Christ. And he charged them that they should tell no man of him. And he began to teach them that the Son of Man must suffer many things and be rejected of the elders and the chief priests and scribes and be killed and after 3 days rise again. And he spake that saying openly. And Peter took him and began to rebuke him. But when he had turned about and looked upon his disciples, he rebuked Peter, saying, get thee behind me, Satan, for thou savorest not the things that be of God, but the things that be of men. And when he had called the people unto him and his disciples also, he said to them, whosoever will come after me, let him deny himself and take up his cross and follow me. And whosoever will save his life shall lose it. But whosoever shall lose his life for my sake and the gospel's, the same shall save it. For what shall it profit a man if he shall gain the whole world and lose his own soul? Or what shall a man give in exchange for his soul? Whosoever therefore shall be ashamed of me and of my words in this adulterous and sinful generation, of him also shall the Son of Man be ashamed when he cometh in the glory of his Father with the holy angels. If you're in the habit of marking things in your Bible, I want you to mark the last expression there. When he cometh in the glory of his Father with the holy angels. Now, Christ has been talking about everything but that in these words with his disciples. We have given our attention to what he said concerning whom say ye that I am, in this inner circle. Not what other people are saying about me, but what are you saying about me? And Peter spoke for the whole group, and he said, thou art the Christ, the Son of the living God. And when he said that, he said, thou art the Messiah. He gave a title to this talk. He said, you're the Messiah. You're the promised Messiah. That's who you are. And the Lord had been working with his disciples all this time, bringing them to this conviction. As a matter of fact, after he bled and died for our sins and was buried and rose from the dead, 40 days he spent with the disciples talking about the kingdom of God and his messiahship and what it meant, just so they would understand. But then the subject matter changes. So we considered the second matter that he talked about. When they're all, if you pardon the expression, hyped up about the fact that he's the Messiah, then he said unto them, He began to teach them that the Son of Man should suffer many things and be rejected of the elders and of the chief priests and scribes
Now, when he said that, he made a list for his disciples.

0: And when he said each of those things, they were thinking about who the chief priests were, who the elders were, who the scribes were. And then he shocked them and he said, "And be killed. I'm going to be killed." And the savage way he was killed was a slaughter that the Romans used to put down any opposition. They used the method of crucifixion. And every public place was littered with somebody being crucified because they wanted people to file by and look at them being crucified. And every time they saw someone being crucified, it was an expression to the Roman power, "Don't mess with us." You see what happens to rebels? And so in a public place, they would crucify. One of those people was unlike any other person crucified. He did not die for his own sins. He had no sin. He died for us. He was crucified. And he went on. And as he's speaking and saying openly these things, Peter took him. This implies that Peter made some motion to get him so that he could hear Peter, and Peter rebuked him. And in his rebuke, he said, "This is not going to be." But when he turned about and looked on his disciples, he rebuked Peter, saying, "Get thee behind me, Satan, for thou savest not the things that be of God, but the things that be of men." And I dealt quite extensively about the fact that you are going to live your life saying the things that are the ideas and the thinking of men, or you're going to be saying the things, because God has changed your life, the things that will be of God. And we find that all through the Bible. And we're all saying either of those things. God transforms our lives when we're converted and we start speaking like God wants his people to speak, but not until we're converted. But the Lord doesn't stop the conversation there. Notice the conjunction in verse 34. "And when he had called the people unto him with his disciples also, he said unto them, Whoso will come after me, let him deny himself and take up his cross and follow me." This is a powerful expression. Denying self. Well, we want to live for ourselves, but we must deny ourselves if we're going to follow the Lord Jesus. Take up our cross. "And whosoever will save his life shall lose it." The fastest way to lose your life is to live it for yourself, to consume it with your own ambition. There's one person you cannot help. If he is a or she is a purely ambitious person, they don't take instruction. They'll do anything to get from point A to point B because they're set whatever it takes to do that. And we soon learn that we can't help ambitious people. You say, "Well, I like to see ambitious people." Well, you'll see so much of them you won't stand them any longer, because they can not get enough of living for themselves and talking about themselves and doing what they want to do. And the Lord's talking about that in this verse. And then he says in verse 36, "What shall it profit a man if he shall gain the whole world?" So imagine you get everything you want and all that the world has, everything you ever dream of doing, everything you dream of being, everything you dream of having. You get it all, but then you go to hell. So, what shall it profit a man if he should gain the whole world and lose his own soul? Or what shall a man give in exchange for his soul? If you could say, I'm going to make this swap for my soul. The value of the soul is always underestimated by the natural man. It is the eternal thing God has given us that he breathed into the nostrils of man when he gave him this breath of life. And it's always underestimated. If you want to know the true value of the soul of man, look what it cost God to redeem it. Amen. For God so loved the world that he gave his only begotten Son, that whosoever believeth in him should not perish but have everlasting life. You cannot weigh the value of the soul without weighing some understanding of the cross and what the Lord Jesus did to bleed and die for us on the cross. These are words that are shaking up people. They're making people think right. And the Lord says, whosoever therefore shall be ashamed of me and of my words, let's just get it straight. In this adulterous and sinful generation, that's where you're being ashamed. If you're going to be ashamed of him in this adulterous and sinful generation, of him also shall the Son of Man be ashamed when he comes in the glory of his Father with the holy angels. Now he's coming. He's coming in glory. The Lord spoke of that certainty just as certain as he was speaking of the cross. The coming in glory. And we, if you'd like to open your Bible to the last book of the Bible, to the revelation of Jesus Christ, this is the revealing of the Son of God in his glory. The Bible says in Revelation chapter 1 and so many other places, in the 6th verse of chapter 1, and he hath made us kings and priests, in verse 6, unto God and his Father, to him be glory and dominion forever and ever. Verse 7 of chapter 1, behold, he cometh with clouds, and every eye shall see him, and they also which pierced him, and all kindreds of the earth shall wail because of him. Even so, amen. He's coming again, no doubt about it. I want to make one point to you. While they're celebrating who Christ is, while they're talking about the fact that he's the Messiah and all that that involves, they had the idea he was coming to set up a kingdom on earth. That he has told us that the kingdom is within men. That the kingdom he came to set up is not in demonstration, not in observation, but it's within men. But there is never going to be the exaltation of Christ without first the humiliation of Christ. Not only did this happen with our Lord, it is spelled out for us all through the scriptures. You know, sometimes it is humiliation in the matter of humbling oneself, humiliation. Would you hold your place here and turn with me in the Bible to perhaps the greatest verse in the Bible on revival in 2 Chronicles chapter 7 and verse 14. The Bible says, if my people which are called by my name, notice please, shall humble themselves. That's the hardest thing for us to fully comprehend. God has some part in that, humbling us. But here the Bible says, humble themselves. You want to have something God wants you to have? You want to have some blessing on your life, on your children, on your ministry? You want to truly find out what God has for you to do? impossible. It's impossible unless you go through a humbling experience. God won't let you become God. He won't let you become all you ought to be and He wants you to be unless you go through this same humbling experience. I'll finish the verse. If my people which are called by my name shall humble themselves and pray and seek my face and turn from their wicked ways, then will I hear from heaven, will forgive their sin and heal their land. We're not going to humble ourselves. We're not going to pray. We're not going to seek God's face. We're not going to turn from our wicked ways. The Lord Jesus, when he taught his disciples on the subject of prayer, he said, if ye being evil, you're evil. How'd you like for the Son of God to say that about you? And he said, if you being evil know how to give good gifts to your children, how much more will your Heavenly Father give the Holy Spirit to them that ask Him? But they had to admit that they're evil. He said, so you're ashamed? You're ashamed of God in an adulterous and sinful generation? When the same Son of God is going to come in the glory of the Father and the holy angels? You've got to get this right. And if you and I ever expect God to exalt us, it will be for our good, but His glory. For His glory. Not a parent who's a Christian ever had a child without thinking, I want the Lord to bless this child. I want the Lord to do something magnificent, something mighty with my child. But there's something you cannot go into the life of your child and do. That child has to have his own accounting with God. I'm saying to you, the principle is here that there cannot be the exaltation without the humiliation. When the Lord Jesus came to redeem our souls, He didn't just come from the glories of heaven, streets of gold and holy angels and the presence of God the Father and God the Holy Spirit, straight to rule and reign on earth. That's what He had to teach His disciples. There was humiliation that came before His exaltation. Would you look at it a little bit for yourself? And let's turn to the Psalms just a minute. Some of the Psalms hold for us some of the keys to understanding the cross and what Christ went through. I'm going to read just a little of it from the 69th Psalm. You have Psalm 69 open. And this is really a prayer of Jesus on the cross 1,000 years before it took place. Save me, O God. For the waters are come in unto my soul. I sink in deep mire where there is no standing. I'm come into deep waters where the floods overflow me. And he describes his experience on the cross. He wrote the Word of God and he gave the 69th Psalm as a prophetic statement about the cross was going to be like. Let me read another part of it. The Bible says in verse 8, I am become a stranger unto my brethren and an alien unto my mother's children. He grew up in the home of Mary and Joseph. I'm thinking most Bible teachers think that Joseph died early in all of that. But he says, I'm a part of a family, but I'm a stranger unto my brethren and an alien unto my mother's children. He said, for the zeal of thine house hath eaten me up. What does that mean? More than I could ever explain, but it separated him from all other siblings. Jesus was a child of Mary and Joseph, but Joseph was not his father. God, the Heavenly Father, was his father. But this zeal that he had separated him from the other children. And he says, it has eaten me up. The reproaches of them that reproach thee are fallen upon me. Everything they hate about God, they hate about me. When I wept and chastened my soul with fasting, that was my reproach. I made sackcloth also my garment, and I became a proverb to them. Think about that. Look at verse 12. They that sit in the gate, that's where everybody gathered. They sit in the gate. The people that sit in the gate speak against me. I was a song of the drunkards. When Jesus Christ bled and died, he was a song of the drunkards. When they would get drunk and sing foolish songs, they sung about Christ and his death and who he thought he was and all the humiliation. Turn with me to Isaiah chapter 53 in this Holy of Holies concerning the Lord's death on the cross. Verse 2 says, for he shall grow up before him as a tender plant, as a root out of dry ground. He hath no form nor comeliness. And when we shall see him, there is no beauty that we should desire him. He's despised and rejected, a man of men, a man of sorrows, and acquainted with grief. And we hid, as it were, our faces from him. For he was despised, and we esteemed him not. Surely he hath borne our griefs and carried our sorrows, yet we did esteem him stricken, smitten of God, and afflicted. But he was wounded for our transgressions. He was bruised for our iniquities. The chastisement of our peace was upon him, and with his stripes we are healed. All we like sheep have gone astray. We have turned everyone to his own way. And the Lord hath laid on him the iniquity of us all. He was oppressed and he was afflicted, yet he opened not his mouth. This is his behavior when he went to the cross. He is brought as a lamb to the slaughter, and as a sheep before her shearers is dumb, so he openeth not his mouth. Think of it. Verse 10, yet it pleased the Lord to bruise him. Why was he dying? Verse 11, he shall see the travail of his soul and shall be satisfied. That word is used in birth, the travailing. It cost Christ the humiliation. We don't even get close to the shame and the humiliation of the cross. Stripped of his clothing, naked he hung on the cross, spat upon, anointed with the spittle of vile and ungodly men. And if I talked about it to you, gained some sympathy about what they did to Christ, beating him, crowning him with thorns and nailing him to a cross, that was nothing compared to him crying out, my God, why hast thou forsaken me? We can't, no matter what we say, we can't touch the hem of the garment, so to speak, of the depth of humiliation that Christ suffered on the cross. And he's saying to his disciples in the 8th chapter of Mark, you're going to be ashamed of me? He's saying, you're saying I'm the Christ, but the Christ must suffer. And for you and I who want to serve God, you think you're going to find a painless way to follow the Lord in a Christ-rejecting world? Is that what you think? Do you think you're going to find a painless way? It's all going to be cheering and happiness and backslapping and praise. We're trying to live for a rejected Savior, and if we bear his reproach, the world will think of us the same way they think of him. But it's not just his humiliation. There is humiliation. But the humiliation has to come before the exaltation can come. You see, we're not ready to be blessed until we know where the blessing's coming from. And until we know the vile sinners we are. And it's all of God's mercy and all of God's grace. If we got what we deserve, we'd just die and go to hell in a hurry. But God has showed us mercy. The prophet Isaiah said, "For peace I have great bitterness, but thou hast in love to my soul delivered me from the pit of corruption, for thou hast cast all my sins behind thy back." That pit is not what we see it to be. It's what God sees it to be. It's awful, awful, horrible, wretched. So much so that God says, all our righteousnesses, that's the best we can do. All our righteousness are just filthy rags. If I get too much going about this introspection about who I am and what I deserve, I get lost in it and think, what a horrible human being. I just have to look to the Lord and see what he thinks of me. Something he saw that I can do to glorify him that will bring him honor and praise. But the humiliation comes before the exaltation. Turn with me in the New Testament, would you please? And there's so much more I want to read to you, but I know we can only do so much. Go to the book of Philippians, would you please? In Philippians chapter 2 and verse 1. If there be therefore any consolation in Christ, if any comfort of love, if any fellowship of the Spirit, if any bowels of mercies, fulfill ye my joy, that ye be like-minded, having the same love, being of one accord, of one mind. Let nothing be done through strife or vainglory, but in lowliness of mind, let each esteem other better than themselves. Look not every man on his own things, but every man also on the things of others. How can that be? We're so inherently selfish. Every one of us. I know some of you like to pat yourself on the back and say, I'm just born a loving kind. No, you were born a rotten, hell-deserving sinner like everybody else. And God didn't have much to work with when he started working with us. And if your life has been transformed by Christ, give Christ the glory. He says in verse 5, chapter 2, Philippians, verse 5, let this mind be in you, which was also in Christ Jesus, who, being in the form of God, thought it not robbery to be equal with God, but made himself of no reputation and took upon him the form of a servant and was made in the likeness of men. Heaven was his. The whole world was his. He spoke the world into existence. He's the creator God. And he became a man without ceasing to be God to redeem our souls. And the Bible says in verse 8, and being found in fashion as a man, he humbled himself and became obedient unto death. Not just humbling, but obedient. Not just obedient, but obedient unto death. Even the death of the cross. That's the worst, most shameful, disgusting death he could have died. The most humiliating. Have you ever been humiliated? You ever lost your way in something and you know people thought wrong of you? That's not your end. It's a process. God is trying to speak to you and deal with you. We're talking about Christ here. But he is an example in his behavior. He didn't try to get back at everybody. And being found in fashion as a man, he humbled himself and became obedient unto death, even the death of the cross. That's his humiliation. We can never, if we dig deep as we could dig and go through all the scriptures and try to imagine the whole world over how shameful, disgusting, humiliated he was, we could never get close to it. And he said to his disciples in Mark chapter 9, "Do you understand that I came here to suffer? I came here to be rejected by everybody that is anybody, and to be killed, and to rise the third day." But don't forget, if you're going to follow me, if you're truly going to follow me, you'll have to deny yourself. Take up your cross and follow me. Because I'm coming someday in the most exalted way in glory with holy angels in the glory of God the Father. And you'll be thrilled beyond measure that you stood with me in that day. That's what he said in Mark chapter 8. And that's what he proved to his disciples through his death, burial, and resurrection and his transfiguration. You look at it yourself. And through the 40 days he was with them, he showed them how God works. And you and I need to learn how God works, because we want God to come down on our level and work like we work. But God doesn't do that. May I read this again? Verse 29 of Mark 8. "For unto you it is given in behalf of Christ not only to believe." That's from Ephesians chapter 2. But in Mark, what I read to you, he said, here's what happens, verse 28-35. "And whosoever will save his life shall lose it." I got to get out of this. No. Bear the whole brunt of it. Nothing great is ever done for God without trouble. Nothing ever. There's no painless way. When David was going to become king of Israel, he had to go through Ziklag. I've preached about that many times. You ought to get it back out of the files and listen to it. And he had 600 men following him, and their wives and children got taken. And they said, "We're going to kill David. He got us into this." He reached an all-time low. But he had to get there. He had to touch the bottom before God could exalt him and make him the king of Israel. And that's what he did. And God is dealing with us to deny ourselves and take up our cross and follow him. And the Bible says, "For what shall it profit a man if he shall gain the whole world and lose his own soul?" That'll wake us up. "And what shall a man give in exchange for his soul?" If you could get it back, what would you give? You don't have to get it back. You've got it. Now do the right thing with it. And the Lord just caps all this off by saying, "Whosoever therefore shall be ashamed of me and of my words in this adulterous and sinful generation, of him also shall the Son of Man be ashamed." I don't want Jesus to be ashamed of me. Do you want Jesus to be ashamed of you? When he cometh, and he's coming, in the glory of his Father and his holy angels. I didn't know this story. I should finish, but I'm going to tell you this before I do. My wife has a cousin married to a fine man. I didn't know this story. And she determined one day she was going to go to a culinary school, just working, trying to learn. And this young man went to the same culinary school to learn how to cook, how to do things. And they fell in love, working together, going to school together. They fell in love. The only thing, he didn't tell her all about himself. His father and grandfather were head of one of the largest bakeries in the world, in the United States of the world. And he was a very wealthy young man. But she didn't fall in love with him as a very wealthy young man. They told me their story just the other day when they were visiting with us. She fell in love with just a hard-working boy who was doing the best he could in the same school where she was working. When she agreed to marry him, he told her who he was. She didn't know it. She just fell in love with him for who he was to her in that hard-working culinary school. She learned she'd fallen in love with one of the wealthiest young men she could ever meet. And when they told me that story, I thought, that's a happy story. Here in this world of woe and sin, this world that Jesus calls this adulterous and sinful generation, I fell in love with the Son of God. And the world hates him, rejected him, crucified him. I have never seen him, but I love him. The Bible says, whom have you not seen, we love. But I'm going to tell you, one day, every eye will see him for who he is. Every knee will bow to him for who he is. He is the Son of God, the creator of the world, and he's my precious Savior. He's my Savior. And I'm saying to you, I must be willing to bear his reproach, to be identified with him. But someday, I'm going to reign with him. If I'm willing to bear the reproach of his dear name and be faithful to him now, he said, I can reign with him when he comes in the glory of his Father and the holy angels. And I'm confident of who he is. Are you? I'm confident of who he is, no matter who the world says about him right now. And I've learned so many things from walking with him and fellowshipping with him and having him in my life. I've learned that he was humiliated, humbled himself, became a man to go to the cross and bleed and die. It's not exactly the same analogy that I'm making of this young man and his wife, but you get the story. She fell in love with him for who she thought he was, and he was everything she thought he was, but he was so much more. Amen. And you and I are learning over and over how much more, and how much more, how much more the Lord Jesus is. It's precious, isn't it? It's precious. Let's bow.
1: He is the one whom it's all about. It's about him. This morning we're here because of him. Our lives should glorify him. Open your Bibles, please, to 1 Corinthians chapter 15. 1 Corinthians chapter number 15. What a joy to be here. I mean that. My, the singing is great. The spirit is wonderful. And the pastor is getting forgetful about things. He can't remember. But anyway, he was up here kind of mummering around trying to figure out what somebody said. But at his age, we'll forgive him and just go on and serve God this morning. Amen. I love your pastor. I really do. I like this guy because he is real. And I mean that in the right way. I've never heard him criticize, bellyache, complain. He just loves the Lord, loves his people. He's a great blessing to me personally just to be with. I'd appreciate your prayers. I'm off next week, then back to camp for two more weeks, and I love camp. 16 years old, a teenager's favorite position, flat on my back in bed. I received Christ as my Savior. I got saved at camp, never got over it. Every summer, here I am, 24 years old, and 8 or 10 weeks every summer, I go to camp. Now, I love camp, and I got turned around. I'm not 24, I'm not 28, I'm 82, but anyway, whatever I am, I love camp, I do. I trust you'll pray for camp, see the kids go to camp. What an impression that makes. Look in your Bible, 1 Corinthians 15, verse number 1. Paul said, "Moreover, brethren, I declare unto you the gospel which I preached unto you, which ye also have received, unless wherein ye stand. By which also ye are saved, if ye keep in memory what I preached unto you, unless ye have believed in vain. I deliver unto you, first of all, that which I also received, how that Christ died for our sin, according to the Scripture, that he was buried, he rose again the third day, according to the Scripture, that he was seen of Cephas, then of the 12. After that, he was seen of about 500 brethren at once, in whom the greater part remained to the present. Some are fallen asleep." Why preach the gospel? First of all, unsaved people need to hear the gospel. Number two, unsaved church members need to be reminded of the gospel. Every year, I see a number of church members come and receive Christ as their Savior. Why? Because they're hypocrites. No, one reason, the devil blinds people to the gospel. Therefore, it's so important periodically, the gospel is preached. Number two, when I hear the gospel it preached, it thrills me. It blesses my heart to think what Jesus Christ has done for me. Number three, when someone preaches the gospel, I'm stirred to reach out and touch somebody else with the gospel of Jesus Christ. Number one, first of all, very simply, to have the gospel, there must be, number one, before anything else, Paul mentions communication, the importance of communication. Why is it urgent you and I tell the gospel to somebody else? Unsaved people cannot be saved unless they hear the gospel. Paul said, "I deliver unto you, first of all, the gospel." Why? The first thing unsaved people have to hear is the gospel. The Bible says this, "Faith comes by hearing, and hearing by the word of God." Let that sink in. No matter how deep your concern, how heavy your burden, how many tears you shed, unsaved people cannot get saved, will not get saved, unless you tell them how to get saved. And Paul emphasizes, first of all, communication. He mentions four words, communing, you and I telling somebody else how to get saved. Number one, the first word Paul uses is the word declare. Look in your Bible at verse number one. Paul said, "Moreover, brethren, I declare unto you the gospel." The word declare means this: tell somebody something new, something they've never ever heard before. We're back to that, aren't we? Unsaved people cannot get saved unless you tell them how to get saved. We must tell them something they never heard. That's the gospel of Jesus Christ. Number one, the word declare means tell people something new. Number two, second word there, my friend, is the word preach. Look in your Bible at verse number one. "Well, brethren, I declare unto you the gospel which I preached unto you." Look at verse number 11, please. In verse 11, Paul said, "Wherefore, so we preach." Paul emphasized preaching. Today across America, preaching is laughed at, it's ridiculed, it's called old-fashioned, it's called outdated. Paul said, the preaching of the cross is foolishness to them that perish. Most of us today, we're saying, why, one day we heard a man preach. I heard a man preach one time, I was called to preach. Another man preach, I got baptized. The Bible exalts and lifts up the preaching of the Word of God. Bible preachers, by the way, were strong preachers. The verse of Paul uses there is the word deliver. Look in your Bible at verse number 3. "I delivered unto you, first of all, which I also..." The word deliver has the idea of force, the idea of unction, the idea of power, authority. My friend, Bible preaching should be authoritative preaching. It's not you take your pick. It's what God's Word says. And my friend, on the subject of salvation, God's Word is plain and careful. Salvation is found in a person and nowhere else. Paul said that we have redemption through His Son. The Bible says, "Neither is there salvation in any other. There is none other name under heaven given among men whereby we must be saved. My friend, we unashamedly declare there's one way to heaven. That way is not a church or a baptistry. That way is Jesus Christ. That's the word Paul uses. Interesting. Read your Bible at verse number 15. In verse 15, Paul said, yea, and found false witness of God, because we have testified. The word testify means this. It means to witness. You say, Brother Mark, I'm not sure I could do that. I'm just not sure I could tell somebody the God. Wait. I can do all things through Christ that strengtheneth me. You can. Let me share something with you. The Apostle Paul, great preacher. Apostle Paul, brilliant mind. How did Paul witness? Hear it 8 times in your Bible. When Paul witnessed, what did he do? He just gave his testimony how he got saved. Friend, the least you can do is go to a coworker, a neighbor, a friend, and say, hey, I'll tell you about the greatest thing ever happened to me in my life, about the time I received Christ. Tell them how you got saved. Then ask them if they also would like to accept Jesus Christ. I was coming from Great Falls, Montana, flying into Minneapolis. And sitting beside me was a guy. And he kept leaning up, talking to the fellow in the seat ahead of us. And pretty soon we got talking. He said, what do you do? I said, I'm an evangelist. Oh, he said, that's interesting. I said, where do you live? He said, Mankato, Minnesota. I said, I've been there. He said, I know you have. I bet you went to Grace Baptist Church. I said, yes, I did. He said, I'll tell you something. He said, now, I got to get it straight to you, sir. I'm a Lutheran. I'm depending on Christ to get me into heaven. Not a church, not baptism. He said, sir, I'm depending 100% on Jesus Christ. I'm quoting him now. He said, some Lutherans believe in baptism. I don't. I believe it's all Christ. I said, well, thank God. I'm glad about that. We talked a while. Pretty soon he said, sir, God put you in that seat. What do you mean? So the guy that I'm talking to, he said, he's my best friend. We're in business together. He said, our families are close. We go on vacations together. We have picnics together. We go see the twins play together. He said, we're the best of friends. He said, I got to tell you something. The last 3 or 4 days, God's been all over me. My very best friend, I've never told how to go to heaven, how to get saved. He said, it would just crush me if somehow he died and did not know how to get saved. He said, sir, this morning before I left my room, I got on my knees. I said, God, Ed needs to get saved. I'm not sure I know how to tell him. Today I prayed and said, God, put somebody on that airplane that can show me how to tell Ed how to get saved. So between Minneapolis and Mankato, there's a rest area. I'm driving. He said, I'm in charge. I'm going to pull over there and tell him how to get saved. He said, can you help me with it? He said, I got a New Testament. Can you help me without it? I said, buddy, you're talking to the right guy. Amen. That's right. I explained to him the Romans Road. He said, now pray for me. Between Minneapolis and Mankato and the rest area, I'm pulling in and showing my friend how to get saved. Again, he said this, what a tragedy, what a shame. Would I really be a friend if I left my best friend go to hell and never tried to get him saved? That's a good question. How about your best friend? The guy you play golf with, the guy you work beside, the neighbors you talk to, your relatives, my friend, how can they believe in whom and him of whom they have not heard? The answer is they can't believe unless you and I open our mouth and tell them how to find Jesus Christ. The first thing Paul does, talks about communication. Number 2, he talks about the contents of the gospel. What is the gospel? Look in your Bible, verses 3 and 4. Deliver unto you, first of all, that which I also received, how that Christ died for our sins, according to the Scripture, that he was buried, that he rose again the 3rd day, according to the Scripture. Now, Paul mentions 3 things about the gospel. First of all, number 1, Paul mentions the gospel deals with the area of expiation. What does that mean? Expiation means taking away of our sin. The Old Testament word was atonement. In the Old Testament, sin was covered, not taken away. Christ hung on the cross, the Bible says, he bore our sin in his body on the tree. He was our substitute. Therefore, when Christ died, he took away our sin. Who his own self, that means alone, bore our sin in his body on the cross. Get that. It was Christ alone. Not Christ plus baptism, not Christ plus good works. Hear me, you try to add to what Christ has done, you have diluted the blood of Christ, you don't have salvation, you have damnation. It's trusting Christ alone that saves. Now, what are you trusting? Hope you're not trusting your good works. Bible says, not by works of righteousness we have done, according to his mercy has he saved us. It's trusting, I got to repeat this, it's so important. Heaven and hell depend on this. Are you trusting Christ alone for your salvation? On that cross, he did not die for his sin. He was our substitute. My, what graciousness. What love. Sin for us sinners. He bore our sin on the cross. The first word God uses, Paul uses there, is the word expiation. Christ died for our sin. Second word, my friend, is the word expiration. Christ died. He expired. Now, there's all kinds of idiots in the world. Excuse me, but it's true. Years ago, a guy wrote a book called The Passover Plot. Here's what he wrote. He said, on the cross, Christ did not die. He fainted. Just fainted. They put him in the tomb. After 3 days, through the coldness of the tomb, he was revived. He stood up, pushed the rock aside, and walked out. He did not really die. Now, friend, if you believe that, you probably live next door to Donald Duck, and Pluto probably lives down the block, and Bugs Bunny is probably your mailman. Okay? That is absolutely dumb and ridiculous. Now, follow me here, okay? First of all, for 6 hours, Christ hung on a cross. He had nails driven in his hands and his feet. He couldn't walk. On top of that, how could he push a stone with those hands? Historians tell us the stone in front of the tomb weighed probably, well, a minimum, 1.5 ton. Here's a guy with crucified feet, crucified hands, blood pouring out of his side. Is going to get up because of the coldness of the tomb and push a rock up around and walk out. Now, if that's really true, let's do away with Mayo Clinic. Let's forget hospitals. Let's find some coal caves and put people in there. That's ridiculous. It's ridiculous. And my friend, the truth is Christ died. Why did he die? Because the Bible says, here it is, the wages of sin is death. God said, the soul of sinneth, not just the body, the soul of sinneth, it shall surely die. What kind of death does that mean? The Bible, John said, I saw which is hell, which is the second death. Because of our sin, the Bible says, we're heading for hell. On that cross, Christ bore our hell. He had to die physically. He and my friend, not only that, but he bore our sin spiritually so we could be saved. The first word there, my friend, is the word expiration. Second word is the word expiration. The third word is the word, here we go, exclamation. Look at verse number 4. In verse 4, he was buried, then he rose again the third day, according to the scripture. In the early church, when two Christians met on the walk, they say, Christ the Lord is risen. The reply was, Christ the Lord is risen indeed. That is the difference, my friend. That's the difference that makes a difference. We serve a living Savior. He's in the world today. And thank God, because he's alive, he can help us. He can save us. He can be with us. All the cults, all the other gods, they're dead, decayed, putrefied, buried, turned to dust. But Jesus Christ is as much alive right now as he ever was, my friend. And because he's alive, he can become the best friend you'll ever have if you'll accept him as your own personal Savior. I was preaching Fort Madison, Iowa, and the pastor's wife come and said, Brother Mark, she said, I went calling. I had a calling card. I went out and knocked on the door of a house. A lady opened the door, and I said, hello, I am a Mrs. Beale, the pastor's wife, and I just wanted to go out by and see you. She said, thank you for coming, but I'm sorry, I'm in a hurry. My father's in the hospital. He's dying. But she said, please, please come back. I said, okay, I will. Two or three times, Mrs. Beale tried to go back. The lady was not home. She went back one day, knocked on the door. They opened the door and asked her in. And Mrs. Beale said, did your father die? She said, yes. But she said, you know, when you were here, they gave me a little piece of paper to read to my dad. What it was God's simple plan of salvation. She said, I read it to him. I gave it to him. She said, my dad changed. He was grouchy, mean, ornery, didn't want to die. She said, I go in the room time and time again, he's reading that paper. His whole attitude changed. He started smiling, laughing. Everything was changed. He said, not only that, but here's something. Every time a visitor would come in, my dad had a little tract, God's Simple Plan of Salvation. Then the visitor would say, you know, since I've been sick, my eyes aren't very well. He said, would you please read this to me? He said, I'll bet at least 15 people read that tract. Because of that tract, she said, I got saved. My brother got saved. So I know at least 6 people got saved because of that tract. The day came when my dad died, and the funeral ended, we just had a few minutes alone with the open coffin before it was all over. We're standing there and talking about the change that come over Dad and how God saved him. But my brother reached in his pocket and took out that tract. So, you know, Dad lived by this the last days of his life. He died by it. He reached out and put that tract in Dad's hands, and we closed the coffin. That's the gospel. That's it, friend. It works. But we don't have to be ashamed of it. Thank God, it works today. And God help us, the gospel that changed that man's life can change your life, change your friend's life. God give us a desire, a burning desire to share the gospel of Christ. There's some whim, you know, somebody you claim to love might find him as their Savior. Number 3, and I'm through this morning. Thirdly, we find, my friend, the last thing we find is conversion. Now, how is somebody saved? How does somebody come to the point where they can say, I know for sure I'm going to heaven? Number 1, first of all, my friend, conversion is expedient. Expedient is something that must happen. Look in your Bible at verse number 3. I hear it unto you, Paul said, what? First of all, that which I also receive. What did Paul say? First, my friend, the most important thing you must do before anything else is accept Christ. It's not change your life, then accept Christ. You can die and go to hell trying to change your life. It's not saying, I'm going to turn over a new leaf. No, my friend. First, before anything else, you must accept Christ. What Paul said, the first thing we need to do is to come and accept Jesus Christ. Seek ye first, the Bible says, the kingdom of God. Number 1, it's expedient. The most important thing you ever do is get saved, because the most important thing you have is not a house or a car or a job or a bank account. The most important thing you have, sir, is a soul. And Christ said, what shall it profit a man if he gain the whole world and lose his own soul? You're the wealthiest man in Indianapolis and go to hell. Christ said, you're a loser. Most popular kid in your school, and you burn. Christ said, you're a loser, my friend. That's why the emphasis is first, come and accept Christ. First of all, he said salvation is expedient. Number 2, he said salvation, my friend, not expedient. It's exclusive. Don't miss a word. Exclusive. What are you saying, preacher? Salvation is found not in one place. Is found in one person. Look at verse 3. I deliver unto you, first of all, that which I also received, how that Christ died for our sin, according to the Scripture. He was buried. He rose again the third day. Verse 5, he was seen. Verse 6, he was seen. Verse 7, he was seen. Verse 8, he was seen. My friend, it hammers the idea. Bible salvation is exclusive. It is found in Christ. 7 times in 2 verses, it refers to him. See, I witnessed to people. Hotels, airplanes, everybody say, oh, yeah, you going to heaven? Yeah, I'm going to heaven because I joined the church. I got baptized. I lived a good life. My friend, any detour around Christ is a detour into hell, because salvation is found in him. Neither is there salvation in any other. There is none other name under heaven given among men whereby we must be saved. It's Christ alone that saves. Number 3, it's expedient, it's exclusive, it's experienced. You become a Christian when you receive, here's your Bible, as many as received him, to them gave he power to become the sons of God. How? By receiving Christ. Jesus said, behold, I stand at the door and knock. If any man hear my voice, open the door. I'll come into him and sup with him, and he with me. We become a Christian when we ask Christ to come into our heart and be our Savior. That is Bible salvation. Look at your Bible now. At verse number 1. Interesting. Paul said, I delivered unto you first of all, verse 1, moreover, I declare unto you the gospel, which I preached unto you, which also you have received. Got that word? Received. Believing about Christ does not save. You ready? Believing the Bible doesn't save. Paul preached to a king. He said, believest thou the scripture? I know thou believest. He said, Agrippa, I know you believe the Bible. But that king is not in heaven today. So there's more to salvation than believing the Bible. What is Bible salvation? How else could I say it? I'll say it again. When you make a definite decision at a definite time and invite Christ into your heart, and the Bible says now is the accepted

you receive Christ. Now look down at verse 3. Paul shall deliver unto you, first of all, you ready? That which I also received. I like that. Paul said, you know what? I got saved the same way you got saved. And if you're saved, you got saved the same way I got saved. How? By receiving Jesus Christ. A dear friend of mine went to Crete, Illinois, to start a church. One day he was out knocking on doors, knocked on a door. We're talking now about in the early 60s. A lady opened the door. He said, hello, I'm Pastor Jesse. I'm starting a church. She said, well, I've been thinking about spiritual things. Please come in. Now, in those days, nothing was thought of a guy going in a house and showing somebody how to get saved. She went in and said, and Brother Jesse went in and said, I opened the Bible, showed her how to get saved. When he got through, she bowed her head and accepted Christ. He's sitting there showing this woman how to live for God. All of a sudden, the door opened. A man walked in, her husband, was stood right in front of Brother Jesse. He said, who are you? He said, sir, my name's Lavelle Jesse. I'm starting a church. What are you doing here? Well, sir, I've come to show your wife how to become a Christian. He said, I'm going to tell you one time, buddy. Get out of that chair. Get out that door. And never, ever, ever come back again. Get out. But Jesse said it was his house. Nothing I could do. I left. He said, but I was concerned about that woman. I was sure she got saved, but she needed to grow. How in the world is she going to grow? One day he said, I got my wife in the car. I said, now, honey, here's the deal. We're going back to that house. And I'm going to pretend like if the husband opens the door, pretend like I've never been there before. If he's not there and his wife is there, you come on up. We'll go in together. I said, okay. So I pulled up in front of the house. I went up and rang the doorbell. Guess who opened the door? I said, hi, I'm LaBelle. He said, I know who you are. Get in here. So I walked in and said, sit down there. So I said, no. So now open your fat mouth. Tell me what you want to tell me. Come on. What do you want to tell me? So I'm coming to tell you you're a sinner. And because you're a filthy sin, you're heading for hell. I'll tell you something else. In spite of your sin, Jesus Christ loved you. On that cross, he bled for you. He died for you. He gave everything he had for you. Number 3, to become a Christian, you have to receive Jesus Christ. He said, now, right here, right now, you want to accept Christ? And I said, yes. He said, you didn't hear me. Right here, right now, you want to accept Christ? He said, yes, I want to accept Christ. I said, let's kneel down. So we knelt down. The guy prayed and accepted Christ. Got up and said, what now? Okay, I'll tell you what now. You got to bring your wife to church Sunday. She got saved the other day. When I finished preaching, there was an invitation hymn. At that hymn, the two of you ought to walk down the aisle and make it public you got saved. He said, ha, piece of cake. He said, I've been drunk in public. If what you told me was true, I'll do it. What else? Well, you ought to follow Christ in baptism. Now, baptism doesn't save. It's a testimony you have been saved. Are you willing to get baptized? He said, how? He said, we dunk them. We take them under. Baptist through the ears, that's real baptism. It's not putting water on the head. He said, oh, okay. He didn't lie to me. He said, oh, I told you the truth. He said, you know what? I guess after all Jesus Christ did for me, he's worth getting wet for. Put me doing this. He said, Sunday night. He said, I'll be there. He said, what else? He said, every day you ought to read your Bible. He said, you got to read your Bible. You're going to live for God. It'll give you strength and information. He said, what else? Brother Jesse said, time out. Come on. You and I both know I was here before. You kicked me out. I come back. You asked me in. He said, what changed? He said, one thing. My wife. He said, I can't believe it. She'd been kind. Sweet, loving, no back talk, no griping. He said, I realized that day she got something. But she doesn't know this. But 2 or 3 nights, I got out of bed. I thought she was asleep. I come out, knelt down by the chair, and I prayed and said, oh, God, send that preacher back. I need in my life what my wife got in her life. He said, preacher, I got saved. Because my wife was changed for the gospel of Jesus Christ. I tell you something. It is no secret what God can do. What he's done for others, glory to God.

0: he'll do for you if you'll come to Christ. Will you bow your head for prayer? Our heads are bowed, our eyes are closed. Two questions. I'm not asking if you're a church member. I'm not asking if you've been baptized. I'm asking one question. Can you point to a time in your life when you realized you were a sinner? You acknowledged you could not save yourself. And by an act of faith, you invited Christ into your heart to be your Savior. You might be a church member and not done that. You might have been baptized and not sure you're on the way to heaven. With our heads bowed and our eyes closed. Who is that preacher? I'm not sure I'm a Christian. I got doubts about it. Maybe I know I'm not a Christian. But I'm concerned about that. Preacher, I'm just not sure. Pray for me. I'd love to pray for you. I won't embarrass you. I won't point you out. I'm not going to try and drag you down an aisle. But you say, preacher, I'm not sure. I've received him. And I want you to pray for me. If you really mean that, right now, quickly and quietly, will you just lift that hand up toward heaven? Let me see it. Let me pray for you. Preacher, I'm not sure. Thank you. God bless you. Who else? Preacher, thank you. God bless you. I'm not sure I'm saved. Thank you. God bless you. Friend, that's one thing you want to be sure of. Who else? Preacher, I'm not sure I'm a Christian. I made a decision once. I don't love the Bible. I don't love the church. I don't love Christ. I'm not sure it was real. But then, Marcus, you pray for three folk this morning. Include me in that prayer. I'm just not sure. Anybody else? Let me just see your hand. Up and right back down. I'll give you 10 seconds. Anybody else? Can I pray for you? Can I plead for you? Thank you. I see it. God bless your heart. I see it back there. I see it there. Bless your sweetheart. I see it there. God bless your soul. Going to tarry just a minute. I've seen 6 hands. Does somebody else say, preacher, I'm not sure about this? As you pray for 6 others, include me. Is there anybody else? 10 seconds, I'm going to change it. Anybody else? Last call. If I miss it, God bless you, sir. God bless you. 5 seconds. Anybody else? Quickly, quickly. Okay, question number 2. Somebody you love, work beside, live beside, their blood flows in your veins. You call them friend. They may be your friend, but I got a question. Are you really their friend if you never tell them how to get saved? Friends don't let friends go to hell without trying to get them saved. With our heads bowed, who will say, preacher, I'm a Christian. But God spoke to my heart today. I've not been a true friend to my friends or someone I know and love. They're a heartbeat from hell. They never heard how to escape it. Preacher, I'm a Christian. But God spoke to my heart about talking to somebody. It's not going to be easy. But I realized this morning I could at least give him my testimony. I'm a believer. I know I'm going to heaven. But I want to take somebody with me. Preacher, pray for me as a Christian. God, just see your hand right now. Lift it up. Let me see it. Put it right back all over the auditorium. All over, all over. Still going up. Still going up. Still going up. Thank God. Still going up. Still going up. Still going up. Glory to God. Still going up. Father, thank you for this being the day of your visitation. You visited us. Not to condemn us or hammer us. You visited 7 people today. Thank you. That they might be saved. And God, I pray today, might they come to you. I plead in Jesus' name before they walk out the door, may they have received you into their heart and into their soul. Then I pray for a multitude of believers you spoke to today. Oh, God, May we compel them to come in. God, make it hard for us just to slough this off. May it grip us. Even on the way home today, may we stop at somebody's house and share the gospel. Bless the invitation in Christ's name. Would you sit there with your head bowed, your eyes closed? We're not going to sing this morning. Listen carefully. And then I'm going to have you stand with your head bowed and your eyes closed. Now, if you're not sure you're saved, when I have you stand, the instrument's going to play. I've been inviting you to do the greatest thing you'll ever do, not in your life, in your existence. If you're not sure you're saved, I'm going to invite you to get out of that seat in the nearest aisle and make your way to the front. You meet the pastor, one of the pastors here, and just tell him, I'm not sure. Now, what's going to happen? Nothing mystical or magical. Somebody will take a Bible, a man with a man, lady with a lady. They'll take you in a room, open the Bible, and show you how to receive Christ. Not baptism, not church membership. You want to get saved, they'll pray with you and help you invite Christ into your heart. That is salvation. Don't reject Christ after all he's done for you. Don't trample on him after Calvary. If you need to get saved, you come, you come. Let somebody lead you to Christ. Now, I'm talking to a great number of Christians. What are you going to do? Well, I know. Yeah, I know. And what I preached this morning, you've known for years and years and years. And you've had that friend for years and years and years and never told them after all these years. Oh, God, help us. God, help us. We're not playing some kind of game. Heaven's real. Hell's real. Your responsibility is real today. If God spoke to your heart as a Christian, maybe you want to come and kneel and pray for that friend. Maybe you want to come and kneel and say, God, forgive me for my slothfulness and give me the unction, the courage, the anointing I need to witness to my friend. Get out of yourself today and get concerned about somebody else today. That's the invitation. Want to have you stand? Want to get saved? Come and tell the preacher. It's a little different. Ask the person beside you. I guarantee you they'll come with you. You're a Christian. God spoke to your heart. Want to come and confess some sin? Want to come and ask God to give you boldness and pray for that friend? Then you do it. Heads are bowed, eyes are closed. Right now, everybody in this auditorium, I want you to stand to your feet. Stand right up. Come on, everybody. Stand up. Come on, stand up. Stand right up. If God's speaking to your heart, I want you to slip out and come. Right now, as the instrument plays, play it.
1: Acts in chapter number 20, beginning in verse number 33. Would you follow along as I read several verses this morning? Then we'll have a word of prayer and look forward to the message to follow. The Bible says in Acts chapter number 20, verse number 33, I have coveted no man's silver or gold or apparel. Yea, ye yourselves know that these hands have ministered unto my necessities and to them that were with me. I have showed you all things, how that so laboring ye ought to support the weak, and to remember the words of the Lord Jesus, how he said, it is more blessed to give than to receive. And when he had thus spoken, he kneeled down and prayed with them all. And they all wept sore and fell on Paul's neck and kissed him. Let's pray. God, I ask that you would now be with our pastor. Use him. Lord, I pray that the Holy Spirit would speak through him. And God, that the words that are spoken would not be of man's wisdom, but God, your power would be evident this morning. I pray that you would please speak to each heart. We thank you for our many faithful members that are here this morning, God, and many that are visiting from our area, some that are visiting from out of town. I pray that, God, this service would cause a change in our lives, that you would help us, strengthen us, encourage us, please. We'd ask in Christ's name. Amen.
2: I'm coming to you today again on behalf of the year 2013. I'm so excited about the new year. I'm praying and asking God what he wants in my own personal life. We have determined as a staff and deacons and leadership here the goals for the church for 2013. And I trust that if the Lord tarries and is coming, this will be the greatest year of your life. Last week I began with this as I thought of the one word, and I come to you with one word again today. I came to you last week on the word kindness. Oh, I want to be a kind man. Not effeminate, not a sissy, but kind. And I want our church to be kind people. I wanted to mention last week, and I did not, but I'll mention it now, that it's amazing with school. When you enroll in school, the very first grade you go is to kind school or kindergarten. Kindergarten, we call it, but it's spelled with K-I-N-D. Or not just kind, but kinder. And if you're going to go to first grade, you better get kindergarten straight. Life is built off of a kind spirit. Marriages must have a kind spirit. I had the Lord reveal that thought to me in my office about 2 weeks ago. I can't believe I never heard that before. You've probably heard it 1,000 times. You probably thought of it 1,000 times, but it never dawned on me. The very first class in school is to be kind. The very first day at work, we ought to be kind people. But we jockey for position. We jockey for authority. And we like to be the one in charge, whether it be the playground or whether it be the sandbox or whether it be school or whether it be work or marriage or home. God wants us to be a kind people. Be kind one to another, tenderhearted. I come to you on behalf of this word today, and every life must have this word. Every marriage must have this word we're going to see today. Every business must have this as their motto. Every family, every church, and every nation. I come to you on these words of our Lord in Acts chapter 20 that Brother Thompson read, and verse number 35. Paul says, I have showed you all things, how that so laboring ye, that's a key word, don't forget it, please. Ye, it's individual, it's not government. Ye, individuals, ought to support the weak, the less fortunate, the poor, those in struggle. Ye ought to support the weak and to remember the words of our Lord. And he said in kindergarten, in elementary school, this is our first message in the fall of the year, this past year. Read that last phrase together. Ready, begin. It is more blessed to than to receive. Can we try it one more time with great energy? Ready, begin. It is more blessed. Some of you are going to interpret this today as, oh, this is a political message. It has nothing to do with politics. I'm not going to waste my time this morning, although years ago I preached an outline how that I cannot tell you how to vote. That's illegal, by the way. But I can tell you biblical position how to vote. We won't go there this morning. But I will tell you this on this verse that Jesus said, it is more blessed to give than to receive. That is not a political message. Please hear me. Tuesday, I will vote. And I will vote for the party that wants to give the least. Hear me on that. I will give to the party. I will cast my vote for the party who wants to give the least. What are you talking about? It is not government's job to give. I'll leave with you my United States Constitution right here that I pull out every week of my life. I wish we knew this. They're on sale for probably $1 in the bookstore. Go grab one. If you can't afford it, I'll give it to you. They'll write it down. I'll pay for it. Government's job is to protect the people, their life, their property, and their pursuit of happiness. Government's job is to protect their person. Government's job is not to provide. That's communism. Government's job is not to provide. God says ye ought to support the weak. He's talking to individuals. There's not a verse in the Bible that tells us that government should be generous. I'm coming to you this morning on the word generosity. Governments should not be generous. Individuals should be generous. That's the Bible. Biblically, there's no evidence to government generosity. It's just the opposite. Remember when Ahab wanted to be generous and Jezebel, and they took from a man by the name of Naboth, and he took for himself, and that is against the word of God to use your power and authority for yourself. In the Bible, there was Ahaz. He took for himself as the king and he stole from the temple, the people of God. In the Bible, there's Rehoboam. His dad was a good king, but he came on and said, okay, I'm going to add taxation to you people. And he was mean-spirited. It is not government's job to provide. Biblically, constitutionally, it is not government's job to be generous. Here's the danger. Here's the danger. America will become mean-spirited and a mean-spirited society when we expect government to be generous instead of individuals. Because when we're generous, it comes from the heart. Everything we do, nearly 1,700 times in the Bible, the heart is mentioned. Thou shalt love the Lord thy God with all thy heart. The second is like unto the first. Thou shalt love thy neighbor as thyself. God's people, individuals, need to be giving personally, not through government. I ran into Brother Tim after prayer meeting last night. He's preaching tonight. We were talking about our messages. And I was telling him about my message. He said, Dad, I saw a church put on video this week where they little child went out trick-or-treating. And they took all of his candy and put it on a table. And then brought the kids in one by one and said, he's got all this candy. You take. And that little boy was getting angrier and angrier and angry. And all of a sudden, all of his candy was almost gone. They left him a few pieces. He was ticked off. It is not government's job to take from you so that they can do it. Government has no heart. Please follow with me. Government has no heart. Government's position is to protect. It's not government's job to have a heart. You cannot find that in history. America has been a great nation because she's had a good people that are neighborly. Hurricane Sandy. Watch how the Red Cross and watch how groups have risen to help. Haiti had their big earthquake. No other nation. You go back and follow. No other nation. Europe a little bit. London a little bit. America was the one that sent the big planes low with water. America was the one that sent the food. America was the one that sent the doctors. America was the one that sent the medicines. And we went to Haiti and we've been there for the last few years trying to help that nation. And so much has been a grassroots movement where the people have given, where the people have risen up. But when you start taking from the people and give to others, you create not only a lack of heart, but hatred. And you begin to have class warfare against one another. And you start to look, which most people don't, but you look at your paycheck and you see how much is going for taxes. And you begin to go to the gas pump. And for the first time, you look right on the gas pump, how much is state and federal and how much is local and state and federal. And you start to get upset. Where's all that money going? And it's not the big oil companies. I'm having fun today, but I'm trying to build something in our mind. We have lost what America has been made great. And America has been generous. We have neighbors that have problems. We have neighbors that have burned out of their houses. We have neighbors that have lost their job. What do? You rise up and you provide Thanksgiving dinner for them. You rise up and give them blankets. You rise up and give food. You rise up and help in the neighborhood. Individual heart. But when government moves the heart, people become selfish and prejudiced. We try to protect what is ours because nobody else is going to get any more of it. That's why most people don't know their neighbors. What's your neighbor's names? I have no idea. We don't know our neighbors. We don't know those people in our community. We don't know those people that we rub shoulders with at the store because we're too concentrated upon ourselves and trying to make it for ourselves and trying to live life. I don't have the statistic before me. Normally I don't give a statistic unless I can back it up, but I heard on the radio a few weeks ago, 52% of our income now goes for taxes. Pretty hard to live on 48%. Very difficult, if that's a true statement. And it's very difficult to be generous when you're just trying to make enough food and raiment for your own family. But if we take generosity out of the equation and our children don't see us becoming generous and helping people, don't you like it? I don't go to the grocery store very often. But when I go, I always pray, and it's very rarely I go to a grocery store, but I'll pray, help that person in front of me to run out of money. I love it. I just love it. And it happens. It happens a couple, two, three times a year. I just get so fired up when I see that. I saw a lady in the grocery store, and I was a checker back in the 60s. And I tell you, it was different than it is now. They'd bring those coupons. Oh, you hated those coupons because you had to punch it in there by hand. And you had it all lined up. Then she comes through with a wad of coupons. Well, coupons are great now because they just wave it under the computer and zip, zip, zip. And this lady in front of me, good night, great day in the morning. She had all of her groceries and then a stack of coupons. And I admire her. Trying to save money. God bless her. And the checker was ticked off, just ticked. And you could just feel it. Oh, I wish I'd have known you had all these. I thought, why? How's it going to help you? And she's going through there, doop, doop, doop, and all this. And I watched the lady. She was watching the thing, the bill coming down. And I watched her start counting her money. And it was getting close. It just could feel it was getting close. And sure enough, she didn't have enough money. Yes. And this is great. I wouldn't buy alcohol. I wouldn't buy any of that for somebody, but she didn't have that. She just had groceries for a family. And I don't know how much. It wasn't much, $2, $3, $4, $5. And she said so embarrassingly to the lady, I don't have enough. Could you take back? And the checker, she was ticked. Well, what do you want me to take back? And I'm not a hero. You would have done the same thing. I said, she doesn't want to take anything back. How much do you need? And I put it down there. I said, please don't be, please, it's fine. I'll pay you back. I said, you don't need to pay me back. You know who felt good about that grocery bill? I did. Not that lady. You know, perhaps, maybe Miss Treiber does that all. I've probably learned it. She does it all the time for people. And by the way, you do too. That's why this is the great North Valley Baptist Church. You're looking for needs. You see a little mother at that grocery store. She's got the diapers and she has the formula. She has all this and she runs short. Pray that you'd be the person that could just, not, here's my address. Here's how to write me a thank you note. Not that nonsense. Here's my Social Security if you want to put it in my retirement account. Go ahead. Don't do that. God says it is more blessed to give than to receive. Generosity. The lowest month of suicide, December. Because I tell you what, we're not looking to buy for ourselves. We're looking to buy for those that we love. And we buy and we buy and we give and we give and we give and we don't have time for ourselves. The thoughts of suicide. I know we don't have much time, but charity, generosity, and generosity is simply to share or to give what I have with someone else. I don't mean this rude. I would never make it rude statement like this. But here's a person mentally not as sound as you. You have something here that you can share. You have something here you can share. It doesn't always have to be dollars and cents. It can be your mind. You could read. You know how to read. This one doesn't know how to read. You can take time. I had a cousin my age, and he's home with the Lord now. But he was what you called in that day, mongoloid child. Later became called Down syndrome, and there's another name for it now. And my dad taught him to count to five. Oh, it was so grand. I just remember Thanksgiving twice. One, Daniel. Two, Daniel. And that was the most precious sight. I can remember back in the 50s, my dad teaching him to count. Did you know that cousin of mine was the joy of our family? We have folks like that here. You've been the joy of our church. And we think that we're giving to you, but the truth is they know how to love unconditionally. They give to us. I was preaching out of town this week. I saw one of my grandnephews. He's about four, and he's in a wheelchair. He's been there since he's been born. He's a twin, and he's in a wheelchair, and he'll never get out of that wheelchair. Oh, I tell you what, he cannot speak. But what that boy, he's got seven brothers, and those seven brothers are blessed by that one little guy. He's got a small little boy, little child's wheelchair now. Oh, what a sweet kid. And I knelt down there, I kneeled down, and I gave him a big hug. And he's first time really grabbed my hand with his one hand. Oh, it was such a sweet thing. And the smile that comes on his face. Dr. and Mrs. Kellogg have they take babies that were born to drug addicted mothers in our church. And they either raise them or adopt them or have a home where it's a shelter for them. And that one little guy who they said really no brain activity. Oh, he's starting to understand who I am now. He's about this big. He's in church right here because we can't allow him in the nursery. We have to have care for him all the time. And he's in here probably somewhere right now. And he's got that black little hair and that olive skin. And he looks at me and I'll talk and he'll smile. Saw him at the game the other night. You know what? He's bringing more joy to me than I'm bringing to him. Today, it might not be that you can reach in your pocket all the time and give a dollar or five, but you have this, maybe you could give to someone, or you have a smile you can give to someone, or a word of encouragement, generosity. Give what you have to give. Notice in the Bible today, and that clock has just moved so fast, you're going to have to trust me. I'll give you the scripture. You can write it down, look it up if you want a little later when you get home. But I find that generosity is an individual responsibility first. It's an individual responsibility. Remember in 2 Samuel, and the Bible says in chapter 4, verse 4, and 2 Samuel chapter 9, verses 1 through 9, where David said, is there anyone left in the house of Saul that I may show kindness? They said, there is one by the name of Mephibosheth, who was lame from age 5. A nurse was fleeing with him as the battle ensued, and she fell, and that boy became paralyzed at the age of 5. He is lame. He cannot walk on his feet. And Paul said, go, David said, go fetch him and bring him. And Mephibosheth was so afraid. And he said, my Lord, what have I done? He was worried about his life. And David said, you're Jonathan's son, Saul's grandson. The Lord has sent me that I might provide for you. And he said, I want you to place your feet under my table. And I want you to live in the king's house with me. And I'm going to take care of you the rest of your life, Mephibosheth. That's an individual saying, I have, let me give to you. Individuals ought to be giving. There's some teenagers here today. Oh, you ought to learn the joy of giving to your brother and giving to your sister and giving to your mother and giving to your dad and giving in the neighborhood, giving at school. And the same is true with the pastor and the people of this great church. We ought to be a giving people. So we have a worldwide missions program. That's why we're building churches all over the Philippines and paying the pastor's salary for a year and then building a building, walk on up to 190 churches now. And all of our hundreds of missionaries, why are we doing that? Because we have been blessed with something and we can give to those that may not have. That's what life's about. Christmas. This church always does it. We get a U-Haul. We buy Christmas trees. We buy lights. We buy decorations. And we go to needy homes of people as a church family. We set up a tree and give them the decorations. We've always given presents to needy children and needy families. And I want to say, it's more blessed for us to give than it is to receive. It's an individual responsibility. How are you giving individually? Generosity is not only an individual responsibility, generosity is a family responsibility. Remember the man by the name of Elisha? And the woman who was a Shunammite perceived. She said, I perceive, she said to her husband, I perceive that this is a man of God. He passes through here. He's an itinerant preacher. I perceive he's God's man. And she said to her husband, let us make him a little chamber and a stool and a candle and a bed. And they made him a little chamber and said, Mr. Elisha, when you come through town, don't pay a hotel expense. Don't go to an inn. This room is yours. Similar with Aquila and Priscilla, a husband and wife. They said, our responsibility is to take the Apostle Paul and we're going to minister to his need. Families ought to learn the joy of it's more blessed to give than to receive. I won't give you the name. Maybe you know it or don't. I don't know. We have a young staff member here who's been here for several years now, more than a decade, and his wife and his children. And they always get Christmas ready for Stanford Lucille Packard Children's Hospital. And they always get permission to go and find out who they're going to give to. And they take those children up to the children's hospital. Children that will spend Christmas in the hospital. And they've been taking their little children since they were little. They take into those homes and those rooms where sometimes there are little boys or little girls with bald little heads because of chemo. And they've learned the joy at Christmas to give what they have to children that don't have. I tell you how to make your life happy this week. Generosity. Here's how it is. I'm going to vote for the person that gives me the most. That will destroy you. That will destroy your children. That will destroy a home. That will destroy a country. Government does not have that responsibility. Individuals have that. Couples have that. May I close? Churches have that responsibility. Churches ought to be in the business of helping those that are in great need. The Bible says in the book of Acts in chapter 11, there's a great dearth. Dearth is a famine in Jerusalem, in Judea. And the brethren at Antioch sent relief, the Bible says, unto the brethren that were at Jerusalem. Remember, Jerusalem was the church in the early part of the Acts, book of Acts. They gave. They gave all the money they could. They helped. They sold their lands. They gave their possessions to the work of God so the work of God can do it to people. They said, wow, I wonder how that worked out. A dearth came and now they were in need. And the church has said, they have a need over there. We're going to be good to them. We're going to give to our brethren in Jerusalem because they have needs. I think of that church at Corinth. In 2 Corinthians chapter 8 and 2 Corinthians chapter 9, we do to the wit of the grace of God how that the churches in Macedonia, and begin to talk to about their great need, and they said in their poverty. The church at Corinth was in poverty. Yet they abounded unto their liberality. They said, though we're poor, we're going to give to you because we want to be a help to you. You don't give just because you're rich. Poor people ought to be given to other poor people. The church at Corinth was poor. But he said, you abounded unto your liberality and yea, and beyond your power. They said, not only did you give what you didn't have, you went way beyond what you had. Don't think that you cannot be generous. I think of that church at Philippi. Paul said, no church communicated with me, but ye only, the church of Philippi. And once again, you sent unto not only my needs, but my necessities. My necessity, but to my wants and my needs. And he said, because you sent to my needs, and he said, not that I desire a gift, but I desire fruit that may abound. He said, because you gave to me, my God shall supply all your need according to his riches in glory by Christ Jesus. Corinth church gave, Philippi church gave, Antioch church gave. In the Bible, we're to give to widows. We're not to give, the Bible says, necessarily for under 60 years of age. And God also puts some regulation on it. They said, if you have nephews, 1 Corinthians chapter 5, 1 Timothy 5, you have nephews, you have family, they should give before the church gives. Years ago, my aunt was elderly. Believe it or not, in 37 years, she's the only one that left us a will. We've never had a will in this church. We should. I've been told the old Moody Bible Institute opens up 3 wills a day. I don't know if that's true or not, but a lawyer told me that years ago. Hope it is true. That'd be great if it would be. We've had one. It was $400,000, but it was reduced down to $40,000 by the time she died. And someone came to me when we moved my aunt into a rest home facility to take better care of her. They said the church ought to be giving her money. Church ought to be taking her. After all, she's a widow. I said, read the scripture. My dad is still here, and I'm here, and she has relatives. It's not this church's job to take care of my aunt. She's my relative. It's our job to take care of her first. And if we come to a position we cannot take care of her, then yes, that's when the church kicks in. I preached a message like this years ago. I don't know what it was, but on this thing of giving. And a lady came to the door. She says, I'm so glad to find a church like this. I said, you are? She goes, sure. I've been looking for a church that would give to me. I've got some needs. Who do I contact? You missed it. It's not more blessed to get. It's more blessed to give than to receive. This is a great nation. I'll tell you what's going to keep us a great nation. Last week, kindness. Be kind to one another. Have an empathy in your heart to others. This week, generosity. Give. Share what you have. The greatest thing I can share with you today is the good news that Jesus Christ came into this world to save sinners, of whom I am chief. Jesus came and he died on a cross because Jack Treber was a wicked sinner. And for God so loved the world that he gave his only begotten Son, that whosoever believeth in him should not perish but have everlasting life. You don't need to join a church. You don't need to give money so you can get into heaven. You need to receive the free gift of God in salvation that was offered to us at Calvary when Jesus died on the cross and became sin for us. He who knew no sin, that we might be made the righteousness of God through Christ Jesus. Everything that God has done, he gives. God created a sun, it gives. God created the moon, it gives. God created the stars, it gives. God created air, oxygen, it gives. God created the plants, the rivers, the rocks, the rills, they all give. He created man. And man has messed this thing up so badly because man doesn't want to give. Man wants to get. Your happiness is going to be determined by your ability and my ability to give from a generous heart. And I'll tell you what, you open up the heart, you won't be able to see generosity. But you can feel it in there, can't you? We're in that season of the year where God wants us to be generous. I noticed the other day on a store window how much turkeys were. I think I saw a sign, 99 cents a pound. I don't know if that's a good price or a bad price. If it goes down, it might be less than that. But just think, if you got a 20-pound turkey, that's pretty big, I think. It's about $20. I wonder who needs a turkey. I wonder who needs some stuffing. I wonder who needs some corn. And I'm getting so hungry right now thinking about all that. I think I've preached enough. Let's bow for prayer. Our Father, I want to be generous. I'm certain all of us, we want to hoard for ourselves at times. Help us to always be generous. Generosity with children and young adults and adults. Generosity with the people in rest homes and hospitals and those that are less fortunate than we are and those that have struggles in life. May we be a generous people. May we be a kind people. Say, Brother Traber, will you pray for me? Would you please pray for me? That during this season of the year, not only this season, but a way of life, that I'd be a very generous person. I probably won't see your hand, but God will. Our heads are bowed and eyes are closed. Say, I want it to be overflowing that I'm giving. That's my way of life. I want to be a giving person. Pray for me. Would you slip your hand up all over this house? I know that's very generous, very general. Pray for me. That's what I want to do. You may put them down. Look for people. Don't look so that they can be obligated to you. Don't obligate anybody to you. Hold it over them. Well, I gave you that. No, never bring it up again. Don't act like you're owed anything. Don't even expect a thank you note, because many folks don't do that. They should, but they don't. I wonder today, who's here without the gift of God? If you died, you're not even sure you go to heaven. I would never name your name. But you say, Brother Traber, I'm not sure I'm going to heaven. I'm not sure. Would you at least pray for me in the closing prayer? I'll not name your name. I'll not point out who you are. But would you slip your hand up? I want to be sure that heaven's my home. Would you slip your hand up all over this house? Include me in prayer, Brother Traber, please. God bless you. Thank you. And who else? I need to be saved. I know I do. I want to be sure that heaven's my home. God bless you. And who else? My Father, you've seen the hands of people. You've seen our hearts. And I pray that you would save these that have raised their hand for salvation. I pray that you make it very clear to them that Christ died on the cross for our sins and has offered us a free gift. We must receive that gift. But as many as received him, to them gave he power to become the sons of God. May people trust Christ this morning. I pray that each of us in this room would be very generous this year and throughout the year, if you tarry, as we prepare for 2013. With our heads bowed and eyes closed, we always give an invitation in this church. It's an invite. In a moment, we'll stand. The pianist will play a hymn of invitation. Pastors will be here at the front. And if you're a lady, another lady will show you how to be saved in a matter of a few moments. A man will show a man how to be saved. If you want to come and get saved, you can come, regardless if you raised your hand or not. If you want to come and just kneel and pray about something, you have some needs in your life, your home, your family, loved ones, you can come and just pray about those things. Let's do this. Let's stand together, please.
3: Ask God to use him in a special way. Now I want you to take your Bibles, if you would, please, and turn with me in the Word of God to the book of 1 Timothy chapter 2. 1 Timothy chapter 2. And may the Lord use his Word to speak to all of us, to encourage us in the work he's given us to do. We look again into this pastoral epistle and what God leads us to do as Paul takes pen in hand under the inspiration of the Spirit of God and writes these words to his faithful son, faithful in the ministry, Timothy. Chapter 2 of 1 Timothy, beginning with verse 1. I exhort, therefore, that first of all, supplications, prayers, intercessions, and giving of thanks be made for all men, for kings, and for all that are in authority, that we may lead a quiet and peaceable life in all godliness and honesty. For this is good and acceptable in the sight of God, our Savior, who will have all men to be saved and to come unto the knowledge of the truth. For there is one God and one mediator between God and men, the man Christ Jesus, who gave himself a ransom for all, to be testified in due time, whereunto I am ordained a preacher and an apostle. I speak the truth in Christ and lie not, a teacher of the Gentiles in faith and verity. I will therefore that men pray everywhere, lifting up holy hands without wrath and doubting. If you're in the habit of marking things, I want you to mark the expression we find in the 8th verse of this second chapter of 1 Timothy. I will therefore that men pray everywhere. That men pray everywhere. I feel no hesitation in saying the most neglected part of our Christian life is the matter of prayer. There's really no doubt in my mind about that. We need God more than we need anything or anyone else. And we have access to God, our Heavenly Father, through the Lord Jesus Christ, our Savior, in what He has purchased for us. So on His merits, we come to the throne of grace and find grace to help in time of need. As a matter of fact, the Bible says early in this second chapter that there are blessed benefits for us. Just listen to them. That, the second part of chapter 2, verse 2 rather, of chapter 2. That we may lead a quiet and peaceable life in all godliness and honesty. Is it your desire to lead a quiet and peaceable life? Is that what you desire to have? A quiet and peaceable life in all godliness and honesty? As a matter of fact, being honest, that's the one thing we lack. This calm, this quiet, this peaceable life. But it cannot be ours without a prayer life like it ought to be. The chapter opens in verse 1, I exhort therefore that first of all, supplications, prayers, intercessions, and giving of thanks be made for all men. We make our priority list and we try to have properly placed priorities, but God makes this list for us. He says the very first responsibility we have, the first of all, in the second chapter of 1 Timothy, first of all, supplications, prayers, intercessions, and giving of thanks be made for all men. Most of the time, it takes some experience to awaken us to what we need in the matter of prayer. When I was a very young pastor, the first church I pastored was the Greenback Memorial Baptist Church in Greenback, Tennessee. Greenback was a short distance from, from Greenback to Maryville, Tennessee, my hometown. And in Greenback, Tennessee, we would drive back and forth to Maryville. Sometimes getting there late in the evening, back from hospital visits and that type of thing, but we're always working at it. On one particular occasion, we came upon the road where we turned to go into the little community of Greenback, and a terrible automobile accident had taken place. I'm sad to say that two young men who were under the influence of alcohol came barreling over a hillside and plowed into a truck with a man, his wife, and children in that truck. We saw the accident take place. We hurried to the scene of the accident to see what we could do to help the people. One of the parents was killed instantly. What a tragic night. We helped the mother be removed from the truck where the car crashed into it. Her leg crushed, never to be able to walk right again. And two young boys, their children were with them, and we reached into the truck where they were crashed inside and pinned, and I was able to help get one of the boys out. And then I noticed when I got him in my arms, his leg had been severed completely from his body. We got the other boy out. By then, the ambulance had come. They were rushed to the hospitals. And I saw something happen that night that shook me to the core. I saw how soon life could be ended. How tragic alcohol and driving was mixed together. The two young men were so drunk they didn't even know they hit the truck, and they'd killed a parent and crippled the mother and crippled one of the children. Of course, I followed them to the hospital, tried to minister to them that night, got the rooms where the boys and one parent were taken, and started visiting them. One of the boys was given a little beach ball. Never shall forget it. And to entertain him in his hospital bed, we would pitch the ball, light ball, back and forth. And I was doing all I could to try to encourage him. I had to tell him about the death of a parent. And so as I'd go there and visit every day to encourage that boy, I thought he was saying something to me that he was not saying. He had a little speech, slight impediment of speech. Couldn't speak every word plainly. And we would toss the ball back and forth, and I thought he was saying, "Play with me. Play with me, preacher. Play with me." It was as though he hated for me to leave the room. He wanted me to stay, and I'd tell him, "I have to go. I'll come back, God willing, tomorrow." But that wasn't what he was saying. He was saying, not play with me, preacher, but pray with me. Pray with me. And when I recognized what he was requesting, I realized how foolish I had been, though I was trying my best to encourage him. But he had already recognized what he needed was more than passing a beach ball back and forth. He needed God to help him, and he wanted me to pray with him. I learned a great lesson as a very young pastor that day. And I thought, I'm going to keep praying for him and praying with him. And I started doing something that I should have done better at all the time, and that is praying with people. Before I'd part from them, I'd say, let's pray together, praying with them. And I've made it a habit of a lifetime, whether I was in person with someone or on the phone, to pray with people, to say, let's pray together. Let's pray together. Because people need to pray. God wants to minister to their heart. He wants to speak to them. When we come to this second chapter in 1 Timothy, Paul writing to Timothy is dealing with the matter of worship, following the Lord, with the responsibility Timothy would have in the church there in Ephesus. And he says,

be made for all men, for kings, and for all that are in authority, that we may lead a quiet and peaceful life in all godliness and honesty. He goes on to say, for this is good and acceptable in the sight of God, our Savior, who will love all men to be saved and to come into the knowledge of the truth. For there's one God and one mediator between God and man, the man Christ Jesus, who gave himself a ransom for all to be testified in due time. Wherefore I am ordained a preacher and an apostle. I speak the truth in Christ and lie not, a teacher of the Gentiles in faith and verity. And then the words used in verse 8, I will therefore, in light of all we've been reading, I will therefore. What? In light of all of this, that men pray everywhere. Now I can imagine, I may be wrong, but I can imagine what he's saying to Timothy is when you come time to worship, it's a time for prayer. And we do so little of that. We make little motions toward it. But the spirit of prayer and dependence upon God has to be a vital part of our lives. I will therefore, in light of what I've said to you, in light of what I've written to you, that there's one mediator between God and man, the man Christ Jesus. I will therefore, in light of the fact that Jesus Christ gave himself a ransom for all to be testified in due time. Those aren't just words and statements and truths. They put forth to us the duty we have to pray. I will therefore. And I'm taking it just as I read it here. I will therefore that men pray everywhere. In our meetings and our worship, there must be a time for prayer when our hearts are still. We come to God, we speak to God, we acknowledge that we need the Lord. We say, here are people who need our prayers, and we pray in intercessory prayers for those people. We pray for the people. That's a part of our life. Our prayer life really becomes our true Christian life. And I wonder when we come to give thought and real consideration to this, how much of this we talk about and how little of it we do. I think about people I love dearly, and I think about some of the things I wish they were doing, they're not doing. I think of things like you do that I'd love to see in the lives of those I love, and I can become frustrated. I don't have a quiet and peaceful life just thinking about it. But I can give the whole matter to God. And more than that, I can get through to God on their behalf and do things for them that only God can do by praying that God intercede. And I can believe that. I believe that He is, and that He is a rewarder of them that diligently seek Him. How many of you have got burden for someone you love, but have just talked about it, but prayed so little about it? How many of you sometimes get so concerned with the actions of someone and you wonder, when will it ever change? When will it intensify? And then you think, I'm going to pray about it. And you actually pray about it. You see, the prayer brings us to God. And what we're saying is it's God who can change their lives. It's God who can change their heart. It's God who can change their mind. It's the Lord who can turn them around in these matters. And we need the Lord and they need the Lord. But here we are talking about all God could do. With Him, nothing's impossible. But yet we just talk about it, but we don't pray much about it. The Apostle Paul says, I will therefore. I will, therefore.

that men pray everywhere. Would you hold your place here just a second? I want you to turn with me back to the heart of the disciples in the Gospel according to Luke, the 11th chapter. The Bible says in Luke chapter 11, beginning verse 1, "And it came to pass that as he was praying," that's the Lord Jesus, "in a certain place, when he ceased, one of his disciples said unto him, Lord, teach us to pray, as John also taught his disciples." Now, I've preached many times in the 11th chapter of the Gospel according to Luke, but I want to tell you just one thing here. What motivated these men to pray? What motivated them to pray? What motivated them to say what they said, teach us to pray? It was the prayer life of the Lord Jesus. If you and I would really pray for people and pray for things, pray for situations that we know need the intervention of God Almighty, we would encourage other people to do the same. But we're not encouraging people to do that because we're not praying ourselves. I think there's many times in the appropriate way that we need to meet people, we come alongside in a worship service before the meeting even begins, and we sit beside one another near enough to where we can almost do this in an audible voice, in a little more than a whisper. Say, let's pray together. Let's pray that God works in a mighty way. Let's pray for the pastor. Let's pray for the worship service. Let's pray that God quiets our hearts so we can worship him. It's a matter of prayer and reliance upon God. And one person praying encourages other people to pray. Not just talking about praying, but actually praying encourages other people to pray. And the Lord gives these amazing truths about prayer from their response to him to teach them to pray. Turn, please, to the Gospel according to John, if you would. In chapter 11, this is a statement that is overwhelming, but it's true. It's the Word of God. He says in John chapter 14 and verse 14, we ought to memorize this verse. "If ye shall ask anything in my name, I will do it." You say, I'm concerned about it, and you name the person. God said, if you ask anything in my name, I'll do it. You may say, well, certain couple is drifting. I'm concerned about the direction of their life. God said, if you ask anything in my name, I will do it. And he says, men ought to pray everywhere. We ought to be praying about it. Just keep praying about it. Always praying about it. When we're involved in ministry like we're involved in our church, we come to the place where we realize one impossibility after another. And the truth of the matter is, we can't get answers without praying. We have needs, but God is a prayer answering God, meeting needs, but we have to pray. We have to pray. Turn to the book of Ephesians with me, please, just for a moment. In Ephesians chapter 1, the Bible said, begin with verse 15, "Wherefore I also, after I heard of your faith in the Lord Jesus and love unto all the saints, cease not to give thanks for you, making mention of you in my prayers." He's writing to this church in Ephesus, and he says, the way I'm with you, the way I serve with you, the way I labor with you is by praying for you. I have for years taken a list of our church members and I pray for them by name. And I ask God to intervene and God to work in their lives. I pray for their children. I pray for some of them and their grandchildren. I pray for them. And I try to say things to them when I see them. But the truth of the matter is, when I don't see them, I can pray for them. I will that men everywhere pray.
I just want to make the emphasis on prayer that God makes on the emphasis on prayer. When you find a young couple married, pray for them. When their young mother's expecting a baby, pray for them. When you hear a baby's been born, pray for them. That child has a life to live. Pray that God will guide that life. Pray, pray, pray, pray, pray for them. That's what we're to do. I will therefore. You see, it means if you really believe there's one mediator between God and man, there's only one way to get through to God. If you really believe this, then we ought to pray. We ought to pray. Turn with me, please, to the book of Colossians just for a moment. I want to give you this verse. And it's in Colossians chapter 4, verse 12. I would to God this were true of my life. And so many of the people I know and pastor. In Colossians chapter 4, verse 12, the Bible says, of Epaphras, who is one of you. Verse 12 of Colossians chapter 4. Epaphras, who is one of you, a servant of Christ, saluteth you, always laboring fervently for you in prayer. Always laboring fervently for you in prayers, that ye may stand perfect and complete in all the will of God. This is what we can accomplish for those we know and love. Pray fervently for them. Epaphras was known as a person who prayed fervently. He was one of them and prayed fervently. When you look across the church body and the family we have together in this church, who do you know that's praying for you and for your family? How many times have you gathered them to your side and say, can we pray for you? What can we ask God to do for you? How can we pray for you? Not talk about everything imaginable, but what can we pray for you about? What is your prayer need? What is there about your life and home and family that only God can intervene and change? I know what happens, and so do you. Things get so desperate. People get so out of line, so far away from God. Excuse me, so backslidden. And then we think, I need to pray for them. I need to pray for them. What's happened to your husband? What's happened to your daughter? What's happened to your wife? What's happened to your husband? Sometimes it takes sadness, disappointment. And then we say, well, it's time to pray. No, it was time to pray a long time ago, to pray that God intervenes. Pray. Make your conversation about these people a conversation for prayer. Look again, please, to 1 Timothy chapter 2. Back to the 8th verse. I will therefore that men pray everywhere. There's no place you can't pray. That men pray everywhere. And then he says something very interesting. Lifting up holy hands. These believers had a way of lifting their hands when they prayed, holding their hands open to God. What does that mean? Expecting God to fill them, expecting God to work, expecting God to move. Most of us pray clasping our hands, kneeling our head, folding our hands. But here, the Apostle Paul encouraged lifting up holy hands to the Lord. God, I know you hear, and I believe you, and I need things put in my hands that only you can put in those hands. I'm trusting you, lifting up holy hands. And then he gives these conditions. Look at it, please. At the closing part of the 8th verse, we're lifting up holy hands without wrath and without doubting.
Some of us get so angry and upset about something, we can't pray. We get so troubled and emotional about something, we can't think to talk to God properly. But God gives a quiet, peaceable, and calm life to those who trust Him. Therefore, we ought always to pray, and pray lifting up hands to God, and do it without wrath. We're not praying to get even. We're not praying in anger, not praying in wrath. We haven't gone that far. We're trusting the Lord without wrath and without doubting. Do you really believe that God lives? Do you really believe that God is? Do you really believe that your children and grandchildren are a gift from God? Do you really believe that? Do you really believe that God can intervene and make a difference? If so, I will therefore that men pray everywhere. I want to recommend to you, it's going to take some effort. I'm going to recommend to you, we don't ever come into this place of worship again, ever, without praying. That's what the man of God is saying here. You may have a seat without speaking to anyone for a minute. You may be seated by a loved one, but just make it your practice. We're coming to worship God, and we're going to trust the Lord and pray that God moves and works. We're going to pray that God speaks to my heart. We're going to pray that God helps me. Because I believe there's one mediator between God and man. I believe the only way to the truth is the Lord Jesus Christ, who is the truth. So I'm going to pray. All these things prompt me to pray. And I'm going to pray. You may lift in your hands. You may not lift your hands, but you may be lifting your hands and heart to God, but you're doing it without wrath. You haven't gotten mad or angry or wrathful about something. And you have no doubt about God hearing you and God answering prayer. I want you just to think for a moment. And we love one another here. This is a real church. I want you to think what a difference it would make in the spirit of the meetings in this church if we came and began in prayer. I'm going to add to that. I don't think we should leave in a worship service. We should leave without praying and thanking God for what He's done, how He's spoken to us. Acknowledging the Lord. Because the devil and his birds will do everything they can to steal every precious thing away from you before you even walk out of the building. Amen. And we have to deliberately work it, pray about all of it. Praying everywhere. May God guide us. The potential is great because God is great. And what the Lord can do is beyond our imaginations because He's God and with Him nothing is impossible. But we're the people standing at the threshold either praying and trusting God or not praying. And the writer of this book, the Apostle Paul, says to his son Timothy, I will therefore that men pray everywhere, lifting up holy hands, without wrath, without doubting, just pray. Let's ask God to help us. Would you bow with me in prayer? Would you start right now
by praying. Praying with someone with you. It may be appropriate for you to take that person's hand. It may be appropriate for you to lean toward those dear ones and pray. And one of you begin, the other could close the prayer. But God says, I will therefore that men pray everywhere. Would you do that? Some of you say, well, I'm a little embarrassed about it. No. That's your problem. Lose yourself. We're talking about your walk with God, your relationship with the Lord, your fellowship with God. Pray, therefore. Pray, therefore. Hundreds of young people are coming to us in just days with expectant hearts. Can they find people who are praying and who will pray with them? Can they find that from you, from me? May I read it to you again? I will therefore that men pray everywhere, lifting up holy hands, without wrath and doubting. Now, how many of you understand that God is speaking to you about this matter? Would you lift your hand, please? And how many of you have someone or something that you know God could improve and change? He could do it. He could work in their lives. You love them, and you know the Lord could intervene. It may be a husband. It may be a mother. It may be a son or daughter. But you know that God can. There's a precious song I'd like to have on your heart. Sweet hour of prayer. Sweet hour of prayer that calls me from a world of care and bids me at my Father's throne make all my wants and wishes known. In seasons of distress and grief, my soul has often found relief. I've been able to escape the tempter's snare by thy return, sweet hour of prayer. As we hear that song now, leave your place. We have an altar in our church. It's a place to die. It's a place to pray. We have an altar. Let's use it. Come and pray for him. Come and pray for her.

You can pray with someone there. You can hear their sweet voice praying to the same God you know and love.

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Sweet hour of prayer. That calls me from a world of care and bids me at my Father's throne make all my wants and wishes known. In seasons of distress and grief, my soul has often found relief.

I want you to look this way, please. We have many things that we're dealing with at this moment. All good, just many. Teachers, classrooms, final preparations. And we must not be overwhelmed by any of it. For over 30 years in the college, over 50 years in the academy, we just keep reloading and pressing on. I'd like to think that we won't leave here till all of us are praying for one another and for these special things. Would you please do that? And then we'll be dismissed. If you have to move around just a bit, find someone to pray with you. And make this all that ought to be in prayer. Do that now, would you please?

Someone is in great need right now. Someone at the hospital in great need right now.

Let's stand. Thank you for letting me make this emphasis. Let's keep it before us. Heavenly Father, we pray for one another. We pray for those in great need. We pray for the moving and working of your Holy Spirit, for your protecting hand. We pray for all the young people who are traveling, for mamas and daddies who are saying goodbye, only for a little while. And we pray that all will go well. Help us to be encouragers, but more than this, help us to be praying for one another. And then when we hear of something, we pray. When we know something in need, we pray. When we come into this place to worship, help us to begin in prayer. Help us to conclude in a prayer of thanksgiving now. Let's practice what we preach. Would you pray with someone near you? And let's thank God that we have the opportunity to be here. Would you do that now? Thank you for speaking to your heart.

We acknowledge you, Lord, in all of this. We give you glory. I would like you to take the Word of God, please, and turn with me to the last book in the Bible, the 5th chapter. And we'll begin reading in just a moment with Revelation chapter 5 and verse 1. Bible students, Bible teachers, some who consider themselves Bible authorities, say when we come to the 5th chapter of the Revelation, we're dealing with the most important thing in this last book of the Bible. If we can't get the answer we need in Revelation chapter 5, then nothing else that God tells us in this book of the Bible can be applied in reality to life as we know it. So I want you to pay close attention to what God tells us in this particular chapter as we look at it together. In Revelation chapter 5, beginning with verse 1, "And I saw in the right hand of him that sat on the throne a book written within and on the backside, sealed with 7 seals. And I saw a strong angel proclaiming with a loud voice, 'Who is worthy to open the book and to loose the seals thereof?' And no man in heaven nor in earth, neither under the earth, was able to open the book, neither to look thereon. And I wept much, because no man was found worthy to open and to read the book, neither to look thereon. And one of the elders saith unto me, 'Weep not. Behold, the Lion of the tribe of Judah, the root of David, hath prevailed to open the book and to loose the 7 seals thereof. And I beheld, and lo, in the midst of the throne and of the 4 beasts and in the midst of the elders stood a lamb as it had been slain, having 7 horns and 7 eyes, which are the 7 spirits of God sent forth into all the earth. And he came and took the book out of the right hand of him that sat upon the throne. And when he had taken the book, the 4 beasts and 24 elders fell down before the Lamb, having every one of them harps and golden vials full of odors, which are the prayers of the saints. And they sung a new song, saying, 'Thou art worthy to take the book and to open the seals thereof. For thou wast slain and hast redeemed us to God by thy blood out of every kindred and tongue and people and nation, and hath made us unto our God kings and priests, and we shall reign on the earth. And I beheld, and I heard the voice of many angels round about the throne, and the beasts, and the elders, and the number of them was 10,000 times 10,000 and thousands of thousands, saying with a loud voice, Worthy is the Lamb that was slain to receive power and riches and wisdom and strength and honor and glory and blessing. And every creature which is in heaven and on the earth and under the earth, and such as were in the sea and all that were in them, heard I saying, Blessing and honor and glory and power be unto him that sitteth upon the throne and unto the Lamb forever and ever. And the 4 beasts said, Amen. And the 24 elders fell down and worshipped him that liveth forever and ever.'" Amen. If you're in the habit of marking things in your Bible, I want you to come with me to this expression God gives us in the 5th verse of the 5th chapter.
Behold, the Lion of the tribe of Judah, the Root of David, hath prevailed to open the book. Amen. This is the chapter of the seven sealed book in the hand of God. And it must be opened. It is written on both sides. And in this book, God has a divine mandate for what is to happen in this earth. We know in the fourth and fifth chapters of this book of the Bible, God carries us to his throne. As a matter of fact, the fourth and fifth chapters go together. And God is revealing things to us that are part of the things to come, the prophetic things. There is a desire in the heart of every Bible-believing Christian, and always has been in the heart of all those who know the Lord and love the Lord, a desire for God to do what only God can do to redeem this earth, to bring to pass the things that we have our hearts longing for. All of us have had conversations with people from time to time and have talked about that someone who's done an evil thing, sometimes multiple evils, sometimes evil beyond imagination, that there's going to come a reckoning day when God will act and this evil will be taken care of. Justice will prevail. We know that as we witness the testimony of so many people across the world, around this world, in every nation, we hear of things going on, and we wonder, where is God in all of this? Why doesn't God make it all right? Why don't these evil things be cared for and righteousness rule and reign like our hearts long for? Well, if you can imagine everything that must be dealt with in all of God's universe, you wonder who has the power and the might to execute this, to bring it to pass. And when we come to the fourth and fifth chapters of the revelation of Jesus Christ, the church is caught up to be with God. The judgment seat of Christ takes place. It's a judgment for Christian people, not of their salvation, but of their work. You and I, who are part of this body of believers, are going to face Jesus Christ, and we're going to meet him face to face. You think about it. You think, really, there's nothing going to happen after it's all over? We're just going to die and go to heaven? That doesn't get taught to us from the Bible. That's someone's short-sighted idea about things. When life ends on this earth, for us, it's not over. We go into eternity. But before eternity, there's certain prophetic things that God says are going to take place. If you remember what the Bible says in chapter 4 of Revelation, in verse 1, after this I looked, and behold, a door was opened in heaven, and the first voice which I heard was as the voice of a trumpet talking with me, which said, come up hither, and I will show ye these things which must be hereafter. There is a hereafter. God teaches us in his word that there's a judgment seat of Christ. I'm not going to stand there and answer for my salvation, but I'm going to stand there before the Lord Jesus, and so are you if you're a Christian, and answer for what you've done with your salvation. Sometimes people get the idea they can just run around happily talking about, oh yes, I'm saved, and that's it. But that's not it. You and I have received salvation to work out our own salvation, to do with it what God desires for us to do. There's no doubt about it. I don't know how long this judgment seat will last, but I know when it takes place. It takes place after the church is caught up to be with Christ.
And in the fourth chapter of the revelation of Jesus Christ, God takes us right to the throne in heaven. And we see certain things about the throne. When we come to the fifth chapter of the revelation of Jesus Christ, we find weeping. The human penman that writes these words that God gives him to write begins to weep. You and I are under the impression that there's not going to be any tears in heaven, but there's great weeping here. There's a disturbing thing taking place, because all we believed and all we longed for and all we wanted to happen and every righteous thing we thought that God should execute upon an unbelieving people and world, all the horrendous things that we've read and heard about that have been done to God's people through the ages, we're still asking, when will all of this be dealt with? Who can make all the wrong right? Who can do it? Who is able to do it? I want you to think about some of the things you believe. You believe there's a real heaven. You believe when we leave this earth, we go to it. The Bible teaches us there's going to be a new heaven and a new earth. You wonder, who can bring that to pass? You and I have the thought that Satan is going to be judged. The Bible tells us who is powerful enough to do that. As a matter of fact, the Word of God says that he's going to be cast into hell forever. Who can do that? All the things you've prayed for and believed God for and somebody promised you, someday God is going to move and act and that's going to take place. Who's going to do that? Who's going to make all the wrongs right and all the troublesome things peace and calm? And the things we hope for and pray for that are so fouled up with this world God has created, who's going to make all that fouled up mess that sinful people have created right like God desires for it to be? Who's going to be able to do that? Who's powerful enough to do that? I know as I serve as a pastor of a church and have done so for over half a century, people come to me and want me to straighten out things or straighten out people or get something fixed, or make something right. And I come up helpless. From time to time, I wonder, we just have to leave that. And in God's day, in God's time, God will make it right. And then I no sooner get that out of my mouth than I think about how complex some of these things are. How troublesome some of these things are. How awful some of the things that happen to human beings are. And I wonder, who has the power and the wisdom and the knowledge to make it right? Well, in some sense, that's the scene we find ourselves in Revelation chapter 5. And now, the church age is ended. Life on earth is not ended, but the church age is ended. The praying people of God have gone to glory, expecting to find righteous things done. And this divine mandate that's in this seven-sealed book executed, God has already said, it's settled. Whatsoever a man soweth, that shall he also reap. Well, who's going to make sure that the reaping is done? Hold your place here just a moment. Let me just give you one phrase. I want you to see it for yourself in 1 Corinthians in chapter 2. The Word of God says in verse 9, but as it is written, eye hath not seen, nor ear heard, neither have entered into the heart of man
the things which God hath prepared for them that love him. In other words, in your wildest imagination, God said, we've never imagined, we've never seen and never heard, never had enter into our hearts the grand, glorious things God has prepared for us. And I have one question. It's the same question that was asked in the fifth chapter of the Revelation. Well, if I believe this, if I really believe this, who's able to bring it to pass? The question here is, who's able to open this seven-sealed book, to open the seals one after the other, and see someone powerful enough to execute these acts of judgment and redemption? So that's where we find ourselves. In a sense, there's a search through heaven. There's a search among men and women on earth. And no one can be found. John, who suffered greatly on the Isle of Patmos, he's been placed in isolation to finish his days, suffering for the testimony of the Lord, for his word. And he begins to weep. And when he's weeping, he's saying, as he weeps, where's the answer? And I saw in the right hand of him that sat on the throne a book written within, and on the backside sealed with seven seals. In other words, it's already there. God has already declared it's going to happen. And I saw a strong angel proclaiming with a loud voice, who is worthy to open the book and to loose the seals thereof? Who is able to take this book from God and make sure what God has prophesied will happen, will actually take place and happen? And he says, and I wept much because no man was found worthy to open and to read the book, needed to look thereon. There's no answer. And one of the elders we've been introduced to in chapter 4 said unto me, weep not. Stop the tears. And the answer comes, behold, the Lion of the tribe of Judah, the root of David, hath prevailed. Amen. To open the book and to loose the seven seals. And when that word was given to John, he says in verse 6, and I beheld, and lo, in the midst of the throne and of the four and beast, and in the midst of the elders, stood a lamb. And he begins to describe him. Stood a lamb as it had been slain, having seven horns and seven eyes. Nothing escapes his sight. Nothing is outside of his power. Which are the seven spirits of God set forth in all the earth. And he, that is the lamb that was slain, he that had prevailed, and he came and took the book out of the right hand of him that sat upon the throne. So he takes the book from the hand of Almighty God. God says, this is what's going to happen. Yes, evil will be made right. Redemption will take place. And the whole and them, and when he had taken the book, the four beasts and 24 elders fell down before the Lamb, having every one of them harps and golden vials
full of odors. Notice this, which are the prayers of the saints. This is so interesting to me that when you pray, and I pray for something, have you ever been wronged? Have you ever been in great need? Have you ever thought something awful, ugly, terrible happened? Will it be made right? And you cried out to God to make it right? Well, your prayers are all kept. Everything we've yearned for and prayed for and believed God for. My wife's cousin was coming home one evening, and a car was stalled, and he stopped to see if he could help. He didn't have any idea who it was. It was on a country road, a road that this particular person who meant to do him harm knew that he would travel. And he stopped to see if he could help what he considered to be an innocent person who had car trouble. The person pulled a gun on him, walked him down into a cornfield, and made him beg for his life. It was a former boyfriend of the girl that now my wife's cousin was seeing, who was angry, who had paid this man $25 to stop her cousin and kill him one lonely night. When the news came to us of what took place, and he did kill him, we thought what you would think. How could a God in heaven let something like that take place? How can such a wrong, such an evil thing ever be dealt with? Well, there are untold millions of things like that that touch the lives of the human race. And God has already made a decision that whatsoever man soweth, that shall he also reap. God has already decided that the devil and rebelling demons will be judged and tormented. God has already decided that Satan does not win. He's a defeated foe. He's already decided that people who've oppressed people and enslaved and abused people, God's already decided that every innocent child that's been harmed, horribly dealt with by some fiendish human being, God has already decided that their due is coming. And I'm saying, people have prayed and said, oh God, when, how, where? And that's what this chapter's about. That and so much more. And God tells us in future chapters what's going to happen. And it's in a book. It's written. This vital book of God, this seven-sealed book. But it has to be opened to be executed. And there has to be someone powerful enough and able enough to bring what it says to pass. And so God tells us the humanity is weeping. People who've hoped and prayed are weeping. And John is weeping. And God gives him the message, weep no more. There's one who has prevailed. And the Lord describes him. And when he describes him, he says, all that you've prayed for and believed God for, and the golden vials full of odors which are your prayers, are all here. And when the Lamb and the Lion who has prevailed comes forward, the Bible says in verse 9, and they sung a new song, saying, thou art worthy to take the book and to open the seals thereof. For thou wast slain
and hast redeemed us to God by thy blood out of every kindred and tongue and people and nation, and hast made us unto our God kings and priests, and we shall reign on the earth. And John writes, and I beheld, and I heard the voice of many angels round about the throne, and the beast, and the elders, and the number of them was 10,000 times 10,000, and thousands of thousands, this myriad of beings, all praising God and singing and rejoicing, like something we will have never heard before or will hear after, because they're singing and saying with a loud voice, worthy is the Lamb that was slain. Notice the list God gives us to receive power. There are many people who've lived and tried to have power over people and over things. They long to be powerful people, but God is saying, here's one who has all power and riches, all riches, and wisdom, all wisdom, and strength, and honor, and glory, and blessing. And every creature which is in heaven, think of it, and on the earth, and under the earth, such sounds we've never heard, and such as are in the sea, and all that are in them, heard I saying, blessing, and honor, and glory, and power be unto him that sitteth on the throne. Think of it. And unto the Lamb forever and ever. And the four beasts said, amen. And the 24 elders, which represent all the saved of all ages, fell down and worshiped him that liveth forever and ever. What this book tells us, weep no more. Just give what you're suffering with to God. Give what you can't comprehend and can't understand to the Lord. God's reckoning day and redeeming day is truly coming. And there's one and only one who can open this seven sealed book and execute the things God says are going to be done in an unbelieving world. Notice the Lord identifies him. And I repeat to you in verse 5, he is the Lion of the tribe of Judah. He is the root of David. He's the one who prevailed to open the book and to loose the seven seals. And when we see the Lamb as it had been slain, we understand who God is talking about. And they start to sing in verse 9. And their song is about

There's no other one he's speaking about except the Lord Jesus, who became a man and bled and died for our sins and has redeemed us to God. Redemption means so much more than you and I just saying we prayed a prayer and asked God to forgive our sin and by faith trusted Christ our Savior. There are things we've never imagined God has for us, has in store for us in heaven. There's so much more for us. He's redeemed us to God, and he did it by his blood. And he does it out of every kindred and every tongue and every people and every nation. And no wonder, and has made us under our God kings and priests, and we shall reign on the earth. This is God's answer to all our hurt. This is what God has in his plan to do. And he has the power to do it. And we praise him for it. And this is what God wants us to see in the here and now. Because here and now, we have things with which to deal that could overwhelm us. Just the stories we hear about abuses of children and young people. The evil done by some people to those they say they love most. And we wonder, what's ever going to be done about this? I want you to know that God has already written a book to execute his judgment upon this earth. And his son, the Lord Jesus, has done everything necessary to be able to open that book and bring that divine mandate to pass. No doubt about it. Let's trust in him. Would you pray with me, please? Father, we know that we shall find answers to other things in the execution of this seven-sealed book as we move through the revelation given to John to reveal to us the victory of our Christ in every way. Help us here and now to anchor our faith in thee, to know that we can trust thee completely, that all is well, just to believe you and trust you. How many of you have something that at some time in your life has overwhelmed you? And perhaps you've been able to get it out of your mind for a period of time. But you're thinking, does God know this? Will God do anything about this? Is there ever anything going to happen to make this right? And the answer is yes, yes, yes. But what we must do in the here and now is trust what God says will take place. And there is one who is worthy and powerful enough to bring it all to pass. Give it to God. How many of you need to give something troubling to the Lord like that? Would you lift your hand? Hold it high. Yes, yes, give it to him. Just give it to him. In a moment, we're going to sing a song of invitation and invite you to leave your burden with the Lord, to take your burdens to the Lord and leave it there. Leave it there. And he is able to do what no one else can do. It's already planned in God's program for the ages. It is already written and sealed. God says it is going to take place. Trust him now. Take your burden to the Lord and leave it there. May God guide us and help us. And she begins to play just a little of it. Some of you are hurting unnecessarily. You're carrying a load you don't have to carry any longer. And these beautiful verses will remind

He cares. Would you stand with me quietly, please? Let us pray. Dear Father, help us to take the long look through eyes of faith and believe that you're able. In Christ Jesus' name we pray. In a moment I'm going to ask you if you'll lift your head and help us sing. And bring your burden to the Lord and leave it there. Hymn number 109. John, lead us in this, and may people respond to the moving and working of God's Holy Spirit.

time you and I meet people and we wonder, they're handicapped some way. Who made that decision? And they go through life and you wonder, will all that ever be made right? The answer is yes. There's a God who knows, not only to know, who is able to make it right. We trust Him. We believe Him. As we continue to sing this, there's some things, no doubt, that you and I need to give to the Lord and not become to our dead-end places, troubled and discouraged, just to leave it with the Lord. As we sing it, let's sing the second. If your body suffers,

I'd like for everyone to be seated except the young people. I'd like for the young people to remain standing. No matter what age you may be, if you consider yourself a young person. All around? Good. And I'm going to ask her to play through a verse or two of that. And I want you to find, young person, I want you to find someone who is seated. And I want you to ask them to pray that the Spirit of God and God's power and a blessing that only God can give will fall on this youth congress for the salvation of souls, for the purposeful life of a young person. Whatever God chooses to do, I just want to give it to the Lord in a special way. While she's playing it, I don't want you to embarrass yourself, but maybe somebody you know well, maybe somebody you don't know well. I want you to find somebody and ask them to pray with you. Do it now, would you please? Let her play through a couple of verses. You'll have to leave your seat. Leave where you are. All of you will have to leave where you are. Go find somebody. Some of you adults, don't be so hard to find.

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That's all right. I want you to pray. How many of you love our young people? I know you do. Now pray with them. And we'll close this time in just a moment.

0: That's Henry King, who's back with us. Henry had a stroke, suffered greatly. I hope he can do this. I want Henry to come up here and lead us in our closing prayer. He and his wife adopted a baby from China. And Daniel's been a blessing to all of us. May God speak to us. Would you lead us in a prayer, would you?
1: Father, we thank you for your goodness and your mercy and your grace to us, Lord. And for good to us. And Lord, we do pray that you would be with the 10 that has this meeting this week. And Lord, that you would touch their hearts, Lord. And may your will be done. And may we give you glory in Jesus' name. Amen.
0: Amen. Thank you so much. God bless you. Let's stand together, maybe. If you don't have a copy of this book, Door of Hope, I want to encourage you to get it. Get someone to go with you to the table there by Islands of the Sea. And we're studying in our Bible teaching Sunday school. You buy one copy at the regular price and get another one free. So get someone to go with you and y'all can share in all this. But I want you to get hold of it. We need hope. And God is our door of hope. Now when we meet in the meetings Wednesday, I'll be speaking, pray for me. And the youth will be singing and lots of great things will be underway. We're counting on you being here. Counting on you. God bless you as you go. Thank you so much.

0: I would like for you to take the Word of God, please, and turn with me to the New Testament book of Philippians. If you have your Bible open to the book of Philippians, not long ago I preached through this book of the Bible, covering every chapter and every verse. And so this particular message was due to come with the concluding remarks about this book of the Bible. If you have your Bible open to Philippians chapter 2, we'll begin reading with verse 12. The Word of God says, "Wherefore, my beloved, as ye have always obeyed, not as in my presence only, but now much more in my absence, work out your own salvation with fear and trembling. For it is God which worketh in you both to will and to do of his good pleasure. Do all things without murmurings and disputings, that ye may be blameless and harmless, the sons of God, without rebuke, in the midst of a crooked and perverse nation, among whom ye shine as lights in the world, holding forth the word of life, that I may rejoice in the day of Christ, that I have not run in vain, neither labored in vain." If you're in the habit of marking things in your Bible, I want you to mark this wonderful expression in the 15th verse. "Ye shine as lights in the world." Ye shine as lights in the world. I'm speaking on the subject, the distinctive Christian. The distinctive Christian. I mean by this, it is the thing that distinguishes your life. It is the thing that everyone knows you for. It is what makes you different from all other people. You are a distinctive Christian. Now, of course, the distinctive Christian has a working knowledge of the Bible, and you're always going to be a student of the Word of God. You know the Lord through your prayer life. You're familiar with Him as you talk to Him in prayer. You love the church because He loves the church and gave Himself for it. Your attitude toward the body of Christ, the pillar ground of the truth in this world, is God's attitude toward the local assembly. You have a grateful heart. And out of that gratitude, you're a giving person. No doubt about it. Because of what Christ has done in you, you're telling other people. You're a faithful witness telling other people. But there's some things I want to take from this book of the Bible and call your attention to these particular things that distinguish you, that make you the distinctive Christian. Notice in this one verse, that you may be blameless and harmless, the sons of God, without rebuke. Those are all wonderful things to say about a Christian, aren't they? In the midst of a crooked and perverse nation, nation meaning a people group, we live always in the midst of a crooked and perverse nation. So how are you and I different from everyone else in the perverse and crooked nation in which we live? God says that we are to shine as lights in the world, holding forth the word of life. The distinctive Christian, the distinctive Christian. Would someone say of you or of me, that person is a distinctive Christian? The thing we distinguish about his or her life above all else is that person is a Christian. When we talk about the Crown College, which is about to begin its 30th year, seldom mentioned in the life and ministry of our church, but when we talk about the Crown College, we use the byline, it is a distinctive Christian college. We mean by that, that although there are thousands of colleges in America, perhaps you attended a college, you know the name of it. I'm a graduate of the University of Tennessee in Knoxville, Tennessee. And I think of many things about the university that I attended and earned an undergraduate degree before I went on to seminary. But I never think that it's distinctively Christian. Never. I have never thought of it in those terms and have no reason to believe that I ever will think of the University of Tennessee as a distinctive Christian college or university. But when someone thinks of me, they may say, he is my husband. My wife does that for 53 years. My sons may say, that's my father. My grandchildren may say, that is my papa. And I love the sound of that and love them, of course. My brother and two sisters may say, he is my brother. Their children may call me their uncle. And many people, I hope, would say I am a friend to them. But I want to be known above all else as a Christian. I became a Christian when someone took the Bible and explained to me how to know the Lord Jesus as my Savior. They cared enough to tell me I was lost without God and without hope. I thought I was in pretty good shape. I was my mother's best child. If you don't believe me, when you see her in heaven, ask her. If you know my brother, you'd say, well, at least she would say I was her best boy, just one brother. I tried to do right. I tried to be the right leader for my two younger sisters. I was conscientious about it. And when facing the question posed to me as a 13-year-old, nearly 14-year-old boy, are you a Christian? I gave answers that were not satisfactory to the person inquiring. And so he took me down to the pastor's study. They both sat with me and took loving care with the Bible and explained to me that I was lost and separated from God because I was a sinner. They explained to me that sin had a payment, and the payment of sin is death, separation from God. They explained that there was a real hell and a real heaven, and I couldn't go to heaven unless I knew the Lord Jesus as my personal Savior. And they explained to me that I must personally pray and ask God by faith to forgive my sin and trust the Lord Jesus Christ as my personal Savior. And they invited me to pray and ask God to forgive my sin and come into my life and be my Savior. I enjoy telling this because it is the one thing I'm glad to be Ruby's boy and Preston's boy and Tommy's brother and Catherine's brother and Sheila's brother, but the one thing that changed my life forever is when Jesus Christ came to live in me. And I became a Christian. But there are many people who could give as clear a testimony as I could give who may not be able to say the thing that distinguishes my life. They don't have to be preachers. They may be anything in vocational work. But the one thing that distinguishes the life of someone who's a Christian should be that he or she is a Christian. The distinctive Christian. When people know you and they know about you, when they think of you and think of you, is the first thing they think about. He is a Christian. She is a Christian. You may be in the medical profession. You may be working as a an attending physician to someone, or as a nurse. You may be a businessman, a banker, an attorney. And when they think of you, do they think of you first and foremost as a Christian? I'm trying to emphasize something to you, and that is that Christ is above all. Christ excels everything else. And when your last breath is taken and you leave this world, when you soar beyond the stars, when you go out to meet God, the thing that matters most is, are you a Christian? If it matters most when all is said and done, then it ought to matter most now, while we have life and breath and influence and opportunity, duty and responsibility. I'm asking you a question. I want you to take it to heart. Are you distinctively a Christian? Are you a distinctive Christian? If someone says, well, I did business with this person and this person was always honest and forthright, I'm happy about that. But would they know that because you were a Christian and they expected that of a Christian? Now, just some simple things I want you to write down. And as you write each of them down, I want you to think about your life as I'm thinking about my life. The distinctive Christian. Number one, and we take all these things from this book of Philippians, the distinctive Christian has an understanding of what God is doing in the world. When we begin in chapter 1, we find that Paul is in a prison cell in Rome. Things aren't going the right way as far as human objectives seem to be concerned. He's penning these words from a prison cell. And he writes in chapter 1 and verse 12, "But I would you should understand, brethren, that the things..." Understand that the things which happened unto me have fallen out rather unto the furtherance of the gospel. Paul demonstrates his distinctiveness as a Christian. He demonstrates that he is a distinctive Christian because he has an understanding of what God is doing. He's not flinching from everything that happens to him. He's not complaining. He's not whining about everything that's happened to him. He sees God's hand in all things. He writes later to the church in Corinth that all things are for our sake. Think about your life and my life. Think about what we say, how we respond. You see, it doesn't take long for us to know what people believe. All they have to do is talk a while. And what you emphasize is what you believe. What you talk about is what you believe. What you say in the presence of others, especially as it concerns problems and things that have gone against your grain, tell everyone who knows you what you're really made of. Are you a distinctive Christian? The distinctive Christian has come to understand God's hand in things. He may say something like this: well, it's uncomfortable dealing with this. It didn't turn out exactly the way I expected it to turn out, but I know God is in it. And God will work it out for my good and His glory. The Lord has a reason and objective for this. God's intent will be revealed. If not here in heaven, I'll know. But my faith is anchored in Him. And Paul is saying from a prison cell, I don't want you to be upset about my incarceration. I want you to know that God is in all of this because this is working for the furtherance of the gospel. And God is working when we have an understanding of His work for the furtherance of the gospel. Why did you meet this person? Why did something fail and you had to call on someone else? Why someone else? What went wrong that you had to encounter someone else? Why did you go by that particular place? Why the detour in life? Well, the distinctive Christian understands that God is providing one opportunity after another. for him or her to speak about the Lord. I sound foolish to some of you, I'm sure, but you got that waitress because that waitress needs the gospel witness. And you see that. You had some problem happen in a meal, and it happened and you didn't like it, but instead of losing everything about your testimony, you understand God's given you that to prove there's something different about you than other people they normally meet. And you want them to know that you are a distinctive Christian. So again, the verse says in verse 12 of chapter 1, "But I would ye should understand, brethren, that the things which happened unto me have fallen out rather unto the furtherance of the gospel." Don't miss that, the furtherance of the gospel. This is a gospel opportunity. I'm going to be a faithful witness, and I'm going to distinguish myself as a Christian because Christ is the goal here. And I'm going to speak about the Lord Jesus. Whether it's a fall from a ladder, a time in a hospital, or whatever it may be. Where's God in all of this? See, the distinctive Christian has an understanding of what God is doing. And the Lord Jesus said, "Go into all the world and preach the gospel to every creature." It's God's aim that everybody hear what he's done. That he sent his only begotten Son to bleed and die for our sin. He paid our sin debt, was buried and rose from the dead. They need to know their sins can be forgiven and they can meet God in peace and the Lord can come to live in their lives. So the distinctive Christian has an understanding of what God is doing in the world. Number two, we learn from this book of the Bible that the distinctive Christian is always developing the mind of Christ. That's the big thing. How you think determines how you behave. How you think determines how you react. If you see things clearly, then you can honor God with your life. You see, he beseeches us by the mercies of God to present our bodies a living sacrifice, wholly acceptable unto him, which is our reasonable service, that we may prove and understand the things of God. Look in chapter 2. "If there therefore be any consolation in Christ, if any comfort of love, if any fellowship of the Spirit, if any bowels and mercies, fulfill ye my joy, that ye be like-minded, having the same love, being of one accord and of one mind. Let nothing be done through strife or vainglory, but in lowliness of mind, let each esteem other better than themselves. Look not every man on his own things, but every man also on the things of others." And then God says in verse 5 of chapter 2, "Let this mind be in you, which was also in Christ Jesus." So we're developing the mind of Christ. Christ came for purpose. He was born of a virgin, lived a sinless life, went to the cross and paid our sin debt. He gave himself willingly into the hands of angry sinners to do with him as they pleased. He was seeking always to glorify the Lord. I have seen some changes in my life, some I'm very grateful for, that have helped me in Christian ministry and in Christian things. But most importantly, just to be a Christian, to live the Christian life. You see, you can determine you're going to live by faith or you're going to live by force. You're going to make everything happen or you're going to leave your life in God's hands. That doesn't mean there's no fight in you. Don't ever mistake my surrender to God as a lack of fire and motivation and moving forward, no doubt about it. Christ is the greatest motivator there ever was and ever will be. But the Christian is instructed in the Word of God to distinctively develop the mind of Christ. Let this mind be in you. What can you learn about the mind of Christ? Let's read on. Look at it, please. Are you thinking like Christ? Let this mind be in you, which was also in Christ Jesus. Now, who being in the form of God, thought it not robbery to be equal with God, but made himself of no reputation. He didn't push himself around and say, well, wait a minute. You know who I am? He took upon him the form of a servant and was made in the likeness of men, the Creator God, now in the likeness of men. And being found in fashion as a man, he humbled himself and became obedient. How far did he take this obedience? Unto death. Even the death of the cross, the shameful, humiliating death of the cross. And he says to us, develop the mind of Christ. Be a distinctive Christian. You cannot be a distinctive Christian unless you're developing the mind of Christ. May God help us. That comes from yielding to the Lord. It's bringing your life into accountability to God and yielding to God. And God will do an amazing thing. He'll teach us how to think. As a matter of fact, Jesus gave us this invitation. Would you listen to it? Have you taken it? He said, come unto me. Think of that. God says, you can approach me. Come unto me, all you that labor and are heavy laden, and I will give you rest. Isn't that what the world needs? And then he didn't stop there. He said, take my yoke upon you. Get in here with me and learn of me. What do you learn of him? He doesn't fight his way, push his way, demand his way through life. He said, take my yoke upon you and learn of me. For I am meek and lowly in heart, and ye shall find rest for your soul. Are you a distinctive Christian? Am I a distinctive Christian? Is that the major thing, the big thing that people recognize about my life? Developing the mind of Christ. Then there's a third thing. I'd like for you to write it down. We find in this book of the Bible. And that is to work out your own salvation. Now that sounds strange when we say it first. But this section of Scripture is given to that. Work out your own salvation. That doesn't mean work for your salvation. The Bible says, for by grace are you saved through faith, and that not of yourselves, it is a gift of God, not of works, lest any man should boast. It means find out why you are a Christian. What has God saved you for? What are you to become? Why are you on earth? What's your reason for living? Is there any greater search that people go through than that to find their purpose for being here? I remember an Olympic athlete, a woman who excelled in the sport of soccer. They did a full-page interview of her in USA Today. You can find the article yourself. They had glowing things to say about her athletic prowess, what she could do, how she led her team. Her lifestyle wasn't one that I approved of or God approved of, as far as I'm concerned. What I find in the Bible. But the striking thing she said, I'm now at this age in life with all these accomplishments, voted the number one female athlete in the world. And she said, I still don't know why I'm on earth. Would you like to find out why you're on earth? And come to Christ as your Savior and work out your own salvation. In other words, listen to what the Bible says. For it is God, verse 13 of chapter 2, which worketh in you both to will and to do of his good pleasure. Do all things without murmurings and disputings, that ye may be blameless and harmless, the sons of God, without rebuke, in the midst of a crooked and perverse nation, among whom ye shine as lights in the world. Look what God says in verse 12. Wherefore, my beloved, as ye have always obeyed, not as in my presence only, but now much more in my absence, work out your own salvation with fear and trembling. These things are to accompany. You only get one shot at this. It's like everything depends on this. Have a steady hand, because there's going to be fear and trembling here. Oh God, if I miss this, I miss everything. Yes, that's right. If you miss this, you miss everything. God doesn't want everybody to be a preacher. But God didn't just fling people out to do as they please. He created them for His purpose and His pleasure. That's what the Bible teaches. Work out your own salvation and do it with fear and trembling. Make sure you get it right. Fear and trembling. And God is saying that to all of us. And that distinguishes you. It makes you a distinctive Christian. You may be doing something to pay the bills and feed your family, but it is not before you're a child of God. Heaven is your home, and you're investing in eternity. And there's fruit laid up in heaven on your account because of the way you've lived. Are you working out your own salvation? I don't think anything would trouble me more if I didn't know. And it is a continuing search, but why I'm here. God spoke to me early on. I was 18 years old. I'd surrendered at 17. Everybody started talking in high school what they were going to do. One guy said to me, I'm going to be a medical doctor and you're going to be on a job somewhere working in construction. My principal heard him say this. And you're going to break your leg and you're going to come crawling into my office to fix your leg. Now, it goes without saying, he was a little smart aleck. My principal heard him say that to me. Here I am, half a century later, still remembering it. And the big idea is not that he was making fun of me or going to do something greater than I was going to do. But the big idea is, what was I going to do? And I surrendered my life and I said, Lord, you make the choice for me. Now that doesn't mean everybody that says, Lord, you make the choice for me is going to be a preacher or a pastor or a Christian educator. But it does mean that every Christian should say, Lord, you make the choice for me. You make the choice for me. I'm so thankful. I came out of the surgery many times. I might say every time. And all these reconstructive spine surgeries. And I said to Dr. Harpering and Dr. Campbell, I want to talk to both of you right now. Right now. As soon as I came to my senses, I said, I want to thank you that you studied and applied yourself and you learned how to fix my body and relieve my pain and extend my life. God has done something special with you and you've worked with Him. I want to thank you. I carried one of our members up to see them, and Evelyn and I were standing there when they came out of the surgery. I had my picture made with them. They operate on this particular person. And I said, again, I want to thank both of you that you applied yourself like you've applied yourself to be able to do what you did for this young lady, to extend her life and remove her problem. That's meaningful. It was meaningful, I hope, to them. It was meaningful for me to say it. I'm just saying to you, God knows all the answers. Why don't you humble yourself and ask Him for them? The distinctive Christian works out his own salvation. You find out what God made you and saved you for. Let's add another one to the list, may we? We're just trying to take the summary statements, the major things from each chapter. We come to chapter 3 of Philippians. And the next thing is we worship God in spirit. Now that means almost nothing to some of you listening. But let me read it, chapter 3, and then try to explain it. Finally, my brethren, rejoice in the Lord. To write the same things to you, to me, indeed, is not grievous, but for you it is safe. Beware of dogs, beware of evil workers. And he's not meaning literal dogs there. I have been bitten 3 times, so I like to make an application, if you don't mind. And they're always little dogs. Evelyn and I were visiting one day in a calling a home, and she was petting the dog and having the greatest time in all the world. And I said, that dog doesn't like me. And she said, oh, you scaredy cat. I said, that dog doesn't like me. And honestly, the dog jumped in the car with me, in the seat, driver's seat, and tried to eat me alive. And she had to get me free from that dog. But these are different kind of dogs. I just had to say that. These are different kind of dogs. Acting like dogs. Beware of evil workers. Beware of dogs. Beware of the concision, those that divide. For we are the circumcision which worship God in the Spirit. Would you mark that? We worship God in the Spirit. God has done something in our hearts. He made us spirit, soul, and body. This is not soul worship. It's not just emotion. It's not just some hullabaloo that somebody tacks something religious on. In your spirit, where God dwells when you've been born again, in your spirit, you worship God. We worship God in the spirit and rejoice in Christ Jesus and have no confidence in the flesh. You see, worshiping God in the Spirit means God teaches us that we put no confidence in the flesh. It's not what Clarence Sexton can do. It's what God can do through a yielded Clarence Sexton. Or what God can do through you as you yield your life to Him. Or would you rather just do what you can do? Though I might also have confidence in the flesh, if any other man thinketh that he hath whereof he might trust in the flesh, I more. And he gives this list. I was circumcised the 8th day of the stock of Israel, of the tribe of Benjamin, and Hebrew of the Hebrews, as touching the law, a Pharisee. You couldn't get any more religious than this. Well, what are you going to say about that, Paul? But what things were gained to me, those I counted loss for Christ. Yea, doubtless, and I count all things but loss for the excellency of the knowledge of Christ Jesus my Lord, for whom I have suffered the loss of all things and do count them but dung that I may win Christ and be found in Him, not having mine own righteousness, which is of the law, but that which is through the faith of Christ, the righteousness of God by faith. Where did he learn that? Where did he get that? Where did he get that? He got it from worshiping God in the Spirit, adoring God, praising God, giving God all the glory. When God made him, he made him with the capacity to have God live in him, the life of God living in him. And the life of God can live in every man. And God, the Creator God, living in us, can be worshipped and adored. And we commune with Him and we learn from Him. We don't only learn about Him, we learn about ourselves and we learn what not to trust. We learn that our faith and trust must be all in Him. You and I cannot be distinctive Christians without worshiping God in the Spirit. That's why we battle so in our own lives, in the life and ministry of our church, to make sure that Christ is preeminent. Nobody comes and shows off. Nobody is Nobody is the greatest piano playing, singing, whatever. No, no, no, no. It all has to die and be given to Christ, or they get the glory. The singer gets the glory. The instrumentalist gets the glory. There's something to this thing of worshiping in spirit. And when you learn that, it's life-changing. And the glory just goes to the Lord. It even changes the way you talk about it. Well, thank you. Thank God he used me. Thank God he spoke through me to you. Thank God that it was a blessing. Oh, I worked hard because it's for Jesus. I studied hard. I practiced hard. Whatever it is. Because the Lord deserves that, the best effort I can give him. All the glory goes to him. In a split second, I could lose all this ability or talent. Somebody said, you know, Clarence Sexton, you could have made a great salesperson. And I think to them, I wish they had been with me when I tried my sales job. I was such a flop. Because that's not what God designed me for, equipped me for, made me for. I found out what God made me for. And so, I want you to just get hold of this, that the distinctive Christian worships God in spirit. They keep their spirit refreshed with the things of God. Well, they may be an outstanding laborer somewhere on a magnificent job, or they may be the owner of the company, but in the private secret place of their life, they worship God in the spirit. They adore the Lord. They know what is at the seat and center of it all. And this is what distinguishes them. It's what makes them a distinctive Christian. Let me give you one other thing, and there's many things. This is just a sermon by a preacher trying to encourage you. This fifth thing in chapter 4. Look at it, please. And I hope this will encourage you to read the Word of God and let God speak to your heart. And it's in chapter 4, verse 19. But my God shall supply all your need according to his riches in glory by Christ Jesus. And the fifth thing I leave with you is that the distinctive Christian always knows God is enough. That's it. God is enough. He's enough. When you meet someone who knows God is enough, that person's faith can be life-changing for you. It's been life-changing for them. They're not worries and fretters. God's enough. But my God shall supply all your need according to his riches and glory by Christ Jesus. I started college at a little junior Methodist college. It's now closed. It was open for 160-something years. And I got in line that day with a $5 bill. I drove there from Maryville to Madisonville, Tennessee. And they said, tell us about yourself. I said, well, I'm a ministerial student. Oh, wonderful. Here, we've got money for ministerial students. And it was a Methodist school, and they said, the Holston Conference is going to pay your entire school bill. It's a test of faith. Just check the block there and say, I'm a Methodist. I said, but I'm not a Methodist. Now, really, I didn't know a whole lot about what I was. Brother Hagin had helped me understand I was a Baptist. And I was just learning. I said, no, sir, I'm a Baptist. I can't check that block. They said, son, don't you understand? How much money did you bring today? I said, I've got $5. $5? As if I said the most foolish thing anybody'd ever heard. I said, yes, sir, and you can't have it because I've got to buy gas to get home. I got to get back to Maryville. That's where my wife is. Well, they said, let us explain this to you in case you're a little slow. If you just check this block, just check this one block, we will pay for your education because we need ministerial students. And I said, I can't check that block. That says I'm a Methodist. I'm sure Methodists are wonderful people. I know some very good Methodists, nice Methodists, and some good Methodist preachers. I'm not against Methodist, but that's not what I am. I'm a Baptist. I'm glad they didn't say to me, well, tell me what a Baptist is, because I couldn't have talked long about that. But I checked not the block. I just registered. And I never owed a dime that God didn't take care of. I finished college with no debt after 4 years of it. The Lord met me in every need, because my God shall supply all your need according to his riches and glory by Christ Jesus. That was my beginning to be the pastor of this church, the friend of other preachers, and to say to them, do you have the Lord? Do you have the Lord? If you have the Lord, then you have enough. You have enough. Distinguish yourself as a Christian. Be a distinctive Christian and know that God is always enough. Would you bow with me in prayer?
1: In your Bible, Jeremiah chapter 48, one verse, verse number 11, the Bible says, Moab has been at ease from his youth. He has settled on his lees. Has not been emptied from vessel to vessel, neither hath he gone into captivity. Therefore, his taste remaineth in him, and his scent is not changed. A few years ago, in one single year, the Jehovah's Witnesses built more new church buildings than any other major denomination. Not long ago, in 1 year, the Mormon church grew by a fantastic 15%. In one single year. Tonight across America, the cults are spreading, growing, and multiplying, but I believe with all my heart tonight, the greatest cult is not Jehovah's Witnesses, it's not the Mormons, it's what I would simply call the cult of the comfortable. Saved people? Yes. On the way to heaven? Certainly. Here's the problem. We'd rather sit than go soul winning. We'd rather go to their lounge than go out and evangelize. See, I have a question for you. What's the difference if somebody dies and goes to hell because they're caught in the clutches of a false cult? They die and go to hell because any independent Baptist is too lazy to go out and knock on their door. Friend, the plain truth is that unsaved people, there's not one bit of difference. The result is an eternity in a place called hell. Jeremiah chapter 48, God describes the cult of the comfortable. Number one, first of all, they are people that are unconcerned. Again, look in your Bible at verse number 11. Moab has been at ease from his youth. Keep in mind, your Bible says, woe unto them that are at ease in Zion. Your Bible says, as believers, we ought to be fervent in spirit, serving the Lord. But Moab was not that way in the Bible. You read that word Moab every time, it refers to a backslidden condition. Now, why was there a country named Moab? A believer backslid, committed incest with his two daughters. Because of that, the country of Moab was born. Keep that in mind. In the Bible, when you read, it refers to a backslidden condition. Now, why can't God move us? Why can't God stir us? That's why the Bible says, the backslider in heart. Now, notice, there's no outward manifestation yet, but it started inside. The backslider in heart, hear it, shall be filled with his own ways. You got it? I can't be concerned about somebody else. Why? I'm full of my ways. You say, I realize there are things in life we need to be concerned about. But my friend, hey, when we're full, we're full. No room for God. No room for soul winning. We're full of our own ways, and hell expands, and the cults become dynamic, and we're victims of the cults. Why? Because we're filled with our own ways. I read this recently. The Hebrew word for backslider, the root word there is sug, S-U-G, and sug means this. Watch it. Sug means, yeah, you just shrug. Your neighbor's going to hell, ho-hum. Boy, your family's not safe. We've heard it before, and the problem is they have not heard it one single time. But you see, my friend, you get away from God, the first thing you lose is not Bible reading, it's not prayer. The first thing you lose every time is what? The desire to witness. Your Bible teaches that. Proverbs, the righteous, Christian whose heart is right, is as bold as a lion. I'm sure some of you people lose. I'm sure some of you people should be in

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Okay, here comes the trainer. Got a 48-ounce T-bone. Oh, takes it up, throws it between the bars. Lion, he goes, rah, one bite. It's gone. Like watching your pastor eat lunch today, okay? Now, listen to me. By nature, a lion attacks. By nature, a lion is bold. By nature, a lion is what? The king of the beast. Where do you find a sissy lion? One place. In a fairy tale. Where do you find a sissy Christian? One place. In a backslidden condition. That verse says the righteous Christian whose heart is right is as bold as a lion. Hear the rest of it. But the wicked flee when no man pursueth. A backslidden Christian becomes a coward and runs when there's no reason to run. Why? Because sin makes a coward of us. Paul said, awake to righteousness and sin not. Why stop sinning, Paul? Here it is. Because some have not the knowledge of God. I speak it to your shame. Paul said, shame on you, Christian. Shame on you. People you should have witnessed to have not heard. Why? Not because of some psychological problem you have, because of sin in your life. Many years ago, when the communists took over mainland China, people fled mainland China by the thousands. They're a tiny island of Taiwan. They got there. They started cutting limbs off trees and building thatch huts. Pretty soon, they had little thatch huts built almost everywhere. A missionary was there. The missionary's name was Uz, U-Z. Missionary Uz said this. His main concern was, driving down the road, before he could stop, a little child might run out of one of those thatch huts in front of his Jeep and be injured or perhaps even killed. Missionary said he was driving down the road, trying to be careful, and up ahead he saw a crowd on the road. Coasted up, stopped, got out of his Jeep, went up, and sure enough, a young boy ran in front of a car and been hit and injured quite bad. Missionary Uz is trying to administer to that young boy. All of a sudden, he heard a weeping, a sobbing, a wailing. He looked, a lady come through the crowd, pushed people aside, grabbed the boy up off the pavement, held it to her bosom, went back through the crowd, saying, my son, my son, my son. Missionary Uz said it gripped and it ripped your heart. However, he said, about 30 seconds later, that same woman very abruptly elbowed her way back through the crowd, got the payment, literally dropped the boy on the pavement from the crowd and said, he's not mine. And she turned around and walked off. Is that your attitude? I'm saved. My family's saved. That's all that matters. You better hear me. Christ died for you. But you have no majority on Calvary, buddy. He died for that man. You work beside tomorrow for 8 hours. He died for that person you lived beside for 25 years. But the cult of the comfortable, they're unconcerned about anybody except themselves. Number one, they're unconcerned. Number two, they're unmoved. I'll just touch on this. I mentioned it this morning. Verse 11. Moab's been at ease from his youth. The next phrase says, he is settled on his lees. Now, what does that mean? He is settled on his lees. Some Bible commentators say, it comes from a man that has a vineyard and is growing grapes. Pretty soon, the grapes are ripe. They go out, they pick the grapes, bring them in. They're in the grapes through the wine press. Now, as the grapes are crushed, they fall in wooden buckets called a vat. The grape juice falls in there, but now wait. Some dirt falls in there, some seeds, some leaves. Now, here's what is supposed to have been done. Take that wooden bat, set it aside for a while, the purpose being this. Set that little wooden bucket aside, give all the leaves, all the foreign objects, a chance to slowly go down to the bottom of that vat. Now, when it's all down there, very carefully, after a period of time, they pick up the vat, drain the juice off, trying to keep the leaves or the residue in the bottom of that vat. But here's what happens. If that vat is too long, due to foreign objects, fermentation takes place, and sometimes a scum, 2 and 3 inches thick, forms on top of that bucket. But then get the juice out, have to take a knife and cut the skim off, and then, believer, how about it? Your heart's been hard. Has that formed over you? What used to thrill you is now mundane. What used to excite you now put you to sleep. Why? Because I mentioned this morning, as a believer, you've hardened your heart against God. Hear me. The greatest prayer you can pray this week, believer, the greatest prayer is this. Lord, soften my

0: Pray it. Give God a chance to work in your life. Give God a chance to make something out of you that's powerful and dynamic and all hell can't stand before. But it can only happen as we're honest and soften our hearts before a holy God in heaven. Many years ago, a man taught religion in a secular college, and the students loved his class. Here's why. For 25 years, a man taught the class. 25 years, no term papers, no quizzes, no tests. Your whole grade was based on the final exam. Now, for 25 years, the final exam had been the exact same question. Trace the missionary journeys of the Apostle Paul. Now, the students loved that class. Here's why. Night before, they could stay up and memorize the missionary journeys of the Apostle Paul. Normally, 90-some percent in that class got an A every single year. Year 26, the students walked in quite confidently. The professor stood up and said, "Now, gang, I want you to remember, your whole grade this semester depends on this test. Everything." The professor went to the blackboard. On the board, he said, "Here's the question." Here's what he wrote. "Critique the teachings of Jesus Christ in the Sermon on the Mount." There was an audible groan. Some students had no idea what the Sermon on the Mount was. Some students wrote their name on a paper, walked out the door. Some students made a futile effort. This class period, they come together. The professor said, "Boy, this is unbelievable." He said, "Normally, 90% of the class got A's." He said, "Hate to tell you this, but only one person passed. But he got an A. That person, by the way, is Mr. Tiny." Now, Tiny was a football player, had a neck about that thick, and a skull even thicker. After class in the hallway, the students gathered around Tiny. They said, "Tiny, we didn't know you were religious. We didn't realize that you knew your Bible." Well, Tiny said, "To be honest, I don't." They said, "What do you mean you got an A?" Tiny said, "Here's what I did. On my paper I wrote, in regard to the question, critique the teachings of Jesus Christ in the Sermon on the Mount, here's what I wrote. Who am I to critique the teachings of the Master? Therefore, I'll write on the missionary journeys of the Apostle Paul." Now, I like that little story. I like that story. I do. But will you hear me, friend? All the critics are not in liberal seminaries. I hate to tell you this. Many of them sit in covered pews, independent Baptist churches. Soul winning was not invented by Joe Mark. Witnessing was not made up by Pastor Slutz. It was commanded by Jesus Christ himself. But the cult of the comfortable have hardened their heart. They're unmoved. They got used to the screams and cries of the damned. And they'll never awake to the white throne judgment when they watch people cast into hell. And it's eternally too late. Number one, the cult of the comfortable are unconcerned. Number two, they're unmoved. Number three, they're uninvolved. Look at that verse again. Moab's been at ease from his youth. He is settled on his knees and has not been emptied from vessel to vessel. What does that mean, preacher? The Bible explains it. Thessalonians chapter 1, Paul makes three statements. Statement number one, Paul said, our gospel came. What does that mean? They heard the gospel. Statement number two, watch it. Then he says, and you became. What a blessing that is. They heard the gospel. Then they became Christians. They got saved. Paul said, our gospel came, said, and you became, wait. There's one more statement. Then Paul said, and from you sounded out. What does that mean? They heard the gospel? Yes. They got saved? Thank God. But the gospel flowed through their life, through their lips, through their testimony, and the gospel touched somebody else. And somebody else got saved. Can I ask you a question? When you got saved, when the gospel came in your life, did the gospel hit a dead end and stop? Or did it flow through you and touch somebody else? Are you a dead-end Christian? What should have been, my friend, going on and flowing on? You blocked it. You stopped it. And the work of God has been hindered because the gospel didn't flow through you because you were uninvolved. It used to be when my friend Ron Allen was in San Francisco. Every other year I'd go there. Most of the time, for 10 days or 2 weeks. I'm going to tell you something. The greatest place in America to get folks saved is San Francisco, California. I mean that. Where sin did abound, grace did much more abound. I mean that. Some nights, 18, 20 people walk down the aisle, find Christ as their Savior. I was there some years ago, and Sunday night I preached on soul winning. Give the invitation. A gentleman came down the aisle. His name is Armando Gonzalez, a massive man. 6'4", probably 450 pounds. He came down the aisle. He didn't kneel at the altar. He just fell on his face. I saw that body shaking and quivering. I could hear him sobbing and crying. When the service ended, Pastor Allen and I went down and sat on the front row. Pretty soon Armando got all pulled together and sat down. I said, "My brother, can I help you?" He said, "Preacher, for my business, I have a guard service. I have 14 people work for me. At night," he said, "they go out, they guard used car lots, strip malls, places like that." He said, "Yesterday, preacher, I called a meeting of all my employees. Here's what I told them. Hey, the church I'm going to is having a revival. Will you please come?" He said, "Preacher, every one of them told me the same thing. Armando, we're not going to your stinking revival." He said, "Preacher, probably I'm the only Christian they know. If I don't reach them, there's no backup. There's no second chance." I saw him burden. He started weeping. He said, "How can I reach these people? How can I reach these people?" I said, "Armando, I don't have any idea. Neither does Pastor Allen. But the Bible says, I get this, if any man lack wisdom, let him ask of God, that giveth to all men liberally and upbraideth not." I said, "Armando, God knows how you can get him here. Let's pray." We prayed. Armando left. Monday night, he walked in church. He said, "Hey, Rev. I said, "Yes, sir." He said, "God told me what to do." I said, "Would you mind telling me what God told you?" He said, "This morning I called a meeting of all my employees. Here's what I told them. I told you on Saturday the church I'm going to is having a revival. I want you to come." He said, "Here's the deal. You come to revival one night, I'll pay your salary from the time you leave home to the time you get back in the driveway." He said, "Now, if you come right from work, on the way home you stop and eat supper, you're on your honor. I'll pay you for your time eating supper and going back home." Now, this offer is good only one night. You come 2, 3, 4, 5, 6, 7, 8 nights, you're on your own. First night you come, he said, "I'll pay your salary from the time you leave to the time you pull back in your driveway. No questions asked." Tuesday night, I preached, give the invitation. A lady came down the aisle wearing a guard uniform. Her face was scarred. Her arms were full of tattoos. She came down the aisle and Pastor Allen met her. He said, "Ma'am, what did you come forward for?" In a weeping, tearful voice, she said, "Oh, sir, if Jesus Christ will have me, I'll take him." Thank God there was no doubt about Christ. That night she got saved. Next night, great big guy wearing a guard uniform. His name was Joe. He's from the island of Samoa. On the job, they called him Joe the Smo. Now, this big guy come down the aisle. Dr. Allen met him and said, what did you come forward for?" He said, "I learned tonight that I'm a horrible sinner. Because of my sin, I'm heading for hell." He said, "I'm glad I heard tonight that Jesus died for me. I want to get saved." That night, he got saved. This night he come back, brought his wife, two teenage girls. They come down the aisle. They got saved. Night after night, people work for Armando. They'd come, get saved, come back, bring family, friends, co-workers, and neighbors. What an exciting week it was. And finally, it's the closing Wednesday night. Places jammed. In fact, nobody else can get in the auditorium. People sitting on the stairs going down to the basement. People sitting on the level there. And when you get down those stairs, people everywhere. I preached that night. Give the invitation. On the first stanza, 15 people walked down the aisle to accept Christ. Say again, here comes some more. Say again, here comes some more. I said, "Okay. We'll sing one more stanza and we're out of here. You want to get saved? Come on right now." I saw a Hispanic fella, slender, guard uniform, slowly, thoughtfully, deliberately. He walked down the aisle. Dr. Allen met him. He said, "Sir, tell me what you came forward for tonight." He said, "I'll tell you, sir." He said, "I've had religion, but I haven't had Christ." He said, "Tonight I realize I desperately need to accept Jesus Christ." I looked up. I saw Armando. He's crying. But he's just not crying. He's going like this. The service ended. He come down, just wrapped his arms around me and wept and sobbed. He stood act. He said, "Preacher, the guy that got saved tonight, that's number 14. He said, "This revival, every one of my employees have come and found Christ as their Savior." Don't miss it. Out of the 14, 8 of them came at least 5 nights, some 6, some 7, some got saved later. They could only come a night or two. What am I saying? I'm saying here was a man that said, "I want to do more than come and sit. I want to make the Church of Jesus Christ more than a parking lot. I want to get involved." What will you do outside the walls of this church? Who will you pray for? Who will you invite? Who will you witness? But the cult of the comfortable, they don't want to get uncomfortable about folks going to hell. They just want to be politically correct. And God help us. Number 4, I'm through. The cult of the comfortable are people that are unchanged. Look in your Bible again. Verse number 11. Moab's been at ease from his youth. He has settled on his leaves. Has not been emptied from vessel to vessel. Neither hath he gone into captivity. Therefore, his taste remaineth in him. What's that mean? The guy got saved, but he still loves the filthy story, the foul language, the beer, the cigarettes. My friend, when you live like the world, act like the world, sin like the world, you've got no testimony with the world. Look a little further there. His taste remaineth in him, and his scent is not changed. How sad. Years ago, somebody got this idea. Hey, the way to get folks saved is live like them, act like them, talk like them, do everything they do, except don't commit the 3 major sins. Boy, they'll see, being a Christian is not so radical, and they'll come and get saved. That is a lie out of hell. You don't get sinners saved living like them. What's I agree with you? Jesus Christ was what? A friend of sinners. Every time in the Bible you find Christ, he's surrounded by sinners. He never told one filthy story, never used one foul word, but sinners flocked to him. Why? They saw something real. That's what it takes, people. We get rid of our filthy habits, our filthy language. We start living with the right attitude, and we start living like we should live. Sinners will come and be saved. But my friend, it's not going to happen till there's a cleansing in our lives. Many years ago, the Indianapolis 500 out here, they set up some temporary bleachers. The race was about 2/3 of the way over. Temporary bleachers gave way, floated up about halfway, and hit the ground. A man, wife, and child were there. When the bleachers gave way, they were sitting toward the back. The man and his wife were throwing off backward. The young lady was caught in the bleachers as they folded up like an accordion. When the gentleman hit the ground, the husband, father, he was temporarily stunned. Pretty soon, in kind of a daze, he got up and wandered around. As he wandered around, his mind cleared. He looked frantically. Pretty soon, he found his dear wife. Looked everywhere. Couldn't find his daughter. He went to the bleachers and stared. He could see his daughter. Her leg had become caught between the walkway and the seat. Her leg was broken in 3 places. As the father looked in, he could see the bone protruding through the thigh. Frantically, he ran to some man and said, "Hey, guys, come on, hurry, help me. My daughter's trapped. Hurry, help me." The reporter said he was amazed. Big, burly men pulled away, sat there, sipped their beer, watched the races. Not one person would help. When I read that, I thought, oh God, that's a lot like the average Baptist church. Try to get the average church member to go out and knock on the door, witness, try and get somebody saved. The average church member rather sit home, prop his feet up, sip Pepsi, watch television, say, "Yes, sir, I'm a disciple of Jesus Christ." Stop lying to yourself. You're part of the cult of the comfortable. You say, "Preacher, I would not be comfortable knocking on a door. I would not be comfortable out there witnessing." Since when is our Christianity based on comfort? When? The cross wasn't comfortable, mister. But Christ said, "I'm going there, not because of comfort, but because I care." God help us, friend. God help us to get out of our little comfort zone. Our little comfort zone. Are you realizing we have our little comfort zone? People going to hell will be eternally in discomfort. Oh, may God move our hearts to forsake the cold, the comfortable, and become part of the company of the committed tonight. And get out there and pray and work and see God do great things right here this week down these aisles in this church. Will you bow your head for prayer? Our heads are bowed, our eyes are closed. Two questions. Number one, the most important question you'll ever hear. If you were to die tonight, you say, I'm not going to die. The Bible says, boast not thyself of, not next year, not next month. The Bible says, boast not thyself of tomorrow. What does that mean? God said, don't boast, you're going to live till 12:01 tonight. The Bible says, they say peace and safety. I'm young, I'm in good health, things are going wrong. When they say peace and safety, sudden destruction. A car wreck, an accident, a heart attack. Sudden destruction. And they're in hell with no chance to ever get saved. I'm going to repeat that question because of its importance. You're here tonight and you say, preacher, I've got doubts if I've ever been saved. I made a decision once. I'm not sure it's real. Preacher, I'm not certain I'm on the way to heaven. I want you to pray for me. Oh, I'd love to pray for you. If you're not sure and you'll say, preacher, pray for me. I will not point you out. I will not embarrass you. But if you'll let me pray for you right now, will you just quickly and quietly lift that hand up toward heaven? Let me pray for you, friend. I'm not sure I'm a believer. Pray for me. I'm going to give you 10 seconds. 5 seconds. Thank you. Now I'm talking to Christians. As I preach tonight, there are a couple of ways that God could have worked in your heart. God could have brought somebody to your mind. Someone that's unsaved. A family member. A hunting buddy, a fishing pal, a clerk at a store, a co-worker, a neighbor? Or are you so full of self, you're the only one you care about? Well, maybe as I preach tonight, God said it's time to get out of the comfort zone and get in the battle zone and fight and witness and pray for the souls of men. With our heads bowed and our eyes closed tonight, he will say, preacher, God spoke to my heart. You know, about an individual I care about, I love. But God spoke to my heart about getting out of the rest home and getting on the battlefield. Brother Mark, I'm a Christian. God spoke to my heart. Pray for me. Let me see your hand right now. High, get up high, get up there high. Let God see it. Let him see it. Come on. Get real tonight for a change. There's probably 24 hands. Anybody else? Thank you. Anybody else? Thank you. Anybody else? Thank you. Anybody else? Thank you. Anybody else? Preacher, oh, God bless you. I see it, ma'am. Anybody else, preacher? I'm a Christian. God spoke to my heart. Thank you, ma'am. 10 seconds, I'm going to pray. You say, preacher, what God asks isn't easy. Listen, listen, hear me, hear me. I'm not asking about ease. I'm talking obedience tonight. Forget the ease. How about it? Anybody else, preacher, God dial my number. What God asked me to do is going to be hard and difficult. I want you to pray for me. It's not going to be easy, but I need to do it. I want to do it. Brother Mark, as you pray for all these others, include me in that prayer. 10 seconds. Up and right back down. Anybody else? Thank you. And thank you. And thank you. And thank you. And thank you. And thank you. God bless you. 5 seconds. Thank you, sir. Thank you, sir. Father, thank you for visiting us tonight. And God, I plead in the name of Jesus, long after these lights are turned out and the doors are locked, may the Holy Ghost move in our heart as believers till we get to the point where we cannot bespeak the things we've seen and heard. Oh God, in Jesus' name, tonight get us to the place we just can't keep our mouth shut. We have to tell our friends and our co-workers and our neighbors. God, make it hard for us to stuff this off and forget it. Give boldness and power and victory. And this week, May people here tonight in your house have the joy of seeing someone they love come down these aisles and finding Christ as their Savior. Bless the invitation. In Jesus' name, amen. Number 485, when you found it,
1: let's take our Bibles and move over to the book of Hosea. Put a marker there. Watch, put a tithe envelope there. Use that on Wednesday night. Then I'm going to ask you to move all the way back to Genesis, where we'll begin tonight, chapter 3. While you turn to those two texts, I would like to say that the last couple of years, Brother Tim has been mentioning to me the possibility of having a family camp with youth camp in conjunction with the two. And he has found a beautiful place. We were over there. It's like a conference grounds. I like working in the dirt and planting flowers and all that. I just don't like walking it and playing it afterwards. I like to get cleaned up. And this is all cleaned and beautiful flower gardens and ferns and everything swept. And cabins are nice. Woo-hoo! That's my kind of camping right there. And we're looking into it. And I think it'd be a great thing. It'd be a little bit earlier. We won't want this late in the year, but maybe the 1st of August or so. And you know, sometimes, and I'm all happy when you get to go to Disneyland, but some of these vacations are very pricey. And perhaps we could have a session for young couples and young married people and raising children and young children. We'll have people help us with the children. And when you're in sessions, and I think it'd be a wonderful thing. And teenagers, their own speaker, big services at night. Doesn't that sound like fun? It does to me. I like it. And especially sounds like fun because my wife likes it. And so we're gonna look into that. You may want to think about that. I want to remind you that we're looking at revival. And we started here back in May and been Sunday morning, Sunday night, all summer on revival. And last week we began 4 hindrances to revival. We saw in Hosea chapter 13, because they exalt in themselves, pride. God cannot work when there's pride. And all of us have it. And all of us have to check it at the door, in our marriage, and at our work. You're going to get offended if you're not careful tomorrow because of pride. And so we saw that pride hinders revival. And then when we dethrone God, it hinders revival. This morning we saw a powerful verse. O Israel, the Bible says that Israel destroyed herself. Israel chose to destroy herself. You can't blame my mother, my father, the church, the school, America. If we destroy, because we've chosen to destroy ourselves. And when we self-destruct, we are not prepared for revival. We're going to get to our text in Hosea in a few moments. I want to begin by laying some groundwork in Genesis chapter number 3 tonight. The Bible says in verse 6, and when the woman saw that the tree was good for food, and that it was pleasant to the eyes, and the tree was to be desired to make one wise, she took of the fruit thereof and did eat and gave also unto her husband with her, and he did eat. And the eyes of them both were open, and they knew that they were naked. And they sewed fig leaves together and made themselves aprons. And they heard the voice of the Lord God walking in the garden in the cool of the day. Adam and his wife, little 3-letter word class, what is it? Hid themselves. That's ludicrous to think you can hide from God. But they hid themselves from the presence of the Lord God amongst the trees in the garden. And the Lord God called unto Adam and said unto him, where art thou? And he said, I heard thy voice in the garden. I was afraid. By the way, when you're ever afraid of God, it's because something's wrong. A loving God, there's no reason to be afraid of him. Because I was naked and I, what class? Hid myself. We're told twice that Adam and Eve sinned, and sin as a result, consequently, they desired to hide themselves as a result of their sin. What are you hiding tonight? What am I hiding tonight? Go with me, if you will, to the book of Joshua. Joshua, and in chapter number 7. Genesis, Exodus, Leviticus, Numbers, Deuteronomy, Joshua, Judges. Joshua, chapter number 7. We know that as you back up in chapter 6 that we had the conquest at Jericho. And verse 18, the Bible says in chapter 6, and ye in any wise keep yourself from what class? The what, church? The cursed thing. Keep yourself from the cursed thing. God says, I don't want you to touch it. What was cursed? Verse 19. All the silver and gold and vessels of brass and iron are consecrated unto the Lord. They shall come into the treasury of the Lord. God said, church, he wanted these things to go to the church treasury, the temple's treasury. That city was the first of many cities. But that first city was God's city. Don't touch it. That tree in the garden was God's tree. Don't touch it. The tithe is God's. Don't touch it. Say, can't afford to tithe. Can't afford not to. We begin by being honest with God. There's a man by the name of Achan. He thought he could get away with it. He thought he could take some of that silver, some of that gold, some of those things and take them for himself and not affect his wife or his children. I want to say, when lust hath conceived, it bringeth forth sin, and sin, when it is finished, bringeth forth death, and it always affects those around us. God says in Hebrews in chapter 12, I believe it's verse 15, comes to my mind, of bitterness, lest any root of bitterness spring up and defile many. My bitterness just does not affect me, it affects others. And so here is Achan. He thinks he can get away with it. Chapter 7, where I've asked you to turn. But the children of Israel committed a trespass. Isn't it something that God sees it as corporate? And the cursed thing, for Achan took the cursed thing. Notice, if you will, in chapter number 7, let's go over to verse number 21. And when I saw the spoils, a goodly Babylonish garment, 200 shekels of silver and a wedge of gold of 50 shekels weight, I won. He said, I saw them. Two, I coveted them. And three, church, what? I took them. So Joshua sent messengers, and they ran into the tent. And behold, it was, church, what? Hid. What did Adam and Eve do with their sin? They tried to hide it. What did Achan try to do? He tried to hide it. By the way, his whole family was destroyed. But mother and dad would have rules, and I'd disobey those rules. And then I'd try to hide what I did, and just like you, because we all were that way with our parents. Say, I wasn't. Well, then you were boring. No. We hide. You get a popsicle, and you know you're not supposed to have it. And mother walks in, and you hide it. One of our dear men, he and his wife both are home with the Lord now. And I recall when they were not faithful to church, and I'd swing by their house on Saturday morning and rarely ever go in the house, just a couple times. I'd just go by the house and I'd say hello to him. He was washing the car, cutting the lawn almost every Saturday, a neat freak, just a wonderful man, a godly man, a good man, but was not faithful to church. And I recall one time he was washing his car. I remember the car. I remember the model. I remember the year. It was beautiful in the 70s. and he was washing it, and he was smoking while he was washing it. And I pulled up, and when I pulled up, he pulled that cigarette and he put it behind his back. The strange thing about a cigarette, when it's lit, there's smoke. And the smoke kept coming up the back of the fella. And I kept talking and talking a little longer and talking longer. I know it was evil of me. But pretty soon there was no smoke. I said to him some years later when he really got right with God and got in this thing, I call him George. It wasn't his name. George, whatever happened to that cigarette? He said, I knew you saw it. I said, I did see it. What happened to it? He said, I didn't want you to see it. I put it out with my fingers. I said, that must have hurt. My goodness, isn't it something how we try to hide? You've heard the story so many times, you're tired of it. When I stole those cookies off the table, my mother asked me, son, with the chocolate chips over my face, did you take those cookies? And I put my hand behind my back and looked at her and said, no, mother. We try to hide. We sit sometimes in churches, and I know some of you, as I move around, you're behind a pillar, and there's no room, I understand. But sometimes we position ourselves. I go to church to preach, and if there's pillars, I look who's behind the pillars. They don't want preaching. I generally know where to look in the church. Who doesn't want it? I want to say tonight, we try to hide from preaching. We try to hide in our lives if we're not careful. Go one more text here in 2 Samuel chapter 11. All the double books are together, 1 and 2 Samuel, 1 and 2 Kings, 1 and 2 Chronicles. I'm getting to where we're going in just a moment on what hinders revival. I think you catch the idea of what's going to hinder revival. And David, this time did not go out to war. The spring of the year was there. And the war would begin back up. They'd been home for the winter months. And David could not sleep and he saw a woman washing herself, verse 2. And he went and sent for the woman. She was the wife, Bathsheba, of Uriah. And he took her and she came into him and he lay with her and she conceived in verse 5. And he said, we got to deal with this. He wanted to hide the fact that he would have been immoral and there was going to be a baby. And he sent for Uriah and he said, I want you, verse 8, to go home to your house. But that night, instead of going to his wife, verse 9, Uriah slept at the door of the king's house with all the servants of his lord and went not down to his house. He said, my brethren are out at war. I'm not going to go home. I'm taking care of the king. But he didn't realize the king had stole his wife. David did not want to know what to do. He's trying to hide his sin. So he says, maybe if I get him drunk in verse number 13. And when David called him, he did eat and drink before him and made him drunk. And at evening went to lie on his bed with the servants of the Lord, but went not down to his house. So he says, I got to do something. So he writes a letter, verse 14. And he sent it back with Uriah, his death notice. And they said, put him in the hottest point of the battle. And when the battle's raging, pull the troops back. And sure enough, he was able to kill the man, hiding his sin. But you get to chapter 12, and there's a man by the name of Nathan. And Nathan tells David a story about a man who had such great things and possessions and sheep. And he stole from a man that only had one little wee lamb. And he stole from that man. And David was wroth and said, I tell you what you do, we ought to kill that man. And Nathan says, thou art the man. You've been trying to hide your sin, but God's seen it all along. Go with me to the book of Hosea tonight, please. The book of Hosea. I'll tell you what stops revival. We saw this morning, verse 9 of chapter 13, O Israel, thou hast destroyed thyself. But it gives a positive note there. But in me is thine help. He speaks of Ephraim, who he mentions these 47 times in this book. Verse 12, the iniquity of Ephraim is bound up. His sin is hid. His sin is hid. I read from a Christian periodical within the last 12 months that the number one sin of young men in the church, teenagers, is pornography. I read a report in the newspaper, and I cannot remember within the last year the number, but if I recall, and I said it here, you might correct me when I'm finished, I think it was nearly 60% of junior high age boys are hooked into pornography. The thing is, your mother doesn't know. Your dad doesn't know. But there's coming a day. And I'm not talking about in heaven. There's coming a day you're going to get caught. Because all of a sudden, we take more liberties. And then we violate somebody. And then all of a sudden, it begins to unravel. And your cell phone begins to get looked at. I know you, dear people, love me, but I know you don't agree with me on this. I think cell phones are teenagers, one of the most dangerous things you can give a child. I'd feel a little bit more careful if you gave them a rattlesnake. If your young daughter, even your young son, works a job and it's 8 o'clock at night this winter, and it's dark, and they're 16, 17 years of age, and they're driving down a road or something, I think it'd be a good thing if you gave them your cell phone. I would not want a young girl with especially the opportunity to have a cell phone in the dark of the night, and you break down on Montague Expressway or something. You can call your mama and say, "Our daddy, I'm broke down here on the side of the road. I'll be right there." I think that's safety. But dear mother and dad, as soon as they get back home with their phone every night, I take the phone and I check it. You say, that's not fair. That's treating my child like they're wrong. You don't have to tell them what you're doing. It's your phone. Don't be Gestapo agents, but you are responsible. There was rattlesnakes all over the place. You would want to check every day so you should keep your children safe. And young boys and young girls are destroying their lives at young ages, and then all of a sudden have to carry that into a college and then carry that into marriage, and it's been hid. Young girls, they get into marriage. They've been violated. He comes back from a honeymoon and says, "I don't understand it." She withdraws herself. Because you haven't dealt with something that someone violated you. Someone took advantage of you. That, by the way, is not your sin. Pornography is filling the minds of our children. Mothers and dads, school is starting. It's beginning again. I'd take a very careful look at the television program we're seeing, including the commercials. I'd be very careful of all the slaughtering and games and slaughtering people and killing people. I'd be careful about a lot of that. I'd be careful about letting your kids just go. I think the law, Brother Tim, I'm not sure, 16-year-old, I think, can drive teenagers. I think that's the rule. That's a good rule. Don't have your kids be transporting kids. Think this thing through. You are there as a mother. You are there as a dad to protect this child. Don't let them just wander. Don't let them just drop them off at Great America. No. Don't drop them off at the mall. No. You ever stop to think why they have so many security in those places? You ever hear of drugs? And sometimes my life gets weary with people, and I talk to them, and their son's on drugs, their daughter's on drugs, they're in pornography, and they're from good Christian homes. We think we can hide our sin. David thought he could. Some of you men think you can hide some things on the cell phone and on the computer, and your wife will never find out. Some of you women are texting men that are not your husband, and you think your husband, he's too stupid. He'll never find out. and we hide our sin. We happen to have a next door, a park right here. I can always see when a man is meeting a woman that's not his wife. I happen to think that they must be 5, 10, 15, 20 miles away on the other side of the valley, and they're meeting here. You can just see as they park out front there and get out of their car how they talk to one another and treat one another as you pass by. And I'm thinking so many times I've seen that for these near 38 years. I wonder, is he thinking about his little children? And they're going to find out. She thinking about his wife? Is she thinking about her husband? They'll find out. Even in Christian circles, there are people that can't wait to get to work tomorrow morning because she's there, he's there. And we think we can hide our sin. We think we can cover our sin. The Bible says in Proverbs 28, verse 13, he that covereth his sin shall not prosper. I want this church individually. I'm not talking about finances necessarily, though that's okay. I want God's people to prosper. I want you to have good marriages, good homes, free from sin and free from filth, free from blasphemy. Free from having to hide from your wife and hide from your husband and hide from your parents and hide from the youth pastor and hide from a Sunday school teacher. The Bible says there'll never be revival if we're hiding. Jack Fieber, what are you hiding tonight? God's people that I love so much, what are you hiding? This last Sunday night of the summer is the night to get it right with God. Amen. Let's stand together, please. Our Father, I have been blessed with the world's greatest church. I would like to talk on and on and on, but I don't think there's a need tonight. I believe God's people have captured with Adam and Eve and with Achan, and with David, the tragedy of hiding sin, hiding conversations, hiding material that's going to destroy us.
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3: The devil's pulled a trick on people. The devil today has tried to obliterate the differences between the sexes. Under the guise of making men and women equal, he's tried to make them the same. Men and women are equal before God. In Christ is neither male nor female, Jew nor Greek. We are all one in the Lord Jesus Christ. But equality of worth is not the sameness of function. God has put headship in the home. God has made the husband be the head of the home, not the boss of the home. there's a difference between bossiness and headship. When the husband is the head of the home, that simply means he has a responsibility. It doesn't mean he has superiority, but he has a certain responsibility.
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4: I'd like you to take the Word of God, please, and turn with me to the New Testament book of 1 John. We'll begin there in just a moment in the 5th chapter of 1 John. I appreciate your prayers, asking God to guide us and help us, not only to speak, but to speak in the demonstration of the power of the Holy Spirit. May the Lord use us this way. If you have your Bible open to 1 John chapter 5, we'll begin with the 19th verse. And we know that we are of God, and the whole world lieth in wickedness. And we know that the Son of God is come and has given us an understanding, that we may know Him that is true, and we are in Him that is true, even His Son, Jesus Christ. This is the true God and eternal life. Little children, keep yourselves from idols. Amen. If you're in the habit of marking things in your Bible, I want you to mark in the 20th verse this very simple yet profound expression. This is the true God. There's confusion about everything when it comes to the Bible, to the Lord. It's the devil's business to create confusion. As a matter of fact, he's the author of confusion. But here, the sound is given with clarity, sincerely. This is the true God. Do you know the true God? Do you love the true God? Are you certain that you're a true worshiper of the true God? As you wisely know, this little book of 1 John is written to Christians. And there are many powerful things about the Christian life given to us in this book of the Bible. I want God to speak to our hearts and help us. People all around us, multitudes of people, do not know the Lord. We assume if they have a little religion, they really know the Lord. But so many people do not know Him. The God of the Bible is the God they do not know. And if you know the God of the Bible, and you're certain in your heart that you know Him, then God reveals to us what we have in Him, the true God, the true God. I want you to hold your place here just for a moment. Turn with me, if you would please, to what Paul wrote to the church in Thessalonica. Some of the dangers that we're living with and living in at this particular time. We have our Bible open to 2 Thessalonians. Let's begin with the second chapter in 2 Thessalonians. The Bible says, "Now we beseech you, brethren, by the coming of our Lord Jesus Christ and by our gathering together unto Him, that ye be not soon shaken in mind or be troubled, neither by spirit, nor by word, nor by letter, as from us, as that the day of Christ is at hand." So we are establishing here in this particular passage, there's all kinds of confusion in the last days about the coming of the Lord. Certain things are given to us in the Word of God, but there's always uncertainty being propagated. And when we're dealing with the subject of truth, truth is inseparable from God. In other words, God and truth go hand in hand. So it's Satan's business to do everything he can to attack the truth, because in reality, he's attacking God. Verse 3, "Let no man deceive you by any means, for that day shall not come except there come a falling away first, and that man of sin be revealed, the son of perdition, who opposeth and exalteth himself above all that is called God or that is worshipped, so that he as God sitteth in the temple of God, showing himself that he is God." Can you imagine living in a world where things are so corrupt that Satan, in such deceit and pretense has now made himself as God. And people give him that credit. Remember ye not that when I was with you, yet with you, I told you these things. And now you know what withholdeth that he might be revealed in his time. For the mystery of iniquity doth already work. Only he who now letteth will let until he be taken out of the way. And then shall that wicked be revealed. Notice the capital letter there, wicked. Whom the Lord shall consume with the spirit of his mouth and shall destroy with the brightness of his coming. Even him whose coming is after the working of Satan with all power and signs and lying wonders and with all deceivableness of unrighteousness in them that perish, because they receive not the love of the truth that they might be saved. And for this cause, God shall send them strong delusion that they shall believe a lie, that they all might be damned who believe not the truth, but had pleasure in unrighteousness. God said we're living in a time when the activities of spiritual warfare are intensified. And Satan is doing his dirtiest work, his most deceitful work, when it comes to truth. And people are going to be living who believe a lie and are damned. All kinds of things are being passed off for the true God. You're going to meet people with ideas about God that aren't really Bible ideas. You're going to be living among people who are propagating things. Young people and children are going to be taught things that are not true. We're in the midst of all that now. And our educators that we trust with truth are not teaching truth. So think about it. And where Satan is at work is on the minds and hearts of people, especially disrupting the family. And what he's doing is trying to cause confusion when it comes to knowing the true God. I want you to take the time to turn with me to an Old Testament passage. And I want to read to you what God says from the book of Isaiah, if you'll turn there, please. In the 46th chapter, we'll begin in just a moment, in Isaiah chapter 45, in chapter 45 with verse 6. And I want you to hear what God's word says. That you may know from the rising of the sun and from the west that there's none beside me. I am the Lord, and there's none else. Verse 7. I form the light and create darkness. I make peace and create evil. I, the Lord, do all these things. Now, God is declaring himself in this matter. Move with me, please, to the 18th verse. For thus saith the Lord, that created the heavens, God himself that formed the earth and made it. He hath established it. He created it not in vain. He formed it to be inhabited. I am the Lord, and there's none else. I have not spoken in secret in a dark place of the earth. I said not unto the seed of Jacob, seek ye me in vain. I, the Lord, speak righteousness. I declare things that are right. Assemble yourselves and come, draw near together, ye that are escaped from the nations and have no knowledge that they've set up the wood of the graven image and pray unto a God that cannot save. Now, God is describing for us a time when people are worshiping images, worshiping objects,

and bring them near. Yea, let them take counsel together. Who hath declared this from ancient time? Who hath told it from that time? Have not I the Lord? And there is no God else beside me, a just God and a Savior. There's none beside me. Look, please, at verse 22. Look unto me and be ye saved, all the ends of the earth, for I am God and there's none else. Now, somebody says, well, what about other gods when people sincerely worship and they sincerely believe in some other God? The Bible says there is no God but the Lord God of the Bible. He's the only true God. What I've read to you in the Old Testament is repeated for us in the New Testament. The Lord Jesus went so far as to say that he and the Father are one. Think of that. Can you imagine? Do you know the true God? Where do you think the devil's going to do his worst work? He's going to do the hardest work he can do, deceiving people about the person of God. You need to know for sure your convictions are founded in the Word of God and that you cannot be shaken, because this world is going to have such a shaking. You're going to be alarmed at what some people are doing, moving from their once hard-held faith. May God help us to be settled in these issues about the true God. There's no doubt about it. The true God. Back, please, to 1 John chapter 5. Do you know him? Do you know him? Let me keep it simple. Look what he says in his word. The true God is the God who gives us assurance of our salvation. Many people live in doubt. All their lives, they toss and turn, wondering, am I going to live and die? Am I going to go to heaven or hell? And you can know for sure because the true God gives assurance that we're his children. The Word of God says in verse 11, and this is the record that God hath given to us eternal life, and this life is in his Son. What could be clearer than that? What could be clearer? Verse 12, he that hath the Son hath life. He that hath not the Son of God hath not life. Somebody says, are you a Christian? Do you know heaven's your home? You can't say that heaven is your home, that you believe the Lord and follow the Lord and love the Lord, unless you know the Lord. Because only from knowing the true God you have this assurance. And here's what he says in verse 13. Read it carefully. The Bible says, these things have I written unto you that believe on the name of the Son of God, that ye may know that ye have eternal life, and that ye may believe on the name of the Son of God. Amen. This entire book of 1 John is written to us to bring us to that assurance. And there are significant things, birthmarks, if you would, given to us in the little book of 1 John that tells the story of how we can have this assurance. How many people do you know, think about it for a moment, who live without any assurance about their salvation, about knowing the Lord? And the whole world is shaking and reeling and rocking, and people don't have assurance that they belong to the Lord. The only way you can know you belong to the Lord is to know the true God. And the true God gives assurance of our salvation. I know that I was confronted with the gospel as a 14-year-old boy, and the confrontation I had,

0: Dr. J. William Harbin talked to me about knowing the Lord. He took the Bible and explained to me how to know Jesus as my Savior. He called me by name and explained that Christ died for me. But before that, he explained who Christ happened to be. That God became a man without ceasing to be God, and he came to the earth to bleed and die for my sin. Asking me, do you believe this? Yes, I believe. And when it came time to put my faith in the Son of God, he asked me if I would pray. I still remember that distinctly. I had been taught to pray. Now I lay me down to sleep. I pray the Lord my soul to keep. If I should die before I wake, I pray the Lord my soul to take. I had been taught to pray, God is great, God is good, and we thank him for this food. There are many prayers like that I had, but the prayer of salvation, trusting Christ and Christ alone for my soul's salvation, was something I was never confronted with until that day. And Dr. Harbin confronted me and said, I want you to pray and ask God to forgive your sin and trust Christ and Christ alone for your soul's salvation. When he did, I said to him, I don't know how to pray that prayer. I believe I'm lost. I believe I need the Lord. I believe I need to be born again. I want full assurance that my sin's forgiven, that heaven's my home. Now, will you help me? And he said kindly, yes, Clarence, I'll lead you in a prayer. It's not to me, but it's to the Lord. And he led me in a prayer. Simple childlike faith, I asked God to forgive my sin. And by faith, I trusted the Lord Jesus as my Savior. I gave my heart and life to Christ. I asked him to forgive my sin, to come and live in me. And he did. Bells didn't ring, lights didn't flash. I didn't feel funny all over, but I took God at his word. And the most amazing thing happened to me. When salvation came to me, Christ came to me. If any man has the Lord Jesus, he has that life that Jesus brings. And when the Lord Jesus came to live in me, he brought eternal life. And I don't base my salvation on that experience. I base my salvation on the promise of Almighty God, who is the Son of God, who came to offer me salvation. And every day since then, I've had the assurance that I'm his child because I put my faith in Jesus Christ, God's Son. Now I want to ask you the simplest question in all the world. You say, I've been in a church, I've been singing, I've been involved. That's wonderful. I believe in telling people about the Lord. That's wonderful. You may say, I've even read the Bible, have my own Bible. And I've given hundreds of Bibles to people. But I'm asking you this, do you know for sure that your sins are forgiven, that Christ lives in you, that you have the Son of God, that you've been born again? Because no amount of service, no amount of doing as a Christian is going to bring that kind of salvation assurance to you apart from the Lord. He's the only one. The Bible says, I read it again, look at it, verse 13 of chapter 5 in 1 John. These things have I written unto you that believe on the name of the Son of God, that ye may know that you have eternal life, and that you may believe on the name of the Son of God. This is our message, and it must be given with clarity and certainty and conviction. And I have that certainty. I hope I'm expressing that clarity, and I have that conviction that Jesus Christ and Christ alone brings that salvation. Remember when he came in John chapter 14, He said, let not your heart be troubled. You believe in God, believe also in me. In my Father's house are many mansions. If it were not so, I would have told you. I go to prepare a place for you. And if I go and prepare a place for you, I will come again and receive you unto myself, that where I am, there you may be also. And Thomas said unto him, Lord, we know not where thou goest. How can we know the way? Listen. Listen. Jesus said, I am the way, the truth, and the life. No man cometh unto the Father but by me. There's only one way to God, and it is the way the Bible explains, trusting Christ and Christ alone for your soul's salvation. So God tells us that the Son of God gives this assurance. If you have him, you have it. If you don't have him, you don't have it. The second thing I want you to write down is that answered prayer comes from the Son of God. Let's just read it. And this is the confidence, verse 14. This is the confidence that we have in him, that if we ask anything according to his will, he heareth us. And if we know that he heareth us, whatsoever we ask, we know that we have the petition that we desire of him. The only way to have your prayers answered is through the Lord Jesus. You may be an expert on prayer. I've written books on prayer. You know, you can write books on prayer and still not be a praying Christian. You can understand about prayer and still not be a praying Christian. I've just finished a brand new book on Lord, Teach Us to Pray. We're going to be studying in our Bible Teaching Sunday School. I've worked hard on it, on every chapter. The proofreading's been done. It's ready to go to the publisher. It's a book on prayer. And I can think, I'm quite proud of myself that I've given a tool that people can use to be praying Christians. I took the expression the Bible says where the Lord was praying and disciples came to him and said, Lord, teach us to pray, as John also taught his disciples. And I started with prayer lessons. Prayer lessons, things we learn about prayer. But did you know I could write about that, talk about it, preach about it, teach about it, and still not trust God in prayer? We live in a world of hurt. When I think about our people and people with little babies who are in great need, surgeries being done, peril they're facing, boys and girls who need transplants, you can talk about it all you want to, but can you pray about it? You can pray because you know God hears and answers prayer. Amen. The Son of God hears and answers prayer. He wants us to talk to him. He invites us to come to him. He longs for us to pray to him. Imagine being in the ministry as long as I've been in the ministry, and people have the idea, well, you know a lot of things. I'll be speaking this week in a pastor's conference, and they'll come to me, pastors that is, will come to me and want me to say something to help them in their church. There's nothing I can do on my own, in my own strength, to help anybody except get them to call upon the Lord. Trust him, to believe him. The longer I live, the more I understand his strength is made perfect in my weakness. You know, I used to be ashamed of being weak, terribly ashamed. It used to bother me that I say, I can't do this. I can't get there. I can't get accomplished this thing or the other. But now, I realize God's done this. God has rendered me helpless in areas of my life. When you are brought up like I'm brought up and been in the ministry as long as I have, I started preaching in 1967. I can remember having been invited for a conference to say, tell us how to have a Sunday school. Tell us how to build a church. Tell us how to do this, how to do that. And you take keen delight in being able to answer those questions. But after a while, you don't take any delight in it. None. You delight just in the Lord and knowing my strength is in Him. The only thing I've got is weakness. And His strength is made perfect in my weakness. And so I can come to Him in my weakness. That's what God wants. Lord, help me. The dearest person on earth to me, on earth, is my wife. And everyone knows that. She and I have been married. We get in a little argument sometimes about it, about how long we've been married. But we've been married all our lives. All our lives. And she knows my needs as well as anybody knows. It's one thing to have a wife and be a strong man and say you're going to lead your wife and be the example for it. It's another thing to be married to a woman all these years. And you can't get out of bed without her. You can't do the physical things in a day without her. And you say to the Lord, why did you let me go through this? Why? Why this weakness? Sometimes I try to prove to people how strong I am, and I only make a fool of myself. I know it'll come. But the Lord delights in this. In our dependence upon Him, our reliance upon Him. That's a part of our prayer life. He's strong, I'm weak. The need is great, God is greater. But my God shall supply all your need according to His riches and glory by Christ Jesus. There's nothing I need that He won't supply. Amen. That's what's taught here. And we learn from this chapter written to Christians that we can trust the Lord. And I can be anywhere in the world and pray for anybody. I can bombard heaven with my prayer request. And when I just think of it, when I think of the needs, I think, Lord, You're able. You're able. You ever think about how you're going to finish life? You ever think about your weakness? You go through life thinking about your strength, but do you think about your weakness? Let me read the verse again. We have the Word of God, and I have it here as a promise to the Lord. Listen, verse 14. And this is the confidence, I love that word, that we have in Him, not in ourselves, that if we ask anything according to His will, He heareth us. There has to be praying and meditating and thinking about the will of God. Great thought of what the Lord needs in my life, what He's looking for. But if I ask anything in His will, if that's true, And there's a secret here. And if we know that he hear us, whatsoever we ask, we know that we have the petitions that we desire of him. Think of it. All of that is from the person of Jesus Christ. You know, back to this book on prayer, I hope it helps you. I'm finished writing it after all these years, a book on prayer. I hope it helps. But you're never going to learn to pray reading a book. You might get some principles. You're going to learn to pray by becoming absolutely dependent on the Lord. What has to happen in your life? What has to happen? You're looking at a person who used to be the fastest runner. I never ran a race. I didn't win. I never entered an athletic contest. I didn't win. I never threw a ball that I didn't throw it further than anybody else. And to be brought to this weakness, you have to stop asking why, Lord, and see God's hand in it. Prayer. I fully realize that we may see the greatest things done in the life and ministry of our church in these days, not because of our strength, but because of our dependence upon the Lord. Amen. Write a third thing down. It's because we know that Jesus is the Son of God that we're warned about our sinfulness. Look what it says. If any man see a brother, verse 16, sin a sin which is not unto death, he shall ask and he shall give him life for them that sin not unto death. There is a sin unto death. I do not say that he shall pray for it. All unrighteousness is sin. And there is a sin not unto death. We know that whosoever is born of God sinneth not, but he that is begotten of God keepeth himself, and that wicked one toucheth him not. And we know that we are of God, and the whole world lieth in wickedness. More and more we get a hold of that. The whole world lieth in wickedness. And we know that the Son of God is come and hath given us an understanding. I've marked it on my Bible. I have underlined the word. I pray that God will increase that. That we may know him that is true. And we are in him that is true. Even in his Son, Jesus Christ. This is the true God and eternal life. God says there's a sin unto death. I've witnessed this. It's a very delicate subject to talk about. You think sometimes you shouldn't talk about it because you're getting a little personal with people. But I want you to turn something and read it with me. In 1 Corinthians chapter 11, let's just begin with verse 23. For I received of the Lord that which also I delivered unto you, that the Lord Jesus, the same night in which he was betrayed, took bread. And when he had given thanks, he brake it and said, take, eat. This is my body, which is broken for you. This do in remembrance of me. After the same manner also, he took the cup when he had supped, saying, this cup is the New Testament in my blood. This do ye as oft as you drink it in remembrance of me. For as often as you eat this bread and drink this cup, you do show the Lord's death till he come. Wherefore, whosoever shall eat this bread and drink this cup of the Lord unworthily. That's an adverb. It has to do with the manner in which it's observed. You're doing it. You're not unworthy. We're never worthy. We can't be worthy. Only he is worthy. But this action is an unworthy action. If you do it unworthily, shall be guilty of the body and the blood of the Lord. But let a man examine himself, so let him eat of that bread and drink of that cup. For he that eateth and drinketh unworthily, eateth and drinketh damnation to himself, not discerning the Lord's body. In other words, you can take the Lord's Supper and do it in such a way that God will deal with you adversely by taking such a sacred thing. And I have so many thoughts right here. So many thoughts. When you've been in the ministry as long as I have, when you're celebrating nearly 60 years working with people, you've seen some people do some ungodly things. And see, some people do godly things. I'll go no further than this, but I'm thinking about certain people. I can't think about them much, but I think about certain people that have the judgment of God upon them and upon their families and upon their children for the way they've responded to the things of God. They're marked people. Marked people. The Bible says, for he that eateth and drinketh unworthily, eateth and drinketh damnation to himself, not discerning the Lord's body. For this cause many are weak and sickly among you, and many sleep. I want you to mark that in your Bible at verse 30. In other words, there are people who died prematurely because they committed sin. Now, we're all sinners, but they committed sin. That's the sin unto death. I've had funerals, and people in those funerals, I thought this woman didn't need to die this early, but she brought it on herself. Men, I thought, didn't need to die this early, and I don't want to talk about it, because it puts me up as a person, as making the judgment call. I really don't know. But anyway, the Bible says that people were called out of this life earlier than they intended to be out of here. It's like a man telling people who came to visit him, and he had a child who was misbehaving. And finally, he said in a quiet but firm way, this child has to be dealt with. It was his child. He could not entertain the guest. He could not do the things that needed to be done. So he had to ask the child to be placed in a room by himself for the time being. He had to be withdrawn from the company. because his rowdiness, misbehavior was embarrassment, a terrible embarrassment. You can imagine such a thing happening. There are people in life as Christians like that. And most people don't want to get serious about it. They don't want to even talk about it. But the Bible talks about a sin unto death. That people sin and they die prematurely because God said, that's enough. That's enough. And he takes them out of this world. Now, the Word of God says that God keeps a closer rein on his children than you might imagine. I can do anything I please. And you can too. And some of you do. But you can't do it and get by. Because you're a child of God. And God will deal with you. Now all sin is paid for in the blood of Jesus. The death of Christ. He died for all our sin. But God will let us only embarrass him so long. That's what's taught in this book of the Bible. And so the Lord deals with this. Listen to it. Let me just read it. It's really too difficult to explain, but I'll just read it. The Bible talks about what's going on. Back to 1 John chapter 5, verse 17. All unrighteousness is sin, and there is a sin unto death. There's a sin not unto death. We know that whosoever is born of God sinneth not, but he that is begotten of God keepeth himself, and that wicked one toucheth him not. And we know that we are of God, and the whole world lieth in wickedness. And we know that the Son of God is come and hath given us an understanding that we may know him that is true. And we are in him that is true, even in his Son, Jesus Christ. This is the true God and eternal life. So, little children, keep yourselves from idols. In other words, the Christian life is nothing to be toyed with. There's a seriousness about it. God knows you can't live that way and live. You say, well, I'm going to heaven. Well, you may go earlier than you thought. You may go earlier than you need to go. You may be there when you're not supposed to be there yet. And this is a terribly difficult thing to talk about, but it's in the Bible. All I'm saying is I can't sit in judgment and say, you should go, you should not go, you should die early and you should not die early. All I'm saying is get serious about your Christian life. Amen. And sin as a Christian. Ask God to help you. Because the Son of God deserves better than that. I'm not angry with anybody. I'm not trying to get right with anybody. I'm not even trying to straighten out anybody. But if the Holy Spirit speaks to your heart about something you've engaged in, some attitude you have, somebody you have it against, and the Lord says, you know that's wrong, you need to repent and ask God to help you. Because Jesus is the Son of God. And that's a serious thing. A very serious thing. I think all of us could shout hallelujah. We get our assurance. We get our prayers answered. But when it comes to our sin, we don't get serious enough about it. And we need to say, Lord, keep a guard on my life. And let me be a person that pleases you in all things.
1: 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This broadcast spotlights Bible teaching and Bible preaching that will feed your soul and stir your heart. May God minister to you spiritually as you listen to It's Preaching Time.
2: Evelyn and I are very grateful to God to be here. I want my wife to stand. We've been on this journey together. We're in our 52nd year of marriage, so we're having a great time. Thank the Lord for it. I've been preaching now 51 years and seen a lot of things. I became an independent Baptist in 1975. I started out as a Southern Baptist and a pastor for 7.5 years and finished college, University of Tennessee, and then went to seminary in Chattanooga. I felt sorry for our friend a moment ago because I think he's trying to do his very best to be a great help. But it's difficult understanding independent Baptist. It is. Independent for me simply means free. That's what it means. I'm free from denominationalism. I'm free from hierarchy. I answer only to the Lord Jesus Christ. I have one headquarters and it's in heaven. Now, I want to be accountable to our people and to our deacons working with them and all of that. We're not renegades, and we could be a little rebellious from time to time. But we have strong convictions, and at the base of all of that is individual soul liberty. Yes. It's the same thing that our forefathers in founding this country had in mind when they recognized that we had that individual soul liberty. Something God had given us, and we didn't have to answer to government for it. We only answered to God for it because God gave it to us. But you'll find yourself among friends. Sometimes you may be stumbling a little bit trying to work with them and exactly how to approach it because there's all shades of it. But they stumble too, trying to respond to you. I say to people, my wife and I are registered Republicans, and everybody in Knox County knows it. I believe because we're Christians, we have a duty to God to do everything we can to use the influence God has given us. And I am a Republican because when I look at the national platform of the Republican Party, it is the only platform that serves my values. I could not be a part of the Democratic Party with the platform they have. I could not. So when you ring those bells for people, I think you're going to attract people like myself. We've already determined that that's where we stand. And, you know, and we're not electing Sunday school teachers, and we're not electing deacons, and we're not electing pastors. But we are electing ministers who are going to do the best they can do. And we can help them be better ministers in government by getting involved like this. So we're trying, and we're going to pray for you. God bless you. Appreciate your clear Christian testimony. I'm getting acquainted with Brother Harding. I've known of him for many, many years. And he's a great man. Every time anyone told me about him, they said he loves America and he can talk about why. We had him in our church and I say amen. He did an outstanding job. And as Mike has told you, he and I got acquainted long ago in the bus ministry, and that's a great way to get acquainted. I'm serious about that, because when you're after souls, God is with you and in a special way, and the friends you make there laboring together to win the lost are very meaningful. And I love and respect these men, and I've respected Mike's parents for so many years. His dad, a great church planter and wonderful missionary leader. And I have that same respect for Mike and Chuck, and I'm praying for them. I'm honored to be here. I want to do all I can to help you. And so you pray for me, will you please? And I want to pray that God will use me, and I've been praying God will use me in this meeting. Let's pray together, may we? Our Father, we thank Thee for this moment and for the measure of strength we've been given to do what we are called on to do in this moment. But we dare not trust in our own physical ability or anything connected with that. Our faith and trust is in Thee. Guide us, help us, strengthen us. Move mightily among us and use me for Thy glory. In the name of Christ Jesus, I pray, and for His glory alone, I ask these things. Amen. Amen. I'd like you to take the Word of God, please, and turn with me into the Psalms. This is where we're going to begin, and may God help us in Psalm 85, if you have your Bible open there. I was given the theme of this meeting, the miracle of revival, and I'm praying that way. Dr. Robertson's great heartbeat was for revival. We just had the funeral service for my dear precious friend Bobby Robertson, a pastor that I respect as much as I've ever respected any pastor in the whole wide world at any time that I've known. And his passion was for revival. He prayed for revival. He sought God for revival. But he died without seeing it. The only revival that Bobby talked about most often was the revival really in the birthing of the ministry that God gave him. How the Lord moved and worked in a mighty way in the old block building. If you're familiar with him, you know that conversation. Dr. Robertson prayed for revival. The revival Dr. Robertson saw was in the early days of his ministry. Some of you are Tennessee Temple graduates, and I got acquainted with some of you there. And we all loved and respected him, and we knew his passion was for revival. Any man of God, any woman who serves the Lord and loves the Lord wants to see revival. But just because we want to see it and talk about it and read about it and could give lectures on it doesn't mean it's going to happen. So may God strike this with his holy fire and power. May the Lord work. I'm one of those also. After more than half a century of ministry, I'm praying for revival.
3: Amen.
2: Oh, may God help us.
3: Yes.
2: I know Brother Fox and his evangelistic work and singing and all he's doing, he's praying for the same thing.
3: Yes.
2: If you have your Bible open in Psalm 85, beginning with verse 1, the Bible says, Lord, Thou hast been favorable unto Thy land. Thou hast brought back the captivity of Jacob. Thou hast forgiven the iniquity of Thy people. Thou hast covered all their sin, Selah. Thou hast taken away all Thy wrath. Thou hast turned Thyself from the fierceness of Thine anger. Turn us, O God, of our salvation, and cause Thine anger toward us to cease. Wilt Thou be angry with us forever? Wilt Thou draw out Thine anger to all generations? Wilt Thou not revive us again, that Thy people may rejoice in Thee? Show us Thy mercy, O Lord, and grant unto us Thy salvation. I will hear what God the Lord will speak, for He will speak peace unto His people and His saints. But let them not turn again to folly. Surely His salvation is nigh them that fear Him, that glory may dwell in our land. Mercy and truth are met together. Righteousness and peace have kissed each other. Truth shall spring out of the earth, and righteousness shall look down from heaven. Yea, the Lord shall give that which is good, and our land shall yield her increase. Righteousness shall go before him and shall set us in the way of his steps. If you're in the habit of marking things in your Bible, I want you to mark one word, if you would please, in the sixth verse. And I pray it will help us remember what we're seeking. It is the word in verse 6, again. Again. A very religious man came to Jesus on the cover of darkness, and the Lord said to this man, marvel not that I say unto thee, you must be born again. When the Lord Jesus Christ came to earth, when God became a man without ceasing to be God, robed in flesh, Christ Jesus our Lord, co-equal, co-existent, eternally existent with God the Father and God the Holy Spirit. He was born of a virgin. Mary brought forth what God sent forth into the world. He lived a sinless life. He went to the cross and bled and died for our sins. That's exactly what the Word of God is talking about here, about this kissing. Think of it. Righteousness and peace have kissed each other. Truth shall spring out of the earth. When Christ came to Calvary to bleed and die for our sins, the billows of God's wrath rolled on the Son of God as he became sin for us. He who knew no sin, that we might be made the righteousness of God forever. Just for the record, I believe that Christ tasted death for every man. You never witness to the wrong person. If you witness to someone who's not a Christian, you need to explain to him how to be saved. If you witness to someone who is a Christian, you can rejoice that both of you are saved. But we're going after souls. That's what the Lord's commanded us to do. There's no doubt about it. And the Lord taught his disciples, and they gained his purpose, and they gained his passion. He lived among men a sinless life, so he could die for our sin. You can tell anyone you meet anywhere, your sin can be forgiven because a just God has paid the debt. And he will forgive. No wonder he says, come unto me, all you that labor and heavy laden, and I will give you rest. This world needs rest. People need rest. He went to the cross, bled and died, was buried in a borrowed tomb. On the third day came forth the grave, alive forevermore. He spent 40 days with his disciples, teaching them, the Bible says, the things of the kingdom. So they were left with no doubt. He lived, he died, and he rose from the dead. They saw his hands pierced. And they witnessed, this is the resurrected Christ. And he told them, because I live, you shall live also. And finally he came in that earthly journey to the Mount of Olives. And he said, I will come again. Again. Now, you and I can be thrilled to be identified with him and with his people. As a matter of fact, we identify with all Christians who've ever lived. All the Christians who've ever paid a price. All the Christians who've been faithful witnesses. We're going to meet them someday, sooner than we think. No doubt about that. I'm speaking for myself, and I give God praise for that. It's by his mercy. And we know when we read about some of them years ago, they experienced something we need to experience. We read about our founding fathers. I believe America, as Brother Harding believes, America was born and birthed because of revival. And when we understand American history, I believe we will come to understand that. We believe in the awakenings he talked about, that something miraculous happened. God burst forth by his power and spirit, and lives were changed miraculously. And then we read about other revival God sent to this country. People prayed in a prayer meeting that was amounting to nothing for quite a while at Fulton Fish Street Market. But God touched that businessman's meeting. And at one time, 100,000 people a week were coming to Christ because of that revival. We know about other revivals that this country has experienced. And we think about the things that were birthed in those revivals. We read about revivals around the world. And so I'm saying, oh God, wilt thou not revive us again? Amen. Nothing else will do. This is the age of big churches. Many of them are big, big, powerless churches, because it's the best thing men can build. And we praise God for every good thing going on there. As far as I'm concerned, the church growth movement is a blight upon this country. And the greatest thing God's ever given you to do if you're a pastor is right where you are. Right where you are. We're not going to have revival, I'm sorry, in Washington, D.C. We don't expect every senator and every congressman to be the fruit of revival. Maybe the fruit of revival, but not the root of revival. We really don't. That's foolishness. The great thing you're doing is where you're doing it as a pastor of your church. And you will never have anything greater to do, more important to do, with more influence to do. Never. You can make every senator a greater senator, a more trustworthy person. You can make every congressman a greater congressman. You can make every doctor, every lawyer, every tradesman, every person who works and labors, you can make them a better person by what you're doing in your church with the influence God has given you. I hope you realize that. You don't have to run off somewhere to be important. You're already important. God has seen fit to call you and ordain you and set you forth to be His messenger. And the geography of the whole thing is in God's hands. But as you've made yourself usable, He is going to use you. But still, we want to be people who experience revival again. Wilt thou not revive us again? Don't fall in love with something other than Jesus. Amen. And don't fall in love with doing something more than you love the sheep as a good shepherd that God has given you to love. Don't allow that to happen. It'll divide your heart. You'll be good for nothing. Don't allow that to happen. As you're ministering and loving and seeking, there are so many districts in America. There's 95 counties in the state of Tennessee. I see our great flag up here. You have counties. You have representatives. You have two senators. It's from what you're doing in your ministry that you can be a blessing and a help and encouragement to them. But here's the point. We can be so much better a help and so much greater a blessing if God would revive us again. How desperate are we for revival? I heard Dr. Vance Havner say in the 2 weeks I got to be in retreats with him as a young preacher, you can't ever have revival unless you have vival first. It takes the life to be relifed, you know? And we're praying for revival. And I'm grateful that these two spiritual leaders have seen fit to say, it's the miracle of revival that we must have. Amen. We must have. Let's take just a brief overview of revival from this psalm. Would you write that down? You're going to have to write it down. Some of you have your wives with you so she can write for you. I want you to write that down. The overview of revival. The Bible says, Lord, thou hast been favorable unto thy land. Thou hast brought back the captivity of Jacob. Thou hast forgiven the iniquity of thy people. Thou hast covered all their sin. Selah. Selah is a pausing when heaven meets earth and we're in awe about the work of God. And so God instructs us to pause and ponder this. Thou hast taken away all thy wrath. Thou hast turned thyself from the fierceness of thine anger. Notice, if you'll mark these words in verse 1, thou hast. That's what he's done. That's the past. Notice again, please, in verse 2, thou hast forgiven. That's the past. Again in verse 2, thou hast covered, that's the past. In verse 3, thou hast taken away all thy wrath, that's the past. Again in verse 3, thou hast turned thyself from the fierceness of thine anger. In other words, is this all we're going to talk about? What God has done? Is this all that's going to consume our lives, just our history? It's all right. We need to recognize our Christian heritage. But is that over now? And that's why when we come to this part of the psalmist writes, with this pleading of his heart and his soul, will thou not revive us again? Past is wonderful to ponder. We're grateful for the past. We're grateful for the past. We're grateful for the past. And we're grateful for that part of the past. And we're grateful for that part of the past. Thank God for the Great Awakening in America, and the second Great Awakening in America. Thank God for what God did with Edwards and Whitfield coming here. You ever think about that man God used? An Episcopal priest? You ever think about that? In the mighty revival God used him for? I preached years ago in an independent Baptist meeting. This is maybe a good thing for you to know. And I said, independent Baptists are never going to be blessed. Never going to be blessed like God wants them to bless them unless they're willing to recognize that God uses some people in the world who are not independent Baptists. I was preaching on the text, he's able to do much more than this. And do you know what? The next night they preached against what I preached, and I've never been invited back to that independent Baptist fellowship again. I'd like to say in your meeting, we're never going to be blessed as independent Baptists like God desires to bless us until we're willing to praise him for anyone he uses in his kingdom's work anywhere in the world. And if that's a little too big for anybody's narrowness, then I want you to think about your own history. It's like somebody saying to me, I'm an independent Baptist. Listen, I left the Southern Baptist Convention. I paid a price. I was told I'd never have another place to preach. I wept and cried through all that. I left all of my friends. I know what that's like. I know what that's like. Somebody said to me, oh, we only need Baptist hymns. Then go get Brother Fox's hymn book. It's the second greatest hymn book in the world. And or go get our hymn book, Crowning Hymns, our own hymn book. And you're going to tear out most the entire hymn book and throw the hymns away. Don't sing Amazing Grace again, you know. Don't sing anything. Don't sing Majestic Sweetness Sits Enthroned Upon the Savior's Brow or hundreds of others. Don't be a narrow-minded idiot any longer. At the heart of all we do is what we believe. It's the core of our belief. And we're never forsaking it. We're never giving it up. But because of that, we can be a blessing to all other people. I am an independent Baptist by conviction. I'll live the rest of my life that way, and I'll die that way and be happy with Jesus in heaven because I've done that. But God is using some people in the world who are not. He truly is. It helps you understand why you can even have a ministry like this. You can't have a ministry like this without that. We're talking about the overview of revival. Look at other people. Charles Finney, God used. Look at him. Consider his life. Jonathan Edwards, look at him. God used him in a miraculous way. Oh, we're grateful for the Mordecai Hams, but Chapman, Wilbur Chapman, a Presbyterian, under whose ministry Billy Sunday got saved, and Billy Sunday's ministry. Listen, we ought to rejoice when God is working in revival. I want him to use all of us. But more importantly, I want to be usable. So if he chooses to use me, I want to be someone who can be used by him for his glory. That's what this psalm deals with. We're talking about the overview here of revival. Listen, when you come down to verse 8, he says, I will hear what God, the Lord, will speak. This is after we've been pleading for revival. Do you and I know that what happens to bring revival and what revival produces is much akin to what is going on before revival comes? So many have said revival comes when so many people understand that it's when a few of God's choice people get thoroughly right with God. What would that mean? It means the thing you hope to see in revival and the energy expended in the power of the Holy Ghost and the death to self that it requires and the glory to God that you desire. All of those things will also precede revival. And then God began to speak. The Word of God goes on to say, surely His salvation is nigh them that fear Him, that glory

truth shall spring out of the earth, and righteousness shall look down from heaven. Yea, the Lord shall give that which is good, and our land shall yield her increase. Righteousness shall go before him, and he shall set us in the way of his steps. That's what we find all around revival activity. That's an overview of revival. The first great revival we see in the Bible is found in the book of Exodus. There may be in other movings of God, but in Exodus, God tells Moses as he's leading these stubborn people. In Exodus, the Word of God says, when he tells them what he's going to do, in Exodus, he says, stand still and see the salvation of the Lord. They come to an impregnable place, boxed in. Nothing can be done. And the Bible says in verse 14 of chapter 14, the Lord shall fight for you, and you shall hold your peace. Think of that. The Lord shall fight for you, and you shall hold your peace. We pick too many fights ourselves. There is a fight to be fought. But when we come to revival, if we want to have the miracle of revival, that's what posted around here. If we want to have the miracle of revival, that's something God must do. Amen. You can't work it up. I can't work it up. There's no formula for it. You can't go to revival school and pass the test and expect to have revival. It doesn't work that way. If it's not miraculous, it's not revival. It is revival. When we abandon ourselves to God, and in a sense, God abandons himself to us. Let me just say just one more word about this in the 33rd chapter of Exodus. So many people want to discuss everything about separation today. I'm afraid we've missed the point there. In Exodus chapter 3, the Bible says, let's just pick it up at verse 12, 33, verse 12. Exodus 33, verse 12. And Moses said unto the Lord, see, thou sayest unto me, bring up this people, and thou hast not let me know whom thou wilt send with me. Yet thou hast said, I know thee by name, and thou hast also found grace in my sight. Now therefore I pray thee, if I have found grace in thy sight, show me now thy way, that I may know thee, that I may find grace in thy sight, that I may find grace in thy sight, and consider that this nation is thy people. In other words, Lord, prove yourself. Prove yourself. And in this conversation God's having with Moses and Moses is having with God in verse 14 of chapter 33, and he said, my presence shall go with thee, and I will give thee rest. And he said unto him, if thy presence go not with me, carry us not a pence. In other words, I'm not going to pretend this thing anymore, you know. I'm not going to go through the motions any longer. If you're not going to go, I'm not going. For wherein shall it be known here that I and thy people have found grace in thy sight? Is it not in that thou goest with us? So we be, mark that word, would you please? We be separated. I and thy people from all the people that are upon the face of the earth. When you go to see the senator, the congressman, or you serve the Lord in your church, the thing that separates you is the presence of God. Certainly there are things we should mark off the list a Christian should not do. Certainly we know that. But your list may not agree with someone else's list. But when Christ's presence so comes and dominates your life in revival, then everything else is burned away. There's no room in my life for this. No room in my life for this, because Jesus Christ has crowded it out. And everybody knows there's something different, and I didn't tell them. I don't walk around with a sign like a sandwich board on my back saying, I'm a Christian and I'm separated and this is what I... No. There's no need for that. It's Christ's presence with you that makes you different. And the person you visit will know you're different. Not because you say you're different and not because you give them a list about all the things you don't do or do,

0: It's because the Lord's blessing is upon you. God's power is with you. His Spirit is yielding to you, and you're yielding to Him, and God's presence is separating you. You understand that? That's revival. That's revival. That's the Lord. It's a divine explosion in your life and all around you. When God is unleashed to do what He wants to do and no longer limited in your life because you've died to self and He's going to get the glory. Are we willing to pay that kind of price? We've been so addicted to religious showmanship and so addicted to comparing ourselves with others. We've been so addicted that revival is far away. Far away. That has to die. That has to die. Oh, may God help us. That has to die. I'm crucified with Christ, nevertheless I live, yet not I, but Christ liveth in me. And the life which I now live in the flesh, I live by the faith of the Son of God, who loved me and gave Himself for me. And His strength, that's what I need. His strength is made perfect in my weakness. In my weakness. We're praying for the miracle of revival. I say, Lord, do it again.
1: Amen.
0: Do it again. May I ask this question? Is God able to do it again? I didn't ask if we're able, but is God able to do it again? Is God able to do it again in America? He can't do it till all this religious trash gets out of the way. Because we'll be happy with all this religious trash and we won't need God. The self-life does everything it can to try to live a bright, shining life without dying to self and letting the Lord live in us. Everything it can. And God help us. God help us. I want you to write down a second thing. This is just an overview about revival. But let's look at the origin of revival. Strange. You don't get it at Walmart or Costco. You don't get it in a church building. It might come there where the saints are meeting and praying. That ought to grow out of individual worship of the Lord and family worship of the Lord. Then the worship of God in the church is what God wants to see. But let's look at the verse. Let me look at the word. Let the Bible answer this for us, because I'd like to give you a lot of my ideas. I really would. Sometimes I think I'm smart. Sometimes I know I'm not. And don't look so strangely at me, because sometimes you think you're smart. And then God lets you know, no, you're not smart. But look at the verse. Psalm 80, 85 and verse 6. Wilt thou. Would you mark that word? Thou.
1: Yes, yes.
0: Wilt thou.
1: Amen.
0: Wilt thou not revive us again? I'd like to say perhaps there's an opportunity for that if we're not looking to everything else for revival. Wilt thou not revive us? That's the origin. Would you write this expression down? I've used it in several places recently because God put it on my heart for me. For me. You know, when you've preached half a century and in lots of places and meetings and continents and states and all that, you think, well, look, I about got this figured out. But I want you to know that I feel weaker at this moment, not because of physical things. God has used all these physical things in my life to help me spiritually. I promise you that. My wife knows that's true. But I feel weaker in my life, less capable of being a pastor, less capable of preaching, less capable of being a blessing to you than I have ever felt in my entire life. And I'm beginning to think that's the way God wants it to be. I'm sorry to talk this way because I'm supposed to be a polite, gentlemanly pastor. But he just knocks the snot out of you again and again and again. And you thank him. So, whatever happened to God, that's what I want you to think. Whatever happened to God? When I got saved, it was all God. Helpless sinner, I came to Christ and it was all God. Whatever happened to God? When God called me to preach, it was all God. If I wanted a sermon, I had to seek God for it. I remember walking out of my pastor's study with an armload of books, and Brother Hagin said to me, "Now, Clarence, that's great. Take anything you want. It's just as well being yours. But if you'll learn to preach the Bible, you'll never run out of anything to say." Well, he really messed me up. He really messed me up. But that's exactly what he said. If you learn to preach the Bible, you'll never run anything out of anything to say. What did happen to God? First church I pastored in Greenback, Tennessee, a little country church in a town of 350 people total. And you had to go down some long alleys and dirt roads and find some of those farmers, even to find that many. And it was all about God. It was all about telling people about God and coming to worship God and praying to God and reading God's word, God's book, God's revelation of himself. It was all about God. And we saw some things happen that were close to mighty revival. Mighty. That's the origin of revival. You see, we've done it so well without God. Now listen carefully. We've done it so well without God. And we've created an industry of speaking, singing. We've created a religious industry of it. That it's almost Christian. It's almost Christian. I mean, you could even listen to it, and it talks about Christianity, and it's spit, shine, polish of flesh. We've learned the words to say. We've learned how to do it. And it's almost Christian. As a matter of fact, if we're not careful, that's going to become to the place where it's passing for Christianity. And people are going to say, if you don't have all of that, you're not a Christian. If you don't do all of that, your church is not vital and really necessary. Now, we've got to pray for discernment and ask God to help us. I'm not trying to scold anyone. I'm preaching to myself. But this almost Christianity will never have revival. Never. Because the only origin of revival is God. Amen. It's the only origin. There must be a moving from heaven, from the throne of God, empowering and blessing and going beyond what we can produce to experience real revival. Real revival. And the people we study and think about, that's where it came from. Now, we have a little overview to think about some things, but the origin of revival is right here. Wilt thou not revive us again, that thy people may rejoice in thee? The outcome. Would you write that word down? The outcome of revival. What do you hope to happen? You hope your church is bigger? Well, your church may be emptied. Sure. You think the Spirit of God begins to burn, cleanse? Everybody's going to be happy about it? You think if people start giving up things and their own wives or husbands saying, "Not me, buddy, not me," you think all the kids are going to be happy? You think all the church leaders are going to be happy? No. There's a burning and purging. The outcome of revival. What do you think? Why would you want to have revival? You want to have revival to reach more people, to win more souls? Is that it? Is that what you want to have? You want to have revival to be bigger and better? Is that why we want to have revival? Is that what it's about? Is it? Then why did the Lord choose 12 to follow him? And one of them was the devil. And train them till they got his passion. And then when they became true followers of Jesus Christ, his true disciples, he used them like he used, and they were used like no other people. You and I are Christians because of that handful of people. Surely the Lord bled and died on the cross for our sin, but we're Christians because they took that message in the power of the Holy Spirit. I think sometimes, why would I want to have revival? Because I have to fuss sometimes about who's in the choir, and I wouldn't have to fuss about that anymore. Sometimes I wonder if we even need choirs. Somebody's going to walk into a church someday, and somebody's going to have a hymn book in their hand and sing a few hymns, and then they're going to have a season of prayer, and then somebody's going to get up and teach and preach the Bible, and they're going to say, well, I've never seen anything like this before. Because we've expended everything we can possibly do. Why do you and I want to have revival? Well, the Bible says it's going to bring glory to God, and the Bible says that thy people may rejoice in thee. We've entertained so long, including me, I'm as guilty as the rest. We've entertained so long that we've made a habit of substituting entertainment. Did you feel good about that meeting? For the joy of the Lord. See, we can keep them moving and going, and I'm not just talking about fussing about music, and I'm not fussing about anyone. I'm speaking from 50 years of preaching and having convictions that God brought me to leave denominationalism and become a free man and pastor a free church. But look at the Bible. The Bible says, wilt thou not revive us again that thy people may rejoice in thee? Yes. Thy people rejoice in thee. That's what God says he wants to give us in revival. Yes. Happy in the Lord, rejoicing in the Lord. Not serving God like you had to pull people's teeth to get them to do it, you know? I know that in my own life because there's times when I have really, you know, I'm not talking about fighting physical inability or whatever the case may be, but really loving the Lord, rejoicing in the Lord. Don't we need that in our movement if there is such a thing? Don't we need that?
1: Yes.
0: You know, I agree with Brother Harding. We have a window, just a little window. If we mistake the window for the work God is doing, just the window to get through and do the work for the work God is doing, if we miss that, we may never have the window again. We do have a little window. It's a window. But what we need with that window is revival.
1: Yes, we do.
0: Now we have just a little window. God help me say what I'm about to say. I am grateful to be here. I guess I want to say this is the hope of America, not the Capital Connection. That's a great thing. But the Capital Connection is the fruit of something else. It's the fruit of Spirit-filled, Holy Ghost-empowered preachers and churches. You can't do what you want to do to influence the people you want to influence without getting that root right. And we understand that. We're not trying to substitute this for the church. You know, there was a great revival in the Hebrides in the early 1900s. Began to move. Moved up to the pleading for it into the 40s. Maybe we could say it topped out in the early 50s. Two old women. One was 84 years old and one was 82 years old. One was blind and one was humped over so badly with spinal stenosis just arched over. But they had passion for revival. They wanted God to work. This is what happened. They couldn't even get out to the church to pray. They couldn't even get out to the church to worship. Their house became a place to meet. People came in. They got so passionate about revival coming to their isle, the Isle of Lewis. They got so passionate about it. They confronted the preacher and wanted to know if he was thoroughly right with God. And they prayed and prayed and prayed. And they'd seen the Lord, they said, with the church filled up and God blessing and a great overflow. And the fire of God struck that tiny little obscure place off the coast of Scotland. And when it happened, there was a young teenage boy that got saved in it. His name was Donald. And the preacher became so dependent upon Donald and so close to Donald, he would ask him to lead in public prayers and help him with the meetings, and he did. Oh, how God worked. People began to hear about it, and the revival fire spread. It spread. And God blessed in a great way. Those two old women, the people, kind of people, people don't want in a church anymore. And from that same island, there was a young girl who was a cousin to Donald Smith who immigrated to America. Her name was Marianne Smith McLeod. She came to America in 1936. She met a man named Fred. And they were married. They fell in love. They were married. God blessed in a great way. And those old women were her aunts. And they came out of that fiery revival. That fiery revival. They really experienced revival. And they sent a Bible, a copy of the Word of God that had been used in a special way in that revival, to Marianne. She started having children. I think it was 1937 she had her first child. They named him after his father, Fred. Then she had her second child, named after herself, Marianne. Then she had her third child, Elizabeth. Then she had her fourth child. And she was so impacted by this teenage boy God had used in that revival of the Hebrides. She named him Donald. And she gave him that Bible, that Hebrides Revival Bible. He was born in 1946. He's now the 45th president of the United States. And that revival Bible is in the Oval Office. I'm saying to you, I don't know how, why, I don't know how it all comes together. But I believe God is putting some things together to give us just a window. If he could find some open people who know what the window's for. Lee Robertson said to me, "Clarence, have Ian Paisley to preach." I said, "Well, Dr. Robertson, Ian Paisley?" Oh, so yes. John R. Rice had him preach for his birthday. Tom Malone had him preach for revival. Have him preach. He'll come maybe. You call Northern Ireland and ask him. He's a Baptist. He left the Baptist Union and started the Free Presbyterian Church, but he's the only man I know. The only man I know. So Dr. Robertson said, who lived through real revival. In Northern Ireland, more than 200,000 people were in the street one time. He was preaching to them. People ran out of their houses begging someone to show them how to be saved. He said that's what he has seen with his own eyes and felt with his own heart. Get him to come. Well, I said, I'm not going to like him. But he came. And he talked about revival. And my heart got hungry. God touched the meeting. I learned to love him. He'd have seasons of prayer and laugh. Wilt thou not revive us again that thy people may rejoice in thee? I never in my life have prayed with a man who laughed. I mean, just hilariously burst into laughter talking to God, walking in heavenly places with Jesus. And it intensified in my heart. He had been influenced by that revival in the Hebrides on the Isle of Lewis, and the revival in Northern Ireland. We need a generation of people who have tasted, touched, been involved in real revival. Or we're going to put out another another group of people who lived among us, walked among us, and we lived and walked among them, and they never experienced revival. I'm saying to you, can God do it again? Can He? Not can you, but can God do it again? Will you get hungry and thirsty for God? He's the Alpha and Omega, the beginning and the end. It starts with Him. It goes with Him all through and continues with Him. Wilt thou not revive us again, thou, that thy people may rejoice in thee? It's all about God. We've got to rediscover God and who He is and what He wants to do. We praise Thee, O God, for the Son of Thy love, for Jesus who died and is now gone above. Hallelujah, Thine the glory. Hallelujah, amen. Hallelujah, Thine the glory. Revive us again. Revive us again. Fill each heart with Thy love. May our souls be rekindled with fire from above. Hallelujah, Thine the glory. Hallelujah, amen. Hallelujah, Thine the glory. Revive us again. Can this be the time the wind is open? Providentially, God has prepared the moment, and we will become the people of prayer, pleading with God. This is a plea. Wilt thou not revive us again? Will you be a part of that? Will you? Perhaps what you're trying to do will be the seed for revival, not just, you see what I mean? Think of what could come out of that. Let's bow in prayer. If you'd like to come and stand here across this altar and kneel, and let's just say, let's sing it. Would you just play a little bit of it the most appropriate way, Shelley? We praise Thee, O God, for the Son of Thy love, for Jesus who died is now gone above. We love one another. We can work together, but we need God.

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1: Open your Bible to the book of Isaiah, chapter number 52, please. Isaiah, chapter number 52 in your Bible this morning. And I trust you'll be back tonight and bring someone with you. And again, it's just a joy to be here. Isaiah chapter number 52. Isaiah is called the Gospel of John of the Old Testament. How come? Because you find the Gospel time and time again in the Old Testament. The Gospel didn't start with Jesus Christ. It started before Him, looking forward to His coming and dying on the cross. And Isaiah deals with that in great insight and sometimes a very plain manner. Look in your Bible, Isaiah 52, I'll begin with verse number 7. It says, "How beautiful upon the mountains are the feet of him that bringeth good tidings, that publisheth peace, that bringeth good tidings of good, that publisheth salvation, that saith unto Zion, Thy God reigneth." When I come to a service normally, I have no idea what I'm preaching on. In revival, maybe the last two nights, but normally I have no idea what I'm preaching on. But this morning I took one look at this crowd. I realized the sermon I have today, you desperately need, all right? The sermon is entitled, How to Be Beautiful. Amen. That's needed here. All right. Now, you see, we all have different ideas and different opinions of beauty. You might think a certain car is beautiful. I may not like it. You might think a certain house is beautiful. I may not care for it. You might think your wife is beautiful. I won't go into that. But now, what I'm saying is this. Every one of us has a different idea and a different opinion of beauty. But when God in heaven says something is beautiful, there's no word for any other opinion. Number one this morning, very simply, we find the podiatrist. Now, a podiatrist is someone that's interested in your feet. You have foot problems, you go and see a podiatrist. In this text I read today, God is pictured as a great podiatrist. He's interested, my friend, in your feet. Look in your Bible. Verse number 7, how beautiful upon the mountains are the feet of him. Why is God interested in our feet? Number one, in the Bible, our feet speaks of our walk. When the Bible talks about our walk, it's not referring to our locomotion. It's referring to our manner of life. How should you and I as Christians live? Your Bible says we ought to walk even as He walked. The Bible says, walk in the Spirit, you shall not fulfill the lust of the flesh. Again, the Bible says, emphasizes how we live is so very, very, very important. How come? Because, my friend, the Bible says how you live affects somebody else. The Word of God says nobody, not just pastors, not just evangelists. The Word of God says nobody lives to himself and nobody dies to himself. Understand that. How you live, how you act, how you react can affect someone else's eternal destiny. I thought of that often. I started going to Sunday school in the fourth grade due to the influence of a godly public school teacher, and I went faithfully three times a week. We had revival. I went every single night. When I was a sophomore in high school, I went to church camp. Now, wait a minute. I was a veteran at church camp. I've been there twice before. However, the guys I went with to church camp, to use an old-time term, they were a bunch of thugs. They were a bunch of hoods. They brought stuff to church camp. Should never have been on the grounds. Their language was atrocious. Their actions were horrible. And so the third time I went, however, the week before I went to church camp, the church I went to had revival. And the other guys that had normally come did not come. Well, I went to church camp, and my, I love church camp. I threw my stuff in the cabin, got my ball glove. I went down the ball field and played ball. I come back, and I walked in the cabin. These four guys just got saved. They're in a corner. And you're not going to believe this, friend. This is church camp, okay? Remember, they're just saved. They don't know any better. These four guys just got saved. They're in a corner. Know what they're doing? They're praying. I couldn't believe it, man. Hey, here I am. I'm Joe Mark, president of the youth group. I never prayed, okay? I got my swim trunks on, went to swim time. I come back from swim time, walked in the cabin, sitting around reading their Bibles. Hey, guys, you. I said, guys, hey, free time, box hockey, ping pong, all kinds of games. No, we just want to read our Bible. I thought these guys are strange. Probably that week, I'd say at least a dozen times I walked in that cabin, they're praying. At least 20 times I walked in the cabin, free time, do what you want to do, and they're laying on their bunks reading the Bible. Now, I'm not real smart, my friend. Don't say amen, but I'm not real smart, okay? Now, pretty soon, along about Thursday, something started penetrating, okay? Here's what it was. I was Joe Mark, president of the church youth group. They were so desperate, I sang in the choir, brother. I really did. I was an usher in the church. I walked 2 miles to church, 2 miles back home, 4 times a week. Now, wait a minute. Along about Thursday, it started hitting me. Rex Reynolds, Jim, and Lyle had something real in their life I didn't have in mind. Later, I realized it wasn't something, it was someone. And Thursday night, after hearing a guy preach, I went back, laying on my bunk, and I started thinking, man, those guys got something real. I don't have it. I remember what the preacher said, he that believeth on him, that means to trust, is not condemned. He that believeth not is condemned already. That night in that dark cabin, it hit me. Lying in that bed, there was not one thing I had to do to go to hell. I was already condemned. I was not a Christian. And that night, flat on my back, I received Christ as my Savior. Now, wait a minute, wait a minute. You see, the lives of those four young guys made an impression. Follow me here. For 7 years, I went to church 3 times a week. I heard over 1,000 sermons and wasn't moved. The church I went to had 2 revivals a year. Figure that one out. I sent through 100 evangelistic sermons and wasn't moved. But my friend, when I saw real Christianity, it got a hold of my heart and moved me to Jesus Christ. Don't you ever say how I live doesn't matter. It matters, friend. It matters to Jesus Christ. It matters to a lost and dying world. Our walk, what is our lifestyle? What is our language? What is our reaction? And number two, of course, our feet are used in witnessing. Look at that verse again, please. Verse number 7. How beautiful upon the mountains are the feet of him. The context is still winning, witnessing, that bringeth good tidings, that publisheth peace, that bringeth good tidings of good, that publisheth salvation. That word publisheth means to proclaim. Look down one more verse, look at verse 8. The watchman shall lift up the voice. With the voice. Again, God says, friend, if you're saved, hey, get out there and tell somebody else how to get saved. You say, preacher, what? I wouldn't be real smooth at that. No, just do it. That's the key right there. My friend, folks can't get saved unless you tell them how to get saved. I don't care how burdened you are. I don't care how many tears you shed. I don't care how heavy your heart might be. Unsaved people cannot get saved unless you open your mouth and tell them how to get saved. Your Bible says, how can they believe in him of whom they have not heard? They cannot unless somebody tells them. Your Bible says, faith comes by hearing, and hearing by the word of God, my friend, is so important, not just our life, but also we use our lips to tell a lost and dying world about Jesus Christ. My father-in-law, one of the greatest Christians I've ever known, but let me tell you how he got saved. He had all kinds of sin, he had all kinds of wickedness, and my mother-in-law would take my wife and her sister to church faithfully, and they'd come home, and when they come home from Sunday school, they'd quote Bible verses to Daddy, and they'd sing little Christian songs to Daddy. And Dad got under conviction. He went down to the public library. He told me this. Checked out all the books he could find on atheism and why there was no God. He come home and read those books and read those books. Now, wait, what happened? Sunday came. Kids had come home. They'd sing songs about Jesus. They'd quote verses about Jesus. He tried to get away from it. He couldn't. Ready? One Saturday afternoon, my mother-in-law took my wife and her sister shopping. My father-in-law is home all alone. All of a sudden, he's smitten with conviction. He kneels down by a footstool and received Christ as his Savior. Here's a neat thing. He got up off his feet. The phone rang. He picked it up. It was a guy in the church they were going to. Said, hey, Milligan, why don't you come to church with your wife and kids tomorrow? I said, okay, I will. That Sunday morning, he come to church, walked down the aisle, and made it public that he'd been saved. It gets better, okay? He worked at a large factory. He went to work Monday and Tuesday and started witnessing about Jesus Christ. Wednesday morning, he walked into the where he worked. All over there were big placards up, big banners up saying, Milligan will preach here at noon today. With spare wood, they build a pulpit. What do you do? On the break hour at noon, he stood up and preached the gospel, okay? He walked in on Thursday morning, more big plant. Milligan will preach here at noon today. Again, he preached. By then, he had about 3/4 of the plant there. Again, he preached the gospel. Friday, he went to work, big signs everywhere. Milligan will preach here at noon today. Again, Friday, for the last time, he preached. He said probably 80% of the people that worked at that plant were there and heard the gospel. My father-in-law, for over 30 years, every Sunday afternoon, went to McLean County Jail. Over 28 years, every Tuesday night, went to a mission and preached. Now, wait. He was a hardened sinner. How did he get saved? Some big-time evangelist? No. Some tremendous preacher? No. Here. He got saved. Why? because of little girls quoting and singing the Word of God. If they can do it, you can do it, friend. It's not your technique. It's not your big smile. It's the power of the Word of God that will change your lives. But sinners can never be saved unless you open your mouth and tell them how to get saved. Number one, first of all, we find the podiatrist. God is interested in your feet. Number two, we find the proclamation. What do we tell people? Look in your Bible again at verse 7. How beautiful upon the mountains are the feet of him that bringeth good tidings, that publisheth peace, that bringeth good tidings of good, that publisheth salvation, that saith unto Zion, thy God reigneth. Now, you read that phrase there, good tidings. You know what? In the New Testament, that phrase right there is translated gospel. It's the gospel, my friend, that saves. Now, what is the gospel? I'm so glad it's not up to your opinion or my opinion. The Bible tells us what the gospel is. Unless you believe and obey the gospel, you cannot go to heaven. Here's what Paul said. I delivered unto you, first of all, the gospel, how that Christ died for our sin, according to the Scripture. He was buried. He rose again the third day, according to the Scripture. First of all, notice what is not mentioned. Friend, this is the Apostle Paul, the greatest theologian ever lived, talking about salvation. He does not mention baptism. He does not mention the Lord's Supper. He does not mention church membership. He does not mention, my friend, good works. He does not mention the golden rule. Hear it. When Paul talks about the gospel, three times he mentions a person, and that person is Jesus Christ. You really understand that, friend? Christ is the gospel, and Christ alone is the gospel. You add nothing else. It's Christ alone that saves. Jesus said, I am the way, the truth, and the life. No man comes to the Father but by me. You say, preacher, well, I think there's more involved. I don't. I think Christ was right. I think he knew what he was talking about, friend. It's he alone that saves. Well, you say, preacher, how do I get saved? Here's your Bible. Romans 10:13. The Apostle Paul, that great theologian, tells you how to get saved. Whosoever shall call on the name of the Lord shall be saved. Wait, let's go back. In the Old Testament, there was a prophet named Joel. Joel, how do we get saved? Here's what Joel said. Ready? Whosoever shall call on the name of the Lord shall be saved. Don't stop there. The New Testament of Pentecost, a man named Peter preached. Now, the Catholic Church tells you that Peter was the first pope. I don't believe that, but now hear me. If he was, Peter, people asked, hey, Peter, what do we do? How do we get saved? Hear what Peter said. Whosoever shall call on the name of the Lord shall be saved. Let's go to one more source. Jesus Christ meets a woman at the well, a woman living in adultery, a woman with a wicked past. As they talk, he talks about the gospel in the form of water that will quench a thirst inside the soul. As they talk, she said, sir, how do I get this water? Here's what Jesus said. If you'll ask, oh, there's the word. If you'll ask, I'll give it to you. Understand that. Joel, we're saved by asking. Peter, we're saved by asking. Paul, we're saved by asking. Jesus, we're saved by asking. Friend, have you asked Jesus Christ to come into your heart and be your Savior? Apart from that, there is no salvation. I was preaching in Tower Hill, Illinois, kind of a rural area with a tremendous church running about 120. During revival every night, it's packed. And one night, a guy asked two people to come, an unsaved co-worker, and then who he thought was a fellow believer. What happened was, the guy he thought was a Christian got there on time. They sat together over here. And the unsaved man he invited to come in really late and sat over here. I preached that night, started the invitation. I said, if you want to get saved, you come and tell Pastor Randy. We started singing. The unsaved visitor was invited. He got me out ahead forward. And the guy over here that invited him turned to the man beside him and said, hey, let me out. I want to go talk to my friend. The man he invited said, no, don't. Please, let's go in that room and talk to me. Well, I said, okay. They went in the room and closed the door. He said, I got to tell you something. So I graduated from Moody Bible Institute. So I went 2 years to Maranatha Baptist College. So I read the Bible through three times. He says, that guy preached tonight. Something hit me like a ton of bricks. He said, I believe the Bible. I believe about Christ. He said, I've never personally invited Christ into my heart to be my Savior. He said, friend, I need to get saved. In that room that night, they knelt down together. That man, a graduate of a Bible college, a man attended another Bible college, read the Bible through 3 times. He got saved. Why? Because he believed about Christ. But he never made that decision to personally receive Christ. What's your Bible say? As many as hear it, received him. Dear friend, I got to tell you, you can believe every word in this book and be the greatest theologian in hell. Paul preached one time to a king, and the king trembled with conviction. And Paul said, believest thou the scripture? I know you believe. He said, king, I know you believe the Bible. But you can search every crook and cranny in heaven, and the king is not there. Why? Because it's not believing the Bible that saves. It's following the Bible's instructions that saves. And those instructions point to Jesus Christ. Number three, the provision of salvation. What makes it possible for us to be saved? Look in your Bible. Isaiah, go over to Isaiah. Well, look at Isaiah, verse 7 again. How beautiful upon the mountains are the feet of him that bringeth good tidings, that publisheth peace, that bringeth good tidings of good, that publisheth salvation. Now, look in your Bible at Isaiah 53. There had to be a provision for salvation. Sin had to be dealt with for us to be saved. God just can't close his eyes on sin. Sin must be paid for. The Word of God says, you're a sinner, I'm a sinner. The Bible says, because of our sin, we cannot go to heaven. Except, here's what happens. God's Son, Jesus Christ, came to earth. One day, he hung on a cross and died. As he hung there, it was not for his sin. Your Bible says, who his own self, worshipped, bore our sin in his body on the tree. What's the word? He was our substitute. He took our place in a ball game. If someone plays horribly, what happens? A sub comes off the bench, takes his place. You and I have blown it, friend. You and I are sinners. And my friend, but Jesus Christ on that cross, the Bible says, he became sin for us. He who knew no sin, that we might be made the righteousness of God in him. In Isaiah 53, the greatest chapter in the Old Testament on Bible salvation, hear this, 52 times you find the personal pronoun he and him. And every time it refers to Jesus Christ. Have you received it? Look at your Bible. Look at verse number 5. In verse 5, but he was wounded for our transgression. He was bruised for our iniquities. The chastisement of our peace was upon him. And with his stripes, we are healed. 4 times in one verse that refers to Christ. Look down, please, at verse number 8. He was taken from prison, from judgment, shall declare his generation. He was cut from the land of the living for the transgression of my people. He was stricken. Look again, verse number 9. He made his grave with the wicked, with the rich in his death, because he had done no violence, neither was any deceit in his mouth. He was perfect, but he died for us. Verse 10, what a great verse. Yet it pleased the Lord to bruise him. He had put him to grief. When he shall make his soul an offering for sin, he shall see his seed. He shall prolong his days. The praise of the Lord shall prosper in his hand. My friend, are you aware of this? On the cross, Christ gave till there was nothing left to give. He gave his body. He gave his blood. The Bible says he poured out his soul. When they took Christ off the cross, there was nothing left to give. He gave everything there was. To say, look quickly, please, at verse number 5. It says, with his stripes we are healed. What does that refer to? It was a brutal invention of the Roman army, I guess. They had a whip called the cat of nine tails, a leather handle. Going down from it, there were 9 leather thongs. The end of the thongs were tied pieces of sword blade, shells, glass, anything that would cut. What they would do, they would chain a man up. And Roman law said that whip could be brought down on a man's naked back 39 times. Every time it come down, it would peel the flesh back and the blood would flow. Figure that out. 39 times, 9 times every time it came down. There were many occasions men would die just from that. Understand something. This is not the main event, friend. The main event was Calvary. Nails in your hands, nails in your feet. This, my friend, is hell's opening act on Jesus Christ. He was wounded for our transgression. He was bruised for our iniquity. That was the prelude to Calvary. Years ago, I listened to Paul Harvey. He told a story about a man that went over to witness the seal slaughter. Says he stood there personally. He was nauseated by it. Men with clubs would come out, hit the seals, kill them and skin them. The man said he stood there not used to the brutality at all. And all of a sudden, he heard a sound. Said the sound was like a baby crying. The man looked around. It became more and more like the cry of a little child. He looked around and all of a sudden, he saw a baby seal. What had happened? A man had come up, hit the seal with the head, in the head, thought the seal was dead. The man started to skin the seal, but the seal was not dead. Can I remind you of something, friend? It was not a seal. It was a lamb. Jesus Christ, the Lamb of God, that was skinned and butchered and then died for your sin and my sin. He said, preacher, I'm saved. Here's what Paul said. The love of Christ motivates me. He said, is it all ho-hum? Is it all, I heard it before, my friend. It's true. On the cross, it was your sin and my sin. And if you've never been saved, I want to tell you, sir, Jesus Christ has done everything even He can do to keep you out of heaven and get you into hell, keep you out of hell and get you into heaven. And the answer is not in a church or denomination. The answer is in Him. Have you really received Him? Will you bow your head for prayer? Our heads are bowed. Two questions. Number one, very simple but very important. Will you think? Please think, please. If you were to die today, are you 100% sure you'd go to heaven? You thought about the question. Sure you have. You thought about it at the funeral home. You thought about it at the graveside. You thought about it when you come on a car wreck. You've thought about that question time and time again. My friend, the answer is not, have you thought about it? The answer is, are you prepared for it? Have you made that decision to receive Christ? I can't make it for you. A priest can't make it for you. A spouse can't make it for you. It's your decision. Dear friend, if you're in heaven, it's because you made the right decision. You're in hell. You've got no one to blame but yourself. You did not come to Christ. With our heads bowed and our eyes closed, who will say, preacher, I'm not sure I'm a Christian. Maybe you made a decision once and you said, preacher, I'm not sure it was real. I'm not sure I've received Christ. I want you to pray for me. I would be honored to do that. I will not point you out. I will not embarrass you in any way. I will not try to drag you down an aisle. But you're here today and you say, preacher, I'm not certain I'm on the way to heaven. I want you to pray for me. Will you just quickly and quietly lift that hand up toward heaven? Let me see it. Put it right back down. Thank you. I see it. Who else? I'm not sure. Pray for me. Up and right back down. Thank you. God bless you. Is there anybody else? I've seen two hands. Brother Mark, include me in that prayer because I'm just not really sure. Anybody else? Let me see your hand, please. Slip it up. Let me see it. Put it right back down. Include me, preacher. I'll wait 10 seconds. Up and down. 5 seconds. All right, your blood's on your own head. Now I'm talking to Christians. Huh? How about your walk? How about your walk? What's it like? See, if four young men hadn't walked right, I'd be on the way to hell today. Don't say it doesn't matter how I live. It does matter. Because how you live affects somebody. How about your witness with your mouth? The psalmist said, with my mouth will I make known. Well, I'd like to see him say, have you told him how to get saved? That's what God gave you a voice for. With our heads bowed, he will say, Brother Mark, I'm a Christian. But you preach today, God spoke to my heart as a believer. Preacher, I know I'm on the way to heaven, but God spoke to my heart about my walk. It's not what it should be. God spoke to my heart about my witness. I failed. I failed my friends and failed my Lord. Brother Mark, as you preach today, the love of Christ gripped my heart. I'm a Christian. God spoke to my heart. Preacher, I want you to pray for me as a child of God. Could I just see your hand, dear believer? Let me see your hand, believer. Lift it up high. High, high, high. There it is. God bless you. That's it. High. God bless you. That's wonderful. There's probably 35 hands right there. Anybody else? Preacher, include me. Let me see the hand. Up and right back down. There's another 5, 6, 7, 8 more. Anybody else? God bless you. God bless you. God bless you. On the aisle. God bless you. Way on the left. I see it. God bless your heart. Yes, ma'am. On the right, I see it. Anybody else? Anybody else? Thank you, sir. Thank you so much. Thank you, ma'am. Holy Father, thank you today for meeting with us. And Father, you said if Jesus said if I be lifted up, we've tried. We've tried. God, it's in your hands now. I pray for some folk that need to come to Christ. Would you draw them? Would you convict them? I pray for a multitude of Christians that raised a hand today. And that lead to a decision that will lead to dynamic living. Bless the invitation. In Christ's name, amen. Look right up here. Number 485. Have
2: your Bibles tonight in Hosea, chapter number 12. Nothing's wrong with me. I'm not as bad as you think I am. Mom, back off. Dad, back off. Wife, back off. Husband, back off. Nothing's wrong with me. You're always finding fault with me. You know, other people are doing this. They're worse. Down there at the church, they're all a bunch of hypocrites. Why is it that we say things like that?